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6: Good evening, everyone. Welcome to the Hamilton Corner. My name is Abraham Hamilton III. We are heading into a time when our entire nation is called to observe Memorial Day, a time in which we honor those service members who have given the ultimate sacrifice, you know, who have lost their lives in service of our nation. This is a sober time for our nation. It's sober for me personally. Like many of you listening, I have many family members, including my own father, is a military veteran. I was this close to becoming a member of the U.S. Air Force myself. Some of y'all might not have known that. Some other things happened that intervened, but nevertheless, God was faithful and directed me in the course that I believe he had for my life. But it's a time where we have one of the things that is profound about our nation is that we have our voluntary military. And of course, there are career considerations that are a part of our service members' decisions to be in our military. But by and large, the people who sign up to serve in our military do so because they want to serve their fellow countrymen. They want to serve our nation. And it is appropriate to do, as the scripture says in the book of Romans, to give honor where honor is due. We never want to allow that to roll over into any form of idolatry or worshiping or things of that nature. But the scripture commands that we are to give honor where honor is due. At this very moment, many of you, if not most of you, are making your transition from your part-time jobs where you generate an income to your full-time jobs where you cultivate an outcome. And as you do so, I want to remind you to do so with intentionality, understanding the primacy that God places on family and allowing that to govern, guard, and to guide your engagement. We are at a time where we have service members deployed in Iran at the moment. Thankfully, we've had minimal casualties, but every casualty is felt. Every single casualty is felt by their immediate family members and really by our nation. It's one of the reasons why our nation has developed an antipathy toward forever wars is because in our nation, you know, we don't view people as cannon fodder, that we have a foundation that understands the sanctity of life. And even though there are tortured aspects of our society that become willfully ignorant of that phenomenon, by and large, the majority of our population understands that. And even those who are regressives, for some reason, they check their regressivism to some degree, some of them to some degree, when it comes to service members and the sacrifices that they that their lives often entail. And there's the ultimate sacrifice, the cessation of natural life. But then there's a life lived of sacrifice and in sacrifice. And I think it's a worthy conversation. I'm not trying to be a downer, you know, heading into this time of observation for our nation, but it is a time of sober reflection. I'm not saying anybody needs to be sullen or anything like that. It is because of our voluntary military service members that we can enjoy the freedoms. I say it better. It's because of our service members to a large degree that we enjoy the freedoms that we enjoy. So we can go to parks and gather with our family members and have the cookouts and all of these other kinds of things. But it is appropriate to give honor where honor is due. To the word of God we go. And I just want to provide a scripture that gives a biblical foundation for what I'm talking about here and now. As Jesus is participating in the upper room discourse, he makes an observation in John chapter 15, verse 13, in which he says, and he says this certainly in anticipation of what he knows is about to happen on the cross. He says, "Greater love has no one than this, that one lay down his life for his friends." Greater love has no one than this, than one lay down his life for his friends. With that, you have Jesus expressing that sacrifice is a biblical love ethic. Sacrifice is a biblical love ethic. And when I say sacrifice, I am including in that the ultimate sacrifice of laying one's life down. Now, there is a reality that you can live a life of sacrifice, that short of the ultimate sacrifice of giving one's life in an ultimate fashion, you can live a life of sacrifice. God calls husbands to love our wives as Christ loved the church and gave himself for her. I've explained before, marriage and family is is the institution that God has designed to help males transition into manhood, and specifically the quality and characteristic of manhood, that we live lives of sacrifice. Because sacrifice is a biblical love ethic. And as Jesus explained, that includes the ultimate sacrifice. So as you are listening to me, I'm grateful for the surge in young people who are willing to join our military. I mean, I'm honored and encouraged by the scores of that young people that recognize, you know, I want to live a life for something bigger than myself. I want to stretch for something that is not self-absorbed, that is not self-aggrandizing and consumption-based, but I want to strive for something to where I'm living for something beyond myself. And that corresponds to the reality of being made hardwired with eternity in our hearts. That desire, that yearning, that inclination is something that God has placed in us because we are made to live for something broader and beyond ourselves. It is the fallen nature of man that produces the self-absorption, self-centeredness, and things of that nature. But it is by the divine grace of God that we are able to experience the free gift of salvation and be regenerate and enjoy a new nature. And one of the greatest privileges we have that we can connect our God-breathed hardwiring to regeneration. And that God-breathed hardwiring corrected to regeneration is what aids us in discerning purpose to where we live lives pursuing something bigger, broader, grander, transcendent, more than just us. That is something that should be encouraged. That is something that should be cultivated. And among the body of Christ, this is a conversation that we should have more frequently. There was a time in our nation's history to where, you know, especially little boys, what do you want to be when you grow up? I want to be a police officer. I want to be a firefighter. You know, why would you want to be these things? I want to help people. I want to protect people. We used to celebrate these kinds of things before our society became deluded and we were overwhelmed in all kinds of efforts to balkanize our society. Into where we had elements of our society to try to turn law enforcement, for example, into enemies, and to turn military service into being that of enemies, to turn like immigration and customs enforcement. We used to appreciate and celebrate these types of people in our society. But these the reversal of that is a product of regressive encroachment. But we need to get back to an understanding that, man, greater love has no man than this, that he laid down his life for his friends. And this self-sacrifice love ethic does not require us to say, okay, so because of that, we don't have a nation anymore. A national language? Nah, we don't need to have a national language. We speak whatever anybody else wants to speak. No, the sacrifice ethic doesn't require that. That's a perversion of what the scriptures explain. Even in the scripture, in biblical Israel, had some of the greatest immigration policy, if you wish, but they required, well, you come here, but you have to be one of us. you can't come here and have your pagan worship festivals and to turn us into what the nations around us have been. That's what God objected to repeatedly. So it is a time of reflection, is a time of giving honor where honor is due, a time of mourning the losses that we've suffered in our nation, and a time of being reminded that sacrifice is a biblical love ethos. There's a reality of living lives of sacrifice, and there's a reality of love being displayed in the ultimate sacrifice being accomplished. The most enduring and important demonstration of that ultimate sacrifice is clearly in the resurrected King of Glory, that as the Apostle Paul said, without the shedding of blood, well, let me say it better. What Leviticus says, without the shedding of blood, there's no remission of sins. The Apostle Paul said that without Christ's death and resurrection, if it was not for his resurrection, we would still be in our sins. And I'm not remotely attempting to place military service on the same plane with Messiah. What I'm trying to convey to you is that sacrifice and recognizing that sacrifice is a love ethic is anchored in the scripture. And it is one that we should recognize as we are faced with the day nationally where we're called to confront the fact that we've lost people in service of our nation, in battles and in wars, to soberly reflect upon that. And then I would add into the reflection to consider, how may God be calling you and me to live lives of sacrifice? I've mentioned a few of them. As a husband and as a father, I'm called to live sacrificially before my wife, as unto the Lord. As a father, I'm called to live sacrificially for my children. Some of that sacrificial living includes me telling them no, understanding that they may be upset for a moment, but my investment is for their betterment overall. So yes, I will tell you no, and yes, I will display my love for you in corrective discipline. You may be upset for the moment, but over time you'll recognize what is happening. And prayerfully, by God's grace, you'll be trained by the discipline to understand that the discipline was employed so that you would be an effective disciple. And what you have received, that you become a disseminator of by God's grace. And that we seek, every one of us who is listening right now, everyone of you tuned in, that we would refuse to be conformed to the world around us, but we would be transformed by the renewing of our minds so that we may be able to prove what is the good, perfect, and acceptable will of God. The vehicle of that transformation, that transformation is God's holy word. And then as we are transformed, we are advocates for the very same transformation that we've enjoyed. We advocate for others to experience that same transformation. This is what we have the privilege to be about. So as you're listening right now and making your transition, I encourage you to do so with intentionality and understanding the primacy that God places on family. And you welcome the Lord first to transform you. And then you become an agent of the very same transformation that you enjoyed. And step by step, day by day, moment by moment, one heart, one mind at a time, that we will see God's kingdom expanded in the deposits that we make with the expectation that the harvest will be an eternal one. This is our portion. You're listening to the Hamilton Corner. Thank you for tuning in. We're looking forward to having an amazing show. Please share the program with your friends if you're watching on any of the social media. Like and subscribe. And by God's grace, we're going to continue to plant the flag for the glory of King Jesus.
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8: God spoke the world into existence. God used his words to create the universe. God's words are powerful. But a very important truth that God wants to convey to us in his word is that our words are powerful as well. Not saying they're as powerful as God's, obviously, but they are certainly much more powerful than I think we tend to think. Proverbs chapter 15, verse 1. A soft word turns away wrath, but a harsh word stirs up anger. Are my words fruitful? Are they words that honor God, that build God's kingdom? Or are the words I speak words that tear down, that cause difficulty, that make life tough? Proverbs chapter 16, verse 24. Gracious words are like a honeycomb, sweetness to the soul and health to the body.
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9: Many times following speaking engagements, I've been approached by a mother about a particular problem her child was having. As Mom described the gritty details, I noticed that the object of all this conversation was standing about a yard behind her. His little ears were stretched to the limit as he listened to a candid description of all his faults. I visibly flinch when I hear a parent unintentionally disassemble esteem in this fashion. Sensitivity is the key. It means tuning into the thoughts and feelings of our kids. It's a wise adult who understands that self-esteem is the most fragile characteristic in human nature, and once broken, its reconstruction is more difficult than repairing Humpty Dumpty.
10: For more information on this topic, visit drdobsonminute.org.
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12: The Zalika refugee camp in Malawi, Africa, is a place of total chaos. 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One of those new believers, Mary, is a young widow praying for a Bible to lead her children to know and love Jesus.
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6: Welcome back to the Hamilton Corner. Abraham Hamilton III here, and I am honored to have on the program with me a man who's been on the show, but this is the first time I've been on the program with him. He is a retired chaplain and lieutenant colonel from our U.S. Army. He served in ministry for over 50 years. As a pastor, as a congregational minister, as I mentioned, an army chaplain and a director of Christian ministry. He's the founder of the Exodus Mandate Project, and he is our guest right now, none other than Mr. E. Ray Moore. Ray, thank you so much for joining me here on the Hamilton Corner, especially having had the opportunity to meet you not too long ago in Greenville, South Carolina.
14: We had a good time in Greenville, and I was glad to finally meet you. I've been following your great career in ministry for, maybe 6 or 8 years. I just can't quite remember. But we're fans in support of AFR, and we know the Wildman family. And so we're really grateful to have the opportunity to be on your show.
6: Oh, well, again, the privilege and the honor is certainly mine to have you on the program. I want to jump right in because, as I mentioned, you're the founder of the Exodus Mandate Project, which is a ministry of frontline ministries. What is the Exodus Mandate Project?
14: It's a ministry, an effort to encourage and assist Christian families, pastors, and churches to leave behind the government schools, we sometimes call them Pharaoh schools, for the promised land of Christian campus schools or homeschooling. And additionally, it's our prayer and hope that a fresh obedience by Christian families and churches in educating their children according to biblical mandates will be a key for the revival of our families, our churches, and our nation.
6: Mm. You mentioned a revival anchored in a renewed obedience to Scripture. Would you expound on that a little bit?
14: Well, we all are praying and seeking revival. It's really a theme that's been very strong among born-again Christians in the last, say, decade. And it is a sovereign act of a sovereign God, so you can't manipulate God. He's not a genie in a bottle or anything. But we certainly can pray for it, and we can pray and create the conditions that make revival more likely and possible. And when the church is in a state of disobedience in some area, it might impede revival. Mm. And one of the things I think that most Christians have done is that they public school their kids, for decades. And we think that they're not coming out the way we would want and prefer, and they're not being obedient. So when families are homeschooling and put their kids in Christian school, there's a different result. And my wife and I are an example of it. We started homeschooling in the 70s, and our children are 55, 49, 46, and 43. And they were homeschooled usually through middle school. And then we tended to put them in a private Christian school after that. And then we have 9 grandchildren who have either been homeschooled or in a private Christian school. And we've seen the wonderful impact it's had on our family and our children. So we recommend it, and we think the Scriptures teach it.
6: Mm. Now, as I mentioned, you've been in ministry for over 50 years. You've been at this for quite some time, yet it's remarkable that you tend to communicate and articulate some of the same things that I'm communicating, whereas now I have young children in my home right now, and people who've heard my testimony, our journey began with just the word of God. We didn't have anybody around us who were doing it, but we were convicted by the Lord in his word that this is what he required of us. You also were in a film that I was in recently, the Educated for Liberty film. And as we've talked in Greenville and even before coming on the air here, you mentioned that this is something that's vitally important for our country to know that is available. Why do you think it's such an important tool and resource for people in this moment?
14: Well, I think possibly if this movie, this film got wide distribution, and I'm believing it will, because a lot of people are behind it, it could be one of the most important media tools that we've had in a decade that would grow Christian schooling and homeschooling. And they can go, I know you're in it, you speak in it several times, I speak in it several times, and they can go to my webpage at exodusmandate.org. And it's the very first thing at the top of my webpage if they wanted to view it.
6: Mm-hmm.
14: It's only been out 6 weeks, so mm-hmm. it's brand new, and most people don't know about it. But those of us that are in it are promoting it. So I think it will move the ball down the field near the enemy goal line if we can get enough people to see it. We're hoping to have 10 million viewers in a year, mm-hmm. and that's a big, big task, and we all have to be, in the saddle together on that.
6: Yeah, would you give the website again for where people can go and you can view the film? It's free of charge. It's not anything. Nobody has to pay anything to view the film. You can watch it with no charge.
14: Yeah, I'm glad you mentioned that. Yeah, they can go to my webpage at exodusmandate.org,
6: mm-hmm.
14: and it's the very top item. And of course, I have a lot of other things on homeschooling and Christian schooling on my webpage. And if they would take time to look at that, I'd be grateful.

0: And it wasn't until really Horace Mann, following his visit to Prussia, to where the modern understanding of government-funded public education really took root. Would you talk a little bit about how that all started with Horace Mann in Massachusetts?
1: Boy, I'm glad you know that, Brother Abraham. You'd be amazed how few people know that history. It's kind of a dark chapter in early American history. For the first 200 years of American history, we had no state-controlled, tax-subsidized, state-run public schools. All the schools, from the Pilgrims up to 1840, Horace Mann, we dated around 1840, all education at the K-12 level was done by family groups, which was homeschooling, community schools, private academies, and they were pretty well church run, and the government was not involved in funding it or controlling it.
0: Mm-hmm.
1: And that changed around 1840. And so we've lived with that, and it took it a while to take control of education, but by the turn of the 20th century,
0: mm-hmm.
1: that model had become dominant, and the churches gave up their academies and their Christian schools.
0: Now, a question that I have, and I've been eager to have this conversation, because the scripture tells us something powerful. Romans 12, for example, verses 1 and 2. The scripture says that the degree to which the believer refuses to be conformed to the world, and instead of being conformed to the world, that we are transformed, metamorpho, by the renewing of our minds, and we are able to prove, or dokimazo is the Greek term, the will of God, what is good, perfect, and acceptable. What happened in our nation from, as you pointed, about the 1840s to about 1918 or so, when the 200 some odd years prior, there was a home-based stasis with church oversight, to where we returned? My question is, what happened in the church that allowed such a nefarious camel nose to get under the proverbial tent, so to speak, which is now resulting in what we see today?
1: Well, the trick play of Horace Mann and those in that era was this. Prior to 1840 or 1830, the United States was almost entirely a Protestant nation.
0: Mm.
1: There were not many Catholics. If they were here, they were mostly living in Maryland. Only one Catholic signed the Declaration of Independence. And so we were a Protestant nation. But in around 1830, we had the Irish potato famine, and suddenly they were starving in Ireland, and hundreds of thousands of Irish Catholics began to immigrate to New York, Philadelphia, Boston, and it really spooked the Protestant clergy.
0: Mm.
1: They saw themselves, the Protestant dominion over the nation was sort of slipping, and Horace Mann and that group said, look, let's compile and have a state-run, state government-subsidized, tax-subsidized school system, and we'll put all the children there, and we'll use the public schools to proselytize Catholic children and make them Protestants. And then you have to give up your pet doctrines in the state school, but we'll still keep the Ten Commandments, and we'll have a little prayer. And so they kept that system. Well, the Catholics weren't going to have that, and they pulled away starting about then, and it took them decades, but they set up a entirely different parochial school system, a church school system for their kids, and we were left with the public schools. They weren't so bad. I finished high school in 1961. And we still had chapel once a month in the public school, and we had prayer and Bible reading in homeroom every day. Now, it wasn't an explicitly Christian school, but Christianity was tolerated and was one of the players. And so that was 1962 and 63 when the Supreme Court ruled against prayer and Bible reading.
0: Mm-hmm.
1: And so we fell off the cliff in 1962 and 63. So what you're talking about, Brother Abraham, was very gradual and very slow,
0: mm-hmm.
1: like the frog in the kettle.

0: and it was happening and people didn't see it. So now all of a sudden, all this debris and garbage and waste is washing up on our shores from public education, and people are horrified and say, what happened? Well, it happened in 1840, not yesterday.
1: Yeah, it's like the scripture says, sin grows as a man travels, one step at a time, but it was so gradual and slow until it was no longer gradual and slow. And then we've gotten what we have. And so following the timeline, as you've encapsulated it, from about 1840 to 1918 or so, you've had a radical changing of the way that education was normalized in our country, to the point to where ultimately home education became illegal until about the late 70s into the early 80s. Would you talk a little bit about the movement to fight to regain the ground that was kind of forfeited from 1840 to the early 1900s, 1918 or so?
0: Yeah, my wife and I were so new in homeschooling that it wasn't illegal. And we were in Indiana at the time finishing up theological seminary training. And it was not illegal. It was just totally unregulated. It didn't exist. And so they didn't have laws for it or against it. And we didn't know another family for four or five years that was homeschooling in Indiana.
1: Wow. But then things began to progress to the point to where it was illegalized, and it led to the formation of the Homeschool Legal Defense Association under Mike Ferris, and led to a state by state and even some lobbying on Capitol Hill to get to the place to where homeschooling was once again legal all across the nation. Is that right?
0: Yeah, that's right. And if we look at the Homeschool Legal Defense Association, of which did a very good job too, they won about 90% of their cases in court. There was a lot of litigation in the 80s and 90s, early 90s, and they won the cases. And so it's relative, has been until now, we're going to talk about that, I think, in a few minutes, relatively unregulated. But it is regulated some. It is on a state-by-state basis. So it depends on what state you're in. But it's free, and you can homeschool. Sometimes you have to jump through a few hoops to do it. But it's unregulated, lightly regulated, and in some states, more moderately regulated.
1: Mm-hmm. Which leads me to the modern push to move from light or moderate regulation to where now there's a pretty significant push to move more towards from moderate to being heavily regulated. And there was an article that was published by Harvard Law professor Elizabeth Bartholet. And this was happening during kind of the COVID days, where a lot of people were doing other things they may not have paid attention to. And we'll have to start this now because a break is coming on us. We'll have to continue it after the break. But just before we get to the break, in about 30 seconds or so, would you give us an overview of what Elizabeth Bartholet postulated that has led to a change concerning the regulatory regime concerning homeschooling?
0: Well, she published that article in 2019 in the Arizona Law Review. It's 80 pages. Your audience may not have time to read it, but it's sort of the blueprint by the left and the progressives to regulate or, if not, shut down homeschooling.
1: Mm-hmm.
0: And so she published that, and it kind of became the guideline for what we're facing right now. We're going to talk about after the break.
1: All right. That's a good place to take a break. You're listening to The Hamilton Corner or watching The Hamilton Corner. My guest is Ray Moore, founder of the Exodus Mandate Project. We just had a conversation kind of giving an overview of our history in our nation concerning home education and Christian pedagogy and moving forward to where we are currently, because though up to this date, homeschooling has been lightly, as Ray said, to moderately regulated, there's a new sheriff, so to speak, trying to change that regulatory regime.
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1: The desecration of man. This is David Wheaton, host of The Christian Worldview. In his new book by that title, Professor Carl Truman writes, "Modern society glories in transgression, and transgression is exhilarating. This is why abortion, sexual perversion, and transgenderism are celebrated, because it is an attempt to usurp God and make man his own God. Notice how Satan tempted Eve with eating the forbidden fruit. 'You surely will not die, for God knows that in the day you eat from it, your eyes will be opened, and you will be like God.' 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
3: Hello, Americans. I'm Todd Starnes. Stand by for news and commentary next. There is atheist outrage in Lebanon, Virginia. There's a painting on a wall inside Honaker Elementary School. It features a giant orange tiger paw, along with the words Philippians 4:13. Now, that's the Bible verse that says we can do all things through Christ who gives us strength. The Freedom for Religion Foundation is an atheist hate group based in Wisconsin. They get triggered by the name of Jesus. They say the message violates the law, noted that religion is a divisive force in public school, and they demanded the school district remove the Bible verse from the wall. Well, instead of telling the atheist to go to church, the school superintendent complied with their demands, writing a letter telling the atheist the Bible verse had been removed. They literally painted over the Bible verse. You know, it's a shame kids in Lebanon, Virginia have to check their Christian faith at the schoolhouse door, but atheists won't be satisfied until they completely eliminate our faith from the public marketplace. I'm Todd Starnes.
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6: Welcome back to the Hamilton Corner. Abraham Hamilton III here. My guest is Brother Ray Moore, founder of the Exodus Mandate Project. This brother has been in the trenches fighting for the cause of Christ on multiple fronts for 50-plus years now, by God's grace. He's in his 80s, but he's going strong. And I am, you guys know me, you've been listening for a while. I consider it an honor to be able to glean from the wisdom of seasoned saints as my brother Moore here. And before we went to the break, we were talking about the reality that historically homeschooling really was the standard in our nation. Then as a result of Horace Mann's invention, so to speak, and then the popularity of it from about 1840 to the early 1900s, then government education through taxpayer funding became the norm. And then ultimately, there was a push to illegalize home education, which led to the rise of the Homeschool Legal Defense Association under Mike Ferris's founding and leadership. Jim Mason is now the president of HSLDA, to whereas as it stands, homeschooling is pretty lightly or moderately regulated. But there are forces. Brother Moore said progressive. You know, I call them regressives on this show because they're not advancing anything. But they're seeking really to stamp out homeschooling in total or to try to regulate it away as aggressively as possible. And the blueprint for that movement has been Elizabeth Bartlett's 80-some-odd page article published in 2019. And Brother Moore, you were sharing with us a bit of that blueprint and how legislators, yep, unfortunately, are taking her blueprint and attempting to implement it all across our country.
7: There are about six states that have picked up legislation that would carry out some of the arguments of the Elizabeth Bartlett Arizona Law Review article from 2019. And I'll just kind of briefly summarize what she's saying. And these laws, we don't want to go into all of them, but we do want to mention that Connecticut has passed a law.
8: Yeah.
7: They've gone further in this direction than any other state. And I think it's awaiting a signature of the governor, Lamont, I believe, unless he signed it in the last week. I haven't heard that. It's not law, but it's passed the legislature.
8: Illinois tried this last year, but thankfully there were families in Illinois that rose up and beat that disastrous bill back. But as soon as you had to turn of the calendar, you have states like Connecticut, as you mentioned, that have started their kind of assault against it. But go right ahead and explain what's going on in Connecticut.
7: It's a threat. And if it passes and the governor signs it, it could become model legislation to severely regulate homeschooling, if not shut it down. They don't absolutely say you can't do it. They just make it impossible for you to do it.
8: Exactly. Exactly. And like you said, it's passed, but it's just waiting a governor's signature.
7: Yeah. Last I heard, that was about a week ago, I heard that it passed.
8: Okay.
7: Professor Bartlett believes that homeschooling needs to be regulated to protect children from abuse and neglect of the parents. This is absurd. You can assume in most cases, almost 100% of the cases, parents love their children and want the best for them. So it's that argument is a faulty assumption. She also thinks that parents are not qualified to provide a basic education for their children. We know that's not true either. There's so much out there now on the internet, so many helps. We were just at a Bob Jones University press conference, you and I, and they're publishing great curricula. They're not the only one. There are many, many good curricula providers. And then she also believes that homeschool children should attend public school so they can be exposed to things their parents are protecting them from. Well, that's why we homeschool. We want to get away from those things. And so these are her three main arguments. And now I have a theory, and I'm not unique in it, of why they're doing this. They don't care about abuse and neglect of children. If they did, they would do something about all the abuse and neglect that goes on in the public school system. I think the left, the Marxist-leaning left, sees themselves losing power of the culture because there's so many children being homeschooled in campus Christian schools now. We don't know how big the homeschool movement is numerically, but it could be up to 5 million. I'm just not sure it's growing so fast. And campus Christian schools are exploding too. I work with a group that they right now have 40 schools that are in the hangar trying to start them up simultaneously. You've got Renew a Nation, which is exploding across the land with starting up schools. You've got Foundation for American Christian Education. And then you have many, many homeschool groups. So it's possible within 3 to 5 years that the left will lose total control of the culture because they've lost control of education and lost control of the children of the future. And they've got to put a stop to this or they will lose political, cultural power in the society. Because these homeschool kids are a different breed, and I know mine are. Mine are grown now, and they're very successful in their marriages, in their chosen profession, and they have been successful parents as well. So I think it's all about loss of control, loss of political and cultural power. That's what's driving their engine.
8: There's data to support what you're saying, because I just last week was sharing statistics that showed one in every five American children by the age of 18 will report sexual abuse of some sort in the public school system. One in every five. That's 20%. I also just read a report that in the state of Texas, in this school year, the 25-26 school year, 75,000 students withdrew from the public school system. That's projected to grow to 125,000 in the 26-27 academic year. And within the next 3 to 5 years, they're anticipating anywhere between 400,000 to 600,000 students to absent the public school system. That is just in Texas. That is just in Texas. Yeah,
7: it's exploding, Brother Abraham.
8: Yeah, it truly is. And I think you're absolutely right, because if the concern was about neglect and abuse, there wouldn't be a singular focus upon homeschooling. And then the other thing is what laws already exist to prevent neglect or to address neglect and abuse. And it's amazing to see such a clamoring in response to, as you mentioned, there's no specific data into the exact quantity. And that's because, thankfully, in a lot of states, you have very little regulation of homeschooling. But it's a threat to the unanimity of control. You know, I mentioned earlier this week in the Carson versus Macon case that made it to the U.S. Supreme Court, Justice Stephen Breyer, in his dissent in 2022, said the reason why, this is what he said, it's in print, page 12 of his dissent. He said the reason why we support public funding for public schools is because the public school is the, quote, primary institution for transmitting the values upon which our society rests. You know, that's for the longest they've been saying that the concern was reading, writing, and arithmetic. But in a candid moment, Justice Breyer admits, well, no, it's not about reading, writing, and arithmetic. It's a values transmission institution. And we don't want...
7: Powerful admission.
8: Go ahead.
7: A powerful admission.
8: It's a powerful admission. And it's in print for everybody to read, if we'll read it. And the question I have for you, what kind of values are being transmitted if we have a system of instruction that intentionally excludes the knowledge of God from the pedagogical and catechizing formational investment?
7: Well, the Proverbs, and I can't cite the text of reference, but says only by the knowledge of God will men depart from evil. So mm-hmm. when you remove God or the gospel or the Bible from any system, it corrupts itself. Mm. And so the public system is just getting more and more corrupt every day. And so they're not going to let us bring the gospel in and the Bible back in. So we need to realize that that ship sailed. Mm. So we need to do it over and start ourselves. There's 100,000 evangelical churches in America. And if just 1/4 of them were to start a Christian school in the next decade, we would meet the need entirely.
8: You mentioned six states. We discussed Connecticut. Would you just give us a brief overview of some of the other states? I have them here listed, but I invite you to kind of give an overview of the threat to home education as being posed in these other states.
7: Well, Connecticut is the most serious one because it passed, but I don't know if it's been signed into law. So we need to study that. And that law is the most egregious of the ones that have been mentioned. So it's very... very dangerous law.
8: Mm-hmm.
7: Hawaii offered a law, and the families rose up in Hawaii and complained so bitterly that even the sponsor of the bill voted against his own bill. Washington State, West Virginia, New Jersey. I can't give you all the details of what's happening recently, but these are the states that started up an effort. And they're the blue states. It's not happening in the red states. We have other problems in those states, but it's mostly the blue states. So it's a problem, and it needs to be monitored. And when it happens in your state, you need to show up at the legislature and testify, as hundreds of families did. Even in Connecticut, I mean, I think they were just swamped with families testifying and writing the senators and the House members, but it didn't seem to stop them.
8: What would you say to a parent who would say, well, what about being salt and light? You know, what if I want my children to be salt and light in this, as you mentioned, in this Pharaoh system? What would you say to that, to those parents, to those families?
7: Well, I'm really glad you brought that up. It wasn't on my list. It's the number one argument against what I'm doing. And it comes from Jesus's words in Matthew 5:13-14, where he commands Christians in all situations and behavior to be salt and light,
8: mm-hmm.
7: which means we're to live the light of Christ and express the gospel and be a good witness wherever we are. But it's certainly not a command to put little children in pagan schools in harm's way. Mm-hmm. And there are many, many scripture that show that that is unbiblical. And Matthew 19:14, Jesus said, "Let the little children come unto me, and do not forbid them, do not hinder them, for such is the kingdom of God." And you may remember in that text, it was the disciples that were hindering the children from being brought to Jesus. It wasn't the crowd, it was his own disciples. And I hate to say it, but it's a lot of Christian leaders are hindering this movement. I'm not happy with pastors in many cases. They're not facilitating the movement toward Christian schooling and homeschooling. So there's so much scripture, and if people want that a pamphlet, they can write me or contact me at exodusmandate at gmail.com and ask for the Salt and Light sermon. And I have two of them that I could send out, you know, if it's requested. Salt and Light, and whose responsibility is it to educate the children, not the government's.
8: Now, my previous question kind of already implies an answer to this next question, but to some who may not be aware, they would say, "Well, isn't education neutral? Isn't it religiously neutral?" What would you say to that?
7: No, nothing is neutral. Remember, Jesus said, "If you don't align with me, you're scattered." Mm-hmm. So neutrality is not possible. You're either for me or against me, Jesus said. So no, neutrality is not possible. There was a time when the schools were not as egregious and as aggressively harmful, morally and spiritually, as they are now. I finished high school in 61, and I wouldn't have said it was a Christian school, but Christianity was tolerated. And if you were a believer and a teacher as a Christian, you could express yourself in that school.
8: But I think it would be appropriate to say, Dorothy, we ain't in Kansas anymore.
7: Right.
8: that ship has sailed, been surged onto the coast, been broken down to firewood, and that puppy has been burned quite some time ago. Because now you're having drag queen story hours, you're having, you know, Sally Has Two Mommies, you have the full-on offerings that are being presented. What are, and I believe you, if you have this accessible, oh man, I hear the disrespectful music. Man, we're getting to the end. Man, that time flew by. What would you say?
7: I'll come back.
8: Yeah, go ahead. You go ahead.
7: I'll come back.
8: Oh, yeah.
7: I want to say that there's a belief that's faulty that homeschooling is a white middle class phenomenon. That is false. Homeschooling and Christian schooling is growing faster now in the African-American community than in the white community. I work with a group in Baton Rouge, Louisiana, called National Black Home Educators. That's NBHE.net. Mm-hmm. And they have 15,000 African-American families that are homeschooling, and they pay dues. So we're seeing a great growth in minority community, Hispanic, Asian, and black families.
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15: This This is the Middle East Report, your connection to truthful reporting on Israel and the Middle East. I'm John Riley. Each week, we connect you to the people, places, and the land of Israel. On today's edition of the Middle East Report, we're going to learn a little Hebrew with Melissa Briggs, an experienced Hebrew teacher who lived in Jerusalem and now lives in the Nashville area. You don't have to be a Hebrew scholar to benefit from learning the deeper meaning of some key Hebrew words.
16: I realize not everybody has the time or desire to learn the whole language for themselves, you know, the different parts of speech and all the letters and the vowels. But I do think it's really valuable for every Christian to know the original meaning of some key Hebrew words that are central to our faith. The good news is actually even better news than most of us realize, because when the Bible is translated into English, sometimes we just don't have the right word to accurately sum up what the Lord was trying to say about who He is and how He feels about us, what He wants for us and from us. Sometimes our English word just is watered down, or it's weaker, or it's saying something a little bit different. But God chose these words on purpose when He inspired the writing of the Holy Scriptures, you know, originally in the Hebrew language. And He chose these words because this is what He meant. This is the kind of hope that we should have. This is the kind of love we should have, the kind of faith we should have.
15: Melissa, our Hebrew teacher, get us started.
16: A great example of a word that means something even better in the original Hebrew is the Hebrew word for hope, which is tikva. A lot of people know this word because the national anthem of Israel is HaTikva, which means the hope. But to us in English, the connotation around hope is more wishful thinking, optimistic thinking, kind of positive thinking, and there's not a guarantee behind it. But this biblical Hebrew word doesn't mean just optimistic thinking. It means expectant waiting for a guaranteed outcome. So this is fantastic news. It means where we're finding this word, where the Lord is saying we should have tikva, hope, these are promises we can hang on to. We wait so differently for something that we know is going to happen. We use this word hope in English to say things like, oh, I hope it doesn't rain tomorrow. I hope that there's going to be pizza at the party. I hope this person will be there. It's a nice thought. It'd be nice if it happened. There's no strength behind it. And because of that, when we're looking at the word hope in the Bible, just coming from an English Western mindset, we just think, oh, you know, that would be nice to be like optimistic if this thing might happen. But no, the Lord's saying, this is going to happen. And of course, He ultimately is our hope. There's a number of verses that say, the Lord Himself is our hope. It says in Psalm 71:5, for you are my hope, my tikva, O Lord God, you are my trust from my youth. In other places like Proverbs 23:18, it says, surely there is a future and your tikva will not be cut off. Word tikva is actually really closely related to the word for rope, which is a surprising connection in English. But the idea is that just like how a rope was originally made in the olden days, that you would slowly take strands together and twist them in a slow strengthening process, the idea of expectant waiting, our culture has really ruined this idea of waiting, thinking we should be able to microwave everything, just jump to the good part. But biblically, waiting is so important. It's a huge theme. The idea is that the waiting process is strengthening our connection to God. You picture like this rope between us and God, and the waiting is strengthening, strengthening, strengthening. If you're going to tie up your boat to the dock, you don't want one little string connecting you. You want a sturdy, you know, shipyard standard rope. And the Lord, in His wisdom, has us expectantly waiting till the right time. He's strengthening us in the process.
15: 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That's the Middle East Report. 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
21: Thank you for listening to Fire Away Friday. We love this program. We did this, started doing it about 14 years ago, Alex and myself, and we'd just say it's a regular program, but we're taking questions and answers. And one day, Alex and I got on, and I don't know which one of us was the first guy to say Fire Away Friday, but it has stuck. And so we praise the Lord for you listening here on Exploring the Word. On Friday, we take questions, and we do our best to give biblical, godly answers that help. But let me remind you, this is a pre-recorded Fire Away Friday, so we'll not be taking phone calls today. But we're taking questions that have been asked of us, and so it's still a good program. So we're hoping you'll enjoy it, that it'll help, and it would bless your life, and more than anything else, glorify the Lord Jesus Christ. Isn't that what we want to do, Alex?
22: Amen. Amen. We want to give God all the glory. And you know, Bert, as you and I are recording this, we're going over some questions for Fire Away Friday. I've got a letter here, and those that are watching on video can see this, and it says to Bert, Alex, and Brent. So Brent Austin, one of our producer engineers, it's in here too, but this dear gentleman, he says, I write this note to let you know God has introduced me to your program in the midst of brokenness so deep I wasn't sure that I could handle it. I share this story because God isn't finished with me yet. And the writer of this letter, he tells about what a hard time he was going through. And I have to share this. He says, I never turn the radio on in the car, but this particular day, just for some reason, I reached over and turned on the radio. And I have not been the same since. Bert, I give God all the praise for this. He says, God gave me a special gift the day that 88.9 came up. Bert, Alex, and Brent were on the air, and my life has been touched. Listening to your show, I heard each of you speaking as if you were special friends. I have to laugh because we pick at each other. But he goes on, he talks about the Bible teaching. He said, I heard each of you speaking to each other as special friends, and we certainly are. And he goes on, and this dear writer, his initials are LH. He talks about being in a deep, deep, hard place in life and how exploring the Word changed his life. And he talks about coming to Jesus Christ and how just in the providence of God, he said that he heard Exploring the Word, and he says, I've been on AFR ever since. Well, we completely give God the glory for Amen. That, don't we?
21: We do. It's only him. I found out this, that the only thing that really, really counts that Bert Harper has anything to say is, thus saith the Lord, really is. Mm-hmm. And that's why we do this program. And pray for us that we'll stay, we want to stay on track with God. I can't imagine turning away from him as good as he's been to us. But I just want to tell you, we appreciate people praying for us, that we will stay with God, that God would use us. And just continue to pray for that, because God has, and Alex and I are still amazed at what God has let us do in his kingdom work.
22: Oh, why not?
21: We both know some. He could have chosen someone else. But I tell folks I'm qualified, Alex. You know why? It says he's chosen the foolish and the weak.
22: Amen. Well,
21: I praise God for what he's done.
22: Well, you know, this morning I was just driving in the car, and I was praying and thinking. And there are three areas of life that God has entrusted to all of us. And he didn't have to give any of us. But he, for one thing, he gave us life, then salvation, and then the privilege of service. And I don't know, folks, if you maybe you're having a fantastic day. Glory to God. Maybe you're a little bit down or something. You think about this. Here are three precious, priceless commodities that God has given you and entrusted to you. For one thing, life. You know, the universe could have done just fine without me, And yet God gave me life, and he gave you life. And then, if you're a believer, and I hope you are, he's given you salvation, the forgiveness of sin. And your name is written in the Lamb's Book of Life if you've taken Christ as your Savior. Then the privilege of service. Amen. So three areas of life, my goodness, to be excited and to get up out of bed in the morning and face the day enthusiastically. We're alive. We've been saved. We've been commissioned for his service. That's worth getting excited about, isn't it, Bert?
21: It is, and I do get excited. I admit that, and it doesn't take a lot for me. But listen, I've got a lot, and I've got a lot to be excited about. And we hope those of you who are listening do as well. If you don't know Jesus as Savior, listen, trust him today. Turn to him today. Ask him, Lord, I'm yours. I'm a sinner. I know you paid the price for me on the cross in your death, burial, and resurrection. And today I'm turning from my way. I'm turning to yours. I'm surrendering my life to you to follow you now and forever. Take me, Lord Jesus. Listen, God looks at the heart, and you say, well, I didn't say exactly those words. I'm so glad God listens to the heart, because Bert Harper can misspeak and he can not say the exact word, but God looks upon the heart. So we're praying that you've trusted Christ as Savior.
22: You know, we give God the glory, but I'm holding in my hand three things that the Lord has allowed us to be a part of over the last several years. Bert and I wrote three books, and for those that are watching online, I'm going to hold these up. The first one is titled 100 Bible Questions and Answers. And you, dear listeners, we are grateful because you provided these questions. And then we did a second book, 100 Bible Questions and Answers for Families. And this book deals largely with issues of marriage and family and child, raising children. Then just a couple months ago, and this is the red book, 100 Bible Questions and Answers on Prophecy and the End Times. And Bert, what I would like to do on this Fire Away Friday is take, in this order, the way they came out, take some of these questions from the three books that you and I have been privileged to work on. And may I do that out of the
21: book? Let's do that. Let me tell folks, let me tell people this too. If you want one of these books, not have to wait, possibly, because the way they're structured, you can find the question because they're in groups, and you can say, oh, this is about this, this is about that, and you can turn there and find that question. You don't have to start at number one and go all the way to the 100th. And you can find these books at resources.afa.net, resources.afa.net. And so that way you can have one of your own, and our resource center people would be glad to send it to you. You can order it, and you can see the cost that they charge. It's a minimal cost, I can tell you that. And so, Alex, let's dig in. What question do you have first that we've answered, and we're going to take a stab at it again? Go ahead.
22: From Volume 1 of 100 Bible Questions, the first book that Bert Harper and I did together, I'm going to ask you question number 74. We haven't rehearsed this, folks, so this is very, very extemporaneous. Will I know my loved ones in heaven?
21: Oh, man. Hey, Alex, if that, I mean, we've had that question several times in these 14, 15 years we've been doing this program, but that question is a legitimate question. First of all, it is. And the first place I always go is the Mount of Transfiguration.
22: Yeah.
21: They knew who Moses and Joshua were. And with my sense of humor, which is pretty not high, pretty low, they didn't have name tags, and they still knew who they were, didn't they?
22: They really did. Peter, James, and John were up on the Mount of Transfiguration. And for one thing, let me just say this. I read in a commentary that it might have been, a day off. Because, you know, the other 12 apostles, we don't quite know where they were. But Peter, James, and John, they went up with Jesus to pray. And while they were up there on that Mount of Transfiguration, Jesus was glorified, but there was Moses and Elijah. Now, Moses and Elijah had been dead for centuries, and yet they really kind of knew each other. And Bert, doesn't it remind you a bit of 1 Corinthians chapter 13, which is the love chapter? And most times if you're at a wedding, you'll hear, you know, if I speak in the tongue of men and angels but have not love, I'm nothing. But it says in heaven, 1 Corinthians 13:2, that we will know as we are known.
0: Amen.
22: And one sermon I heard years ago, fully known. Well, how does God know us? Thoroughly. Well, in heaven, we'll know each other thoroughly. That's why we encourage you to read the minor prophets of the Old Testament, because you're going to bump into Habakkuk and Amos, and they'll know you and you'll know them. And Amos might ask, gee, did you read my book? And yeah, I'm kidding. But no, I thoroughly believe that we will know our loved ones in heaven. You know, Bert, I mean, so I want to say this. It seems like in the year 2025, I think I did 7 or 8 funerals that year. And even in the homes of Christians, that they know the Lord and they know where their loved ones are, still there's bereavement. And I've had a few people ask me, one day in heaven, will I know my loved ones? I think scripturally, absolutely. Don't you, Bert?
0: I agree with you fully. Now, I want to use two illustrations here to do that. Again, raising 3 sons, we played a lot. Honestly, we did. We took Chuck Swindoll's advice. He said, have a lot of laughter in your home. We tried to do that. I tried to. And my boys would say, somebody always laughs at your jokes, Dad. You do. And so anyway, but one of the best things was connect the dots. We would go to a restaurant, and sometimes they would have a child's menu, and on that menu, they would have some activities, okay? And there's one particular one that I always went to when we were on the road, but they would have connect the dots, and you'd go from 1 to 2 to 3, and all of a sudden, the shape would come into your vision of what those connecting those dots would in heaven. Alex, one of the reasons I believe that we will know as we're known, the dots are going to be connected. In other words, Bert Harper was saved under the preaching of Billy Langley. Okay? Billy Langley was my pastor. He baptized me. I got to be his pastor later on. Just he touched my life deeply. And then he was saved under this ministry, under that ministry. And all of a sudden, it's going to take shape. And it's going to go all the way back to an apostle. Think mm-hmm. about that. The spiritual connection, we do that with, and the other illustration is we do that with our family tree. Okay, I go back to this one. When you can go back 4 or 5 generations, wow, that's a long way back. In heaven, with all my heart, I believe we're going to stand there rejoicing over the connections, how it came from him, to her, to him. And we're going to rejoice in eternity, Alex, because Amen. Of the connection we have to the Lord Jesus Christ. That's some connection, isn't it?
22: It really is. It really is. This is a special edition of Exploring the Word. We're not live because we're traveling, but stay tuned because we're answering your questions. And by the way, if you ever do want to submit a question, you may email us, word@afr.net, word@afr.net. We'd love to hear from you. Stay tuned. We're back after this.
1: 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I'm Tim Wildman, president of American Family Association and American Family Radio. Hey, we are announcing 2 tours coming up in 2027, March of 2027. We're going to Greece and we're going to Italy. The Greece tour, we call the Footsteps of Paul. And you're going to follow the footsteps of St. Paul in the country of Greece. And then the Italian tour, the tour of Italy, Venice, Florence, Pisa, Rome, we're calling the Make Lasagna Great Again tour. And these are coming up in March of 2027. And if you want to read all about them, the itinerary, the cost, everything you need to know about these tours coming up in March of Greece and Italy, go to tours.afa.net. That's tours.afa.net. We're going to have a lot of fun, a lot of good fellowship, and see some of the most historic and iconic sites in the world.
2: Dr. Tony Evans says some Christians still see Jesus as that little baby in the manger instead of the glorified Christ described in Revelation chapter 1. We'll see why that distinction makes a difference as we spend 2 minutes with Tony.
3: How many of you have AAA? AAA is there when you are stalled. Flat tire, out of gas, motor doesn't run, something is wrong and you're stuck. And AAA sends out a vehicle bigger than your problem. One day I was stuck on the side of the road. They sent this truck, this thing, lifted my car, put it on its bed. I sat in the front seat while it drove me back to Dallas, because what they sent out was big enough to handle what was stalling me. If you have the wrong kind of Jesus, if you're looking at Jesus the wrong way, you're not looking at the one big enough to dispense what is needed to move you out of your stalled situation. If you're a believer in Jesus Christ, you don't have AAA, you got triple G, God, God, and God. That's God the Father, God the Son, God the Holy Spirit. You've got triple G. And what he wants you to know is when you begin to look at him differently and relate to him as the risen Christ who is ascended, who's now functioning with fire in his eyes, that's who you're dealing with, and that's who you must relate to.
2: Discover what it takes to live life as an overcomer. 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

0: Welcome back to Exploring the Word. This is Bert and Alex, and it is Fire Away Friday, but we're not taking phone calls. We're answering questions from our books that we have written, and those books are available if you wanted to purchase one at resources.afa.net. There's three of them. You can find them there if you go to that resource and order them if you so desire. And you could add your name to it if you've ever called in and asked a question, because we took those questions from questions that people called in to Fire Away Friday in AFR and Exploring the Word and Ask. But Alex, one real quick word, and I'll throw it to you. That song, As We Go, that's straight out of the Great Commission. Now, I know the way we read it, it says, go ye therefore in all the nations, but the way it's really in the Greek, as you go, God is saying you're going to be on the go. You're going to go from your house to work. You're going to go from your house to the store. You're going to go to your house to a neighbor. As you go, make disciples. So, indeed. Hey, that's our command, isn't it?
1: Well, it really is. You know, one of the great kind of ancillary benefits of this show have been all the preaching engagements, and it has been my privilege for, you know, all these years. I'm in a pulpit pretty much every weekend of the year. And, you know, as you go, make disciples, and the different bumper music, very frequently I'll be in churches, and I guess the sound man will pull those music clips, and as I get up to preach, they'll play these things, you know, and so it means so much to us, and we love each and every one of you, and to God be the glory. Again, from book number one, 100 Bible Questions and Answers, and I'm trying to be very practical. I'm looking over all these questions that God's given us the privilege of fielding an answer to. Somebody asked this question. It was number 76. What does it mean for a Christian to backslide? And is backsliding a biblical concept? So, Bert, Pastor Bert, what is backsliding? And can a truly born-again Christian backslide?
0: Let me start by saying you don't hear near about that like you used to. I remember as a kid growing up in church, I would hear our pastor talk about those backslidden Christians. And I think it gave people who were lost, don't cut me off too quickly, stay with the whole thing, an idea. Okay, I'm saved, but I'm backslidden. But they really have never come to Christ. The answer is yes, there is, as a believer. You can be where you are. Let me answer it this way. In the book of Revelation, John was writing to a church. It said, you have left your first love. Let me say, when you have left your first love, Jesus Christ, you have backslidden. And it will be revealed. And usually, Alex, it's revealed over time. We're able to keep a mask on a lot of the time, you know. Chuck Swindoll, I refer to him. I love Chuck Swindoll. I love his books, love his preaching. And he is talking about the mask that we wear to church, you know. And he also talked about the ministry of the church parking lot. You know that. It's not just a place to park, but it's amazing. When they leave the house, they can be blowing the horn saying, hurry up and get out of here. Y'all kids, you behave back there in the back seat. But when they come up on the church parking lot, it's saying, we're here. And all of a sudden, they're smiling and happy and going to their different places. And so backslidden has the idea of leaving where you were and going backward. One more thing, and I'll throw it to you. Alex, there's no such thing for a Christian in him staying where he is. He is either going toward Christ or he is backsliding from Christ. You cannot just be settled and, okay, I've arrived, I'm going to do nothing, because guess what? Life will take you downstream if you're not struggling and paddling to go upstream. Go ahead, brother.
1: Well, you know, very often I've mentioned Spurgeon's book, Morning and Evening Devotions, which I absolutely love. And I know it's an older book and kind of in some Victorian English, but it will reward you if you get through it. And Spurgeon says, the Christian life is like a man climbing a hill of ice with spikes. If he's not climbing upward, he's sliding backwards.
0: That's it.
1: You know? And you referenced the Revelation 3:15-16, where the Apostle John, well, it's the words of Jesus to the Laodicean church, quote, I know your works. You're neither hot nor cold. I wish you were cold or hot. So then because you were lukewarm, neither hot or cold, I will spew you out of my mouth. And so, Bert, the thing about it is that we are to serve the Lord with 100% commitment. You know, this thought occurred to me decades ago. Maybe it's not original with me, but the middle of the road is a dangerous place to get run over. You know, don't be in the middle of the road. Matthew 22:37, Jesus said, you shall love the Lord your God with all your heart, with all your soul, and with all your mind. And, you know, part of the reason that I kind of, you know, harp on biblical worldview and learning how to really think scripturally is because out of the mind comes ideas, attitudes, and then actions. One of my mentors, Josh McDowell, said there are beliefs and behaviors, and you sow a belief and you will yield a behavior. That's true, isn't it, Bert?
0: It really is, and your beliefs determine your behavior. And let me just share with you, your behavior will affect your beliefs. You get the change on the words a little bit. You know, it affects people that lacking a little bit and their behavior becomes, here's what you're going to do with wrong behavior. You're either going to confess it or justify it, Alex.
1: Amen. Say that again. That is powerful, Bert.
0: With wrong behavior, with sin, you're either going to justify it or confess it, one mm-hmm. or the other. You can justify it by saying, oh, that's the way I am. We can justify it and say, well, you know, I've grown where I don't quite believe that, quite like the Bible says it. You know, you're going to justify it. But what God wants us to do is confess it, agree yes. with Him, say the same thing, confess with our mouth. That means say the same thing God would say about everything. And I know that's that song, and I love it myself. My Father's eyes, Alex. Mm-hmm. I want to see everything the way God sees it. Individuals. Amen. Issues. How does God see this? And listen, when we do that, I think we'll stay on track with God. We don't backslide. But let me just say, if you just are in neutral, you're going to backslide. You've got to put the gear forward and go forward. Sometimes if it's a straight stick, it may be in first gear sometimes, struggling through the mud and the mire, but you're struggling to go forward. So Alex, Amen. Stay on track with God. But you're struggling to go forward. So Alex, Amen. Stay on track with God.

0: It's where people, you know, they just say, look, my life is a mess and I did it. Jesus, his arms are open. He loves you. He will forgive you thoroughly. He not only forgive you, he'll restore you.
1: Hallelujah.
0: And he'll help you. So come back to Jesus. His arms are open. Well, Bert, may I transition to book number two?
1: Go right ahead. That's the blue book, right?
0: The blue book, yes. And, you know, I give God the praise. I think the content is pretty good, but the covers are not bad themselves.
1: That's right. I remember when they sent them to, yeah, that's good. A lot better than Bert would have done, I know. Go ahead.
0: Well, the theme of this one, largely, 100 Bible Questions and Answers for Families, Inspiring Truths, Helpful Explanations, and Power for Living from God's Eternal Word. And we believe this. And one of the questions, number 77, what does it really mean to be a godly parent? What say you, Bert Harper?
1: Okay, the first thing I'd say, example. Listen, and you can still be a godly parent and children not follow that. We would have to leave out the book of half of the book of Proverbs if it were not that the truth. Everyone's got to be their own. God has no grandchildren, but being a godly parent is example. I think it's also that of loving, unconditional loving, and them knowing that. But the example, what have you heard this, Alex? Your life speaks so loudly, I cannot hear what you're saying. So What you want to do is line up parallel what you're teaching and live in that. My dad, he lived a life, and he was talking about his parenthood and making moral choices. And he said, boys, when I was coming up, he was mostly talking to us. I had six sisters, but my brother and I, we were the younger of the nine. And I remember him saying, if you see me doing it, guys, y'all can. You come and join me. What an example that was. And so be that example. And listen, share the word. I think I'll throw it to you. Deuteronomy 6. Teach it and live it, Alex. I'm shortening it, but isn't that basically what Deuteronomy 6 says? Teach it and live it?
0: And I'm going to read from our book, if I may, and this is on page 159 of 100 Bible Questions and Answers for Families. Here's what we wrote, and this was about 3 years ago, but we wrote this. Someone wisely said, more is caught than taught. This principle is nowhere truer than in parenting. Children learn more by observation than by instruction. God understood this. Jesus said over 25 times, follow me. The Apostle Paul said, quote, and this is 1 Corinthians 11:1, be imitators of me as I am of Christ. Paul urged the Philippians to join in imitating me. Keep your eyes on those who walk according to the example you've seen in us, Philippians 3:17. Now, listen to this. And folks, we're telling you this because we believe it. And I've seen it in the lives of, you know, I was a youth pastor for 11 years, but then in the 20 years since, Angie and I have always been involved in youth camps, conferences, and church. Your example will outlast your words. What example will your children remember? The question is, what does it mean to be a godly parent? Yeah, going to church, taking to church, prayer over the meal, family devotions, so many things. But Bert, it's our legacy that we leave is the example that we lived.
1: Amen. Alex, when I hear that, I go back to my childhood, and it has been a while. Let's admit that. Marty and Brent's both agreeing with me. And listen, I still remember my dad, especially one particular time, being in the South and how prejudice or racism could be a part. But I saw my dad demonstrate something that even as a 11, 12-year-old boy, I saw and never have gotten over of everybody is precious in the eyes of the Lord.
0: Amen.
1: And I'll never forget that, and it affected my life then for good. It affects my life today. That godly example, Alex, I don't know of anything that is as vital as that. Now, we want to add to it. Would the word be add to the example? You know?
0: Yeah.

0: going to church, yes, practicing, tithing, sharing, all those, but add to that example. But first, those words will not overcome a bad example, will they?
1: No, no. I'm going to ask this. This is a related question, but I want to draw on your experience as a pastor on this. Question 82 in our second book, what should our top priorities be in family life?
0: Oh, wow. Time. Time. And, man, I struggled with that. Pastoring, a relative large church, being on call, having to do so many things. And then, let me make this, I want to make this loud and clear. We had three sons. I love sports. They love sports. But those sports would go from one to the other to one to the other. And a lot of times we'd have to spend our time doing what we felt like was spiritual, you know, going from one to the other and try to do it in. If I had it to do over, I would limit the, I would not take away the sports, but I would not be involved as much. Listen, I don't know how to say this. Time management, Alex. Mm-hmm. Time management. Go ahead.
1: Amen. You know, we talk about in the book how the Bible has a lot to say about family, doesn't it? And do you know there's, yes, there's time. And I mean, there's no substitute. I know that as a husband and as a spouse. Listen, money or all the accoutrements or going on vacations. I know so many people are always going on cruises and things like that. Nothing necessarily wrong with that, but time together. You know, Angie always says, marry your best friend, right?
0: Amen.
1: And whether it's a friendship or a marriage or raising your children, and again, if I can default to two of the mentors in my life that I just, oh, I thank God for Josh McDowell and James Dobson. They both invested in Angie and me deeply, and they said over and over, time. L-O-V-E is spelled T-I-M-E. Is that right?
0: That is right. Amen. Take time. Be there. Learn to say no to some good things so you can do a better thing with your family.
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7: Okay, here's an assignment for you, if you will. 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I'm talking about joining AFA at the Ark, October 29th and 30th. 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

0: Welcome back to Exploring the Word. Bert Harper, Alex McFarland here, and we've been going through quite a number of questions from three books that God's allowed us to do. We completely give God the glory for this show and for these books. And hey, I mentioned it earlier, if you ever want to email us, we love to hear from you, and we read each and every one, and it really means so much. And the email to reach the show is word@afr.net, word@afr.net. The other thing I would mention is, if you would like us on Facebook, Brent Harper.
1: Oh man! Austin. Wait just a minute. Stop the presses. Go ahead. Go ahead, Alex.
0: We pick amongst ourselves Brent Austin, who runs the control board. He gets the Facebook page sorted out all the time, and a few months ago we surpassed 10,000. Friends on Facebook. We give God the praise for that. But like us on Facebook and spread the word about exploring the word, and it just might make a difference in somebody's eternity. Well,
1: Alex, I just got to say something. That was good. Spread the word about exploring the word. That's good. And by the way, if they want one of these books, there's three of them, and they can find them and order them at resources.afa.net. resources.afa.net. And this is Fire Away Friday, but as Alex and I sometimes travel, one or both of us, we do pre-records, and this is a pre-record, so we are not taking the phone calls. But Alex, go ahead. Book number three, question. Which question?
0: Yeah, and this is the most recent one. It just came out a few months ago, published by Broadstreet. And by the way, these are available everywhere. And the one that we did recently, 100 Bible Questions and Answers on Prophecy and the End Times, Bert, with this war in Iran, you know, I just was on a show yesterday, and they said that the most Googled things on the search engines in recent weeks, interestingly, they say in the Middle East, and those that purvey the internet, somehow they know these things. I was very excited. I was on a show with a missions expert on world missions. They said from the Middle East, especially in Iran, people are Googling, who is Jesus? It's like the number one search. But globally, in the last few weeks, is Jesus going to return? Now, this is so, hey, I know the world is in a rough spot right now, and God help us. But people are asking, and this is question number one from our third book, the first of 100 questions, is Jesus really going to return?
1: We can depend on his word, and as you have seen him go in the book of Acts, you shall also see him come in like manner. And the last prayer that is uttered or written, I should say, in the Bible, in the book of Revelation, is come quickly, Lord Jesus. The answer is he is coming back. And the Old Testament, we went through Isaiah recently, and some of the things there, some of the passages, you would have his first coming and his second coming intermingled, but you could definitely tell the difference. So the prophet said he was returning. Jesus said he was returning. The angels that was taking him up said he is returning. And Paul and John and he is returning. So the answer is yes. We don't know when, but we are assured that he is coming back, Alex.
0: Amen. Well, and he said, you know, I go to prepare a place for you, and if I go and prepare a place for you, this is John 14, verse 3, I will come again and receive you unto myself, that where I am, you may be also. And so, yes, Jesus' first coming was literal, actual, historical. His second coming will be the same way, a literal second coming. So we go over, you know, there's so many things that we know definitively, and then other things that we have a general idea about. There are quite a number of questions about Russia and China and the end times. But let me talk about Israel. Bert, the nation of Israel that was reborn May 14, 1948, And more Jewish people are in the Holy Land than at any time since the first two centuries. More Jewish people believe in Yeshua, Jesus Messiah, than at any previous time, really, since Pentecost. And Bert, I've got that data from a number of Jewish believers. It's been my privilege to interview, before he went to heaven, Moshe Rosen of Jews for Jesus, Sam Nadler of Chosen People Ministries, Dr. Michael Rydelnik from Cornerstone University, formerly of Moody Bible Institute for 30 years, Dr. Michael Brown, a born-again Jewish person. I think about so many that we know, born-again Jews, the late, great Dr. Barry Leventhal of Dallas Theological Seminary. So, Bert, here's the question. How significant is Israel in end times prophecy?
1: Let me just say, you do not pick up anything concerning eschatology, prophecy, without looking through the lens of where Israel is, what the Bible says about Israel. And as you said, in 1948, Israel became a nation. It surprised a lot of people. I wasn't alive then, regardless of how old I am. I was not. But it was a time when, okay, now I see some of the things that is recorded in the book, in the Bible. Israel, they're back as a nation. They're not just scattered. They have gathered. And Israel gathered is an important. In fact, it is necessary. And Alex, they have, and when you look through the lens of Scripture at eschatology, things to come, you look at it that God's not through with Israel. Now, those that would say, no, the church has been has replaced Israel, I don't know how in the world they handle Israel being a nation once again. You know what mm-hmm. I mean? It looks like that would, you know, at least dig into their thought life if Israel and has become a nation.
0: Well, exactly. And let me just say, and I'm going to go there, you know, controversial topics. Before I say what I'm about to say, I want to tell you, we have so many listeners to Exploring the Word of every theological strata. And, you know, if you're a follower of Jesus, we're family. We are. 1 John 5:1 says, whoever believes that Jesus is the Christ is born of God. So no matter what theological camp you come from, we are family if you're a believer in Jesus. So please hear me out and don't, I'm not trying to, you know, stir the pot or anything like that. But there is something that I humbly disagree with, and that is what's called replacement theology. And in the book, we talk about the fact, somebody asked, is the church now Israel? I want to be very clear that the church, one of the key ways, I think, Bert, to accurately handle the eschatological passages, one must make a distinction between the church of believers and the nation of Israel. And we'll talk about this. I'm holding in my hand the most recent edition of Billy Graham's Decision Magazine. And by the way, in April of 2026, it's my great honor, I'll have an article in there, Decision Magazine, March of 26. And I want to commend Franklin Graham. This is really courageous. It really is. The entire issue, pretty much, is a look at and a respectful critique of replacement theology. That no, the church hasn't replaced Israel. That God's covenant with Abraham is everlasting. Now, I want to be clear, and I'll throw it back to you, Bert. All people, Jew, Gentile, male, female, all people must be born again. Jesus said that in John chapter 3. But regarding the covenant promises to Israel, that by historical precedent, and by divine right, the land of Israel belongs to Israel. And yes, the modern state of Israel is highly significant. And the Jews in the land of Israel are the descendants of the biblical Jews. I mean, that's a big question. Now, so Israel is very important. Israel is different from the church, and there's a difference between grafting in and replacing. So believers, and especially Gentile believers, are grafted in to the covenant promises of God, but we have not supplanted or replaced the covenant promises of God. Bert, am I saying this?
1: You're saying
0: correctly?
1: It well. Let me try to, in my simple, attempt to say this. The church, God has them on this plan, and it is the Jews, Gentiles grafted together. In the book of Ephesians, it really goes over that in a significant way, that it was only through Christ that he could make this peace happen, and it's in the church through Christ. He has that plan for the church. But at the same time, he has this plan for the nation of Israel. Now, his plan for all Jews is for them to be saved and be born again, and they would be grafted into the church. That does not keep them from being a nation as they are there in the Middle East. Now, let me give you this. Alex, you and I do this program. We're able, 14, 15 years ago, God brought this program into existence. He had Bert Harper ready to join Alex McFarland in doing Exploring the Word. But the path that we took to get here was different. You know, I pastored for 40 years, okay? Mm-hmm. You were a seminary president. You were a teacher. You worked for Dr. Dobson. You were an evangelist. You were an apologist. And you brought them for the same purpose of glorifying God on this program. Now, I just want to tell you, God's plan for Israel, God's plan for the church, do not negate each other for him to bring it to the end that he has set forth. Alex, I don't know if that illustration even comes close to it, but the plan doesn't negate what he has for each one, the church or the nation of Israel, does it?
0: Yeah, it's a really, really good analogy, Bert. I mean, it really is. And we had somewhat different paths, but we arrived at the same place.
1: We did, yeah.
0: A God-ordained destination. Exactly. And so I think that's a really good analogy. And let me just say this about the question, has the church replaced Israel? And I've said this many times, and we talk about this in the book. There's really one verse, Galatians 6:16, that says, blessed be the Israel of God. Now, in a big sense, yes, the true Israel, the Israel of God, is the family of all born-again believers that will be at the marriage supper of the Lamb in heaven one day. But let me just talk about, and we'll move on to another question. I guess I would call it, Bert, the irrevocability of God's call on Israel. And I would just urge people to read Romans 11. Has God cast away his people? Paul asked this question in Romans 11:1. Hath God cast away his people? God forbid. For I also am an Israelite of the seed of Abraham, the tribe of Benjamin. Romans 11:2. God has not cast away his people, which he foreknew. And Romans 11:26-29, it says, for the gifts and calling of God are without repentance. And back in Genesis 12:17-19, you know, over and over it says that the call of God on Abraham and Abraham's seed is an everlasting covenant. And so if it could have somehow been breached or ended, it wouldn't have been everlasting, would it?
1: It would not. And again, I loved what you said, and we want to say it once again as we started this, as we end it. When you look at eschatology and you look at different areas of of, I would say, disagreement concerning Israel, concerning future events, a literal 1,000 years or everything. We got to have some grace. Both of us can't be right. Now, that's the whole idea. But we can be right on this, that we can be ready when he returns. We can be ready and know him. And until he returns, we're on business of carrying out the Great Commission. Now, Alex, I would say that's more important than the other, okay?
0: Right, right.
1: And that's what we want to say on Exploring the Word. That's what AFA and AFR is about. It's about people knowing the Lord Jesus Christ. And I'm in a body of people that work here one day a week, and we're talking about the different issues and what AFR and AFA need to speak to. But the big issue is always our purpose, our founding is the Great Commission, to let people know about Jesus Christ. And that's what we need to be about. That's what every believer needs to be about. That needs to be the church, what it needs about. So have grace, but also stand firm on God's word. Alex, I think you can do both.
0: I think so too, and the Holy Spirit will help us achieve that balance. Well, this has been Exploring the Word, some questions from listeners like you, and we sincerely appreciate that. And so we ask you a question. Have you accepted Christ? Have you been born again? We hope you have. Remember, Jesus is as close by as a prayer. And if you would, tell somebody about AFR and Exploring the Word. Most of all, though, and this is all of us, we are to tell everybody about Jesus.
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7: Well, the two most powerful countries in the world are the United States of America and China. And they got together, at least the leaders of those countries got together last week in Beijing, China, to talk about the relationship between the two countries. I'm Tim Wilmo, Dave Hamilton, and you're listening to Reason and Company. What do you think was accomplished last week?
8: Well, I think it's interesting that President Trump brought a pretty robust business delegation with him, with Elon Musk, Tim Cook, the BlackRock CEO, and then the heads of lots of significant industries right. in America with him there, which clearly communicates what President Trump's intentions were to discuss things in terms of trade. But on the opposite side, I felt like President Xi in China wanted to really to kind of assert that he viewed himself as the leader of a nation that is also worth taking note of, as opposed to doing complete obeisance to President Trump, simply asserting that, hey, we are two superpowers, and I believe that we are on equal footing as we are meeting together. So in terms of what was accomplished, I think the business overture from President Trump's standpoint was his main interest.
7: We have a communist country and a Republican, Democrat, a free enterprise system here.
8: Yeah.
7: So the two, how do they work out, you know? So what did the Chinese guy say,
8: Xi Jinping warned that hopefully the United States and China can work together to avoid the Thucydides trap.
7: What is that?
8: Harkening back to the Sparta versus Athens issue dating back to the 5th century BC.
7: So the leader of China is saying, we hope we don't get in a war with the U.S.
8: Pretty much. And Taiwan is kind of the canary in the coal mine.
7: Yeah. We'll see what happens. Thanks for joining us today on Reason and Company.
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10: I'm Rick Scarborough, and this is my take. 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At her Senate hearing, Jackson said, "I can't. Not in this context. I am not a biologist." The "it depends on the context" response has become a template for evasion, an excuse used by the left to justify immoral actions such as gay marriage, gender fluidity, transitioning, and men and women's sports. All are actions which conflict with God's design. This is a deliberate crossing of a moral line, and Scripture is clear. God created mankind in His own image, male and female, He created them. Friends, God is not a God of ambiguity. America's crisis is not wordplay. It's a clear choice between good and evil. I'm Rick Scarborough, and that's my take. 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
12: God has really blessed me. You know, He let me work in D.C., let me work with EIB in Hollywood, in Silicon Valley, and He's shown me through all those experiences that there is one problem and one solution, and that's why we do this show.
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12: When the God of the universe created the world, He didn't snap His fingers or wink His eye. The Lord spoke. God said, "Let there be light." Because we believe, we speak about the happenings in this world, mindful that our true home is with Jesus Christ and His kingdom. I'm Todd Herman. Welcome to A Disciple's View. It's Friday. It's one of the days that we tend to do this, which is to stand up in defiance of the news cycle and ask ourselves that question we ask on the show: what is the top news story to God? And I will say again, it's a dangerous thing to try to think like the Lord. His ways are above ours in all aspects of life and seeing and knowing. And he sees the ending of things as a view that we can't have. But we can spend time in His Word and in prayer, leave time to listen, study His Word so we get to know how He speaks and thinks. And we can spend time with Christians more mature than we are and spend time having the mirror of marriage in our face. Have our husbands and wives be that for us. So in these ways, we can develop a knowledge of what God thinks and how He speaks, how He acts through others, and in that way, have a big guess at what the top news story for God is. What do you guess it is? Iran, the elections, midterms coming up? I would say it's none of those. I would say that the gifts of redemption through the blood of His Son, Jesus Christ, is still ours for the asking and for the accepting. To accept Jesus Christ as our Lord and Savior, repent of our sins, and choose to follow Him. Be changed through the Holy Spirit. That's the top news story for God, I think, until such a time as that's no longer an option. I also think that the top news story for God is that we have an opportunity here to work with him in building the kingdom. This is part of being redeemed people. We're new beings in Christ, no longer slaves to flesh and sin. We're new beings to Christ who want to build the kingdom, who want to work with God. After all, we grow to love him. And not just to know him through books, but to know him through his actions and how he treats us. And in that, then, we seek to treat others as he treats us. We, in our marriages, come under and lift up our wives and husbands. We honor Christ in our work. We work as if we're working for Christ. And we look at groups around us that are doing God's work in ways maybe we don't have time to do, or the skills to do, or the giftings to do, and we seek to support them. I have a friend of mine named Cameron Burke. He was an addict, and he was a addict and a liar, because addicts are liars. They have to be to continue the addiction and feeding it. And he'd had family members attempt to get him to change and to come back from that. And he decided, hey, I'm a type 1 diabetic. My life is a mess anyway. As a young kid, as a young boy, this was his calculus as a teen. Why shouldn't I just party? You know, I'm going to die early from type 1 diabetes anyway. I'm going to be on insulin for the rest of my life. Why don't I just party it away? And that was the lifestyle he chose. Until he stood in the front yard of a treatment center smoking a cigarette with his parents, getting ready to go in, when the Holy Spirit spoke to him. You have to go all in. You have to change, and you need to go all in to change. That was so many years ago. Cameron is a changed person. He runs an organization called Absolute Ministries. You can see it at absoluteministries.org. They do something different than what is going on in the world of treatment. Far different. There are many treatment centers that are set up that are simply places to store people for 6 months, have them read some books, attend some classes, sober up because they don't have access to drugs, give them a graduation certificate, and then send them out in the street, where in sometimes less than a day, literally less than a day, they're back on drugs. In places like the fallen cities of Seattle and Portland, Los Angeles, San Francisco, drug dealers stand outside these treatment centers for real. And when the graduating classes come out, they're there to offer them a free hit. So I talked to Cameron Burke about the difference between his ministry and the typical so-called harm reduction models found in these cities.
13: Well, harm reduction models are a really low bar. Mm-hmm. A really low bar. I think they're great for municipalities, counties who don't really care about people. Mm. If you're a county or municipality, your role is to move the problem out of sight, because you want squeaky clean streets. You want perceptions to be good, aesthetics to be nice. Mm-hmm. But if you're a loved one of somebody, if you have a son or daughter, niece or nephew, grandchild, harm reduction is a terrible model, because what do you want for these people?
0: Yeah.
13: You want them to really live. Mm-hmm. You're like, wow, you have potential. You've got capability, capacity, talents, aptitudes that are actually in there, but they're being drowned out by substance. And so these harm reduction models, yes, they're keeping people alive, but a cage inside of a cage is not actually life.
12: So what do you mean a cage inside of a cage?
13: People are still enslaved. So nobody's actually getting free from addiction. It's just a less, it's enabling.
12: Yeah.
13: Yeah. You're not actually helping somebody get substance free. It's a more palatable substance for society, because people are dying less, but you're actually not seeing people redeemed and lives transformed.
12: The word redeemed is not an accident with Cameron from Absolute Ministries. It's a Christ-centered treatment program that started with one house. It's now 17 or 18 facilities around the country, with a guy from a guy who has no background in this, other than the background God has built in him. He became a graduate of a facility and was offered the opportunity to work in the facility. And when people leave his ministry, they commonly leave with $10,000 to $15,000 in savings. And this is more money than most of them have ever seen in their lives. They leave with a church group they've connected to, with a small group, a life group.
14: They leave with a job. They leave with the support system. And he describes it, Cameron does, as they just change where they sleep. Everything else stays the same. That's not the way it works with these traditional treatment models, which I say, and I think Cameron has said this before, they keep these people alive just long enough to get them out of eyesight of people in the cities who vote. Cameron Burks also talks about what he thinks is the main weakness of typical treatment centers.
13: Typical treatment centers put an exoskeleton on individuals, discipline, right? External discipline in the form of rules, staffing, and it's 30 days long, 45 days long, 60 days long, depending on the treatment program and what insurance approves. And then that exoskeleton disappears when they leave and walk away.
14: Or slither away,
13: yeah. Because no internal discipline has been created, right? And that is what we are doing. We are creating internal discipline, walking with them. Our typical stay in absolute is anywhere from 18 to 24 months, sometimes longer, sometimes less. It's been done in as little as 10, as long as 4 years. Again, because each case is different. Individuals are doing real life. This is, you know, they're out getting gainful employment. They're going to church. They're getting a paycheck. They've got a vehicle, but they're coming home to a place that's community living, Jesus-centered environment with limited structure and staff, authority.
14: Yeah.
13: Good authority.
14: Yeah.
13: And teaching them how to live. And the lots of people are afraid of structure, but when it's in a community like this, the community component is so positive, and it actually provides rapid growth and development.
14: Cameron shared with me from Absolute Ministries, absoluteministries.org. He shared with me a picture. Obviously, he didn't show the person's face. But a man who'd come into the treatment center with massive scars in the back of his head, having been attacked with a machete. In a homeless encampment, another man attacked him with a machete and shot him with a shotgun. Praise God, he was far enough away from the shotgun that the pellets went into his skin, but they didn't penetrate deeply and kill him. And the homeless encampments in places like Portland and San Francisco and Austin, they're deadly. Most people there are armed. Many of them are actual, real killers who've taken human lives illegally, murderers. And in separate countries like Seattle, you can murder someone and be out the next day. And a homeless encampment is a great place to go. People who've committed crimes like that leave warm climates, believe it or not, warm climates to go stay in Seattle because the drugs are free. I said free. Often the city provides them. They don't tell you that, but their harm reduction models now have these cities providing heroin to people. And this man came into the treatment center having been shot, having been hit in the head with a machete. And they asked him, they told him something. They informed him of something. I'll tell you about that in a second, what they said to this man. I asked Cameron Burke to describe what a person would expect when they enter his ministry, and he suggested this.
13: Ask them if they'd be willing to be your mentor.
14: Yeah.
13: They say, what's a mentor? Oh, here's the Absolute Mentor Field Manual. Check it out. We put the mentor, who's a layperson at the local church, through a 60-minute online training. What to do, a lot of what not to do. Don't ever allow them to live with you. Don't give them money, etc. How to point them to Jesus in every situation. How to call staff when the story doesn't add up. Mm-hmm. And they then, that individual becomes the conduit and the connection point into the local church. So all of their friends, by way of now a new relationship, this person becomes grafted into the local church. And

0: because we were the home of the dollar, that meant that we could keep printing at a greater level than everybody else without suffering the same damages. On top of that, we also happen to be the most dynamic and robust economy in the world. Those two factors combined had an unprecedented flow of money from internet, all corners of the world flowed into the United States, right? Well, what we've seen is that those international flows over the last 2 years have moderated. There's still money coming in, okay, but it's not anywhere near the amount or as a percentage of the overall money flow. And you're seeing that in international markets rallying a lot, right? Well, as international markets rally and they start to outperform, more money will flow outside of the U.S. And then you got to remember the other thing that the U.S. has benefited from as far as the market goes is what happened over the last 15 years. If you think the baby boomers have been like a deer going through a python, right? As they've gotten older. And so what did we see over the last 15 years? Well, what we saw was the largest generation in history reaching their peak earning years, right? Which means their contributions into their 401ks would be the largest, right? And so what you saw was just this, and then you combine that with international flows flowing into our economy for the last 15 years. And what you created was just this endless grind higher. Then you also had the tech behemoths develop. And so, right, there was good things, there were perceived things. Anyway, you had this confluence. We think that you're very close to that confluence reaching a zenith. A, the world is becoming more competitive, so we're starting to see international flows go out. And then the flip side is every single day that goes on, we're quickly going to come to a 50-50 mark where we cross over the top and we've got more baby boomers pulling money out of the stock market than putting money into the market. When those numbers flip and more money starts to come out as opposed to go in, the general party, meaning just the endless upward ascent of the U.S. market, it's over for now, right? And now it'll always come back. But no, this is a blow-off top terms. This is the biggest, longest bull market in U.S. history. And the most dangerous thing, I think, right now is believing that this is how markets work and not understanding that, no. You look to be very close to the end of the largest anomaly in U.S. markets, okay. not norm.
1: That's super important. We're at the end of the largest anomaly in U.S. markets, not the beginning. And that anomaly ending is going to be a huge change for people. So I was joking when I said that you know, buy and hold practitioners say it goes up 15 to 20 every year. They do the thing. Markets go up and down. You buy and hold for 30 years. When it goes down, you stay in, you know, and we time that. You don't time it, you know, mildly time it. We're not timing it like someone aggressively. But they do pitch that the markets always grow. But you're telling me that 15 to 20% returns, it's not a birthright. So that's one big lie. Is another lie that we are not ever going to see a massive market contraction, like, and I mean massive, or is that me making it up? Because you're the expert. I'm asking you what the biggest lies are people believe in 2020.
0: Yeah. Well, also not like the worst case scenario is doesn't have to be a big so let's say we take a decade.
1: Yeah.
0: Okay. Now, if you look at the NASDAQ, when the NASDAQ topped out in 2000, it didn't recoup that level until, I want to say, 2014, 2015. Mm-hmm. Okay. Well, if you look at the market today, it is the NASDAQ, right? Like the NASDAQ, the top 10 stocks on the NASDAQ in 1999 did not equate to 50% of the S&P 500. It does today. So which way the NASDAQ goes leads the whole thing, right?
1: So the market is the NASDAQ.
0: Yeah, I mean, it's 50% weighting, right? The top 10 stocks in the NASDAQ are 50% weighting. It's got more stocks in there. But what I'm saying is they're one and the same now. There's not a big spread. In 2000, when the NASDAQ dropped 83% top to bottom, I think the S&P was only down like 18 or 20, something like that, right? If that happened now, I mean, the S&P would be just annihilated, right? But I don't think you're going to see an 85% drop in the NASDAQ. But here's what I do think is more likely. Okay. Can you get a 10-year, 12-year sideways period where you just go sideways, you don't make any money? Yeah, we've seen that happen before. Yeah. Okay, what if that happened to your portfolio while you had 7 to 8% inflation over those 10 years?
1: Wow.
0: You're smoked. Yeah, it's the equivalent. It's an equivalent of an 85 to 90% market drop, right? And so that's what I think is going to happen. Why do I think that's what's going to happen? Because you know what the number one, now think about my average clients, right? We are the opposite of a firm out

0: They're saying the only way you're going to make money is if you're with us. We're the only smart guys. We make more money. What's our story? It's risk management, discipline over time, all that kind of stuff. The number one question I've been getting from my clients who are more conservative is, what are your plans for the SpaceX IPO and are we getting involved?
1: That's and wait, I go, no. You're no. Truly?
0: Yeah. Yes. And I had a meeting yesterday, or we had a town hall meeting. I do a town hall with all of our clients on Zoom once a quarter.
1: Yeah.
0: And that question came up again. And I just said, we're not getting involved, guys. And I go, SpaceX, I think Elon Musk is brilliant. I think it's a fascinating company. I'd love to own some. Okay. But there's something in here involved in a purchase. And what is that thing I'm talking? It's called price. Okay. SpaceX did $18.5 billion in revenue last year, lost $5 billion in revenue, and it looks like they're going to IPO at $2 trillion.
1: What?
0: So like I told them, I said, guys, you're talking about a stock that's trade. What would that be? What is that? Like, so 100 times revenues would be 1.8 trillion. You know, you're talking about a company trading at 125 times revenue that's losing money.
1: Is it possible that he is such a visionary? Let me just run this past you, because I look at SpaceX as the infrastructure for Neuralink. This is how I view the world. And this is me being conspiratorial. Zach Abraham, you have to, thank God, be a fiduciary and keep me away from my worst instincts with money. That's why we work with you. But I look at SpaceX as the infrastructure to feed Neuralink. I look at Neuralink as a thing they're promising, and they are putting in people's brains to help them deal with the fact that they become paralyzed, they have Lou Gehrig's disease, and it's miraculous. Truly, I mean, it's not. It's God does miracles. But I saw a guy the other day control a drone with his brain from implant from Neuralink. Okay. I see the Commerce Department, U.S. Commerce Department's 10 years ago, talked about the merging of human beings and technology. I see the CEO of Motorola say, we're not going to have phones. It's going to be in the human body. And then I think about, okay, so Elon is first with Neuralink. He's proven it. It's been in these medical cases. Now they're going to use some non-medical cases. And they'll just start with our first, they'll start with special forces, guys. This is just so you can have comms at all time and see maps in your head. This is coming from SpaceX and the satellites. And he's not in the business of taking people on space trips. He doesn't want to be a space tour company. There's no margin in that. If he made that come to pass and that actually occurred, and Tesla's not going to bother making a phone because it'll just be in your body, is that even worth $2 trillion if he pulls that off for the globe? You looked really bored when I was making my pitch, by the way. Like, dude, you should write science fiction. Don't ever get into trying to project finances.
0: No. But I mean, look, that's one of the weird parts about where we are is, if we're being honest, like, one of the things that makes this time so difficult as an investor is we are on a daily basis doing things that we previously thought were impossible, right? So
1: and
0: one of the things I've learned as an investor is never, ever, ever get too pessimistic on human innovation. Okay, just don't.
1: Or human need to control other human beings and act like gods. Because I think Elon Musk, you want to talk spiritual components? I think there's a lot of Messiah complex with Elon Musk.
0: Oh, I think that, well, there's no question that there's a lot of people that view him that way.
1: Yeah.
0: I hope he doesn't view himself that way. For the good of people. And why do I say that? Because Elon swings a big sword, man.
1: He does.
0: He swings a big axe. But I don't argue with you, but here's the point. And all we can do is go off history. These things are extraordinarily hard to time, and getting the timing perfect is impossible because it involves luck, right? But what I will say is the benchmark for when these things are about to end is when you see things like that.
1: Okay.
0: As people. And here's how I justify it. Okay. Now, listen, I could be wrong. I cannot think of a single case in the past where I have said this and I have been wrong, but at some point I will be wrong saying this. But here's why I told, and this is what I told my clients. I go, guys, even if your priority, even if this is a must-have stock to you, you know what the odds are of a company that is currently doing $18 billion a year in revenue with a $2 trillion market cap, that at some point along the way, you won't be able to buy that at a significant discount to today's price, right? That's the reason. It's not me saying I don't think they'll ever get to that valuation. It wouldn't surprise me if they did. But like, would I go out there right now and pay $350 million for a McDonald's franchise? No. Is that me telling you I don't think that franchise could be worth $350 million if you included the land 65 years from now? Sure. Might be.
1: Yeah.
0: But it ain't now.
1: Yeah.
0: Right. And so when you get prices that are that far separated from the underlying, just the slight change in an outlook can carve $1 trillion off the market cap.
1: Yep.
0: Right. Because reality is so far down here that the perception to maintain a $2 trillion market cap, the market has to think that you're going to make a lot more than that. Right. And so my whole thing is, guys, when you see something going for that expensive, just sit back and wait. You'll get a chance to buy it at a discount.
1: So one of the big lies, I think, and I've heard you say this, 2026 investing is fundamentals are dead, because you just made a fundamental statement. The fundamental statement is this is overvalued. We're going to wait and see where this goes. Fundamentals, own things you can touch and feel. Own things you're not making more of. Buy low, sell high.
0: They'll win out, but it takes time. So
1: the fundamentals will win out, but they take time.
0: Yeah. It takes longer now than ever because there's so much distraction and there's so much this, there's so much hot money chasing everything and all that kind of stuff. Look, we our value portfolio is up 86% over the last 2.5 years. Okay. Blowing the market out of the water.
1: Yeah.
0: We've done that owning undervalued, fundamentally driven type positions. We haven't done that buying SanDisk and NVIDIA and all this other kind of garbage. And look, I mean, would I have liked to own some of that stuff over that period of time? Sure. Yeah. But my point is, we're still beating the market, not taking the kind of risks that are inherent in those kinds of things. And I actually think fundamentals are coming back to the fore. Why do I think that? Because we're fundamental investors and we're mopping the floor with the market over the last 2.5 years.
1: By the way, when you said your value fund was up 86%, you should have seen the way the body language of my young producer changed. Got all goosey looking around. Yeah.
0: it's coming back into the fore, and I think it's going to be a big issue going forward. But it's another one that keeps popping in my head, and this isn't necessarily tied to investing, but you and I have had these talks too, and this is something that I've personally experienced and I've experienced this as a Christian that never lost sight of God's role in all this. You know, one of the things that I wish people knew about monetary success, and thank God I haven't done this, but I've been around enough people to have, and I've experienced it in very small ways in my own life. There's a downside to it that a lot of people don't know. And that downside to me is you can become to feel, and I've taken steps to ensure this doesn't happen and to avoid this, but you can begin to feel trapped by the things that you own.
1: The things that you own end up owning you.
0: Yeah. And even if you don't owe money on them, right? Like, meaning one of the beautiful things about being financially free is being financially free, right? Mm-hmm. Not having any liabilities. And one of the things that people don't think about is that we all think about what we want to own because having the ability to own it has always been the constraint.
1: Yep.
0: Right. A lot of times, once they get the thing they own, they realize that owning that thing is a larger constraint than not being able to purchase it. Yep. Right. And it can rob a lot of joy from people. And it goes right along with what society is telling us, being money is going to answer all your questions and money. It makes things easier. But if that's your outlook, you're going to be really, really disappointed.
1: The Bible says something about storing up treasures on earth where moths and thieves can steal and destroy versus treasures in heaven. Right.
0: And it becomes cumbersome. You know, my dad had a line that he always used to say, which is warriors travel light. And I believe that.
1: Yeah.
0: And that freedom is the benefit of money.
1: Yeah.
0: Not all the trappings. People call it trappings. A lot of times they are.
1: Yeah.
0: They are trappings, right? Because they start owning you.
1: We'll come back on the Disciples View.
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1: 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I'm Todd Herman. We'll get to the Tower Babbling and our personal note here in just a minute. 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And if you haven't podcasted, I had resisted this. Before I started doing a podcast, and what I've learned about it is once you get used to the intentionality of actually having to go open your phone and hit up the app, it's actually pretty easy. And so there's some podcasts I listen to, usually sermons. And I actually like to listen to sermons when I'm warming up for a workout to remind me of what's actually important. I also have a Bluetooth feature in my truck, although I'm not going to be getting a new truck. I'm going to be stuck with this truck, I think, because I refuse to get involved in the new tech and the new surveillance state. And on that topic, before we get to the cleanup item, interesting note from Lynn. Lynn writes this. Good morning and thank you again for your time, Todd. In reference to the surveillance state, Amazon is the perfect example. On 9/30/2013, Amazon's PE ratio, profits to earning ratio, was 1,787. In the year ending 2013, Amazon's net operating income was $745 million. That's interesting. In 2014, Amazon was given a $600 million CIA contract. In 2015, the Echo Alexa device was introduced into the general population. In 2018, Amazon acquired Red Ring Surveillance System.
6: or probably Ring, the Ring surveillance system. This is the Ring doorbells. And she's right. They are surveillance systems. In 2024, Amazon received an NSA contract potentially worth $10 billion. Amazon's patents show what's coming. Drone delivery integrated with Ring cameras, suspicious person databases shared with, between neighbors, license plate reading on every Ring camera, facial recognition to identify persons of interest, predictive policing based upon movement patterns. Ring is also testing virtual security guard AI that watches your camera and calls police automatically. The general population may not be aware of their assigned global identification number, but they were assigned one. Amazon is reported to be the largest surveillance entity in the country. As Amazon is not just continuing to develop the surveillance systems in the U.S. using biometric data, they're expanding worldwide. It's been reported that Amazon Sidewalk covers approximately 95% of the United States and is operating in roughly 25 countries. Due to various systems, when Meta requests identification, they're updating the current government biometric data and comparing the identification, including biometric data they have about what you submit. At this point, it's extremely hard to be invisible, but people can limit the information gathered by being aware. I'm not pessimistic about the future, but optimistic that God will find a way to save the world, including the animals, insects, trees, and the general population. God bless you and all that surrounds, Lynn. Well, Lynn, thank you for the note. And there's no doubt the CIA loves businesses like this. And the NSA loves businesses like this. And I was actually joking with a friend of mine, and I don't have permission to share this publicly, but I was reading, he became very wealthy in a business and sold it a few years ago. And someone had contended that he was a CIA operative. And I was joking with him about it. He said, well, actually... I said, please don't tell me this. He goes, no, actually, we helped them with some things. And his wasn't surveillance or anything like that. It was human intelligence, human intelligence. And I said, you did that? He goes, yeah. Yep. So there's a lot to think about there. There's also this, the COVID stuff continues to amaze me. This is an Australian senator. His name is Alex Antic.
7: To your question, Senator.
8: Okay. Now, final question on this subject. If it doesn't stop infection or transmission or have an effect on herd immunity, the question that's of interest to me is why are we forcing grandparents to be vaccinated before they can see their grandchildren if it is, as we have acknowledged, not one of the best, or whatever the words were, vaccines? Why are we forcing grandparents to do that?
9: So I would say there's no forcing of grandparents to have vaccines. It is in the Australian Immunisation Handbook that people who live with or care for or have contact with infants who are too young to be vaccinated can consider to being vaccinated. But really the main drive and the thing that makes the most difference is providing direct protection, which is through maternal vaccination, so that the young babies have antibodies in the first few months of life, and then the childhood vaccination, which begins at 6 weeks. And that is what protects babies from hospitalisation and death from pertussis.
6: Oh, wait, it wasn't COVID? Oh, it's pertussis. It prevents hospitalization, illness and hospitalization. And she tacitly admits it doesn't prevent infection or transmission. It's therefore not a vaccine. It's the same script that they did with COVID, and this is with pertussis. Oh, and incidentally, by the way, when she said no one is forcing grandparents to get vaccinated, get shot up with this junk, which is not a vaccine because it doesn't stop transmission or infection, she's lying. Do you know grandparents who say, oh, I can't see my grandbaby? Oh, whatever. I mean, yeah, I'm sure there's some. What do most grandparents want? They want to hold their little grandbabies. In Australia, apparently you can't do that unless you get a pertussis shot, which doesn't protect anybody from anything. This is why we continue to pay attention to the surveillance state and the technocratic medical state. I mean, they can't even help themselves. They're just going back to the COVID trick box. On this program, we thank the Lord for placing supposedly wise people like the technocratic medical state bosses on tall towers of shaking sand with their feature called the Tower of Babel.
10: You know about the biblical truth of the Tower of Babel. A Disciple's View presents... the Tower of Babylon.
11: Hey, if you have an issue with trans women being in cis women's sports, you're either not a real athlete, because any real athlete would welcome a challenge and welcome the opportunity to show that they're better than the other person, or two, you're a sore loser, or just not an athlete in general. So...
1: Three sound bites in today's Tower Babbling, starting with this one. This is an Oregon senator named Maxine Dexter. And then I'll give you the punchline after you hear her words.
12: Prices are at a four-year high, with Oregonians paying an average of $5.35 a gallon. Working families are struggling. They are choosing between filling up their tank and putting food on the table. They are watching their costs go up while their paychecks stay the same. This is the reality of at home, and bringing relief to our communities must be our priority. And yet, the administration and the Republicans are refusing to center the American people.
1: She's talking about President Trump's administration. So just a little background. Number one, the state of Oregon has refused to implement the no tax on tips law in Oregon. One of the few laws that President Trump got passed that's not an executive order. Number two, in 2018, 2020, 2022, and 2024, Democrats hiked the gas tax. Now, this year, 2026, they're seeking another hike in gas taxes. That's why we call it the Tower of Babbling. And that was Democrat Senator Maxine Dexter. Here, the second soundbite is Democrat named Shelby Campbell.
13: Quit thanking the troops for sacrificing their lives. Let's start saying, hey, government, how about you go fight these wars if you decide? I don't want to thank these men and women who joined the military because they had no other option.
1: That is such a tired and disgusting and an inaccurate trope. There are some people who join the military because they feel it's their only option. There are also people who dream of being in the military from young ages. I just this weekend had dinner with some friends of ours. Well, we were at a large gathering, but their son is in the Marine Corps and he just went in. And I asked his mom, what do you think of this? She goes, well, the mom and me is worried. But I also know he's dreamt of doing this since he was 5 years old. He's always wanted this. This is his mission. I said, well, it sounds like it. He's called to do that. Last time, by the way, stop thanking them for sacrificing their lives. No. No greater love has man than to lay down his life for his brother. And these people who do this do it willingly. Hence the value of the volunteer army. Last soundbite, today's Tower Babbling. Here's how this UCC pastor responds to the phrase, I am the way, the truth, and the life, and no one comes to the Father but through me, that Jesus told us.
14: But is that what Jesus really meant when he said that? That he's some kind of cosmic gatekeeper, verifying your ID as a believer before you can get into the heavenly club? I mean, surely not, right? I don't know about you, but if I make it to whatever the heavenly banquet looks like, and the Dalai Lama and Gandhi aren't there, I'm going to be disappointed.
1: Well, God decides who goes to heaven based upon your decisions. You can't earn it, but you can deny it. And I hate to say this, the Dalai Lama is not headed there, and nor is that false teacher. Not at this point, not according to the Bible. And that's a wrap for today's Tower of Babbling.
10: That was the Tower of Babbling.
15: It depends upon what the meaning of the word is.
10: Yeah. On a disciple's view.
1: On a personal note, I was thinking back because of the change in seasons and what my dear brother is going through medically. He is the author of the songs that open and close this program. The opening song is called On Top of the World. And the closing song is called Do You Love Me? And his name is Matthew.
6: He recorded under the name Matt Bruno. People have asked before about those songs that open and close the show, and they're both about God. Matthew is a very committed Christian, and he's going through some things medically, and he's very secure in the knowledge of the Lord and what the Lord's going to do. But I was thinking, because of the change of seasons and summer coming up, my mind just turns to a week he and I spent at the lake cabin together, my grandpa's old cabin, the one that we've refused to pay to change. All around it now, there's multi-million-dollar homes. Multi-story million-dollar homes. And my family just, they refused to change the hand-built cabin that Grandpa made with one story, super simple. And look, they have the resources to change it and to build a multi-million-dollar home there, and they refuse. And I remember in that week, just this incredible sense of peace and brotherhood. We were recording music. Matthew taught himself how to play the French horn in a day. God has given him such great, great musical abilities. We rented a French horn. He taught himself to play it and put it on one of our recordings. But I remember we had a day where we went out on the lake together. And it should have been a peaceful day. Largely it was. Except we borrowed a rowboat from one of our neighbors. And we got the one of the oars stuck across the lake, and they come back, and that man just, he was convinced we'd done something terrible and wrong, and I had to apologize. It was difficult to get back, but somehow that added to the sense of peace because we made it back. I can remember the knights sat out on the deck with guitars, strumming and thinking of music and looking at the sky, and it was so, the sky is so big in North Idaho during the summers. And the night swimming together, and then talking endlessly about our lives and what we would do if we were famous music stars and the castles we'd buy, and I remember thinking of what life would be, and both he and I have said, you know what, thank God it didn't happen. You know, Matthew said, thank God, thank the Lord I never hit it big in music. Because had I don't believe I've had the 7 kids I do. And I've said to myself, thank the Lord, didn't happen to me. Even with my dear brother Matthew writing songs together and touring and selling music, thank God it didn't happen. Because I never would have been equipped the way God has equipped me. I don't think I'd ever have gone to my knees and surrendered to Him if we had all these resources. But still, that summer, that sense of peace, what it really was being in the midst of a friendship that was absolutely God-inspired. So I'm not going to be specific about what he's going through, but when you listen to the show and you hear the opening music and the closing music, I would appreciate it if you would offer a prayer for my dear brother Matthew. In the beginning was the Word was with God, and the Word was God. Because we believe, we speak. Because He first loved us, we speak His Word. We walk in the path of Jesus Christ to make disciples of all nations until God grants us permission to speak again to them. May His peace wash over you. On behalf of Randy and AFR, I'm Todd Herman. This has been A Disciple's View. I'm off to see my beloved family.

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5: Well, the two most powerful countries in the world are the United States of America and China. And they got together, at least the leaders of those countries got together last week in Beijing, China, to talk about the relationship between the two countries. I'm Tim Wilmo, Dave Hamilton. And you're listening to Reason and Company. What do you think was accomplished last week?
6: Well, I think it's interesting that President Trump brought a pretty robust business delegation with him. With Elon Musk, Tim Cook, the BlackRock CEO, and then the heads of lots of significant industries right. in America with him there, which clearly communicates what President Trump's intentions were to discuss things in terms of trade. But on the opposite side, I felt like President Xi in China wanted to really kind of assert that he viewed himself as the leader of a nation that is also worth taking note of, as opposed to doing complete obeisance to President Trump, simply asserting that, hey, we are two superpowers, and I believe that we are on equal footing as we are meeting together. So in terms of what was accomplished, I think the business overture from President Trump's standpoint was his main interest.
5: We have a communist country and a Republican, a free enterprise system here. Yeah. So the two, how do they work out, you know? So what did the Chinese guy say, the Xi say too?
6: Xi Jinping warned that hopefully the United States and China can work together to avoid the Thucydides trap.
5: What is that?
6: Harkening back to the Sparta versus Athens issue dating back to the 5th century B.C.
5: So the leader of China is saying we hope we don't get into war with the U.S.
6: Pretty much. And Taiwan is kind of the canary in the coal mine.
5: Yeah. We'll see what happens. Thanks for joining us today on Reason and Company.
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5: Hello, everyone. I'm Tim Wildman, president of American Family Association and American Family Radio. Hey, we are announcing two tours coming up in 2027, March of 2027. We're going to Greece and we're going to Italy. The Greece tour we call the Footsteps of Paul, and you're going to follow the footsteps of St. Paul in the country of Greece. And then the Italian tour, the tour of Italy, Venice, Florence, Pisa, Rome, we're calling the Make Lasagna Great Again Tour. And these are coming up in March of 2027. And if you want to read all about them, the itinerary, the cost, everything you need to know about these tours coming up in March of Greece and Italy, go to tours.afa.net. That's tours.afa.net. We're going to have a lot of fun, a lot of good fellowship, and see some of the most historic and iconic sites in the world.
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13: Why do you love preaching? You do love preaching, don't you? This is Wretched Radio. It is my suspicion that for the majority of people, I'm not talking about you, I'm talking about majority of people, most people don't have an attitude toward preaching at all. They don't love it. They don't hate it. They probably just don't think about it. They go to church. If it's a good one, then it was a good Sunday. If it wasn't, well, then they did their part. They went to church, as they are commanded to do. But the preaching was a little off this week, or it wasn't very good. But very little consideration is put into one's attitude toward preaching. You and I should love preaching. We should go to church expecting to hear great things from God. You say, but my preacher ain't so good. Not a really spectacular orator. Doesn't matter. If that man has labored over the word, if that man has dedicated himself to determine this is what God would say to his people this Sunday, then you are hearing an excellent sermon. Why? Because it was prepared just pour vu. That's Italian, if you didn't know. This preacher who prepares a sermon with the flock in mind is bringing a present for you every single Sunday. Do you open it with expectation? Do you receive it and look for the things that apply just to you because you know that God is alive and active in the proclamation of His word? Most people, I don't think about preaching in those terms. Or they judge it based on how good it was that week or how clear it was or the illustrations, but they don't have a general attitude toward preaching. I would suggest to you, preaching will become better even if the pastor doesn't. If you and I go to church looking for a treasure every single Sunday, there's another reason that we should love the preaching of God's word. It's because we actually get to know the mind of God. We actually get to understand what it is that He thinks, how He operates and acts in the world. That should be plenty exciting to us. Now, having said all of that, there are some of us who love preaching based on how I'm thinking of the word detailed, thinking of the word meticulous, in-depth it is. In other words, if it gets really technical, if it dives in really deep to the Greek, if it really gives us some insight that we've never heard before because there was so much research that was done because the Septuagint used a word that in Roman society was sometimes used to communicate this. Oh, our hearts soar at that type of detail. And there's nothing wrong with that type of detail per se. But that isn't really what should cause us to love preaching. I would like to suggest to you that there are no doubt more. Three reasons you and I should love preaching. Specifically, we should love expositional preaching, line by line, verse by verse, reading an article titled 10 Reasons Why I Love Verse by Verse Exposition. And I agree with all 10 of these points. All 10 of the, yes, amen, rock on. But that's not why I think we should love expository preaching. The three reasons I believe we should love line by line, verse by verse. Now, this the fellow who wrote it, maybe he thinks that, yes, those things are important too, but he didn't articulate them. I think that they should actually be at the top of the list. Because if preaching doesn't contain these three elements, I don't know that it's actually good preaching at all. It might be really interesting teaching, but remember the distinction between teaching and preaching. Teaching communicates information. Preaching has, that's the Greek word. No, that's the, if it were the Hebrew word, it would be, is what it would be. It's got to have a little oomph. It's got to have a little fire to it. And it has to contain elements, three elements, that teaching doesn't necessarily have to have. Let me share with you this list of 10 reasons why expositional preaching is a very good thing. But I don't think these are the main things. Number one, it highlights that every word is important. That's true. It is. Currently reading, oh man, Scylla. Whew, I knew this day was coming. In 1 Peter 3, Peter throws in probably four lines that scholars debate about. I mean, debate about. Really get into the weeds over just Greek grammar to try to determine what exactly was Peter saying when he said that he died in the flesh and rose in the spirit. You say, well, he died, his body died, but the Holy Spirit raised him. Well, that's one understanding. There's others. He died, but his spirit, small s, was alive. Oh, how do you know the difference? Well, you kind of have to dive into the language to try to sort it and understand how you understand all of the other verses that appear to be a little bit complex in 1 Peter chapter 3. Now that, for instance, it says, baptism now saves. Wait, whoa, hold on. What happened? We're grace alone, faith alone, Christ alone, not ceremony. Exactly. But how do we get to that conclusion? You got to dive in really meticulously into that Noah preaching and God being patient and passing through the water corresponding to that baptism. What's happening? He went and preached to those spirits in prison. All right. Who are the spirits and where's the prison? And you can dive into that. You have to dive into that to sort it out. And you realize every word is important. That's my point. Every word, every single prepositional phrase is crucial because it helps to determine the meaning, for instance, of the noun. What type of genitive is it, or dative or accusative or ablative for that matter? What is the syntax telling us? Every word is important. And I love that about expositional preaching, unless, of course, it's expositional preaching that dives in deep to every word all the time, no matter what. Because we've got to ring every word for its meaning. And when that happens, for me personally, I don't actually think that's good preaching. It's teaching, but it's not good preaching because it loses even the flow of the sentence. Forget the paragraph, forget the book, forget the Bible. It just loses the flow of the argument that's being made. What is the author trying to communicate in this? So when we dive into every single word, every jot and tittle needs to be exposited. Was the author really intending? Now, I understand. We have a language barrier. We need to sort that. I get that. But I also get that we can get so into the minutiae of every single word that we lose the forest for the pine straw. That's what we lose it for. Which is, by the way, if you're from the north, unless you watch the Masters Golf Tournament, pine straw was a mystery. I used to watch the Masters Golf Tournament when we lived in Minnesota. Did I say it like that? Minnesota. The pine, they would hit out of the pine straw. I never thought anything about it till we moved to the south. Pine straw is everywhere. Where are all these pine trees? Number two reason this person loves expositional preaching. It exposes the church to unfamiliar Bible passages. Fair enough. You have to tackle them. You don't maybe want to. You wouldn't choose those if you were just doing topical week after week. You have to preach on 1 Peter 3 and Jesus going to the prison and the spirits in the prison and Noah with the baptism with the water being saved by. I'd rather not. But you have to, because God dictates the contents if you're doing it expositionally. Number three, it emphasizes what God emphasizes. You're going to run into repeated themes. Even Peter in 1 Peter, he talks regularly, I mean a lot, about what Jesus did to accomplish our salvation, his suffering. It's so consistently woven throughout the text, almost to the point of repetition, which is a theme of Peter, by the way. He said, I don't mind repeating these things because he knows that we're knuckleheads and we forget. And so they get repeated. I probably wouldn't repeat it that much, but I'm going to repeat it that much because God repeated it that much. So you have to. Expositional preaching, this author is correct. It doesn't allow the preacher to preach on what he wants to, but preach on what God has written. Fourth, it doesn't allow pet doctrines to rule. The pastor can't just keep riding that same old hobby horse. Well, I guess he can try to smash his favorite theology into every single passage. But if you do expositional preaching, it pulls you away from that. It doesn't allow you to do what you want to do, you want to do, you want to do. Instead, you preach on what God wants to communicate. Those are four reasons this individual loves expositional preaching. I love it for these reasons too. There are six more, but I still think it's missing three. Do you know what they are? Next on Wretched Radio on American Family Radio.
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15: You know those really big questions you get when your kid comes home from college? 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But it doesn't just stop there. No, no. Then there are the experts that give the real answers, with topics like science and faith, pornography, social media and mental health, critical race theory, marriage, eternity, and that's not even the half of it. 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
16: Mexican. There are many words to help us understand the nature of the Bible. 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God has not hidden His will for only the enlightened few to find. His truth can be clearly understood by anyone who reads His Word.
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13: No, I'm sorry. This is Wretched Radio. Jimmy,
15: yes,
13: would like to give you a little assignment, if you'd be so kind. You're going to have to find, oh man, what do they call that thing? Oh, hold on, I'll get it. Hold on. I'm coming up with it. I keep wanting to say computer, AI, keyboard. No, it's a pen. Find a pen and what's that other word? Paper. Oh, find a pen and paper and write down what you think, I think, are the key three elements of expositional preaching.
15: Okay.
13: And then we'll see if our papers match.
15: Okay.
13: Mm-hmm. I think that's called cheating, if I'm not mistaken. All right, write them down. So if you recall from an article, which is very good, I have no critique of it, other than it has 10 reasons why expositional preaching is awesome, but I think it's missing the big three. Jimmy, see if you can figure out what the big three are. If you recall, one, it highlights every word is important. Two, it exposes the church to unfamiliar Bible passages. Three, it emphasizes what God emphasizes. Four, it doesn't allow for pet doctrines to rule. And number five, it exposes the church to the whole counsel of God. That's a very good thing. If it's nothing, look, a pastor, I don't think he's sinning if he's doing topical preaching all the time. If I were to say that unless a pastor is preaching line by line, verse by verse through a book, he's not doing it right, well, then a lot of Puritans did it wrong. then Martin Luther did it wrong. And a lot of the reformers were doing it wrong because they didn't go line by line, verse by verse regularly. They would go all over the place. And I think that is certainly not a sin, but there is a danger to that in that you get what he picks every week. You want what God picks every week. If you're a fan of the regulative principle of worship, that God regulates what goes on a Sunday morning, then you should love expositional preaching because it is regulated by God. What is going to be preached on this week? God determined. What's going to be preached on next week? God decided. And early 1 Peter 3:1-6, where are the verses on women submit to your husbands? Would I have picked those for the life of our church at the moment? No, I don't think so. But God did. So we did. And interestingly enough, I discovered that God was right. There's a shocker for you. God was right. Because I spoke to one of our biblical counselors who said, that is a big issue for so many women. It really is needed. And I went, oh, what do you know? I wouldn't have chosen that subject, but God did. Why? Because he knows better. And that's what expositional preaching does. It is regulated preaching determined by God himself. Number six, it exposes the church to hard Bible passages. Yep. Number seven, it doesn't allow culture to hijack the sermon. Ain't that the joke? What was the one that I just... Oh, no. Oh, you're... Okay. Yeah. I'm not going to grab... Okay, maybe we should try to grab it. There. Oh, no. I'll just tell you about it. There was a church, a big mega church. And the wife, I guess, standing next to the pastor husband, they're on the platform. This is Sunday morning, Mother's Day. You know, in the pericope of the church calendar, well, Mother's Day actually isn't there. It would be things like Ascension Day, those types of actual church type of calendar holidays, if you will, that we would celebrate week after week after week if you do pericope type preaching. So this guy on Mother's Day has there's apparently a you connect it to your belly. It's connect there's a box with some wires, with some pads, and you connect the pads to your belly, and then somebody, you turn the crank to try to simulate birth pains. And so this box is hooked up to the pastor's belly, and while he's trying to deliver the announcements, she's turning it up further and further. Hi-yo! See what he did there? Yeah, what he did there was let a holiday hijack the sermon and turn it into complete hijinks and chicanery, frankly. Why in the world would a pastor need to do that? And the answer is, he's letting culture determine what happens at church on Sunday. Ridiculous, yes. Silly, goofy, dopey, all of it. But it is another sign of a church that is not regulated by God. Instead, in this instance, it's the, well, I guess it would be the federal government. Is it an official, is Mother's Day an official national holiday? I think so.
17: Is it?
13: I don't know. We do it every year.
17: We do it.
13: It's on everybody's calendar. Uh-huh. The church was hijacked by a holiday. Number 8 reason this fellow loves expositional preaching. It

0: maybe something like that. Andy Stanley said, "You, these guys that do expositional preaching, they're cheating." It's so hard to create something out of thin air every week, he said. It's just, well, he didn't put it like that, but that's actually what he was saying. It's really hard to be creative every week. Yeah, you're right. It is. It's a burden, and you're running out of gas. And that's why he basically repeats five themes every single year. How to have better finances. How to have better relationships. It's the same. How to be a better parent. How to be a better spouse. How to have your emotions under control. Over and over and over again. Why? Because he has to create it. And no man can be as creative as God. No man can just keep cranking out something new every single Sunday for year after year. So I agree. Andy, it is hard. Creating stuff out of thin air. That's why you should preach expositionally. You don't have to. And finally, number 10, this is how God delivered the Bible. It's a quote from Nehemiah 8. They read from the book, from the law of God clearly, and gave the sense of it so that the people understood the reading. So that's really the endorsement verse for expositional preaching. Those are the 10 reasons. All good. I think there are three that are missing. Jimmy, do you have your paper?
1: I do.
0: Nine. Give me your number three.
1: Number three.
0: These are the ones that I think should be at the top of the list. Let's see if our papers match.
1: It forces, well, not forces, but it trains your people how to read the Bible. No?
0: Well, let's just make that number 11. That is a good point.
1: Yeah.
0: It does that.
1: Yeah.
0: And it's so helpful because you can look at it and you see it and you watch the pastor dissect. It's like, oh, okay. No, so you're right, but...
1: Okay.
0: But you're wrong.
1: Okay.
0: Yep, go ahead.
1: All right, so then it makes certain our focus is kept squarely on Christ.
0: Warm.
1: Yeah, okay.
0: Yeah, warm. Okay, yeah, I think we're pretty good. Okay, here's mine. It exalts Christ.
1: Yeah, that's what I meant.
0: It should exalt Christ.
1: Absolutely.
0: Because if all it does is do all of the Ginsu knifing that expository preaching can do, but Jesus Christ is not put in the spotlight, well, you failed. You failed. We're Christians. If you can preach a sermon as meticulous as it is in the details and the exposition, but a Jewish rabbi would hear it and go, amen to that. I think that sounds very good. I don't know if all Jewish rabbis talk like that, but they should be offended by it because Christ is exalted. And it's such an easy step to miss. And by the way, the three that are on my list... These are the three that we're going to be focusing on.
1: Well, you didn't.
0: Next year, we've got a big focus coming on that. What?
1: I thought you were moving on. I was going to say you didn't let me finish my list.
0: All right. Well, keep going. Number two.
1: Well, yeah. So I only have one more because you said one of mine was wrong. It produces text-based application.
0: Yes. Application.
1: Not just information, but transformation.
0: Amen to that, yeah, brother.
1: Yeah.
0: Okay, so you pass.
1: Okay, good.
0: You're not getting a gold star.
1: Silver's fine.
0: Well, you should get a gold star because this is the 21st century. Everybody gets them gold. It better have application because you can do all of these aforementioned things, but if it doesn't apply to an individual, then I don't think that it is successful expositional preaching. And then the third one on my list is... It should warm the affections. It should make you love Jesus more. It should help you to trust your God more. It should help to abate your fears. It should minimize your worrying because there is a panoply of emotions. It's not just love. It's all of your affections. It's all of your emotions. They should be affected by expository preaching. And if the exposition of a passage doesn't have application, if it doesn't change your affection, and if it doesn't have exaltation of Jesus Christ, then I think, dear pastor, you got to go back to the expositional drawing board. This is Wretched Radio on American Family Radio.
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3: The Zalika refugee camp in Malawi, Africa, is a place of total chaos. There are 60,000 women, men, and children packed into this camp designed only for 10,000. 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One of those new believers, Mary, Miriam is a young widow praying for a Bible to

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8: Important dates in Christian history. 1456. Johann Gutenberg produces the first printed Bible, and his press becomes a means for dissemination of new ideas and catalyzing changes in politics and theology. Without the printing press, the Reformation may have looked very different. 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
9: No. No, I'm not proud of this. This is Wretched Radio. Here we go anyway. M&M. That's right. That's what I came up with for the title of this segment. M&M. Let's start with the Masons, shall we? Saw a little snippet, a little video. I think we're going to do a short. Maybe we did. No, we did it already. Maybe it's a, I don't know. We saw a short of a Masonic ceremony. They don't allow that. This is why they don't have windows on their buildings. If you ever go by a Freemason building, you'll notice, hey, it looks kind of creepy. Cults like to do that, by the way. They don't like you to see what's going on in the inside. Take a look at a Mormon tabernacle. Take a look at a Mormon church. Take a look at a Jehovah's Witness building. Notice they don't like people looking inside. And the same thing is true with the Freemasons, but somebody must have brought in a camera. And when they were doing, I think that there are tiers of masonry. You come in as like the lowest level, duh, Todd, and then you make your way up. Well, somebody filmed the higher up ceremony of this individual moving to become like the top of the list of Freemasonry. I don't keep track of their names because I've never been a fan of Masonry because of the hideous oaths, the blood-curdling oaths. And what we saw from this video was LARPing. LARPing. Have you ever been to a university campus or a Renaissance festival? You know what I'm talking about. Because at a Renaissance festival, everybody dresses up like a knight or a damsel, and then they run around in their clothing pretending to be somebody that they're not. Same thing is true on university campuses. On the Village Green, you go check it out. Any campus. On whatever particular day, it'll be a lovely spring or fall day. And people are dressed up and they're got their jousting. And they've got their swords and they're doing live action role playing. That's what was going on inside of this Freemason ceremony. And the sound is kind of crummy, but it was basically a guy presenting himself and somebody blocking his way. Who art thou? I am Jubilar of the Essenes. Jubilar, I am Vulcan of the Schenectadies. Thou shalt not pass. I will pass. Thou shalt not. Tell me the code or I will kill thee. I'm not kidding. Tell me the code or I will kill thee. I shall not tell thee the code. And then he takes this thing and he hits him in the head and the guy falls backward into a tarp that a bunch of other guys are holding so that they can wrap him up and bury him. Now we know what goes on behind closed doors. LARPing. And the hideous oaths. Don't know if you're familiar with the vows that they make you take in Masonry. I printed up a few for your consideration. If you disclose what goes on inside of the Mason ceremonies or Mason teaching, this is the oath that you have to take. I bind myself under no less penalty than to have my throat cut across. Well, that seems a little extreme. My tongue torn out by the roots. How else can you have your tongue torn out? I ask. And my body buried in the rough sands of the sea. That's a hideous oath. Right there. Is that necessary? No. Is that something that the Bible permits? No, it doesn't. To have my left breast torn open, my heart and vitals taken from thence and thrown over my left shoulder. You got to get that right. Because if you throw your emboweled heart, your ripped out heart over your right shoulder, that's 7 years of bad luck. And you don't want that. It's bad enough that you got the Masons upset with you and they've torn your heart out. Wait a second. To have my left breast torn open, my heart taken out and throw. Okay, so you don't have to throw your own vitals over your shoulder. Somebody throws them for you. Boy, I hope they don't get confused because if they're right-handed and they're throwing and they're thinking it's got to go over the left, they might think it would be like the crisscross and then it would be going over the right. And oh, wow. Will that ever be the repercussions from throwing your heart and vittles over the wrong shoulder? You don't want to be playing with. To have my body severed in two, my bowels taken thence and burned to ashes. To have my skull smote off and my brains exposed to the scorching rays of the meridian sun. This does raise some questions. What if I'm not living near the meridian? And what if it's a cloudy day? What are you going to do now, my Mason friend? To all that all the veins and arteries in my body shall be severed and my blood shed upon the sands. They got a thing about beaches here in Masonry. To have my head struck off and placed upon the highest pinnacle in Christendom. And we all know where that is. Don't we? Actually, I just saw, I think it was Christian Post, somebody was announcing that they're building the tallest church ever. And I thought, well, somebody has to. And finally, if I betray my Masonic oath, may I be branded as an unworthy traitor, my carcass mutilated and cast out without burial. That's Masonry. I know that there are some denominations that aren't willing to denounce it. I think they should. This has nothing to do with Christianity. Nothing, let alone the secrecy, let alone the mangling of scripture when they do choose to use it. It is paganism. But that's just our first M. Here's our second M. Let's talk about the Muslim youth, specifically in Vienna. They're shocked, I tell you, they are shocked. The city of Vienna, they commissioned a survey to determine what are the young people thinking. Well, here's the results. 41% of Muslim youth in Vienna say Sharia law comes before national law. Isn't that to be expected, my Viennese friends? Did you not understand that when you opened up the gates? Did you not know that Sharia law stands in opposition and it stands superior to any other national law? You didn't know that? So now you have to commission a survey? Why are they shocked? It's staggering that this is happening. Until there is somehow a reformation in Islam that wipes out dozens of Quranic verses and it wipes out the eschatological belief that Islam must reign before the return of the Mahdi, then you are going to have history repeating itself over and over and over again. Does nobody read a book in Europe? a profound demographic shift in Vienna. Muslim children now account for roughly 40% of students in compulsory schools, making them the largest religious group among younger generations. Oh, Vienna, you're going to be changing real soon. And by the way, did that word catch you, compulsory schools? As American, we should actually be opposed to that. If I don't want my child to be educated, it's my child, government. You can't compulse me to give my child an education. Nevertheless, I digress. 46% of Muslim youth agreed that one should be willing to fight and die for their faith. Well, that's a little bit of a problem now, isn't it? And our final M would be Minnesota. Oh, Minnesota, the land of 13,000 lakes. I know the license plate says 10,000. It's actually about 13,000. But then again, if it rains and there's a puddle in the parking lot, we put a sign up and call it Lake something. Lake Mall. Lake Mall of America. Actually, there's probably several lakes Mall of America in the parking lot because, well, it rains a lot and it's a really big parking lot. Minnesota Democrat tells GOP colleague after a bill failed to take guns away from people that he should bleeping shoot himself. Classy. Very, very classy. It's an inverted world. What we used to think was good is now bad. What is now bad was bad is now considered good. And all of the rights that we once esteemed and cherished, they're just being flipped on top of their heads, courtesy of, well, the progressive side of the political parties. Speaking of, just honestly, when is Babylon Bee going to go out of business? They can't beat the satire of the world. Seriously, they're funny. But they're not as funny as the world. Did you catch this one? This was an Iowa Democrat. I remember the first time I went back to northern Minnesota to visit. I was just kind of shocked at how many white people there were. You're shocked at how many white people there were. I know there are a lot of white people in Minnesota. The demographic is changing. Honestly, when I think that there were maybe, when we moved from Minnesota 20 years ago, there were three, maybe as many as five people that weren't white. I mean, it was very homogenous, very white sort of place. Now, again, that demographic is changing, but that's not the point now, is it? This white Democrat from Iowa was shocked at how many white people there were. That feeling was very different. Quote, I was uncomfortable. Hey, Babylon Bee, you better make a living quick because I'm telling you, your time is running out. This is Red. Oh, hey, something really special next. Oh, really big surprise next on Wretched Radio on American Family Radio.
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10: 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Should Christians drink? 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Is it okay to send your kids to public school, or does homeschool make you holier? And don't even get started on worship styles. 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It's a teaching series with Todd Friel, Phil Johnson, and Ty Blackburn, all walking you through one of the most neglected and most misused doctrines in all of Scripture. 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
11: An apostle is a messenger sent from God. The apostles were granted power and authority to establish the New Testament church. There are no apostles living today, but just as the early church dedicated themselves to the apostles' teachings, so we dedicate ourselves to their teachings, which have been recorded in the New Testament. 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
9: What have we been doing around here? Glad you asked. This is Wretched Radio. A big announcement to make. Dr. Jason Lyle, one of our Fortis Institute fellows, guess what he been done doing? Whew. I can hear my eighth grade English teacher getting the ruler out of the drawer right now to wrap my knuckles. Guess what he'd been done doing? He has been recording podcast. It is called In the Beginning. Of course, it's Dr. Jason Lyle, astrophysicist, Fortis fellow. He is going to be doing a weekly podcast, and I'm telling you, it is outstanding. Here's the bad news. You can't get it quite yet. It'll be out in a week, but I wanted to give you a tease because it is so good. I just love listening to Jason Lyle talk because it's clear he's smart. But he brings it down to a level where it's like, okay, I get what you're talking about here. And because the podcast is titled In the Beginning, where do you start a podcast titled In the Beginning? Well, in the beginning, here is a little sneak peek preview of Dr. Jason Lyle's new podcast, which you can't get quite yet, titled In the Beginning.
12: And I want you to consider the United States of America. Now, we have the most churches, we have the most Christian colleges, we have the most Christian publishing, Christian radio and television of any nation. And yet for all of these Christian resources, it seems like we're becoming less Christian every day as a nation. And how is that happening? And is there any connection with Genesis? See, most people would say, well, the problems with our nation is we have things like marriage is under attack and there's all kinds of perversion and wickedness is rampant. But what if there's a connection between all of these issues and a rejection of the literal history recorded in the book of Genesis? Because if you think about it, most people who are against doing what the Bible says would try to justify their position by saying, well, the Bible's been disproved by science, particularly in Genesis. That's right, most people have lost confidence in the Bible as the Word of God because they think it's been disproved by science, particularly in Genesis. And so why would you trust anything that is written after that? See, at the heart of the creation versus evolution debate, it really isn't about the science. I mean, those issues are certainly important. They do matter. But the real issue is God's word versus man's word. When there's a conflict between the two, who are you going to trust? And because evolution has been promoted so heavily in our culture, many people have lost confidence in God's word, at least when it comes to origins. And so why would you trust the gospel message that's presented in the very same book? Now, it wasn't always this way. It used to be in this nation, people had confidence in the Bible. Even people who weren't Christians had some degree of confidence in the Bible. And so you could say things like abortion is immoral and homosexual behavior is wrong. And most people would say, well, of course, I understand that. But today you say abortion's wrong, homosexual behavior is wrong. And people will say, not according to my rules, because they're not standing on the common ground of God's word. Instead, they're shifted over to the sinking sands of man's opinion. And by the way, once you give up God's word in favor of man's opinion, there's nothing to prevent an unlimited spiral into wickedness, because man's opinion changes, and generally not for the better. Evolution was invented in order to explain the origin and diversity of life without appealing to God. Now, I realize a lot of people try to add God to evolution and say, well, that's just the way that God did it. But that defeats the purpose. Charles Darwin, who did not invent evolution, but he certainly popularized a particular version of it, his reasoning behind that was to try and explain away God, to try and account for existence, especially the existence of different life forms, apart from the need for a creator. And one of the reasons that evolution still persists is that it gives atheism a veneer of intellectual credibility. And when I talk about evolution, I mean this idea that all life is descended from a common ancestor over billions of years, that billions of years ago, single-celled organisms evolved from non-living chemicals, and as they reproduced, mutations and natural selection caused them to diversify into everything else. And so you are related to broccoli in the evolutionary worldview. Now, I don't believe that, but that is what evolutionists believe. In fact, I was speaking to a group of atheists one time, and I said, you realize in your worldview, you believe you're related to broccoli. And one of them came up to me afterwards, and he was not happy that I had said that. And he said, weren't you kind of making fun of us for saying we believe we're related to broccoli? And I said, but isn't that what you believe? And he thought about it and said, well, yes. I said, well, there you go then. I mean, don't shoot the messenger. I'm just reflecting back to you what you profess to believe. If it sounds ridiculous, reconsider your beliefs. Now, I don't believe that we're related to broccoli, but I do believe that organisms change a bit over time, but they remain the same kinds. And so dogs have always been dogs and cats have always been cats, but you can get lots of different breeds and in some cases even different species, but they remain the same biblical kind. And I believe that because that is what the Bible teaches about the matter. God created organisms according to their kinds. And remember that God brought two of each kind aboard the ark during the flood of Noah, and that was to preserve life. And so the kind appears to be the reproductive limit of an organism. Now, what you believe about origins will have consequences for your other beliefs. If creation is true, there are certain principles you would expect to also be true. For example, if creation is true, you'd expect to have laws, moral principles that we are required to follow. And that makes sense because God is the creator. He has the right to make the rules. We learn this in Genesis. We learn that God is a linguistic being. He spoke the universe into existence, and then he gave some instructions on what Adam and Eve were to do and what they were not to do. And we learn in Genesis that there is a penalty for disobedience. We learn that that penalty is death because sin is high treason against the King of Kings, and that is a capital offense. We learn all of this in Genesis. And of course, these principles, these moral principles, eventually apply to all people as Adam and Eve reproduce. And that's because God is sovereign over all of us. He is the creator and this is his universe. These are creation principles. They would not make sense if we are simply the result of evolution. Likewise, marriage. Where do we get this idea that marriage is one man and one woman united by God for life? Well, that goes back to Genesis, doesn't it? It's in Genesis 1 that we learn that God made them male and female. God made the two sexes and only two in the human species. And then we learn in Genesis 2 that the Bible specifically says, for this reason, the man shall leave his father and mother and join to his wife, and they shall be one flesh. So that is why marriage exists, is because God created the family unit and therefore he gets to define marriage. Not the Supreme Court, God defines marriage because it is his invention. And that goes back to Genesis. The origin of clothing goes back to Genesis. Most people, when they're out and about in public, wear clothing, a fact for which I am very grateful. I'm sure you are too. Well, where does that idea come from? It goes back to Genesis chapter 3. Originally, there was no need for clothing, but as a result of sin, God provided skins of clothing to cover our shame. That is a creation principle. And so the origin of clothing is found in Genesis. The value of human life. Why is it that human life has inherent value and dignity? And the answer is because human beings are made in the image of God. And where do we learn that human beings are made in the image of God? Well, it's right there in Genesis chapter 1. It is amazing the Christian principles that are contained in those early chapters in the book of Genesis. Now, the Lord Jesus understood this. When he was in his earthly ministry, he often quoted from or alluded to Genesis as real history. In fact, in Matthew chapter 19, when the religious leaders were asking Christ about divorce, to explain marriage, Jesus went back and quoted Genesis 1 and 2 as the foundation for marriage, the historical foundation for marriage. That would make no sense if Genesis was just a fairy tale. You can't ground a moral principle on fiction. It has to be based on reality. But you see, there's another option today because we're told, well, Genesis, that's not the way it happened. We now know, allegedly, scientifically, that millions of years of evolution is the way that life came about. Now, if that were true, then why would we have moral laws? Because evolution is all about the strong dominating over the weak and eventually eliminating them. That's how it's supposed to progress. And yet laws are designed to protect the weak from the strong. That's why they exist. And so laws are anti-evolutionary by their very nature. See, there is no right and wrong in a chance universe. What one chemical accident does to another is morally irrelevant. And so the idea that there should be moral laws guiding our behavior would make no sense if evolution were true. So it makes sense that as people increasingly embrace an evolutionary idea of origins, that we would see an increasing rejection of Christian morality.
9: June 3rd, Dr. Jason Lyle's podcast, In the Beginning, it will be out June 3rd. 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What day does it drop, Jimmy?
13: I think that's a Wednesday.
9: With confidence, we say Wednesday. 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
9: 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Wednesdays, In the Beginning, Dr. Jason Lyle. It is going to bless you. 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
14: While in the emergency room with my wife, as she was struggling with the COVID-19 virus herself, and I looked at her, I said, "Are you scared?" And she said, "A little bit, but I've been through worse."
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14: And then, as her fever was approaching almost 103, she started singing In Christ Alone. I place my trust and find my glory in the power of the cross. And that's how she has anchored herself in the certainty of Christ through her huge medical journey that has included 80 surgeries, both of her legs amputated, 100 doctors have treated her, 12 hospitals, and now the COVID-19 virus. And so when we live with those kinds of uncertainties, anchoring ourselves in Christ alone, that's the only place we can run to where there is certainty.
15: To read this article and more, visit afa.net/the stand.
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18: Well, the two most powerful countries in the world are the United States of America and China.
19: And they got together, at least the leaders of those countries got together last week in Beijing, China, to talk about the relationship between the two countries. I'm Tim Wilmer with Abe Hamilton, and you're listening to Reason and Company. What do you think was accomplished last week?
20: Well, I think it's interesting that President Trump brought a pretty robust business delegation with him, with Elon Musk, Tim Cook, the BlackRock CEO, and then the heads of lots of significant industries right. in America with him there, which clearly communicates what President Trump's intentions were to discuss things in terms of trade. But on the opposite side, I felt like President Xi in China wanted to really to kind of assert that he viewed himself as the leader of a nation that is also worth taking note of, as opposed to doing complete obeisance to President Trump, simply asserting that, hey, we are two superpowers, and I believe that we are on equal footing as we are meeting together. So in terms of what was accomplished, I think the business overture from President Trump's standpoint was his main interest.
19: We have a communist country and a Republican, a free enterprise system here. Yeah. So the two, how do they work out, you know? So what did the Chinese guy say, the Xi say too?
20: Yeah, Xi Jinping warned that hopefully the United States and China can work together to avoid the Thucydides trap.
19: What is that?
20: Harkening back to the Sparta versus Athens issue dating back to the 5th century BC.
19: So the leader of China saying we hope we don't get into war with the U.S.
20: Pretty much. And Taiwan is kind of the canary in the coal mine.
19: Yeah. We'll see what happens. Thanks for joining us today on Reason and Company.
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25: America was founded as a nation under God, but the U.S. Supreme Court has broken our national relationship with God. Many court rulings have contributed, but three stand out. In 1962, the court removed prayer from public schools. In 1963, the court removed Bible reading from public schools. And lastly, in 1980, the court removed the Ten Commandments from America's classrooms. The Supreme Court broke our relationship with God, and any restoration of that relationship must include the Supreme Court. And a vacancy on the Supreme Court could soon be coming. 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
26: Titles of Christ. In the Bible, Jesus is given many titles that teach us about who he is and what he has done. Jesus is called the Son of Man. Daniel chapter 7 describes the Son of Man who came from heaven, received worship from all nations, and rules a kingdom that will never be destroyed. Jesus uses this title to affirm that he is fully human and fully divine.
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9: This is normally a very good question. Considering it was asked by 60 Minutes, makes it an amazing question.
28: You are completely devoted to your faith, what's known as Reformed Christianity or Calvinism. And one of the tenets of that faith is that God ordains everything. And I wonder why you think God has put you to this test.
9: This is Wretched Radio. That was Scott Pelley of 60 Minutes interviewing former Senator Ben Sasse, who is dying thanks to a miracle drug. The miracle, of course, is God behind the drug. His life is being extended, and yet he has terminal cancer. And this brave believer has been making the rounds to demonstrate how one can die with dignity. In Canada, the Netherlands, they call it death with dignity, where you take your own life. No, Ben Sasse isn't doing that. Instead, he is letting the cancer ultimately take its course and demonstrating how one can die with dignity, as unpleasant as it might be. Don't know if you saw the 60 Minutes interview. His face, it looks like he had some goggles on and he was in the suntan booth way too long. His face is burned from the medication. Has it been easy? No, of course it hasn't. Is it going to likely become more difficult? Most likely it is. Is he going to have death with dignity? No, he's going to die with dignity. And he has been giving speeches and interviews demonstrating he has a very robust theology regarding sovereignty, that God is good, he is able, he is faithful, and he is totally in control. There is nothing that catches him by surprise, even when a former U.S. senator gets cancer. Now, don't know if you've seen the 60 Minutes interview. It's fascinating body language going on. Ben is very confidently relaxed. Can those two words go together? He's quite like settled, and he's kind of almost slouched back a little bit, not casually, but assuredly. Scott Pelley, I don't know if you could hear it in his voice, kind of quavering. He seems to be rather emotional about this aspect of the interview because it's dealing with the subject of death. Listen carefully as we receive a masterclass from Ben Sasse on dying with dignity.
0: Death is wicked. Death is evil. Death is not how it's supposed to be. And me getting a cancer diagnosis, again, is pretty small on the grand scheme of things.
9: Wow. Wow. Is there anything more precious to you than your life? And yet, even as his has been given an expiration date, his recognition that we are what but a vapor, we're a blip, we're here today, we're gone tomorrow, and in the grand scheme of things, our lives, they are very insignificant. To possess that knowledge, especially when you are facing your own death, that only comes from years of studying the attributes of God, who he is, what he is doing, the great things that God is doing, and that we are so puny, we are so finite.
0: But it's a touch of grace, because it forces me to tell the truth. And the lie I want to tell myself is that I'm the center of everything.
9: I'm just staggered by this. I think he knew this before he was diagnosed with cancer. I'm not the center of everything. I'm not even close to the center. Jesus is.
0: And I'm going to be around forever. And I can work harder and store up enough that I can atone for my own brokenness. I can't. And so I hate cancer, but I'm also grateful for it. I tell a lot more truth to myself than I used to do it when I thought I was super omnicompetent and interesting. Tim Keller was a pastor in New York City. He's in my denomination. And he died of pancreatic cancer a couple years ago. And he had a line. He said, "I hate pancreatic cancer. I would never wish it on anybody. But I also would never want to go back to a time in life where I didn't know the prayer of pancreatic cancer And I feel that to be true. I started being symptomatic the last couple weeks of October.
9: Sorry to interrupt. I'm looking at Scott Pelley. He's gripped by this. He's gripped by this. This is an encouragement to you, dear pastor. People can be profoundly interested in theology. What Ben is describing, this isn't baby Christianity. This is Bible Christianity. And I'm telling you, Scott Pelley, he's on the edge of his seat.
0: I'm diagnosed until mid-December. We had trouble figuring out what was going on because I was training for some sprint triathlons and I was doing some stupid stuff in my training. And so I thought I'd pulled a bunch of muscles in my abdomen. I was in really bad pain for a number of weeks. I'm now on a lot of morphine, and I've also got the benefit of this drug, which is, you know, scare quotes, but miraculously reduced my tumor volume enough that I have a lot less tumor pressure on my spine. So the combination of a great drug and morphine, another useful drug, I'm in so much less pain now than I was Halloween to Thanksgiving. But at that point, I was on the floor in the shower, running the water, trying to remove a valve on my shower to make it hotter. I'd be five times a night up in the middle of the night in the shower, trying to scald my back to try to make the throbbing of what turned out to be tumors pushing on my spine cease. It was horrible. I'm super grateful that I had that pain.
1: Cancer has made you closer to God.
0: Definitely, because I can acknowledge my dependence in a new way.
9: If he doesn't know what to say. He just does not know how to deal with this.
1: Had another 30 years. What would your priority be?
0: I wish we'd had more babies. We have three great kids. I wish we had four or five.
9: Young person, did you hear that? Take heed.
0: If I had 30 years left from now, I'd be working hard to take my zealous achiever daughters and try to figure out how you build something that's a little bit like a family compound. How do you build something where you can have different generations come and go from it and have a thickness and a support system? How could you spend more time around your cousins or build the opportunity for your kids and your grandkids to spend more time around their cousins?
9: Fascinating. What's a priority when you're facing death? Family, making more babies. Those are the big things, the rich things of life. If you're in the generation that has been informed marriage is terrible, babies are terrifying, you've been lied to. Trust a man who is got less sand on the top of his hourglass than he has on the bottom. And what is important to him? He was trying to figure out, oh, I wish that we could have all just live together, stay close to one another, be a part of each other's lives. With how many people can you say that? If you're Gen Z, Gen X, how many people would you like to live in a compound with? And yet this man, who is clearly not a dum-dum, a university president, former U.S. senator, he's not stupid. He's looking back and going, that would have made life even sweeter. Trust him. He understands the sweet things of life. It's family, it's children, it's being together. He wants that with his kids. Who would you like to, you can choose anybody that you get to really lock up with by living close to. Who would you name? And do you think that you'd want to be living next to him in 5 months, 5 years, 15 years? It's family. It's only family. It's always family. That's who you want to be closest with. Trust this man. His priorities are better than the world's.
0: I would travel a little bit less for work. I have kind of three different work histories, but one of them was I was a road warrior as a strategy consultant and private equity guy for a while. And I spent way too many nights in hotel rooms.
9: Take it from this man. Priority. Sure, he made a lot of money, but he did. But now he's looking back and going, I wouldn't trade that now. I wouldn't trade it for money. I'd like more family time. And
0: I don't know if my family even knows this, but I never really threw away any of my hotel keys. I'd come back from every trip and I threw them in a box in a closet in my office. And there are thousands and thousands of hotel room keys. And sometimes I just look at it and feel a heaviness of regret.
9: Lessons from a man who is dying well. Sir, question. In light of the fact you do have to provide for your family, having heard about the number of hotel keys that Ben Sass currently possesses and regrets owning, do you need to make any priority changes in your life? We'll continue Dying with Dignity, courtesy of Ben Sass, next on Wretched Radio, on American Family Radio.
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3: Important dates in Christian history. 1545. The Council of Trent opens. Called by the Roman Catholic Church in response to the Reformation, it addressed abuses in the Catholic Church and further entrenched dogmas concerning the authority of the Pope, the need for works in salvation, and the saving nature of the Mass. 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
9: Are you prepared to die with dignity? This is Wretched Radio. You don't have to search very high in the tomes of the Puritans to discover a phrase. Dying well. They spoke of the subject often, that a Christian can prepare him or herself to die well, to not be terrified, kicking and screaming, panicking and sobbing because of everything that you're leaving behind. Oh, sure, they acknowledge there is some sadness in death, but for the Christian, it is the best day of our lives because we pass from this sinful side of eternity into the side where there is no more sin, no more sorrow, no more tears, no more cancer, no more backaches, no more pain, no more acrimony. It's our eternal rest. And who of us doesn't like rest? If you like naps, you should love the day you're going to die because you begin your eternal rest. Ben Sasse is about to do that. Now, it appears that the drug that he is taking to fight off the cancer, it is having a good effect on him. His life is being extended, and yet it's still imminent. It's not going to last forever. Now, unless they find something else, that could certainly happen, and we hope it is. He admitted in his interview on 60 Minutes, he's still praying for a miracle, and that is right to do. You can certainly do that, and yet this is a man who did not arrive at this moment unprepared. You don't talk the way that he does without having spent time in your life being ready to die. Now, that doesn't mean that you have some sort of maudlin obsession with just death, death. I'm thinking about death. No, but you're preparing for that death. Every time you study the Bible, you're preparing for that death. Every time you go to church, you're preparing for that death date. Every time that you pray, you're preparing for that death date. Now, that's when you're not thinking about it. There are times when you can think about it. What is the prayer of the psalmist? Teach us, Lord, to number our days. That's a part of dying well. How do I use these days before I have none left? And how will I do when I am surrounded by loved ones? I hope you will be. When you're surrounded by loved ones, what is that going to look like? Will you be at peace like a river attending your way? Will you be calm? Will you be expectant? Will you be looking forward to it as you know it is imminent? If you will, it's the last great adventure. Dying and being greeted by your Savior and welcomed into His presence for forever. Are you preparing to die with dignity? Ben Sasse on 60 Minutes. Again, I'm looking at Scott Pelley here, who did the interview. He's smitten with Ben Sasse. I'm not sure he's ever met a Ben Sasse before, nor perhaps he's been interested in Christian things as of late. But he is gripped by what Ben Sasse is saying regarding his priorities. Oh, if I could go back and do it again, I'd travel less. I'd be with my family more. Oh, if I could do it again, we'd make more babies. And he's married happily. This is a shout out to the younger generations who have been lied to about marriage and childbearing. It is magnificent. And he regrets the times that he missed with his wife and children because they're better than money. They're better than money. They're better than any possession. They're sweeter, they're richer, they're deeper, more profound, more intimate than anything you can ever obtain in the world. Ben Sasse giving us a lesson in dying with dignity.
0: I would make better decisions about that. If I had another act at a work level, I think I might pursue my long-term dream of being a football coach. Dad was a football coach and he was dang good at it. What a chance to mold young men.
9: Isn't that interesting? That's his desire. Football can be used. That was the original reason football was invented, to mold young men. So he'd like to do that. I'm sure he'd enjoy the coaching, but it's to impact the lives of others. That's now on his priority list. That should be noted. Doing things for others is richer than doing things for self. Hey, I think the Bible talks about that.
0: But I mean, I would continue to think and write about the digital revolution that we're entering and going to pass through, because I think we come out on the other side richer and more textured, but it's going to be a big bifurcation. We talk a lot in our politics about socioeconomic difference. I think the great coming divide is going to be between people who figure out how to use these tools and people who outsource their attention and their affections and their habits to these tools. And it's going to be disastrous for the latter category. And I want that latter category to be small.
9: I hold in my never before nicotine stained fingers Best Self magazine. Don't ask how I got it. A friend gave it to me. It's called Your Best Self. And the ads are everything you'd expect. Well, here, I'm opening it up. This looks sweet. This is a Happy New Year's. Be filled with wellness, peace, and prosperity from a, it's a spa. And then the next full page ad is from Atlanta Smiles. Turn the page. Say hello to thicker, fuller hair. Here's the next article or the next ad. Dermatology specialist. And then, of course, you've got Atlanta Divorce Law Group. So, oh, another full page ad for a salon. I wonder how they define your best life now. It's an entire article dedicated to AI and those people who are using it for relationships. Ben Sasse is onto something here. He realizes that people are using AI for relationships. And inside of the article, it actually tries to defend

0: on how to go about the business of using it really well, because it offers a low risk of rejection, low risk of being misrepresented, low risk of someone completely disappearing in a dating culture shamed by ghosting and emotional whiplash. Yeah, safer? Fine. We'll grant you safety. Depth? Ha! Profoundness? Not a chance. Real? Not even close. And yet, as this article points out, millions are already having a relationship with their AI machine. Ben Sasse, he's concerned.
1: I want all Americans to benefit from some of the glories that we're going to get out of the digital revolution. But the idea that you could outsource your attention and your affections and your habits to these things is disastrous. A casino might be a fun place to go for March Madness weekend, but it would be a hellacious place to live. And we're all walking around with casinos in our pockets right now, and they want to steal our attention and reduce our humanity. And I think we need to have a big shared project where we lock arms.
0: Not going
1: to
0: happen.
1: This isn't a governmental or regulatory project chiefly, but we need a communal conversation about how you use the technology instead of letting the technology use us.
0: Doubt that's going to happen. Like the idea. Doubt it. But nevertheless, we should heed the warning from Ben Sasse. We've got, if the world isn't going to talk about it, we're not going to have a social conversation. We should be having it in the church, and we should be having it in our homes.
2: I make no comparison to what you're going through. But there was a moment on 9/11 at the World Trade Center that I knew I was dead. And in that lightning flash of an instant, the only thing that crossed my mind was leaving my family behind. And I wonder how you reconcile that.
1: Yeah. I'm incredibly blessed. My wife, Melissa, we've been married 31 years. We're going to be apart for a time. But she's tough and gritty and theologically rooted, and she's going to be fine. My daughters are 24 and 22, and they're extraordinary. I want to walk them down the aisle when they get married. That's not likely to be. That's not the math of my time card. My son, we have a providential surprise. He's a decade younger than big sisters. He's 14, and he's going to be fine. He'll have other wise men and women to put a hand on his shoulder. But I'm super bummed to not be there at 16 and 18 and 20 years old in his life. I want to give him more advice than he wants, and I want to put my arm on his shoulder, and I want his shoulders to get taller. But it's not a surprise to God.
2: And God, you believe, has a plan.
1: Absolutely. There are no maverick molecules in the universe.
0: Dying with dignity. 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
4: The soldier came back to look for the nurse who had run away when she thought he thought she had rejected him for the wealthy oil baron.
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4: 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All I know about romance is it's missing.
3: Even in the best human relationships, we're bound to be disappointed. The God who created that hole in our hearts is also the only one who can truly fill it. Psalm 107 says that He satisfies the longing soul. If you've been trying to fill that longing through human relationships alone, you'll never be satisfied. Turn to the one who loves you the most and get to know Him through His love letter, the Bible. With Seeking Him, I'm Nancy DeMoss Wagamuth.
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5: God has given the church many gifts for the building up of the body. 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
10: Choose your favorite pain medication. 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It might be Tylenol, naproxen sodium, maybe a little Advil, but you're going to need it for the splitting headache you're about to receive, courtesy of the world. 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
11: I'm ready.
10: Here we go, Jimmy. This would be, let's start with, okay, let's go to Vanderbilt Divinity School. Did I mention it's a divinity school?
12: My ministry is visual arts.
13: My ministry is to bring joy to spaces that lack it.
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10: These are graduates from Vanderbilt Divinity School. In short order, you're going to notice something that is lacking.
15: Serving the community in a way that allows for them to understand theologically, both physically and spiritually, that they are loved.
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18: 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I'm dedicated to making sure we all know that we are made in the image of God.
10: I thought there's no difference between men and women, and everybody's the same, and there's no special classes. I'm getting a different vibe from the Vanderbilt Divinity School graduates.
19: My ministry is connecting people to their value and worth.
20: Preserving and teaching the history of Christianity in the Middle East.
21: Navy chaplain, currently recruiting other pastors and ministers to become Navy chaplains.
22: For my project, I developed equine facilitated spiritual care.
10: I'm sorry.
11: Is that
10: equine?
11: That's horses, right?
10: Facilitated spiritual care. That's horses.
22: Spiritual care with horses and humans.
23: Helping to walk with students, helping to equip them and guide them so that they can do the work that God has called them to do, the work that only they can do in the world.
10: I'm sure for the Pride people or something like that. Can you imagine that individual saying that it's a master seminary, Southern Seminary? Yes, my ministry, it's to the spiritual care of horses. Study Greek and Hebrew? I speak equine. Jimmy, that's clip number one.
11: I don't think you need to keep going.
10: Now, don't underestimate the power of the YouTube machine. All right. Oh, this one is painful. Nope, that doesn't come close. This is a woman in Tennessee. Now, it's kind of horrible quality, and I debated actually playing it. And you might not understand everything that you're about to hear, but this is a woman who has in her hand abortifacients. She is going to take pills to terminate the life of her child. And you're going to hear that celebration. You do need to know, and I'll point this out to you, they've got a little child that's dancing around celebrating with mom as she's about to execute her own child. This brings up some interesting questions that need to be asked. But first, sorry for this.
1: Woo! Woo! Papa! Woo! Papa! Papa!
10: Papa! Papa! And did you catch that? And thank you, Jesus. We're thanking Jesus for this.
1: Woo! Woo! Papa! Woo! Papa! Papa!
4: Thank you, Jesus. Woo! Thank you, Jesus.
10: Hey, Jimmy, was it you who said about a minute ago we could stop right there? Yeah. Can't get any worse?
11: Mm-hmm.
10: You think you're rethinking that, aren't you?
11: Yeah, I am.
1: I'm gonna need four more so I can sell them, so I'm gonna put them back in.
4: No, you wanna take four. You wanna take four. You wanna take all the people.
8: Mom, that's money. You dropping the money.
4: How many?
10: It's she dropped that. One.
4: Just take the big one, then the small ones.
8: Woo!
4: The
8: just take two for right now, Drake. You can take two and get home.
4: Take the big one, then wait to take the rest.
1: Okay.
8: There ain't no good.
4: Woo!
1: Yup.
4: Woo! Woo! That's the best gift. That's the gender.
1: Yay!
4: No gender.
8: No gender.
10: It's a gender reveal party.
8: We got one, Drake. Kill it.
10: Kill it. Her friend or relative is encouraging her to kill it. Interestingly, on the description, this is some sort of TikTok video or something. It's I killed my baby. The woman, the friend, the relative is also yelling, kill it, kill it. Seems to me they know full well what they're doing. When you have an admission, yeah, I killed my baby. I think we call that murder. And it does raise a question about women's knowledge about what they are doing when it comes to an abortion. I don't think we're close yet to having this national conversation, but it needs to come someday. It needs to happen. At some point, when can we say that women are not innocent when it comes to taking the life of their child? When they scream, kill it, and you write, yeah, I killed my baby, that to me sounds like an admission of guilt, because it is an admission of guilt with knowledge. And that's always been the defense of those who say, well, we can't possibly penalize or criminalize the women. We can't send them to jail, can we? Because they're innocent in this act. Doesn't appear they are. Not this woman, anyway. We need to have a national conversation. If abortion is going to be illegal because it is the taking of an innocent human life, should abortion doctors, should they receive a penalty for committing murder? Yeah, I think they should. Bible's pretty clear on what the penalty should be for taking a life. But when are we going to have that conversation about women too? Now, I still believe that there are women who do believe that it is nothing but a blob of tissue. And I fully understand that there are women who are indeed pressured by bad men. I get that. But when you're having a gender reveal party with the sole intent of murdering your own child by taking an abortifacient pill, that sure sounds like guilt with knowledge to me. Jimmy, that's number two.
11: Yeah.
10: You think we're gonna follow up with anything worse than that?
11: I'm hard-pressed to believe.
10: Well, this particular video isn't as wicked in its treatment of another human being. It's wicked in its own special way. This is a pastrix talking about our Savior, who made it clear with definite articles. He's the way, the truth, the life.
9: I am the way and the truth and the life. And here's the kicker. No one comes to the Father except through me.
10: If she had stopped right there, she'd have been fine.
9: Now, for centuries, for millennia, Christians have used those words as a proof text to be do kind all kinds of awful things in the world.
10: Name one.
9: To punish people for not being Christian or not being

0: their version of Christian, to punish or condemn people for all kinds of beautiful diversity that we see in the world, not to bless the world, but to condemn it. All kinds of awful things have come from those little words.
1: This is such horrid rhetoric.
0: Now, here's the thing. Before we even dive in, we have to get one thing straight. Jesus did not come into this world to preach and to teach a my way or the highway kind of religion.
1: Except for the verse that you just cited.
0: Absolutely not.
1: Absolutely. He claimed to be God. He died for sinners, that we might be reconciled to God. There is no other name under heaven whereby we must be saved.
0: And in every other one of the Gospels, people come to Jesus and they ask him point blank, teacher.
1: By the way, in the Gospel of Matthew, when anybody says teacher, they're skeptical. It's when they say Lord that they are actually interested. Teacher tends to be more of a mm-hmm. So teacher.
0: What must I do to inherit eternal life?
1: Well, he answered that question. First words in the Gospel of Mark, repent and believe the gospel. Jimmy, you've got your work cut out for you. Pastrix, who's saying, we've been all confused about that definite article, that he's the way, the truth, the life. Because some things have happened once where there were things going on, where some things took place that happened. And I'm telling you, they were bad. Or you've got yourself the horrible abortion murdering mommy. Mm-hmm. And finally, you've got Vanderbilt Divinity School Equine Ministry. Who is the winner of which one's giving us the biggest headache?
2: Yeah, that's going to be number two.
1: Yeah. Well, I'll tell you, though, when you're twisting scripture that violently, this is Wretched Radio on American Family Radio.
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4: 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Hundreds, maybe even thousands of hours of content is sitting there right now. 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Hey, thanks for listening to Wretched Radio today. You know, there's no shortage of voices telling women how to handle anxiety, how to navigate relationships, how to find their identity. Honestly, most of it sounds pretty good until you realize it's just self-help slapped with Bible verses. That's not the same thing as biblical wisdom, and that's why we at Fortis Institute present to you The Better Way with Libby Glossin. Libby is an ACBC-certified biblical counselor, and she's not just interested in giving you coping strategies. No, Libby's desire is to take you to Scripture and show you what God actually says about the things that you're actually walking through. And this is the kind of content our gospel partners are making possible. If the content we're producing at Fortis Institute has been meaningful to you, I want to ask you to prayerfully consider becoming an ongoing monthly gospel partner. Just go to fortisinstitute.org right now and find out what it would look like for you to be a part of getting content like The Better Way into the hands of women who need it. Wretched. Amazing grace. Amazing gospel.
2: Hermeneutics. Hermeneutics is the art and science of interpreting Scripture. When reading the Bible, begin with these three questions. What does it say? What does it mean? What difference does it make? Many common mistakes can be avoided with basic hermeneutics. 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
1: Have you ever noticed how quickly we label suffering as a problem to be solved rather than a gift to be understood? Yeah, Jimmy.
5: Are you reading? Why?
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5: What?
1: This is Wretched Radio. I asked the AI machine to write a 1-minute radio introduction for a segment that teaches about the blessings of suffering based on 1 Peter 1. Guess what? It killed it. Mm. It really did. There is nothing in here that I would see a need to change. And now, did it? I know that this is really framed well because I've been buried in 1 Peter 1 now for a couple of months. Nothing is wrong. In fact, it's done really well. But how would you feel if all I did was read AI? Because we could do this all day. In fact, here, I'm going to do this. Turn that into 10 minutes. Boink. There it goes. Now let's just see what it does. 3, 4. Okay, it's done. Absolutely. Here's a 10-minute radio teaching built from that intro. Paced for spoken delivery and warm pastoral radio tone. I can't do that. You can trim or pause for music as needed. Here we go. And it's still going. It's writing it. Have you ever noticed how quickly we label suffering as a problem to be solved rather than a gift to be understood? When something hurts, our instinct is to escape it, explain it away, ask God to remove it as fast as possible. And to be clear, Scripture never tells us that pain is pleasant or that hardship should be ignored, but it does tell us something surprising. Suffering can be meaningful. It can even be a blessing. I got to tell you, I basically wrote something like that, but not as well. It was really just a talking point to show the blessings of suffering, that instead of going, this is not to be stoic, but this is just to demonstrate how we should be reframing suffering. Instead of going, suffering, bad, I don't want any of it. If we understand God's use of suffering rightly, we should be able to. I'm not saying that it's like right to do it, but we should be able to say, Lord, I'd like some more suffering so that I can be more refined into the image of your Son, so that I can be holy like you're holy. So please, refiner's fire, bring it, because I want to be purified as fast as possible. Now, it's simply to make a point. Suffering, persecution is good for us. It's always good for us. Do I think that we should be begging God for more suffering? No, that's silly, because there is an alternative. Purify yourself. Don't make God turn up the blast furnace to refine you as pure gold. Do it yourself. Stop sinning. Do the things that he commands you to do, knowing it is always a joy to do so. You don't have to go through the refiner's fire. And so I wouldn't ever say that, but that point is accurate. And it actually just said it with AI. Now, I'm just scrolling down. Turns it into 10 minutes. This is just a human. This is better than what most humans would do. And I'm telling you, pastors are already doing this. So my question for you is, let's advance the conversation. If you knew that your pastor were doing nothing but what I just did with AI, How would you feel about that? That's what he does on Sunday. He just gets up there and delivers that. Now, I'm not a good reader, so I struggle to make this sound like it's natural. But is it possible that if we don't say particular things about the limits of AI, there will be pastors who are really good at taking an AI manuscript and delivering it like, whoa, that was amazing. And it becomes a new seminary class on homiletics. It doesn't teach you how to divide the word. It doesn't teach you anything about expositional preaching because you don't need it. All the homiletics class will be about is how you can read it well. Or maybe there'll be an ancillary class that teaches you how to program AI well to make the best sermon possible. That's a skill set. It is a skill set. If you've never played with AI before, you get better at telling it what to do to get the outcome that you're looking for. If I wanted to, I could put instructions in here. No, I want you to make this less pastoral and more authoritative and rebuking. Boink. Done. Just like that. Because that pastor knows in his congregation that he's got people that are whinging a lot. And so he's got to bring some heat and tell them to just knock off the complaining and whining and see suffering differently. Boom. There it is. Now, that's a skill set to do that. Granted, I'm not sure how long it takes to learn that, but nevertheless, less time than studying Hebrew and Greek. I know that. But then what needs to happen for the pastor to be an effective pastor in the 21st century? He needs to be able to deliver it. And so homiletics classes will turn in nothing but drama classes. Your pastor's going to become an actor. Here's what your pastor isn't going to become: more godly. That's because he's not doing this. He's not in 1 Peter. He's letting AI do everything for him. And you know what? If I weren't immersed in 1 Peter at the moment, I would read this. And do you know what it would actually mean to me? Very little. Very little. It's like, because I'm just reading something. It's good stuff. I'll take you back to the 1 minute introduction. Today's segment invites us to slow down and listen to a surprising truth from 1 Peter chapter 1. Okay. See, this is why I'm terrible at this, but I guess this could be another homiletics class. How to turn AI content into your very own. All right. So I'm going to do that, Jimmy. Ready? I'll see if I possess that skill.
5: Okay.
1: Hey, I know you're zooming everywhere. Just slow down. This might shock you a little bit, but 1 Peter 1, get ready for this. As hard as life might be right now, they're actually disguised blessings. How'd I do? That pretty good? Huh? I thought that was pretty good.
5: Yeah, it was great.
1: I made it my own. Mm-hmm. Means nothing to me because I haven't wrestled with the text. And the pastor that does nothing but get trained to train AI is not going to wrestle with the text. And that text, therefore, is not going to have the impact on him. The text is going to be dead letter. So your pastor isn't going to be growing in holiness. But I'm telling you, if we let this thing just take over the pulpit, pastoral ministry is going to change. Furthermore, you're in the hospital and I come visit you. Is this what you want from your pastor? Hey, tell me how you're feeling exactly about the upcoming operation. Hold on. I'm just booting up here. A little bad signal. Hold on. Okay, go ahead. You're kind of scared. Uh-huh. Hold on. You read some things online that indicate the odds aren't as good as you want them to. Okay. Question. Do you like Bible verses being quoted directly or just kind of paraphrased? Okay. Just like that. Uh-huh. All right. Psalms. Do you have a feeling about the Psalms? Okay. Or do you prefer more didactic, like from the epistles? Okay, got it. So I'll just say Romans. Okay. All right, here we go. My beloved friend, there is no need to fear. The Psalms tell us that we should fear God. Therefore, we do not need to fear anything in the future. We do not need to be like the pagans, which, by the way, Peter alluded to in 1 Peter 1. Your empty life, your pagan life, your uneducated life, where you had no knowledge about what was wicked, just the total vapid nature of our existence. That's gone. That's gone. You're in Christ. You've got a new life. You've got a new mind. Sorry, that was me.
6: Yeah, you became human. Stop. You can't.
1: Yeah, sorry about that. Let me get back to my script. You're lying in your bed. Okay, here comes the nurse. You know what? That's okay, because I can tighten this up. Too many sentences bring it down. I think that I'm losing their attention. Is that what we want? No, of course not. But I do fear that if pastors become nothing but programmers and presenters, we're gonna lose the warm shepherding nature of being a pastor. This content is actually really good. Listen to the writing to believers facing real pressure and persecution. Peter doesn't minimize their pain. Instead, he reframes it. That's really actually very good. Okay. It's just not mine. And it's not natural. And I learn nothing. And I'm not being sanctified by it. And now the only thing that I need to do is deceive you into thinking that it came from me, because I don't think humans are ever going to be content going, you know what? AI really killed it this morning. I'm telling you, that AI sermon just crushed it. And my pastor's acting skills are getting better and better all the time. Is AI going to take over Christianity? No. No, it's not. This is Wretched Radio. And until tomorrow, go serve your king on American Family Radio.
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16: Iran has been using a secret weapon for years now that is possibly even more dangerous than a nuclear bomb. This weapon is much more subtle and more strategic than most seem to realize. It likely swayed elections, corrupted the minds of thousands of young people, and created rifts in society. This is Justin Hilton from the Israel Guys with an exclusive Middle East report for American Family Radio. Iran and its proxies have been strategically utilizing this weapon for years, but only recently has it started to gain more attention. When most people think of dangerous, destructive weapons, they think of nuclear or atomic bombs or something like that. But Iran is using something that is potentially even more dangerous, and that is a long war of attrition. It's true that Israel has more advanced weapons and intelligence and strength, but with Iran, it's the small things that add up. Thousands of missiles and drones and UAVs and cluster bombs, terror attacks on civilians, targeting ships with fast boats, and attacking Israel on the internet, from within. For years now, Iran has been waging an intense online campaign against Israel to not only spread propaganda and fake news, but also to sow dissent and chaos in the Israeli public. In the past 5 years or so, Iran and their proxies and organizations have presented themselves as people inside of Israel to spread confusion and division. They've posed as Kahanist groups trying to create friction between Jews and Israeli Arabs and the IDF. In 2021, they opened multiple social media accounts that created tension between religious and secular people, opposing religious influence and calling for the separation of religion and state. They also tried to influence left-wing supporters, speaking out against Itamar Ben-Gvir by portraying him as a crazy radical on social media. And after October 7th, they started promoting the conspiracy theory that October 7th was an inside job. They blamed Netanyahu for October 7th and even created deepfake videos of him. In this latest war, Iran was very quick to jump on the opportunity to try and create friction between Israel and the US. Through the use of bots and then creating and operating tons of social media accounts, they promoted the idea that Israel is trying to drag America into a forever war in the Middle East that doesn't serve American interests at all. They also have been highlighting how much this war could affect the American economy and have even tried to link this whole war to the Epstein affair, as if that has anything to do with Israel. As a dictatorship, Iran has an advantage, you could say, to be able to play this long game. The government doesn't really care about the economy and they don't really care about domestic issues because there are no real elections. Israel and the US, on the other hand, are democracies and they do have to care about public opinion. There are elections coming up in Israel and midterms are coming up in the US, and things like this play a huge role in elections. All the Iranian regime needs to do is survive. They don't care about poverty, suffering, or how the public is faring. Israel, on the other hand, is a small country that relies on the public and reservists for the military and therefore cannot afford to lose the support of the civilian population. Iran knows they cannot win an upfront regular war against the superpowers of Israel and the United States. They are seeking to drag Israel into an endless war with no clear end in sight, like they have done in the past through their proxies. I think what Israel and America need to do is to strike Iran so hard that they come to a place where they surrender on the terms of Israel and the US. So far, Iran has only offered terrible deals that are not at all in the interest of America and Israel. I hope that Israel realizes the fact that Iran has been dragging them into a long war and that they take decisive action. It's true, Israel is facing a very real enemy, as I just laid out. However, don't let that be a discouragement. God made a promise 4,000 years ago to Abraham, and he has no intentions of breaking that promise. It might feel very rough right now, but God is writing a beautiful story that will play out according to his will. Guys, if you want to take a practical step in supporting Israel and bringing truth to the world, you can share our video reports on YouTube with your friends. Just search The Israel Guys on YouTube or go to theisraelguys.com.
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17: 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I'm Walker Wildman. 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Well, we have a few trips coming up in the next 6 to 9 months that I wanted to highlight. 6 to 10 months, really. The Boston trip for 2026 for this year is the only trip left in which we have seats for this year. So we're going to be going to Boston with historian Stephen McDowell and Tim Barton. We're going to be doing this in late September of this year and touring the Freedom Trail, Lexington Concord, Plymouth Rock, a lot of different places. We'll go to the home of John Adams, walk the, as I mentioned, the Freedom Trail. So there's a lot we're going to do in the Boston area, exploring America's spiritual heritage and God's fingerprint on America and her early founding. Obviously, this is the 250th anniversary of America, so it's going to be quite a special trip in September. So if you want to join us, go over to tours.afa.net, tours.afa.net, to check out that trip to Boston. Also, while you're there, you'll see our Italy and Greece trips coming up in early 2027. We're going to Italy and Greece. We're taking a break from Israel for obvious reasons. This past year has been our, well, really technically this year, was our third time in the last 5 to 6 years to have our trip to Israel postponed due to COVID and the war. So with that being stated, we're going to take 1 year off in 27, and we are going to go to Italy. My parents are going to take a trip to a group to Italy, and my brother and I will be back in Greece for the second time doing the Footsteps of Paul. So those trips are on the website as well. That's going to take place in March of 2027. So we look forward to seeing some of you on those trips. Lastly, coming up this fall in October, we're going to be back at the Ark Encounter. We're going to be back at the Ark Encounter, the Creation Museum. You can go over to afa.net/events, afa.net/events, to check out our trip to the Ark Encounter and the Creation Museum taking place on October 29th and 30th. That one for sure is over halfway full for the trip to the Ark Encounter and the Creation Museum. So you're going to want to check that out right now over at afa.net/events. Well, jumping into some of the topics I want to get to on today's program, and then we're going to have a guest with us in the last segment to highlight what's going on in the state of Alabama with their elections and their primaries, et cetera, and their congressional delegation. The projections on the effects of redistricting and the census and different maps and legislative redrawing of the district maps, this has the potential, according to folks who look into this and according to the data, the Supreme Court ruling in recent weeks and within the last month or two basically stated that you can't draw congressional district maps based on ethnicity, based on demographics, and specifically skin color. And so looking back, though, in modern history, we have for decades drawn congressional districts based on minority demographics, and specifically Democrats were carving up minority districts with a large portion of minority voters, whether it be African Americans or otherwise, and they were drawing these congressional districts with that in mind. I mean, that was in according to a lot of these testimonies during the court filings through litigation, there were multiple instances, even in Louisiana, where the folks who drew up the congressional maps admitted that they did it solely based on black voters and ensuring that black voters got to pick who their representative was, regardless of of anything else. And so when you look at it objectively and impartially and almost take this colorblind, you know, ethnic blind approach, then it's so wrong what we've been doing in this country. And in some degree, there is a piece of me that understands some of the thinking here, some of this post-civil rights thinking. But at the end of the day, the civil rights movement had morphed into something more than just equal access to for example, equal access to public accommodations, to schools, et cetera, and desegregation, if you will. It morphed from that into this really, well, the affirmative action is Exhibit A. It morphed into this almost counter-racist movement where instead of, you know, the history of the white man being, you know, hateful and racist, it turned into giving minorities this license to discriminate against whites. That's what this has turned into. And the drawing of the congressional maps is almost Exhibit A of this, where you disenfranchise a large majority of white voters simply because of the way the courts had allowed these congressional districts to be drawn. Nonetheless, it brings us to this point where, back to my original point, when you look at how we've been operating as a country the last 40 to 50 years, where we've been, you know, drawing these congressional maps based on folks' skin color, it's so wrong, and it just doesn't make sense objectively, and that's not how a country should be run. So the Supreme Court recognized this in a recent ruling. So we're going back to the drawing board. This is where the whole redistricting conversation comes up. And the Democrats are in a lot of trouble here, and I'm not the only one stating this. I'm going to play a clip here of Stacey Abrams. And Stacey Abrams, the former gubernatorial candidate from Georgia, here is talking about how between the redistricting and the census data, the Democrats could lose hundreds of legislative seats around the country. They could lose nearly 20 congressional seats in the House of Representatives over the next, let's say, 4 to 5 years. And I'll explain more about this after, but let's listen to how concerned Stacey Abrams is about Democrats losing control at virtually every level of government. Clip two.
20: Stacey, could you talk a little bit about how this ruling will affect black representation, not only at the federal level, but at the state level? I'm thinking state lawmakers, county commissions, city councils. To what extent will this ruling affect representation and the representation, particularly of voters of color, at the levels below the federal level?
21: Absolutely. And that's why I think this is such an important conversation to have at this moment. In a competitive authoritarian nation, which is what America is now, democracy is about ensuring that we have shared power and shared voices. It does not guarantee you victory, but it guarantees you access. Authoritarianism, especially competitive authoritarianism, attempts to diminish your ability to use those same democratic institutions to your benefit. With these new maps, we know that analysis by Fair Fight and Black Voters Matter show that we could lose 19 to 20 congressional seats, but we could lose up to 191 state legislative seats. And in the South, those state legislators draw city council districts, county commission districts, school board districts, and they draw state legislative lines. And so if you want to know if your child is going to have fair and equitable access to education, that will be diminished if your families can't participate in elections and elect leaders who value your education. If you want health care in the South, it's the state legislature that decides whether you have access. All of the things that disproportionately harm communities of color will now be decided by people who disproportionately dislike and vote against the needs of people of color. But what we have to remember, and this is why I started the 10 Steps campaign, this is a national fight. It may start in the South, but it has national implications. Progress that serves the most disproportionately harmed communities lifts everyone. But if we do not do so, if we allow the suppression of black and brown votes, We are harming their neighbors and we're harming the U.S. And that's why we cannot allow the South to be left behind. We need national intervention because they are starting in the South. This is a national attempt to misuse democratic institutions to suppress all of the communities who fight for democracy in this country.
17: Okay, so this apocalyptic talk by Stacey Abrams, honestly, there's a part of her that's right in that the Democrats are in a predicament here and very likely to lose control on multiple levels of government for a long time, by the way, and we'll get into that. But you notice that this one-sided approach at talking about skin color, and it comes from the so-called civil rights movement that has morphed into this kind of Marxist tool to create permanent victims, and our inability to move on from it. I mean, for example, she just talked about these organizations. You've got Black Lives Matter, and you've got Black Votes Matter, I think is one of the organizations she mentioned. I mean, can you imagine if we had a group, White Votes Matter, or the instead of the ACLU, the Advancement of White People organization? This would be unacceptable, basing organizations and political movements based on skin color, because that's what we were supposed to move on from through the civil rights movement, is this colorblind society, to quote Martin Luther King Jr. But instead, the left have latched on to this former civil rights movement, turned it into a Marxist movement, and they're the least colorblind of them all. Everything's black and white and brown and Hispanic and non-Hispanic. I mean, everything is broken down by skin color and ethnicity. But we're not supposed to be living that way according to their own standards and according to what's right. But instead, here we are. And they've been drawing, when I say they, I'm talking about the Democrats, okay? They've been drawing congressional maps based on skin color so that they could get their friends, the Democrats, in power. Because they know, just statistically speaking, that the majority of minorities, the overwhelming majority of minorities, vote Democrat. That's a fact. All right, that's not has nothing to do, well, it's more of a cultural thing than it is skin color, but nonetheless, that is simply a statistical fact that minorities have traditionally voted Democrat, at least in modern history, okay? And so Democrats have been drawing their maps looking solely at the skin color and the ethnicity of the voters to know whether they're more likely to win the elections or not, all right? And we're not supposed to be doing that in our society, is drawing up maps in congressional districts based on skin color. And the way you can kind of test this approach, whether it's right or wrong, is you just say, what if another ethnicity were to do that? What if whites or Hispanics were to draw maps to favor, you know, their most likely way to vote? Then people would go, no, you can't do that. You can't do that. We're not supposed to be, you know, picking winners and losers based on ethnicity. So this is where we are. But the moral of the story here is that between the redistricting at the state level and the U.S. Census data that's going to be collected in 2030, Democrats are in a serious predicament, with the likelihood of losing up to 20 congressional seats, nearly 200 state legislative seats, and nearly 20 electoral college votes. This could be a huge blow to the Democrat Party. We'll be back.
0: Therefore shall a man leave his father and his mother, and shall cleave unto his wife, and they shall be one flesh. My name is Abraham Hamilton III, and this is the Hamilton Minute. According to recent data, 91% of American women and 81% of American men were married by age 30 in 1975. Those numbers have plummeted to where only 25.6% of American women and 16.5% of American men were married by age 30 in 2025. That is a catastrophic drop. There are a number of factors that have contributed to this: the sexual revolution, feminism, pornography, no-fault divorce, sexual deviancy, and more. But the main problem is that we no longer understand biblically what God designed marriage and family to be.
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2: 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The Greece tour we call the Footsteps of Paul, and you're going to follow the footsteps of St. Paul in the country of Greece. 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We're going to have a lot of fun, a lot of good fellowship, and see some of the most historic and iconic sites in the world.
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17: Welcome back to The Core here on American Family Radio. Glad to have you with us on today's program. Well, the situation with Iran is still ongoing. It's obviously at this point, it's over 2 months, going on 3 months as far as the timeline here. Which in the grand scheme of politics in our country is a relatively short time frame, but for those that have been tracking this, it does seem like an eternity. Nonetheless, the situation at this juncture involves basically two elements. Just keeping this at a high level, and then we'll play a couple clips and talk more about this. But nonetheless, the situation with Iran pretty much is summarized at this juncture, with Iran still having nuclear material, enriched uranium, that they've even admitted that they have enough to create 11 nuclear warheads. Those are their words. Those are not Israel's words or President Trump's words. Those are the words of Iranian representatives at the negotiations a month or two ago. And then secondly, the Strait of Hormuz, and the persistent attacks on surrounding nations, including the U.S. and our allies in the region, and Israel. Those are pretty much the two main topics of negotiation, with Iran insisting on maintaining their nuclear capabilities, refusing to turn over the enriched uranium, and then secondly, Iran continually harassing and terrorizing commercial shipping vessels in the Strait of Hormuz. They've sunk multiple commercial vessels. They've attacked U.S. vessels through the Strait of Hormuz. And so that's a very, very big deal. And we'll talk a little more about that here shortly and what's actually going on there on the ground, or in this instance, actually on the water. The as far as President Trump, he's shown great restraint here. Look, the U.S. started out very strong, very aggressive on the military campaign. And the U.S. Did do serious damage to Iran's military capabilities. There is no arguing the success of America's operation against Iran. Look, there's critics on both sides. There's, you know, people playing politics with this. There's people, you know, the White House, the president says that, you know, we obliterated Iran's military, which maybe, you know, a lot of this is subjective as far as the words used to describe. But I would say it's been successful. And considering what the projections were going into this, there was a lot of very apocalyptic projections, both economic and casualty-wise, that suggested if the U.S. got into a conflict with Iran, it was going to be just cataclysmic. It was going to be historic. It was going to be terrible. It was going to be, you know, apocalyptic. And so, but the reality is none of that has come to pass. And a lot of the folks that tried to predict how this would play out were just flat out wrong. They overstated things. Now, I don't know whether they overstated it in honesty or whether they were just playing, you know, political theater trying to get clicks. But nonetheless, the military operation has severely degraded Iranians' ability to. The military operation has severely degraded.

0: 4 to 6 weeks, President Trump has said that Iran wants to make a deal. They're desperate to make a deal. We're close to making a deal. It could be tomorrow. It could be next week. But then the weeks and the days go by and nothing happens. And so some of this is probably narrative control and projecting to be in control of a situation. But here's another example. Just recently in the last few weeks, President Trump talked about how he's halting aggressive strikes that were planned against Iran because Arab nations in the region requested the White House hold off on these strikes. Clip three.
1: Clock is still ticking, President Trump giving Iran a few extra days to reach a deal. The president said in a post on Truth Social overnight he had planned to launch an attack against Iran today, but held off at the request of Gulf leaders. He said in part on Truth Social, "I've instructed Secretary of War Pete Hegseth, the chairman of the Joint Chiefs of Staff General Daniel Kane, and the United States military that we will not be doing the scheduled attack of Iran tomorrow, but have further instructed them to be prepared to go forward with a full, large-scale assault of Iran on a moment's notice in the event that an acceptable deal is not reached. The timeline here remains the biggest question. The Israeli military remains on high alert, and the U.S. military buildup across the region is growing each day. President Trump indicated this is a temporary pause to see if an agreement can be reached."
2: I was asked by Saudi Arabia, Qatar, UAE, and some others if we could put it off for 2 or 3 days, a short period of time, because they think that they are getting very close to making a deal. And if we can do that where there's no nuclear weapon going into the hands of Iran, I think, and if they're satisfied, we will be probably satisfied also.
1: The Iranians released a few statements overnight with the country's president, Masoud Pezeshkian, saying dialogue does not mean surrender. And a senior Iranian official, Mohsen Rezai, attacking President Trump on X, saying he sets a deadline for a military attack and then cancels it himself, with the false hope that he will surrender the Iranian nation and officials. The iron fist of the powerful armed forces and the great nation of Iran will force them to retreat and surrender. Still a lot of tough talk from Gulf countries, and we have a situation now where the region is still waiting to see if the war will resume in the days ahead. Guys?
3: Wow, a lot hanging in the Middle East.
0: Well, there you have it. That's a Fox report from Trey Yingst covering where we are in recent weeks on this situation. Here's my honest assessment, just as an outsider looking in. I don't think there's going to be a deal with Iran. I just don't. I mean, we're 2 months into this. Look, Iran is hurting now. They've been hurting. So this notion that there's, quote, more pressure to bring on Iran, folks, that's just not accurate. You can't keep saying that, oh, we can do more. We can corner Iran. We can metaphorically put our boot on their neck. We can just squeeze them. Folks, these are ideologues, okay? These are religious ideologues that believe in a false god, and they think they're going to get virgins when they get martyred. They think they're going to go to heaven and get, you know, X amount of virgins when they get martyred. That's their viewpoint. So they're religious fanatics that are not rooted in common sense. They're not rooted in objectivity. They're not rooted in even self-interest. Self-preservation isn't a thing for these folks. That's why they do suicide vest. So this notion that Iran is a rational actor and you can pressure them to the table, folks, is fairy tale land. And I don't know when the talking heads in the media and even when some in the White House are going to figure this thing out. There is no deal to be made here. There will not be an Iran deal. Okay, as the only way President Obama got them to the table was to send them billions in cash. And that was probably a stretch to get them to the table. So I just think, look, we're over 2 months through this, going on 3 months, and it's the same thing every week. Folks, there is no deal to be made here. Iran is not coming to the table. Even the president admits that he's not even sure who he's negotiating with because they've all been assassinated through military strikes. So, but that's not a doom and gloom assessment. That's just, hey, we got to figure out another path here, which I think there are multiple paths to get through this and for the U.S. to ultimately declare victory. But it's not going to look like your traditional, like a peace treaty, or Iran and the U.S. and Israel all meet and have a big summit and we all sign the peace deals. It's probably not going to look like that. It's not going to be pretty. It may not

0: be finite or like have a definite time frame on it. But nonetheless, that's where we are. And I wanted to read this latest report of what happened in recent weeks in the Strait of Hormuz, because this is important when you're looking at the overall assessment here and the likelihood of reopening the strait. Let me just tell you what this gentleman, Jim Bianco, put out. He's a economic researcher, puts out excellent information. But this gentleman, and we'll link to this in the show notes, Jim Bianco put out a post saying, opening the Strait of Hormuz is not just a matter of will. We don't have a sustainable military answer right now because we don't have a defensive shield against asymmetric warfare, cheap drones and missiles, as Ukraine has against Russia. When the U.S. launched Project Freedom roughly 3 or 4 weeks ago, 3 guided missile destroyers were sent through the strait to escort commercial shipping. The Navy came under a sustained barrage of Iranian drones and missiles and intercepted 100% of the attacks. Yet the defensive effort after just 2 days was extraordinarily resource intensive. It nearly depleted the missile magazines of 2 guided missile destroyers and required support for more than 100 aircraft. It cost an estimated $50 to $100 million to just get 2 commercial ships through safely over 2 days. This model is completely unsustainable beyond a brief demonstration. The U.S. cannot realistically guarantee a perfect interception record against repeated sustained barrages. All it would take is 1 drone or missile getting through, and the images of a burning American warship would be a major political disaster. And so, this is a post by Jim Bianco that I'll link to. But his assessment, I believe, is fully accurate. That's what happened, because President Trump called off Project Freedom within hours. He announced it on a weekend, and then by Monday morning, he said, whoa, we're not doing this anymore. And he tried to blame Arab nations, saying they requested him pause it. The fact of the matter is that we did, our U.S. military did transit the Strait of Hormuz. We did escort a couple ships through the Strait of Hormuz, but it wasn't without cost, and it wasn't without risk. It was a very risky maneuver. We thankfully did it successfully. No U.S. assets were damaged. No U.S. military members were harmed. So in essence, it was a success. But the problem is can you do that day in and day out? And what this gentleman, Jim Bianco, is saying is you just can't do that. You cannot spend $50 to $100 million over a 48-hour period and do that for weeks and months to no end. And not to mention if a commercial passenger vessel or a U.S. Warship is damaged, that's not going to be good, not just from the lives that are harmed, but also from a political vantage point. And so what we're beginning to realize, and more people need to acknowledge this, is that Iran has the Strait of Hormuz closed, all right? Despite the fact that we have depleted and severely set back their military on land, their ability to project military power in the strait is still a thing. And it's such a presence that even the U.S. military is not transiting the Strait of Hormuz because of the sheer risk of lives lost and damage to our assets. And so out of all of this, pretty much the only leverage that Iran has left is the Strait of Hormuz. And if you would have asked me 3 to 6 months ago, do you think Iran can keep the Strait of Hormuz closed? I would have said, no, there's no way. There's no way they have the military power to keep international waters closed. But folks, they do. They do. And I'm not saying I like it, and I'm not rooting against the U.S. or rooting for Iran under any circumstance. I'm just telling you, there's a lot of this stuff that is not being talked about widespread in the media. And you're just not seeing people talk about the fact that Iran is dominating the Strait of Hormuz. They are in full control of any vessel that transits international waters between the Arab nations to the west and the Iranian shorelines. And so that leaves us in a place where we're either going to have to forcefully disable all of Iranians' military assets that are currently posing a threat, or we're going to have to give up something in negotiations that causes Iran to cut a deal. I want you to listen to this clip four. This is Peter Navarro, the trade, basically chief trade negotiator and economist at the White House, talking about claiming that the U.S. controls the Strait of Hormuz. This is clip four.
1: Deal. Now, right. Look at what we've done too, Rob. Venezuela, Chinese are out of there. Cuba, out of there. That's the Don Rove Doctrine. And the United States military right now controls the Strait of Hormuz, which means it controls the supply of oil, not just to China, but to the entire East. Okay, the Far East, as they used to call it. So
2: you're making this there's some big progress.
1: Look at what we've.
0: So that's Peter Navarro. Here's what I want to point out. Look, and I'm not trying to be, you know, unnecessarily provocative or, you know, criticize the U.S. Like some are incessantly. I'm just trying to bring the most realistic and honest assessment to the conversation that I don't think is getting near enough coverage. Okay. There, Peter Navarro claims that the U.S. controls the Strait of Hormuz, fully controls it. Folks, that's not true. That is factually not true. Now, what he would say is, well, we're keeping vessels from porting in Iran. We're controlling any vessel that goes in or out of Iranian ports, and we're blocking them. Well, okay, that is true. We are doing that, and we're doing it very well, and we have been for weeks now. A vessel has not docked or departed Iranian shores in weeks, and then that is a fact. But this notion that the U.S. is controlling the Strait of Hormuz is just not true. It's factually not true, and it's so not true that our own military vessels are not even going in the Strait because of fear of being shot. So that's where we are today, and I just think we've got to be more honest about this outlook. A lot of the economists, a lot of the folks on the more optimistic side say that, you know, the Strait will be reopened in weeks or whatever. And I don't know whether it will or whether it won't, but I'm just telling you, looking at the past 60 days, this is not looking like a brief endeavor. This is not looking like an excursion. This is looking more like a 6 to 12 month conflict that optimistically and hopefully the U.S. comes out on the winning side of this entire conversation. We'll be back in a few.
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0: Welcome back to The Core here on American Family Radio. Glad to have you with us here on the program. In the past, and we try to do this on occasion, we try to highlight representatives or lawmakers and governors and state officials that are fighting for the things that we believe in and doing good work in not only state capitals, but the U.S. Capitol as well, and there are many of them out there to highlight. And so I wanted to bring on a friend of the ministry that has been recently to our headquarters and visited with our team. He was on Today's Issues and talked to U.S. Congressman Barry Moore, representing the state of Alabama, currently representing District 1 in Alabama, but also running for the U.S. Senate seat there. Congressman Moore, welcome to the program.
7: Good morning, Walker. Great to be on with you.
0: Well, Representative Moore, before we get into this U.S. Senate race that you're currently competing in, I want to give our audience a little bit of backgrounder about your time in Congress and some of the things that you've done during your time there in the U.S. House of Representatives.
7: Yeah, so I got elected in 2020, went to Congress about a little over 5 years ago now, and joined the House Freedom Caucus. And I have a really conservative district along the southern part of the state of Alabama. And, you know, we've got, a really, really solid record as a conservative, Christian conservative, and pro-life, pro-family kind of issues. And so I actually cut my teeth on your granddad's show. Used to listen to him, and then it'd go to Rush Limbaugh. And I was fresh out of college, so I'd listen to that. And the two of those helped strongly form my political and spiritual beliefs. And so it was kind of a neat thing. Now I see myself, I'm actually a garbage man in real life. So the transition from garbage politics is pretty easy to make, I tell everybody. But been in D.C. 5 years, and, it's been a blessing. I was early with the president. I was the first elected official in the nation to endorse him. And August 21st, 2015, in Ladd People Stadium, he came to Mobile. And I was in the state legislature. I'd served two terms and kind of term limited myself. I was getting ready to go to the House. And this guy, Donald Trump, was coming down from New York, you know. And there were a lot of people in that primary. But Heather and I, we got a piece about endorsing a guy from New York City because they knocked on the door. So would any of y'all be willing to endorse? And we went, prayed down the hall, got a piece about endorsing this guy who didn't have a chance. I think there was a 1% chance that he was going to get that nomination. And he ended up winning the thing. And so we were the first elected official in the nation to endorse a guy who didn't have a chance. And so been with the president for 11 years in the fight. His team asked us to run for Congress, and we did that. And the Lord's been faithful, man. He's been so faithful.
0: Yeah, that loyalty, obviously President Trump values loyalty and relationships. And anyone who came out and kind of stuck their neck out in 2015, those relationships and that loyalty has definitely paid off. And there's other instances of that, not just with your example there. But that's a long time. And you've been fighting, obviously, in Congress for the last 5 or 6 years. The U.S. Senate seat in Alabama, correct me if I'm wrong, but current U.S. Senator Tommy Tuberville is running for governor. That opens the door up for a seat there, for an election there for the U.S. Senate. First off, how is the election? Is the Tommy Tuberville gubernatorial election pretty much in the basket? And then tell us about your run for U.S. Senate and what the outlook is there.
7: Yeah, I think Coach is in a good spot. He and I went to D.C. at the same time, and my Liberty score is 1 point higher than his. He's very competitive, so I pick on him all the time. But we're the two top guys in Washington, D.C. that are fighting from Alabama to protect your Liberty. If you look at just our Liberty score, and I talk about it all the time, man. I'm like, you know, if you're out in public and you commit a crime, we take your Liberty. That's how we actually punish you. But it blows my mind we actually elect people who voluntarily give our Liberty away every day. And so when Coach decided to run for governor, I got a lot of calls. A lot of my conservative friends were like, man, and I didn't really want to do it. I'll be honest with you. I tried to pray. I tried to talk the Lord out of it. But he told me not that this was my calling, not that this was my ministry, but it was my assignment. And so we've been in this thing, and it's going well. The president has endorsed us. We've been leading in the polls. He endorsed in January. And so he's doing calls around the state for me, videos. And so got a lot of key endorsements, Turning Point, obviously, and J.D. Vance, Tim Burchett, Jim Jordan, all those guys that know me and see me. And I've been in the heat a lot over the 5 years, even a little longer than that. And so for those guys to see us and come out and stand with us, it means a lot. And loyalty matters in this world. It's hard to find it in Washington, D.C. So to your point, the president appreciates it.
0: Yeah. Well, I'll just say from my perspective, and you and I have met in person on one occasion, but we've talked on multiple, and I've talked with your team as well. This, you know, some people have the ability to kind of judge someone, but kind of on the book cover, so to speak, which is counter to what we're told we're supposed to do. Don't judge a book by its cover. But when I met you and your wife and heard a little bit about your story and your business background and the fact that your son and your family are helping with the family business, it was just encouraging to hear. And you're a true fighter. Your record shows it. You're not, quote, new to this fight. And so I do value that, and I'm very impressed with your work. I was going to say Senator Moore. Maybe I will be saying that at some point after November. But Congressman Moore, the U.S. Senate just seems to be in a logjam. And so the more people we can send there like yourself, the more we can hopefully build kind of a coalition of conservative Republican senators that will hopefully get some stuff done. So talk a little bit about that and just the need for the Republicans in the Senate to get more done legislatively so we can codify some of the stuff that President Trump's doing.
7: Yeah, to that point, I think when I went to D.C., joining the House Freedom Caucus in the congressional side was kind of my friends, and they're our armor bearers. And look, we don't all agree in that room all the time, but I can tell you when I leave, that's about the only place I feel like I don't need a shower when I leave a room in D.C. because we're in there, we're patriots, we're in the fight. And so you have to surround yourself in the Senate. And I think it's important that the people understand that if we go into Republican primaries and we elect true conservatives, they can pull the entire delegation to conservative ideas. In other words, we can hold and pull and negotiate. We've done that very successfully as House Freedom Caucuses. There are only 40 of us out of 435, but we've been able to move that needle to the right, more akin to what we really think the Constitution and the people of the country appreciate. And so you have to do the same thing. And I'm one of the guys that thinks we need to nuke the filibuster. I'll just be honest with you. I don't, Sinema and Manchin were the only two Democrats that held that up, and they're both gone. And so Democrats, if they get, my concern is if they get the Senate, they will nuke it. They will turn D.C. to a state. They'll have two more votes there. They'll stack the Supreme Court. And so we need to get this America First agenda across the finish line. We need to really push to nuke the filibuster, because it makes sense that we have U.S. citizens with IDs voting in U.S. elections. That's just common sense. And it polls them. If you look at it, even the Democrats are like 76% of the Democrats think that we need. And yet we can't get a single Democrat to help us get it across the finish line. Maybe Fetterman might jump ship. I don't know. But for the most part, we don't have any help. And so the filibuster, that 60-vote thing just doesn't work for us.
0: No, it doesn't. And to your point, I mean, a prime example recently is when the Democrats kept the Department of Homeland Security shut down for like 3 months, 2 or 3 months. Partially shut down. You got TSA not getting paid. All of this during some peak travel seasons, and we've got the Iran situation going on, so the threat level is elevated at our airports, and the Democrats kept it shut down all over Immigration and Customs Enforcement, which was already paid, so it wasn't like they could even affect that. They're paid through the next couple years. But the Democrats, basically my point is, the Democrats kept a critical agency of the government, the Department of Homeland Security, partially shut down for over 2 months, because they basically were trying to extort President Trump to give them all these wish list items. And so it's become very the 60 vote thing, which is not, and you know this, I'm not teaching you anything, but for our audience, the 60 vote so-called filibuster in practice is not really even a filibuster because they don't actually talk. It's more of just the rule that they use to block stuff. But nonetheless, it's actually created a lot of dysfunction. They say it creates, you know, consensus and bipartisanship, but in reality, it's created a lot of dysfunction and inconsistent government funding. And so I'm with you. It's got to be done away with, and Republicans just got to lead, because I'm with you 100%. Democrats are going to get rid of it. They're going to get rid of it when they're in charge. They tried under President Biden and were two votes away from getting rid of the filibuster. And Kamala Harris, the former vice president, was on a podcast recently talking about how they want to pack the court. They want to get rid of the filibuster. I mean, she was going through their wish list of stuff that she says they're going to do if they get control. We've been talking to U.S. Congressman Barry Moore, representing currently Alabama District 1, but he's also running for the U.S. Senate seat there in Alabama. Representative Moore, last word on some of the things that you're looking forward to doing in Washington and fighting for the people of Alabama.
7: Yeah, so I think it's important that we just, you know, we got to codify what the president's trying to do. He has done a fine job on executive orders, but, you know, like I know, at the end of the day, if a Democrat president comes in with a pen and a phone, he can undo so much of that. And so it's vitally important. I think we need to nuke the filibuster, get the Save America Act across the finish line. And we've done a fine job in the House of getting the 12 approach. But it's like you said, they used that as leverage, the CBP, just to shut down, you know, TSA, so they could just make it hard on the American citizens. So, you know, I think it's important that not only we get the nuke filibuster to finish that America First agenda, but we codify the president's executive orders, so the next president, if he's a leftist, he can't come in and undo what President Trump and the American people want to be done in this country.
0: Absolutely. Couldn't agree more. And we need more people like you and the other senators. There's a good handful of Republican senators that are doing the right thing and trying to fight to get some of this stuff codified. So we just need to keep adding to the fold, if you will, to increase the numbers there in Washington, D.C. Congressman Barry Moore, thanks for coming on and best of luck in your U.S. Senate race.
7: Thank you, my friend. God bless.
0: Absolutely. That's current U.S. Congressman Barry Moore in Alabama running for the U.S. Senate seat there to replace current U.S. Senator Tommy Tuberville, who's running for the governor's seat there in Alabama. So Alabama's just got a lot of good fighters, both at the state level and the federal level as well. And, you know, the U.S. Senate has actually been trending more and more conservative, at least the Republican caucus, because when you look at where we were with Mitch McConnell as the majority leader back even during the first Trump administration, there weren't near as many, Freedom Caucus types in the U.S. Senate, even though the Freedom Caucus is over in the House. But those kind of people, there weren't really a lot of them. But now we saw with this Senate Majority Leader election with John Thune, and then you had Rick Scott from Florida also running for that position, we saw like 10 or 12 holdouts, 10 or 12 conservative Republican senator holdouts that were really concerned about Thune being the leader and really wanted someone like Rick Scott. And I understand, look, when you're looking at 50, 53 senators and you've got 12 holdouts, I understand that's just not a whole lot. It's definitely not 50%. But looking where we've come from, that's a big deal. And if we continue one, two, three at a time, getting solid conservative U.S. senators elected from around the country, folks, over time, you could get to 20, 30, 35 solid conservative senators, Republican senators in the U.S. Senate, and that there's a lot of leverage there. The more you add to their number ideologically, the more power they can exert, the more negotiating power that they have with leadership and with the White House and others. So one election at a time, surely but slowly, will continue to improve the outlook of those in the U.S. Senate. Folks, this election is going to be a big deal coming up in November. It's going to be a big deal for multiple reasons, but I just want to kind of litigate, if you will, the reasons why November is important. First off, at a bare minimum, we know that the Democrats, if they get back control, if they get control of the U.S. House of Representatives, which is the most hotly contested chamber right now, we know, based on what the Democrats have said themselves, that they want to impeach President Trump yet again. And I know you and I hear that and we're like, really? Like, what are you going to impeach him for? The fact of the matter is it doesn't matter to them, all right? They're not looking for just cause, or they're not looking for, you know, a viable impeachment provision or alleged crime. What they're looking for is sheer political retribution and sheer punishment of President Trump, just like they did with Nancy Pelosi in charge. And Hakeem Jeffries is cut from the same cloth. He'll do the exact same thing. And so one thing that you're doing, if you keep the Democrats from taking the House of Representatives, one thing that you're doing is you're preventing said impeachment that surely will take place. You're preventing that from happening and preventing the president and the White House from having to go through that entire saga and months of wasted time and wasted money, millions of dollars in resources with the executive branch and the legislative branch going through that entire impeachment saga. And it eats away at the calendar, at the legislative calendar, and the ability for the legislature to actually get good stuff done. Secondly, the Democrats, look, if they take over the House, they're going to use their votes to block a lot of the spending President Trump and Republicans want to do. They'll also try, through negotiation and legislative and financial extortion, to prevent President Trump from even funding basic elements of the government. And so, look, the Democrats are so partisan, they're so divisive, that you give them an ounce of power, folks, they will destroy so much. They will wreak so much havoc, so much chaos. And we see what they're doing now, and they're in the minority. So you can just imagine what will happen if they're in the majority. That's what's at stake this November and much more.
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13: Welcome to the Middle East Report. I'm John Riley. Each week, we connect you to the people, places, and the land of Israel. And on today's edition of the Middle East Report, we are going to learn some Hebrew. So pull up a chair, and our instructor is Melissa Briggs, an experienced Hebrew teacher who lived in Jerusalem and now lives in the Nashville area. She has put together an 8-part video course that will help you understand modern and biblical Hebrew. And today, we're going to learn a new word.
14: Emuna, or emuna, more properly pronounced in Hebrew. And this word means faith. But again, our modern Western mindset has shifted the idea of faith to just a mental assent to a certain set of ideas. But this is not the biblical definition of faith. When the Lord's asking us to have faith, He wasn't just asking for something to happen in our head, just a mental assent. The biblical idea of faith, of emuna, is active faith. It's faithfulness. You cannot be a person of faith if you're not a faithful person. And that biblical idea of faith is that it actually, I can tell a lot more about what you actually believe if I looked at your, you know, bank activity and your calendar. It's what we actually do that shows forth what we really believe. And the idea of emunah is related again, if we look at the family of words and the other words related to these root letters, it is about steadiness, faithfulness, truth, loyalty, and it's related actually to the physical word for pillars. Like tikva was related to this more practical word. A lot of times in Hebrew, where a word might just be abstract in English, like faith or hope or love, in Hebrew, because of the way it's organized with the family of words, we get a really helpful visual image that helps us understand the abstract idea better. And so for tikva, it was a rope. And for emunah, it's a pillar or a support. The word, the root verb of emunah, aman, means to support or to believe. And our culture has totally lost the plot where it comes to truth and faith. You know, the Disney princesses teach us whatever your heart believes will come true. And, you know, have your truth, I'll have my truth. But biblically, truth is not movable. And truth is summed up in the Lord himself, in the Lord Jesus. He is the way, the truth, and the life. And we are supposed to have our faith in the truth. They go together. We can't separate them like our postmodern culture tells us that we can do. And ultimately, he is the one who is truly faithful. He lives and the Lord God has perfect emunah. There's verses that where we can read about that in Psalm 33:4. It says, "For the word of the Lord is upright. All of his work is done in emunah." And there, some of our English translations are translating that word there, emunah, as faithfulness, truth, reliability, steadiness. And a lot of times it takes 3, 4, 5, 12 words in English to properly sum up what one Hebrew word encapsulates. It's a really beautiful, rich language. And there is so much steadiness in the Lord. He is stable. He is reliable. He is our support. He is always faithful to us. And we should have our faith in him, and we should show forth that we have that faith by living for him, by having an active faith, by doing practical things to serve him, to serve others in his name. And that's, of course, what we're doing with emunah. That's what we're trying to do in foster care. I know there's lots of ways that people can do that, but I'd encourage you to put your faith, your emunah, into action.
13: 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That's the Middle East Report. 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

0: Hey, good morning, everybody, and welcome to today's issues on the American Family Radio Network. Today is Thursday, May the 21st, 2026. And in studio with me, I have three
1: wise men.
0: Well,
1: well, we're not close to Christmas, yeah, but it sounded
0: right. Three wise men or three blind mice. There's all kind of threes out there that I could use to describe three men in this room, but I won't. That would be inappropriate.
1: That's right. And you don't have any more you would right. like to know.
0: Although I have heard you call umpires blind mice.
1: Yeah, I've done that before. Only a handful of times.
0: Right, only a handful of times. That's right. All right, I'm Tim with Wesley Wildman. You just heard Wesley. Fred Jackson, good morning, Brother Fred.
2: Good morning.
0: And Chris Woodward.
3: Speaking of blind mice, there is a video that appears on Facebook and other social media platforms from time to time where at some minor league baseball game, the organ player played three blind mice after a questionable call, and the ump turns around and throws the organ player out of the game.
0: Are you serious?
3: Yes.
1: Wait. Is this like a travel ball thing?
3: I'm not sure.
0: I think it was minor league baseball.
3: I think it's a minor league game, yeah. I'm going to look it up and post it.
0: Okay, because it's... So the umpire threw the organ player out for playing three blind mice.
3: Yeah. There's probably an SEC fan out there that would agree with umps being blind. But
0: Have you guys...
1: We're starting to challenge those calls now.
0: Mm-hmm. Yeah, I want to ask you guys. We got a lot of stuff to talk about here, but I want to bring up something very, very important, and that is umpiring in baseball, which is important to the future of our country. I think. Hey, Fred, I know Wesley knows about this, and Chris probably does, but I'll ask you, since you're more of a hockey, you keep up with hockey more than you do baseball.
2: Mm-hmm.
0: Do you know there's a move in amateur baseball, not professional baseball yet, to have a computer-generated strike zone? Now, let me rephrase that. It's a strike zone that is accurate that they use for behind, you know, mm-hmm. for the batter, mm-hmm. which takes out the human element of the umpire, really.
2: Huh.
0: So that's being tested. Are you aware of this?
2: No, I wasn't. I think it's fascinating, though.
0: Yeah, I don't know how I feel about it because you like the human element of of an umpire, but on the other side, you want an accurate call.
1: That's why I think the hybrid approach right now has been something I can get behind, which is you got the umpire, he makes the call, and you get three challenges per game, and you use them wisely.
0: They're doing this in the SEC baseball tournament. That's what you're talking about.
1: And they also do it in minor league currently.
0: In minor league baseball?
1: Yeah, that's where they started it. So they get three challenges, and the only three players can challenge it, the catcher, the batter, or the pitcher. Those are the only three that can challenge it, and you have to challenge it within 2 seconds. You have 2 seconds to
0: that
1: make
0: way
1: the call.
0: Slow down the game.
1: Doesn't slow the game. So
2: something similar is happening in hockey now, too. They brought in, if a coach of a team is challenging whether a goal was valid, because a goal can be made invalid if there was an offside or what the goalie was being interfered with. So here's how it works in hockey. If the coach challenges a goal by the other side, if his challenge is proven to be accurate, then the goal isn't allowed. But if the challenge is proven to be false, that team gets a penalty.
0: Yeah. Mm-hmm. Yeah,
2: But also in hockey, what they've done, too, is it's almost like government. They have a committee. If there's a questionable call by the referee, there is a committee in Toronto that does the replays from every different angle, the cameras and that sort of thing. And that committee, so the game is stopped. The committee in Toronto looks at all the
0: replays. Wherever the game is being played, they go to
2: this committee in Toronto.
0: Okay.
2: And the group of officials look at it. They make the final choice, not the referee on the ice.
1: Right. Yeah. So I think as long as there's a balanced approach to it, what we all don't want and what most people don't want and for sure what I don't want is to look up and you have robots playing the sport.
3: It's probably going to happen.
1: Or you miss out on the interactions with the officials or the umpires or the referees, yeah. The interaction they have, the human element is what you said. And one thing that's hard, the one thing on that issue is hard to articulate exactly. Some people do. Some people can do it, but it's hard to articulate what you would be losing until after you've lost it.
0: Mm-hmm.
1: Talking about the human side of.
0: Yeah, I don't think you could replace umpires calling safer out at home. Maybe you could, but I'm talking about just calling balls and strikes. It's pretty easy. You would, you don't even need an umpire.
3: Yeah,
0: you could just do it. I'm talking about behind the plate because with this. Mm-hmm. System they have now, it's either a ball or a strike, and it'll show you on there, and they can do it instantaneously. Go ahead.
1: Two last things on this. Yep. One, they have already the reason you say, well, how come they're not already doing this officially? That's because it has been proven to be unsuccessful in many cases that the strike zone had got it wrong when they first introduced it because they were measuring the strike in the middle of the plate and not at the front of the plate. There were some. My point is, they've still got a long ways to go to make this.
0: Oh, do they?
1: Mm-hmm.
0: Okay.
1: Yep. That's one thing, and then the other thing too is that you got to avoid, like you said, not slowing down the game.
0: But I also think for the average fan, we like to see an occasional shouting match between a umpire and a coach. You know, just more entertaining.
1: Yeah, that's right.
3: Ron Polk had so many strong relationships with SEC umpires when Ron was the coach of Mississippi State baseball. Ron Polk got to know a lot of them very well.
0: Face to face?
3: Over the course of his career, based on
0: they
3: many,
0: had a lot of up-close and personal conversations
3: sure did.
0: With umpires.
3: Sure did.
0: All right, you're all listening right. to Today's Issues on American Family Radio. We will revisit baseball officiating at a later
3: we're
0: time.
3: We're going to bring back the George
0: meantime,
3: Michael
0: we have
3: sports
0: just
3: machine.
0: A few more serious issues to cover here on Today's Issues. And
3: yes.
0: Dr. Alec McFarland will join us at the bottom of the hour. We look forward to visiting with Alex. This is Memorial Day weekend coming up. Tomorrow we'll have Trivia Friday, so we'll be here for that. But then Monday our offices will be closed. What are we doing, Brent, for the show on Monday since we're going to be out?
4: We're airing the first hour. We are airing the Cultural Institute George Washington Man of Providence. That's for the first hour.
0: The George Washington Man of Providence special. That's
4: yes,
0: fascinating.
4: Sir.
0: People are going to love that.
4: Yes, yeah. sir. And then hour two, the 11 to 11:30 central slot, we're going to have Dr. Ray Pritchard Memorial Day special.
0: Okay, wonderful.
3: Nice.
0: Well, so we got some good stuff for
4: That's
0: you on
4: right.
0: Monday, despite the fact that we will not be live on the air. All right, what's your first story, Chris?
3: All right, expect to hear a lot about a lady named Amy Bach in the news today. Amy Bach is the former leader of a Minnesota nonprofit that was convicted back in 2022-2023 for her role at the center of a staggering $250 million fraud case.
0: Wow.
3: She was convicted, and sentencing looks like she's going to spend the next 50 years in prison. She's going to be formally sentenced today in Minneapolis. I think proceedings are actually already underway. Authorities say that she ran an organization called Feeding Our Future, which claimed it helped provide millions of meals to children in need during the COVID-19 pandemic, and it turns out kids were not being fed.
0: So she just ripped off the taxpayer, basically.
3: Pretty much, which is one of many examples.
0: She was convicted of this?
3: Yes.
0: Where was she?
3: Minneapolis. This is not
0: What's in the water up there in Minnesota? Good night. Every day you turn around, there's massive fraud being uncovered there.
3: Sure is.
2: Yeah, that's for sure. The story that we have on AFN.net right now also mentions that there were a number of Somalis have part of this web of deception. So they were taking money from our taxpayers, you and me, and for kids that didn't exist. All right?
1: Yeah, go ahead.
2: It is mind-blowing what we're finding out about the level of fraud, not only this program, fraud in Medicare, fraud in Medicaid, fraud in hospice. That's a
0: yeah.
2: big California
0: yeah.
2: story. How easy, apparently, it has been for years for someone to sign up and say, I'm going to start a nonprofit that's going to do this for thousands of people. and they just give names. They gave names to the federal government.
0: Phony names.
2: Phony names, stolen Social Security numbers, you name it, and people made millions of dollars.
1: You put yourself in the mind of a criminal trying to take money from the government, $100, $200, maybe $1,000, $2,500, you go, you could probably get away with that. You could find a way. $250 million.
0: Mm-hmm. That this woman was responsible for stealing?
3: Yes. And
0: now, she was convicted. I just want to make sure.
3: Was.
0: This isn't alleged.
3: She's, correct.
0: She's been sentenced to prison. What was her name? And when? And again, real quickly, what was her guise?
3: Yeah.
0: What was she doing this? What was her, what would you call it?
3: Okay.
0: What was her charade?
3: Amy. Yeah. Amy Bach is her name, and she ran an organization called Feeding Our Future, which claimed it helped provide millions of meals to children in need during the COVID pandemic. This is a Minnesota nonprofit, or was.
0: You don't think you're going to get caught doing that?
1: 200.
2: Well, I think what happened, this happened during the COVID pandemic, and the federal government was just signing checks left and right. They weren't checking anything.
0: Handing out money all over the place.
2: Yeah, just throwing that money out there.
0: And a lot of people have been now, there's probably a lot more fraud that was yet to be uncovered or will never be uncovered, but we've seen these stories in the last year or two how people have been busted for the COVID-19. They applied for money from the federal government. As you're right, Frederick, we all remember the federal government was handing out a lot of money.
3: Mm-hmm.
0: And so a lot of people applied under phony pretenses, as this woman did in Minnesota. And about every few days, you'll see somebody.
1: They got a number for you.
0: In the news.
1: 65 out of the 79 that were indicted have been found guilty.
0: Yeah.
1: 65.
0: In Minnesota or across the country?
1: Just in Minnesota alone.
0: In Minnesota, yeah. So,
1: but before we get to the point where we go, okay, I'm glad they got caught. Let's just stay here for a minute. They still were able that easily to steal that amount of money with
0: very little oversight, I guess.
2: Well, thank God for that young
1: reporter,
2: man.
1: That's right.
2: What's his name?
3: Nick Shirley.
2: Nick Shirley. My story, I've mentioned it before. This is one of the most amazing ones. People in Minneapolis applying for daycare subsidies from the federal government. In one case, you had a Somali woman who set up a daycare to take care of her friend's three kids, and her friend set up a separate daycare to take care of her other friend's three kids.
0: Okay.
2: And they were subsidized thousands of dollars every month. So it was two moms, Somali moms, taking care of each other's kids, and they were paid thousands of dollars.
0: Yeah.
2: Every month.
0: Well, there are some kids that you're going to have to pay me thousands of dollars.
1: to watch.
0: I mean, I don't, you know, I don't think that's fraud.
3: I think everybody has that kid in their family.
0: Being fair is all that is. Right.
3: Call you mama.
1: Well, again, glad. One hand, you're glad they're being caught and there's consequences for the action.
0: Yeah.
1: So that's good. But the irony that all this is taking place in these deep blue states.
0: Yeah. Well, I will say this too, and there's, you know, this is one of the things you say, and there's not a lot you can do about it except just be frustrated and hope people get caught when they steal money from the government. But there's so much fraud, and because the federal government is such a behemoth, and there's so many millions and billions and trillions of dollars just flowing left and right, there's a lot of fraud out there that is never caught, you know. Anyway, moving on to the next story.
3: All right. Well, this was, the lead story yesterday from 2 o'clock onward, really noon onward. The U.S. came out in a surprise to many Americans, I think, announcing that the U.S. government is formally indicting former Cuban President Raul Castro for murder. Federal government prosecutors yesterday announced that former Cuban President Raul Castro called for the 1996 downing of civilian planes operated by Miami-based exiles.
0: Is that a baseball team?
3: No, that's the Marlins.
0: The Miami Exiles. What,
3: yeah.
0: What, I don't, Okay, all right, hold on just a minute.
3: People that fled Cuba to live in Maine.
0: A lot of people don't know the history of Cuba, especially guys in Chris, you and Wesley's generation. But that Cuba, of course, 90 miles south of Miami, is a communist country. Really no threat to the U.S. and hasn't been since for a long, long time. But yeah, it's hard to think of a communist country just 90 miles from our shores. But this Castro is a name everybody's familiar with.
3: Mm-hmm. The brother of Fidel.
0: Fidel Castro ruled with an iron fist over the country of Cuba for a long time. Well, when he died, his brother took over, and his brother now is 94.
3: Mm-hmm.
0: But his brother is accused of, you mean shooting down U.S., I mean, aircraft that had people trying to flee his country? On or how does that?
3: Well, people that had fled the country. Yeah, he called for he called for basically the murder of civilians.
2: What was happening was there was a civilian group that was flying from the United States to Cuba to get people to bring them to freedom.
0: Okay,
2: and we're talking, you know, the planes we're talking about, the U.S. planes we're talking about, were like Cessnas, and they picked these people up,
0: private planes.
2: Yes, and went in this particular case. When they got over international waters, Cuba sent up fighter jets and shot these planes out of the air.
0: Okay,
2: route that the
0: that's what
2: he's being charged with.
0: Charged with. The guy's 94 years old.
3: Right.
0: So what are you gonna? Are you gonna go over there and extradite him like they did Maduro?
2: That was kind of discounted yesterday because of his age.
0: Yeah. Now,
2: but I'll tell you what. I watched the live news conference yesterday with the. Acting Attorney General Blanche down in Miami. There were Cubans there who were crying.
3: Mm-hmm.
2: They said, we have been waiting. We've been waiting for 60 years for some degree of justice here.
0: Okay, I got you.
2: You know, it's an incredible country. I had the opportunity to go there a few years ago with France World Radio. We traveled the whole distance of that island. It's absolutely beautiful. The potential there is incredible. Mountains and I tell you, beaches. It's absolutely gorgeous.
0: It could be a tourist haven.
2: It could be. No question. But it's also an example, and I wish some of our left-wing socialist kids that are being indoctrinated in this country could be taken down there because it is third world, the economy. People as poor as dirt.
0: Mm-hmm.
2: You know, these socialist communists that took over. And here's the thing with communism. The only people who do well with that are the leaders.
0: Mm-hmm. Yeah.
2: Everybody else is subjected.
0: But they promote communism in the name of
1: helping the poor.
0: Economic fairness for everybody. And,
1: right.
0: Yeah, and helping the poor. Yeah. Yeah. But actually, it causes more poverty.
2: Absolutely.
0: Yeah.
2: Yep.
0: So did you see, do they have a lot of 1950s cars?
2: Oh, like, that's the first thing. We landed in Havana.
0: Yeah.
2: And the first thing you see is the old Chevys, you know, late 50s, early 60s vintage Chevys with diesel engines. Because
0: it was after that we stopped trading with them, right?
2: Exactly.
0: So they started, they no longer get new U.S. cars.
2: Yeah. Well, what happened was the engines go.
0: Right.
2: And they're getting diesel engines from Russia.
0: Okay.
2: And so they're sticking diesel engines in the Chevy Bel Air, and it's horrible. Those they stink to high heavens.
0: All right, next story, Chris.
3: Well, let's play some audio here from President Trump on Cuba. Many people have been wondering whether or not we're going to get involved, or we're going to take it over, or are we going to help them go back to being an actual democracy here, that kind of thing. And President Trump has from time to time answered questions on what he sees for the future of Cuba. Here's the latest example of President Trump on Cuba. Clip 4.
5: What's coming next for Cuba?
6: Well, we're going to see. It's a failing nation. You see that. It's falling apart. We're there to help the families, the people. And again, a lot of those people are related to me in the sense that I've had such a great relationship with Cuban Americans. On a humanitarian basis, we're there to help.
3: Marco Rubio also has been giving out messages to the Cuban people trying to encourage
0: hope. Well, he's of Cuban descent.
3: He sure is.
0: So I think Marco Rubio's parents or his mom?
3: Both of his parents.
0: Fled Cuba. I don't know how they got here. Am I right about that? Was it his grandparents?
3: Well, both of his parents are Cuban. I'll double check that for you while you share this.
0: I forgot, but there's his parents or his grandparents escaped. And, you know, a lot of people escaped on rafts.
2: Yes.
1: Mm-hmm.
0: And they went out in the shark-infested waters of the Gulf of, is it America or Mexico? I don't know.
2: Gulf of America.
0: That might not even be the Gulf of America. That may be the Strait. Anyway, it's the water, but they went out in the water between, it's Caribbean, mm-hmm. the water between Cuba, and it's 90 miles, and they went out on built floats.
2: Yeah.
0: And rafts, a lot of people over the decades have tried to escape. That's how bad they wanted to get to the U.S.
2: Mm-hmm.
0: And escape the communism and the brutality of it and the poverty of it. They wanted to come to the U.S. And then the history there in South Florida of Cuban Americans, those who escaped, and then the life they built for themselves when they had an opportunity is just amazing. They've got their restaurants and mm-hmm. businesses, and they're thriving in under a free enterprise system in the U.S. Go ahead, Fred.
2: Yeah. No, you know, and that's why this news conference yesterday I think there was a couple of hundred there, Cubans. Southern Florida has a huge Cuban population,
0: right.
2: Miami area.
0: Right.
2: And
0: they're very conservative, too.
2: Very conservative, mostly Roman Catholic.
0: Yeah.
2: Very, very strict Roman Catholic. And they are they have been, as I said, they were saying they've been waiting years for this. Success of Democrat and Republican presidents have done nothing. And finally, President Trump deserves credit for trying to do something about this.
0: Mm-hmm. You mean to liberate?
2: To liberate. I think there are talks going on in the background. Marco Rubio, Secretary of State Marco Rubio, is holding talks with people that he believes can help. Is holding talks with people that he believes can help bring about regime change there.
0: Yeah. You just wonder when

0: By the way, I did look it up. The timeline is under dispute, but Marco Rubio's parents are the ones that came to the U.S. I say it's
1: his
0: in
1: parents,
0: dispute
1: okay.
0: because the Florida Democratic Party and CBS, perhaps in an effort to side with the Democratic Party, they say that his parents might have actually come here a couple of years before the Castros took over. But either way, they did come here for a better life.
2: Yeah.
1: Yeah. All right. You are listening to Today's Issues on the American Family Radio Network. Tim, Wesley, Fred, and Chris, we're going to take a short time out right here. And when we return, Dr. Alex McFarland is going to be joining us. You know, this is Memorial Day weekend, and I just wanted to talk some about the history of sacrifice that made America what it became. So many families down through our history, particularly in the military, have given their lives to defend our country and our way of life and our freedom and give people an opportunity to live in the greatest country in the world. And so freedom's not free, as they say. So we'll be talking more about that with Dr. Alex McFarland coming up.
3: It's my turn.
4: Here is your host for My Turn, Don Wildman.
3: Occasionally one comes across a story that speaks so loudly. There are as many stories as there are people, but they don't all come to the public's notice. One did recently. I'll let the person tell it in his own words. Having suffered a traumatic experience in childhood, he says, I've always had an abhorrence of funerals and dead people. When my dad died, I flew back east for the services. As I viewed his cold, lifeless body in the casket, I felt nothing. That inanimate figure bore no relationship to the pop, who had always been so happy-go-lucky and full of life. But his strengths were also his weaknesses. His carefree, devil-may-care attitude made life a constant struggle for Mom. Pop was a traveling salesman, but he was much better at traveling than he was at selling. In death, as in life, he left stacks of unpaid bills. When the moment came to close the casket, my heart dropped as I saw Mom lean over and kiss him. Surely she didn't expect me to do that. Then I heard her whisper in his ear, as she had done countless times before when he had left for trips, "Bye, Pops. I'll be seeing you." She was sending him off on his final journey with a promise that she would join him. The writer concluded with these words, "That gesture was a lifetime of education for me. It told me more about mother's love for dad than anything I had witnessed in all my years at home. I would not have missed it for the world." You know, there are a lot of folks in this old world who carry signs and shout slogans of love. They get the headlines. And many times, few of them know very little about what they shout. There are others who practice day in and day out what the signs and shouts say. Love causes a person to do many things, nearly all good. Perhaps those who wish to have trial marriages could learn something from the mother and wife mentioned above. Seems as though many of our modern folk have forgotten the far better, far worse in the marriage vows. We've made a terrible mistake in judgment in our country. It is either the elite of society or the rags of the radicals who get the spotlight when love and marriage are mentioned. Perhaps it would help a little to shine a light on people like Mom. For it's that type of person who keeps our country together. Those who stick it out through thick and thin. Those who take seriously the vows they take. Those who go on living and loving day in and day out without anybody shouting any hoorays for them. Yes, it is the people whose love is genuine enough to carry them over the tough parts that we're indebted to. You know, love is a four-letter word, and it covers a multitude of sins and shortcomings.

0: Cummings.
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5: Hey, welcome back, everybody, to today's issues on the American Family Radio Network. Tim, Wesley, Fred, and Chris. Hey, real quickly, we have got two tours planned in 2027 that you might be interested in. One of them, and the tours are back-to-back, and they're in March. One of them is the Footsteps of Paul trip, which Wesley and Walker Wildman are going to lead, and they follow the they just did your first one in March, right?
6: That's right.
5: East.
6: That's right.
5: And so that you're going to do another one because that one was very popular with folks.
6: Yep.
5: That's coming up March of 2027. Give me a couple of highlights of the places you'll visit on the Footsteps of Paul trip.
6: Yes.
5: Do you remember?
6: Before I do that, I do want to mention the irony here. I didn't know you were going to mention that, and I just got a text right before we walked in from a supporter that was with us in Greece.
5: Oh, really?
6: Yeah, and they said, "Good morning, Wesley. Praying that all goes well. Praying that all's going well since we got back home from Greece, and I'm looking forward to going to Italy with y'all next year." Now, he said a couple other kind words, but so we've already got several people coming up, and that just got that text as we walked in from a listener. But as far as the highlights from...
5: Give us a couple of things that you'll be seeing on the Footsteps of Paul tour to Greece that you and Walker are leading.
6: Anything and more from, and I'll give exact names in a minute, but if you were to go read Acts chapter 15 through 18, everything in there we go see, plus more. And some of those names would be, we go to the Lydia's Baptistry. We spend an entire day in Philippi. We go see...
5: like in Philippians, the book of Philippians?
6: That's right. Yeah, okay. Philippians, Thessalonica. We go to Corinth. We go to Athens.
5: Wow.
6: We go to Mount Olympus. We go to St. Paul's Bema. We go to the burials. We go to the site where Paul was imprisoned.
5: Mars Hill.
6: We go to Mars Hill. We pass by the Olympic Stadium that they built for the Olympics.
5: Right. You can run in there if you want to, right?
6: You can. Like
5: if you want to do a little marathon the group.
6: Nobody's there, though. It's an empty stadium.
5: Oh, okay.
6: but anyway, it's full a day in Corinth.
5: Yeah, it's a fascinating trip, and that's called the Footsteps of Paul tour in March of 2027. Now, your mom and I are going to lead a tour of Italy, and so we're going to do... And that's also in March, and it's back-to-back with the Greece trip, the Footsteps of Paul trip. So that's going to be in March as well. So that there are some people who want to do both. They want to go on the Footsteps of Paul Greece tour and then come with us on the Italy tour. So we've arranged for a flight. It's probably an hour. I don't know how long that would be. Hour and a half, maybe something like that, from Athens to Venice. Because we're starting our Italy tour in Venice. And so we're going to go to Venice, Florence. We'll see David, the Michelangelo sculpture, the world famous, among other things there in Florence. And then we're going to go to Pisa. What's famous there, Fred?
7: Leaning Tower.
5: You got a Leaning Tower. They never intended it to be leaning when they built it, but what they did was create a tourist destination that would last for centuries.
7: Yes.
5: by making a big mistake architecturally. Mm-hmm. See how that works out?
8: What happens when you go to the wrong engineering right. school?
5: So we're going to Pisa, and then we're going to Rome, the as they call it, the Eternal City. Oh, we're going to the catacombs.
8: Mm-hmm. Nice.
5: Where the Christians were imprisoned, and we're going to see Sistine Chapel, uh-huh. the Colosseum, Trevi Fountain. Just so much to see just in Rome alone. So anyway, if those, either one of those tours, the Greece or the Italy tour, interest you, or you want to go on one of them, the website is tours.afa.net.
6: Mm-hmm. That's right.
5: So tours.afa.net, tours.afa.net.
8: I posted this for you on the Facebook
5: page. Okay, great. So we also link to it on our Today's Issues
8: Facebook
5: page.
8: You can pay me in slices of lasagna.
6: That's it, lasagna.
5: Yeah, we are calling the Italy tour Make Lasagna Great Again tour, and we're looking forward to that. So we're definitely going to eat some real Italian food,
0: mm-hmm.
5: make Ed proud.
0: Yeah.
5: Ed Vitagliano there, that's where his family. Actually, Ed's mom was Greek,
0: mm-hmm.
5: and his dad was Italian.
0: Yep.
5: So he's got the best of both food worlds right there. He can mm-hmm. eat a gyro for lunch and
0: uh-huh.
5: have lasagna for dinner.
6: Uh-huh.
5: Doesn't get any better than that on Earth, I'm going to tell you right there.
8: I'm eating spaghetti today, leftovers.
5: Spaghetti?
8: Yeah.
5: Good spaghetti with good meat sauce is mm-hmm. good, too. I know that sometimes you get asked for spaghetti, and they say, do you want meat sauce or what's the red stuff they put on there?
6: Marinara.
5: Marinara. And I'm just offended. Then I just tell
6: Absolutely.
5: The people, how do you want yeah. spaghetti and not want meat sauce?
6: Right.
5: Or some people want meatballs, but just to put marinara, that's only half of what you need.
6: That's right.
5: On real spaghetti.
6: Which is why it's not real spaghetti, but go ahead.
5: That's right. No, that's a good point. So I just wanted to point that out. You're listening to Today's Issues on AFR. Again, that website for more information on the 2027 tours. And they do cost money, and they ain't cheap.
6: Neither is gas.
5: Right. So I'll just warn you there. I just warn you there. If you want sticker shock, you're going to go there and you're going to go, good night. Some people are going to say that. Other people know, hey, things are going up and the cost of travel is going up. But as they say, you only live once. And if you got a bucket list and you got the money to go, I would go see the world, some of the world anyway, because there's a lot of fascinating things mm-hmm. to experience. And our tours are best, we stress Christian heritage and Christian history, although we do see a lot of things that are just cultural.
8: Yeah.
5: The Leaning Tower of Pisa has very little spiritual significance, but it's fun to go to, right?
8: Yeah.
5: And let's be honest, food is spiritual for a lot of people.
8: Amen.
5: It's uh-huh. a spiritual experience. So you got that too.
8: Say it louder for the Baptist.
5: All right.
8: Okay.
5: I don't know we're going to have casseroles over there like you Baptist people do, but we'll have something similar.
8: That's a Baptist baby's first solid food is a casserole.
5: Casserole, some kind of casserole. All right, tours.afa.net. Joining us now is our good friend Dr. Alex McFarlane, co-host of Exploring the Word, each afternoon here on American Family Radio from 3 o'clock to 4 o'clock Central Time when he and Brother Bert Harper dive into the Holy Bible, and they explain it to you for those who are looking for a live on-air Bible study. Exploring the Word is excellent. Good morning to you, Alex.
3: Good morning, everybody.
5: Have you been to Greece or Italy before?
3: No, and I really want to go because I want to go to Mars Hill. But
5: why do you want to go to Mars Hill?
3: Well, in Acts 17, the Apostle Paul went up there and he did some apologetics-based evangelism, didn't he?
6: Mm-hmm. He did, and we got to go there. I remember that very vividly.
5: That's on the Acropolis, right?
6: Acropolis, that's right. The Mars Hill is right below it, about 100 yards. You can see it from the top. And at night, it's even more. We went to see it at night and in daylight. So during our free time.
5: You see it from your hotel or?
6: Mm-mm. Good. It's beautiful.
5: The Acropolis, the Parthenon, is built on top of the Acropolis. The Acropolis is the quote mountain or the hill,
6: that's
5: right?
6: That's right. Yep. Mm-hmm.
5: And then Mars Hill is a
6: right
5: part
6: below
5: of that.
6: That's
5: I
6: right.
5: got you. I have been there. Do remember that.
6: Like I said, Acts chapter 15 through 18, we every
5: life.
6: Stop. Yep. And we do it in pretty much that order.
5: Yeah. So Corinthians, Thessalonians.
6: And Philippi.
5: Philippians.
6: Athens.
5: Wow. All right. So, Alex, I wanted to talk to you for just a minute. I know you're a student of history, too, and American history. We will be celebrating in our country Memorial Day on Monday, and for a lot of people, they won't even think about what the nature of the holiday is about. But you know, it just kicks off summer for a lot of people, and barbecue and swimming pools and beach time and vacations and schools out and all that, and that's all wonderful. It's part of Americana. But the main reason we have Monday as a federal holiday is because we want to remember. And Fred, I'm sure you guys have something similar like that in Canada, right?
7: Last Monday, Monday of this week.
5: Okay.
7: It's called Victoria Day.
5: Victoria Day. But it's the same idea. Honoring those who've fallen in service of the homeland.
7: Yeah, Canada. Actually in Canada it's done Remembrance Day, November 11th.
5: Yeah, okay.
7: That's when...
5: All right, so what do you want to say, Alex, about Memorial Day?
3: Oh, wow. Well, for one thing, Tim, I want to commend you for bringing this up. This is most appropriate, and y'all know I love America. I'm very patriotic. And Memorial Day, I just want to challenge everybody to reflect and think and pray for the people that have given their lives to bequeath us freedom. The Memorial Day has been going on, I think, since about 1868. But Tim, I read that in our history, from the Revolutionary period up through the present day, 647,000 service members have died in combat and some in non-combat. But
5: does that include the Civil War or not? Do you know?
3: I believe it's every war and conflict since the American Revolution.
5: Okay.
3: I mean, 647,000 people that have given their lives for freedom, for the United States of America.
5: Well, 400,000 was in the World War II alone.
3: Yeah.
5: You know?
3: Oh, it's just unbelievable. Yeah. And, you know, I got to say this. A few years ago, I got to preach in Hawaii, and while we were there, Angie and I, of course, went to see Pearl Harbor, and that's very solemn. But we went to the National Memorial, the Cemetery of the Pacific, and many listeners probably have been there. And I was walking along, looking at all the hundreds and hundreds of graves of servicemen and women, and then there's this monument, and it says, "In memory of those known only to God." And, there have been many people that died, and if you've ever gone to, Arlington Cemetery, that's very, meaningful. But then there are those that have died in, battles, and God knows their names, but we really need to be, grateful. Because what we have in America, and of course this year is our nation's 250th birthday since the signing of the Declaration of Independence, honestly, what we have, the freedom, the stability, relative, although certainly in recent decades, different philosophies have jeopardized that stability, but we are so blessed, and with great blessing comes great responsibility.
5: Yeah.
3: And so this Memorial Day, let's pray and thank God and then ask, Lord, what can I do for God and country?
5: Absolutely. And we need to remind our children and our grandchildren sometime this weekend, Monday would be the day, why we have the holiday. Because they need to understand the sacrifices that were made for our freedom, our liberty, and our way of life.
6: And if you're a youth pastor or a coach or a history teacher,
5: right,
6: now's a good time for you to mention that as well.
5: Absolutely. Any influence you have, because we need to, the further you get away from history, the less people think about it. I mean, it's just the way we are as human beings. And I will say this. I was talking to my uncle the other day. He's 78, soon to be 79. And he was sharing a story that I didn't know about his uncle. And his uncle was in World War II. And a lot of our listeners they're old enough to remember their parents or their parents' parents going through World War II. Mm-hmm. And he was saying that he was 18 years old, his uncle, when he was shipped over to Europe, the European theater and he served about 2 months, and then he was blown up. And it's buried over there in Europe, because we've all seen the movies about, well, when you see that opening scene from Saving Private Ryan, if you've ever seen it, you'll never forget it. Right. And that's probably as close to reality as you can get.
8: And I've been to Normandy, too. Let me tell you.
5: Oh, you have been?
8: When you're standing at that cemetery and you're seeing all those white crosses.
5: Yeah. And most of them are Americans.
8: Yes. Yeah. I mean, that's American soil.
5: Right.
8: The cemetery is. If that doesn't bring you to tears, I don't know what will.
5: I stress that because here was a young man just starting his life. Just graduated from high school, boom,
3: yeah,
5: dead, you know, and he did it in service of our country. And so you look at, that's why war is such a serious thing, extremely serious thing, because serving in the military, because you could be called on to give your life. Now, you don't sign up and say, hey, I want to die, but I'm talking about people are in, you go into the military and you're going to serve your country, Fred, you're going to be put in harm's way. Yeah. Sometimes look at our guys right now, with the Iran war, and some have died.
7: Yes,
5: and so I'm just saying that the old expression that's cliche now, but still is true, and that is freedom is not free. Mm-hmm. We are the greatest free country in all the world.
3: Amen.
5: Okay, there's most of the world lives under tyranny. Let's face it, China. Communist China is tyrannical, dictatorship, brutal. The Middle East. So much of the Middle East is ruled by Islamic.
6: North Korea.
5: The Islamic theocracy rules much of the Muslim world in the Middle East. You go to Russia. Russia is ruled by Putin. I mean, his henchmen. I mean. The Iron Curtain fell, but it was really replaced with still a dictatorship. Putin's been there forever. So I'm just saying so much of the world is controlled, doesn't have the freedom that we enjoy. Go ahead, Fred, and then Alex, you comment.
7: I tell you, too, I am delighted that the Trump administration came in and brought back instilling some pride again in our military. What happened during the Biden years in our military is
5: criminal. And the Obama years.
7: Really. And Obama is criminal. Especially with Biden going at what they made our military people do during COVID. Mm. You don't take the shot. Oh, yeah. You don't have a job anymore.
5: Right. Yeah.
7: You're out of here shaming them. And then, of course, the Biden administration saying, hey, there are elements of terrorism inside our military. It was awful. It was horrible.
5: I remember that.
7: And it was horrible the way the standards dropped for recruits. We were sending people to pre-boot camp, because they didn't care about that. Mm-hmm. It was horrible. But the Trump administration, I thank God for Pete Hegseth.
5: They brought back patriotism.
7: Yes.
5: And pride in country.
7: And pride in country.
5: And pride in the military.
7: I love what Pete Hegseth has been doing. He's joined the troops for morning exercises.
5: Yeah.
7: He's out there doing push-ups with them.
5: Well, he's also said the woke stuff is just not going to, we're not going to tolerate it.
7: Is gone.
5: Yeah.
7: So thank God for what the Trump administration has done.
5: They did save the military. The election did save
7: pride again.
5: Yeah.
7: Recruitment has gone up.
5: Yeah.
7: Remember what happened?
5: Yeah.
7: Recruitment, even amongst military families. Military families used to encourage daughters and sons to get in the military.
5: That kicking them out of the military because they wouldn't take the COVID shot, the COVID experimental shot, which is unforgivable. Go ahead, Alex.
3: Well, you know, let me just say this, that what the left has done in recent decades is treason. I mean, just framing America as a failure. The rhetoric that America is structurally racist. Framing this endless mantra that is anti-free market economy. Eroding, English as the national language and really normalizing political violence. And we need to cherish America. So many young people that, you know, I'm very privileged to be in front of thousands of young people every year and for 25, 30 years. And obviously, my number one message is the gospel. But I talk about America and patriotism. And I love, and all the speakers that I book, you know, we challenge these young people to find your niche, and whether it's business or education or ministry or medicine or government, you know. But as a Christian, go into the realms of American society and make a difference for God and country. And Tim, I got to tell you, I'm a Christian first, but I'm a patriot second. I love the USA. I've traveled much of the world, and this is the greatest country in history, and God has made us so that we could contribute to the Great Commission.
5: Yeah.
3: But, Tim, it makes my blood boil to hear the way that the left denigrates America. And I'm thinking, why are you committing suicide for our country? I mean, why, this is our homeland. This is America. Let's build it up and affirm it, not verbally and politically tear it down.
5: Absolutely. Let me mention one book. There's anything by David Barton or by Stephen McDowell.
3: Amen.
5: I commend to you. And we'll have Stephen on to talk about George Washington, because he's an expert on the life of George Washington. Stephen McDowell, a friend from the Providence Foundation. But there's also a book I read. I don't read like I used to, but I do read, I don't know, a book a year, two books a year. I do read a lot, but it's mostly in magazine form or news items or things like that. I don't, but there was a book I read that, but this is about 10 years ago, which is called 1776. That's the name of it. And it's by David McCullough. He passed away, I think. But he was a very well-known, prolific writer. But it's the story about the year 1776. That's the title of the book. And General George Washington and the leading the American troops against the mighty army and navy that was Great Britain. And it's just, I don't know if David McCullough was a Christian, but he does acknowledge the providential aspects, the undeniable hand of God. But the sacrifices that these people made, our forefathers, our early to birth this country, was just the harsh winters they went. I mean,
3: oh yeah,
5: they went through. They were doing it for posterity. Okay, they were doing it for what America might become for their children and their grandchildren and their great grandchildren and generations to follow. I mean, who does that anymore? You know what I'm saying? So obviously they wanted to win the war for their own freedom then and there against Great Britain, but really they were fighting for, and you got to remember what people, average lifespan was probably 50 years old mm-hmm. back in those days, talking about in 1776. Anyway, it's a fascinating book. So if you want to read a book this year that commemorates and captures our, you know, 1776, the year that our country was birthed officially, then read that book by David McCullough. All right, you're listening to Today's Issues on American Family Radio. We got about a minute left. Alex, anything else you want to say?
3: Well, yeah, the David Barton has a great book on the lives of the founders. And, you know, probably the oldest guy during the Revolution was Benjamin Franklin. At the time of the signing of the Declaration, Benjamin Franklin was 70. He went on a trip through the winter. He went to Canada with several men to try to get Canada to help us, and they wouldn't. And it was so severe, one of the men, 20 years younger than Benjamin Franklin, died on the trip through the snow to Canada. And like you said, the sacrifices and the physical pain and rigor they went through to win our freedom. And then we could talk about so many other seasons of our nation's history as well. But I love this country. We all should, and we should be good stewards of it.
5: Absolutely. The other book I would recommend is called George Washington, the World's Apostle of Liberty, by our good friend Stephen McDowell. And we'll have Stephen on to talk about that. Now, Brent, you say Stephen's special on George Washington's Monday? Okay, so Monday, as in Memorial Day, from 10 to 11 o'clock, we'll have Stephen McDowell. And what's the special?
9: George Washington, Man of Providence.
5: Man of Providence. So you will love that. I'm sure you will. On Monday, listen to Stephen McDowell's expose on radio documentary, if you will, about the life of George Washington. All right, Alex, so what are you and Bert covering this afternoon?
3: We are in Ephesians chapter 2, but okay. We're going to do questions today. It's going to be Thursday Thunder, so we'll take questions for all of the show
5: Thursday
3: today.
5: Thursday Thunder.
3: Yes, that's
5: sounds
3: right.
5: Like a wrestling match.
8: Down at the Coliseum.
5: Or, yeah, big trucks.
8: Yeah.
5: But it's a study of the Word of God this afternoon, 3 to 4 o'clock Central Time. We'll be back in a minute, everybody.
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10: This is the Middle East Report, your connection to truthful reporting on Israel and the Middle East. I'm John Riley. Each week, we connect you to the people, places, and the land of Israel. On today's edition of the Middle East Report, we're going to learn a little Hebrew with Melissa Briggs, an experienced Hebrew teacher who lived in Jerusalem and now lives in the Nashville area. You don't have to be a Hebrew scholar to benefit from learning the deeper meaning of some key Hebrew words.
11: I realize not everybody has the time or desire to learn the whole language for themselves, you know, the different parts of speech and all the letters and the vowels, but I do think it's really valuable for every Christian to know the original meaning of some key Hebrew words that are central to our faith. The good news is actually even better news than most of us realize, because when the Bible is translated into English, sometimes we just don't have the right word to accurately sum up what the Lord was trying to say about who he is and how he feels about us, what he wants for us and from us. Sometimes our English word just is watered down, or it's weaker, or it's saying something a little bit different. But God chose these words on purpose when he inspired the writing of the Holy Scriptures, you know, originally in the Hebrew language. And he chose these words because this is what he meant. This is the kind of hope that we should have. This is the kind of love we should have, the kind of faith we should have.
10: Melissa, our Hebrew teacher, get us started.
11: A great example of a word that means something even better in the original Hebrew is the Hebrew word for hope, which is tikva. A lot of people know this word because the national anthem of Israel is ha-tikva, which means the hope. But to us in English, the connotation around hope is more wishful thinking, optimistic thinking, kind of positive thinking, and there's not a guarantee behind it. But this biblical Hebrew word doesn't mean just optimistic thinking. It means expectant waiting for a guaranteed outcome. So this is fantastic news. It means where we're finding this word, where the Lord is saying we should have tikva, hope, these are promises we can hang on to. We wait so differently for something that we know is going to happen. We use this word hope in English to say things like, oh, I hope it doesn't rain tomorrow. I hope that there's going to be pizza at the party. I hope this person will be there. It's a nice thought. It'd be nice if it happened. There's no strength behind it. And because of that, when we're looking at the word hope in the Bible, just coming from an English Western mindset, we just think, oh, you know, that would be nice to be like optimistic if this thing might happen. But no, the Lord's saying, this is going to happen. And of course, he ultimately is our hope. There's a number of verses that say the Lord himself is our hope. It says in Psalm 71:5, for you are my hope, my tikva, O Lord God, you are my trust from my youth. In other places, like Proverbs 23:18, it says, surely there is a future and your tikva will not be cut off. Word tikva is actually really closely related to the word for rope, which is a surprising connection in English. But the idea is that just like how a rope was originally made in the olden days, that you would slowly take strands together and twist them in a slow strengthening process, the idea of expectant waiting, our culture has really ruined this idea of waiting, thinking we should be able to microwave everything, just jump to the good part. But biblically, waiting is so important. It's a huge theme. The idea is that the waiting process is strengthening our connection to God. You picture like this rope between us and God, and the waiting is strengthening. If you're going to tie up your boat to the dock, you don't want one little string connecting you. You want a sturdy, you know, shipyard standard rope. And the Lord, in his wisdom, has us expectantly waiting till the right time. He's strengthening us in the process.
10: 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That's the Middle East Report. 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
5: Hey, welcome back, everybody, to today's Issues on the American Family Radio Network. Thanks for joining us here on AFR. I'm Tim with Wesley and Fred. And now Steve Paisley-Jordahl joins us. Good morning, Steve.
13: Hey, good morning, everybody.
5: Hey, we were talking about, Chris brought up the fact that he had visited Normandy.
13: Yeah.
5: And the context of this, if you missed the last hour, we're talking about Memorial Day. And the day is set aside to remember those who've died in service of our country over our history. But you were telling me that in France, they still do something remarkable.
13: Yeah, the school children in Normandy still every year, one of the projects that they do every year, a school child will go to the American cemetery at Pointe-aux-Coq in Colville-sur-Mer, and they will pick out the grave of an American serviceman that died and is buried there. More than just D-Day soldiers are buried there, but a lot of D-Day soldiers are. Anyway, they'll pick out the gravesite of one of the American soldiers, and they'll do research on that soldier using the internet, and they go back to military records, try to retrace his steps during the war. And then at the end of the year, they will go back to that gravesite, and they will stand and give a presentation of that. And then they will send that presentation, a video, I believe, and as much physical material as they could gather, and send it to whatever family of that soldier that they can find that's still living in the United States, grandchildren by now and everything. It's a tremendous. They value the sacrifice that the Americans made in Normandy on that day. Still to this day, it's remarkable.
5: Well, the British were there.
13: Yep.
5: The Americans were there, and Fred, the Canadians.
7: Canadians were there, yeah.
13: There were five beaches.
7: Great sacrifice.
5: So what is the story of that? Can you add anything to that?
7: No, they acted together. the dedication, you could, I want to go back to what you talked about a while ago, Saving Private Ryan.
13: That's a great film.
5: Yeah.
7: It is a tremendous movie, and it brings you to the point of what they faced back then.
13: Yeah.
7: They didn't have the Air Force that they have today. The Air Force today does a lot of the, what they like to call softening of the enemy. They didn't have that. These people got on ships. Those ships were opened up and they went ashore. These soldiers went ashore into, as you were just mentioning when we got off the air a few minutes ago, imagine the first ones that came out of those vessels. And they faced that fire from the Germans who were up on that hill. It's hard for us to imagine.
5: Yeah. They probably knew they were going to die. Or chances are they would die or be maimed.
7: Yes.
5: Because they're the first ones off. Yeah. Somebody's got to go first. And these guys that went first that day. And can you imagine the burden, too, on it was Dwight D. Eisenhower, right?
7: Mm-hmm.
5: The Allied forces having to make that call.
7: Yeah.
5: On, am I right? I am right, right?
13: Yes.
5: Okay. General Eisenhower.
13: General Eisenhower was the one that made the call, the final call of, yeah, yes, we're going
5: when to go. The
13: and
5: weather.
13: We were going to go the day before, but it was kind of fogged in.
5: The English Channel was.
13: That's correct.
5: So they had to delay it, but then he made the call. And it was something that they knew had to be done. It had to be right, too, because had that they failed, then... anyway, there's so much to that story.
13: Can I just
5: go ahead?
13: Pitch is there's a podcast that I listen to. It's called The Warrior Next Door podcast, and it's two guys went and for years they've been interviewing World War II soldiers. They found a guy that was on what they believe may have been the first boat to Higgins boat to land on Omaha Beach, and the first guy that got out was an engineer. And they have his story here. And he made his way across the beach. He laid down. His job was to open up the barbed wire at the base of the hill that they were going to take. He laid down. He and two other guys with him laid down their explosives and turned around to look for the rest of the boat that was following them, only to find that the boat had been wiped out. They were the only three that got off of the boat. You can hear this guy talk about this on this podcast. It's phenomenal. His name is Bill, and I'm trying to find his name. His name is Bill something. But
5: whose name?
13: The soldier.
5: Okay.
13: The soldier that was the first off of the boat, the first Higgins boat that docked there. It's an astounding story, and it's a phenomenal. If you ever go to France, they still have tours of Normandy. I've done that, and it's remarkable.
5: How far is Normandy from Paris?
13: It's about a 3-hour train ride.
5: Okay. My parents went there.
13: Yeah.
5: They've been there. Have you been there, Fred?
7: No, I have not.
5: So Chris has been there.
13: I've been there, yeah.
5: You would encourage anybody.
13: I do. It's
5: moving.
13: Oh, very moving. You can see the graves are there, and the beach is there. Bill Parker is his name. I'm remembering it now.
5: The soldier
13: you're talking
5: about?
13: The soldier's name. Yeah. If you look up The Warrior Next Door, Bill Parker, you can listen to his him from years ago when they interviewed him telling his story of being the first guy to land on that beach, and I would recommend it. It's a phenomenal story.
5: Yeah, your World War II veterans are 100 years old now.
13: Yeah.
5: Right? Those, you know, who remain. And occasionally when I'm in Washington, D.C., you'll see the honor flights. But, you know, mostly now it's for Korea, the Korean conflict, mm-hmm. as they were, the Vietnam era. Those gentlemen are old.
13: Yeah.
5: You know, now.
13: I'm going to send a link to Brent of this podcast. I found the podcast, and if someone wants to listen to this story, it's such a good story. Mm-hmm. I'll send it to Brent.
5: Anyway, Memorial Day is time to reflect and teach your children and grandchildren of the sacrifices, ultimate sacrifices. It's we do have Veterans Day. That's to honor the living. But Memorial Day is to remember the deceased who gave their lives for our country. That's the purpose of Memorial Day. Mm-hmm. Nothing wrong with, you know, celebrating the military and the sacrifices, but I'm just saying Memorial Day is set aside to remember those who gave the ultimate sacrifice. Absolutely. You're listening to, and as we said here, Alex says over 600,000 have died in service of our country since America's Revolutionary War. But think about that. Two-thirds of those died in World War II alone. Mm-hmm. So, all right, what's your story, first story?
13: Hey, can I just present an opportunity to you, Tim? Because I know...
5: I'm always looking for an opportunity. What kind of stock are you talking about?
13: Well, it's not stock. This is a job, actually. We've talked so often about the many careers that you had to give up
5: right.
13: in order to do this. Well, right. There's a text from Elon Musk. It actually is a very real text.
5: Okay.
13: It says, SpaceX is actively hiring world-class engineers/physicists for SpaceX AI. Even if you have zero prior experience in AI, smart humans figure it out fast. Please send an email with 3 bullet points demonstrating evidence of exceptional ability to AI_engineering@spacex.com. I'll just leave that with you.
5: Okay.
13: In case you want to.
5: So Elon's expecting maybe a
13: I told him you'd be getting in contact.
6: Listen, I don't doubt that this is up your alley, but you're going to have to give up some golf time.
5: Well,
6: for this, so.
5: Golf time. I got 11 grandchildren. How many grandchildren?
6: 11.
5: Yeah, 11.
13: Just checking.
5: I just have to double check. Every once
13: that's
5: while.
13: An actual. Just, that's just, an actual email. Tweet from. From Elon Musk.
5: Yeah. Well, I'll get back to him. on this. It says even if you have zero prior experience in AI.
13: That's right.
5: So
6: I don't know if that's a good idea.
5: Yeah. I am a world-class physicist.
13: That's what I do.
5: So I got that going for me. A lot of people don't know that because, you know, sound like I'm bragging. But, yeah, all right. Thank you, Steve.
13: Yeah, you're welcome.
5: I'm always looking for a new opportunity to make a difference, and there you go.
13: Can we talk about parents at Sudbury in Massachusetts, the Sudbury School District? They were not in they were having a problem with the school board there because the school board had put in a bunch of curriculum that and policies that put LGBTQ policies in place. In other words, they wanted to have boys to have access to restrooms, the locker rooms, and other facilities. They wanted the sports to be gender, all LGBT, trans. And so the parents there put together by a vote of 473 to 394, they set up a process of recall. Now, the recall vote has not happened yet. They voted on the process. But it, from all intentions, it looks like the recall may be successful, and they're going to recall 4 of the school members in liberal Massachusetts.
5: Yeah, I saw that story. What surprised me a little bit, Fred, was that it was in New England.
7: In Massachusetts. But I've said this before. You know, even Democrats who have daughters, they have got to be appalled by this.
5: Right.
7: They love their daughters.
5: Right.
7: And their daughters in Massachusetts or wherever, California, are being subjected to this.
5: Right.
7: Their daughters aren't getting scholarships because some guy who says he's a girl is allowed to compete against them in whether it's volleyball or baseball or whatever the case may be. So I think there's a rebellion growing even amongst those who might be normally Democrat Party supporters and saying, no, I'm not going to put up to this because I love my daughter and I'm going to protect her.
5: Yeah, this is it's a town called Sudbury. You familiar with it? Sudbury, Massachusetts. And it's a smaller town. It's not like Boston or... it's a small town. So 500 residents signed a petition to call for no confidence vote. This is on the school committee.
7: Yeah.
5: Well, what they want to do, this stupid school committee, I don't use that term lightly. They want to put all these girls subject to boys being allowed in their showers.
7: Yes.
5: And in their changing rooms.
7: Yes.
5: And not to mention on the teams.
7: Mm-hmm.
5: If the boy says he's a girl, they say, hey, go. Even though you got male genitalia, you walk right in there and shower with the girls. Go ahead, because why do you feel like you're a girl? But anyway, the point is, that's idiocy, and it's dangerous. And the looks like those who voted for it are going to be ousted.
13: They voted for to set up the, they had to set up the process of recall because it wasn't there.
5: Right. I bet there will be recalled, even in liberal New England over that, because as you say, Fred, the liberals become conservative when you start messing with their daughters.
7: Yes.
5: All of a sudden they aren't tolerant anymore.
7: Yeah.
5: You know what I'm saying?
7: Mm-hmm.
5: But the insanity of this, this has continued to be a losing issue for, well, not all Democrats favor this kind of craziness, but it's a losing issue for the progressive wing of the Democrat Party, I should say. All right, you're listening to Today's Issues. Next story.
13: The Democrats continue to protest over the Supreme Court and Republican parties doing the gerrymandering.
5: Jerry who?
13: Gerrymandering. It's actually Eldridge Jerry.
5: That last name Mandering?
13: Jerry was his last name, actually. Eldridge Jerry, the Declaration of Independence. It's the redistricting effort.
5: Redistricting.
13: And so the Supreme Court said that Louisiana could not redistrict. The Democrats wanted to redistrict Louisiana so that they had a majority black district, hoping that they would have another seat, a Democrat congressman. The Supreme Court said, no, you can't redistrict based on race. So, but Democrats have been redistricting based on race for years. Republicans, urged on by President Trump, have started redistricting efforts not based on race, based on politics, which is legal in a whole bunch of other areas. So the Democrats are having none of this. They don't like it. So Derek Johnson, the president of the NAACP, and Hakeem Jeffries, the minority leader in the House of Representatives, got together and they've hatched a plan, Tim. The plan is they're asking black athletes, parents, and families to boycott the athletic events of these southern states. They named Alabama, Florida, Georgia, Louisiana, Mississippi, Texas, and South Carolina for this boycott. Let's listen to Derek Johnson and Hakeem Jeffries talk about this boycott. Cut five.
14: We decided to take this course of action because we see this course of action be successful in the past.
15: In the absence of fairness as it relates to black political representation, there should be no athletic participation as it relates to institutions that are housed in states that are experiencing a dramatic return to racially oppressive Jim Crow-like tactics.
5: Good luck with that one. These black athletes are getting paid millions of dollars. They're not going to say no to that in the name of fighting the Republicans on redistricting. They don't even know what that is.
6: That's right.
5: And I'm not saying just black athletes, white athletes too. But in this case, this is NAACP calling on black athletes to give up their paychecks and join their cause. Go ahead.
6: They wouldn't do it, and there's a reason they hide behind it. But this is where you would like for them to be asked by their reporter. Now, what is this about?
5: Have to do
6: with sports? Oh, no. The first point is, do you understand that you were isolating and separating the black community?
5: Right.
6: Like that was
5: right. You're segregating.
6: You were segregating.
5: For segregation.
6: Like. And then give them the microphone.
5: Right.
6: You could do just a couple to just a little bit. We all know that they would have the debate skills
5: right.
6: up but just to deflect.
5: Yeah.
6: But just give me two from the reporter.
5: Right.
6: You understand you're for segregation because they're talking about Jim Crow laws.
5: Right.
13: Yeah. The Congress.
5: I doubt the average
6: athlete,
5: white, black, or Hispanic, or whatever. If you ask,
6: they don't know Jerry.
5: But they don't know Jerry.
13: Jerry.
5: But they don't. If you ask them what does the NAACP stand for, they have no clue.
6: They have no. That's right.
5: That's way back in history. For the I haven't even heard from the NAACP in years. So, which is a good thing. It means that we've made a lot of progress.
13: The Democrats might want to sit this one out, as they say. The Senate Judiciary Subcommittee had a hearing on gerrymandering and Voting Rights Act the other day, and Ted Cruz had something to say. I'm going to play you a little bit of Ted Cruz, what he had to say, why the Democrats are really the racist party. At the end of this, Hawaii Senator Mazie Hirono called out Ted Cruz and told him to stop talking, and he had a good comeback. So let's listen to Cut 14.
16: What party was it that implemented poll taxes in the South?
17: Mostly the Democrats.
16: And what party was it that put literacy tests in place in the South?
17: Mostly the Democrats.
16: And what party was it that had tests like how many jelly beans are in a bottle?
17: The Democrats.
16: What party were the founders of the Ku Klux Klan from?
17: The Democrats.
16: What party wrote the Jim Crow laws in the South?
17: The Democrats.
16: Who was the first Republican president?
17: Abraham Lincoln.
16: Fast forward to the Civil Rights era. Bull Connor. What party was he from?
17: He was a Democrat.
16: The Democrats, for the entire history of their party, have been a party based on racial discrimination. The Democrats are fond of telling this story that is a flat-out lie, that without discriminating based on race, no African-Americans will be elected and no Hispanics will be elected. Who is the junior senator from South Carolina right now?
17: That would be Tim Scott.
18: I feel personally aggrieved to sit here and to be lectured by my colleague from Texas. And this reminds me of the time when he was first elected to the Senate and the Judiciary Committee had a hearing on gun safety, and he felt a need to lecture Dianne Feinstein about gun safety and her leadership on the issue. So why don't you just stop lecturing the rest of us? Just because you think you are the smartest person in the world doesn't mean the rest of us agree to that, okay? Thank you.
16: Senator Hirono,
19: Senator,
16: I knew Dianne Feinstein. I served with Dianne Feinstein, and you're not Dianne Feinstein.
5: That goes back to the
7: yes.
5: Lloyd Benson telling Dan Quayle he's no JFK. Or
13: that's
5: something
13: exactly
5: like that.
13: What that was.
5: Yeah, so anyway, that was pretty clever there by Senator Cruz in going down history.
7: Yes.
5: The history of the Democrat Party and their treatment of black folks historically.
13: It is true.
5: Yeah. All right. You're listening to Today's Issues on AFR.
13: Tim, you said that you're not going to be here next week because you're taking vacation. Summer drivers that are planning vacations had better prepare a little bit to pay a little bit more for gas.
6: Get that
13: according
6: gas
13: to Gas Buddy.
5: Well, we're going to, we've solved this problem. We're going to take a car halfway, and then we've got some bikes lined up.
13: There you go. That would do it.
5: For the other half of the trip down to the beach. So we're looking forward to that.
13: That will work.
6: Horse carriers. Yeah. We've got a couple ideas in mind.
13: According to Gas Buddy, they expect the Labor Day gas price to be an average of about $4.80 a gallon. And if the Strait of Hormuz remains blocked, this average could rise above
5: $5. Tell me when he's through.
6: He's through.
5: Is he through?
6: He's through.
5: Okay. All right, Steve, sorry I interrupted you there.
13: That's okay. I don't remember what I was saying.
5: Yeah.
6: It's 5+, right?
5: No. So, anyway.
7: It is kind of scary.
6: Yeah.
7: We've gone through, the Iraq War.
13: Yeah.
7: We went through a time. But I can't remember even at that period when I would fill up a car that it dials over $40, $50. Mm-hmm. I went as high as $50 the other day to fill, and I have a small SUV. That's what I have, 6-cylinder. I mean, it's hard.
13: I don't want to talk about filling up my Mustang. it takes premium gas.
7: Yes.
13: Did you guys in Canada have the gas shortages in 1976? I remember having to get up at 2:00 in the morning to go get gas because they were out of gas at stations and everything. And I haven't looked at what the price adjusted price of gas at the time was. I don't know if it got over $1 a gallon. It might have, but this was 1976. I remember having to fill up I was driving a Ford Pinto.
7: Yeah.
13: And
7: really?
13: I had to get in line at
7: and
13: 2 in the morning.
7: Explode? It didn't explode?
13: It didn't. I'm here a survivor of the Pinto. It was that car.
7: Yes.
6: The gas prices and the Strait of Hormuz, all this has to be fixed pretty soon because I'm running out of patience. It needs to.
5: I think you're in a you're in the majority. I think even a lot of President Trump's most ardent supporters are ready for this thing to be wrapped up.
6: That's right.
5: Because we're just sitting there, and it just seems like it's a stalemate. And so I don't know. We don't know. I thought it would be getting over by now, Fred, but it's just, don't you think it's hit the, I thought it would be getting over by now, Fred, but it's just, don't you think it's hit, the President Trump needs to,
7: oh yeah,
5: cut fish or cut bait?
7: Fish or cut bait. I

0: is not going to be able to do anything hardly at all. So because his numbers are going to go way down with the general public, not hardcore supporters of his, they won't, I don't think, going to change them much, but he'll lose the people in the middle who, you know, they're going to go against whoever's causing their gas prices to go up, and they will blame that on Trump and the Republicans. So,
1: that's right.
0: But I'm sure President Trump knows this. Uh-huh. You know, he's been advised this is going to happen if things don't turn around. We'll be back tomorrow with Trivia Friday. Thanks to Steve, Fred, Wesley, Alex, Chris, Brent, and we'll see you tomorrow.
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4: Abraham, all over the world, Christians are being targeted simply because they believe Jesus is the way, the truth, and the life. And two of those include Vishnu, 30 years of age, near New Delhi, India, who was beaten by Hindu extremists when he became a believer. 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
5: 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My favorite day of the week. David and Tim have been working on getting some good news for you. David Barton and Tim Barton. I'm Rick Green. I get to just listen and hear all the good news and be the ping pong guy that bounces back and forth between them. 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And as you're going into the weekend, make sure that you share the program with friends and family. They need some good news this weekend as well. You can do that if you're on a podcast app. Just click that share button and send it off to folks either by text or email or however you prefer to do that. Or you can just send out email links as well. Appreciate it. All right, guys, let's jump into some good news. David, get us started, man.
6: Well, this is something that comes out of the U.S. Supreme Court. It's one of their recent decisions, but the downstream effect is fairly substantial. We've seen what has happened, that Trump has been working very actively to shut down states who are giving driver's licenses out to illegals, especially trucking licenses, et cetera. What you have is that federal transportation, there has been a federal rule that says the states cannot do anything that hinders the routes or rate controls or service equipment or delivery of things on federal highways. States don't get to regulate that. And so what that had meant was that trucking companies that send trucks down the highway, if there are accidents, you can't necessarily sue that trucking company and go after that trucking company for that accident because that impedes the flow of goods and services down a federal highway. Well, the Supreme Court came in and said, no, you can't have accidents happening, particularly now with so many drivers who do not speak English at all, so many drivers who have illegal licenses or licenses.

0: licenses issued by a state for which a driver did not go through any truck school whatsoever. And you have all these wrecks and all these accidents. As a matter of fact, in the last 15 years, accidents, deaths from 18-wheelers have jumped 50% just in the last 15 years. That's another consequence of illegal immigration, where the California and several states are just issuing licenses to whoever wants them, and they don't check, they don't make sure you've gone through a truck course or anything else. And so the court has come down and said, no, you can hold these companies liable. Well, interestingly, after that ruling came out, these companies started releasing tons of these illegal drivers, because now they're going to have to pay out of their pocketbook if these drivers do something that injures someone or kills someone or damages or whatever. And, you know, there always should have been that type of liability. I'm not a trial lawyer supporter. I recognize that trial lawyers have a role. I hate it when they go after money first and look for cases and drum up stuff just to get the money. But you've got to have trial lawyers that will defend the laws and defend the rights of individuals who get harmed and hurt. I just hate the fact, I like what Abraham Lincoln said, that no, it's immoral for a lawyer to take a percentage of a case. You should do it on a set fee. You get paid a certain amount an hour. And he says, if you take a percentage, then you're going to look for all these cases and create all these situations to try to make the rate go higher and the damage be greater so that you can get a greater fee. And he just talked about how immoral that was. And that's the biggest problem I have with trial attorneys, is the percentage kind of way they go at it rather than their set fee. But nonetheless, you've got to have trial attorneys. But this will shut it down, man. This is going to let trial attorneys go after trucking companies all over the nation, where they have irresponsible drivers, or they've been protecting drivers. They have all these deaths that are occurring and nothing can be done. And it was pointed out that in the article, they point out here and said that New York and California are the two largest blue states in America, and they hand out commercial driver's licenses. And on the license, it says no name given. So the license, when you get pulled over, it says no name given. They're actually giving out licenses with nobody's name on it, and they're giving it out to illegal aliens. And so what happened was, as Trump has started enforcing, you know, illegals are not supposed to be doing this, they just set up a checkpoint in Oklahoma. And in 3 days, they pulled 130 illegal truck drivers off the road on the random truck stop just over 3 days. So there are so many trucks out there, so many folks who don't read the signs, don't know what the signs say, they don't understand English. The Sikhs, and that's a group out of India, but the Sikh Indians have more than 12,000 trucking companies in the U.S. They make up 20% of all truck drivers in Canada and the U.S. There's an estimated 150,000 Sikh truck drivers, and they, most of them don't have visas. They don't even have reason to be here. So I love the fact that the Supreme Court is starting to hold things accountable and not giving this blanket protection for people who are doing bad things and not being held accountable for it.
1: Those numbers, David, are that is staggering. I mean, I'm assuming most of those 12,000 are, you know, small. They may be solo drivers or whatever, but I guess based on the numbers, that'd be an average of 10 drivers for each of those if they've got 150,000 Sikh truck drivers. I had no idea. I mean, I've been seeing some of the accidents, some of the deaths, some of the, you know, terrible fatalities that have happened because of this, but it had no idea the numbers were that staggering. So good to see some movement in the right direction. All right, Tim, your first piece of good news today.
2: Well, this one is going to the Department of Justice. They have just created a $1.7 billion fund for victims of weaponization. Now, I wonder where the weaponization occurred, who it occurred under. Like, what are we talking about here? Well, actually, I'll even back up. Where did this $1.7 billion come from? So, to start off, the article highlights that President Trump had a lawsuit against the IRS after an IRS contractor leaked the president's tax returns. And President Trump brought a lawsuit, rightfully so. Guys, it's amazing where some of the leaking is coming from, with some of the things from the Supreme Court, where presumably you have some of these clerks for some of these liberal justices that have leaked a few releases before the Supreme Court made a decision to put pressure in certain ways. It led to Supreme Court justices being doxxed, et cetera. Well, the IRS, in the midst of, it seems like it's almost often or almost always liberals and Democrats leaking things about conservatives, not to digress, but President Trump and some of his family, their organization, they brought the lawsuit because they were all included in some of this tax return. But President Trump agreed with the DOJ to drop the lawsuit. However, the condition of dropping the lawsuit is that they had to open up a fund. And so instead of him getting paid money, he said, we'll drop it if you agree to bring money and help other people that have been victimized by the government doing wrong and illegal things. They agreed to these conditions. And actually, Attorney General Todd Blanche released a statement. He said the machinery of government should never be weaponized against any American. And it is this department's intention to make right the wrongs that were previously done while ensuring this never happens again. As part of this settlement, we are setting up a lawful process for victims of lawfare and weaponization to be heard and seek redress. So first of all, if there's anybody out there that had to deal with some really awful consequences from the weaponization of government over the last so many years, there's now something set up where you can go and you can file a grievance and hopefully you can find some help in the midst of that. A document released by the DOJ says within 60 days of May 18th, the government will provide the Treasury Department with necessary forms and documentation to direct $1.7 billion to an account that will solely be used for anti-weaponization funds. Skipping down the article, I'm continuing to read. The DOJ document cites a settlement with Trump versus the Internal Revenue Service, and it gives some details on it. The article closes on May 18th. A spokesperson for Trump's legal team acknowledged and told the news, the focus is squarely for the benefit of the American people, and saying that Trump will continue to fight to hold those who wrong Americans and America accountable. So guys, it is really good news that certainly President Trump was going to find some level of justice for the crazy political, politically motivated and targeted illegal activity against him and his family. But what is big picture great is instead of President Trump having to navigate, what am I going to do with this money coming in? Because when you're a political leader, that can be a challenge. You can put it maybe in a PAC or donate it to a nonprofit. There can be things happen. But the fact he says, nope, I want to take money and I want to help American people that have been victimized, arguably very similar to what he was, what he had to endure during the Biden administration, being targeted, having to deal with so many indictments and legal challenges and court cases, et cetera. He says, I want to help other people. That is really good news that there are becoming more ways and avenues for people that have been wronged to find some justice and, in some cases, some recompense for the wrong that was done them in some financial means. So overall, this is really good news.
0: Yeah, that is great news on the weaponization. But one little thing I saw, I was reading an article and this came up, and it's a little different in the number. They reported the actual amount is $1.776 billion. So his 1776 is back in there again, just as he was doing earlier for, you know, for tax stuff and for new accounts, whatever. So he's back to that 1776 number, which is great.
1: Well, it's you know, all of these things help with, again, that restoration of faith in the institutions and that there will be justice in these things. And I think maybe next week we're going to get Jeremy Dice on from First Liberty talking about some of the things that have been uncovered about what you're talking about, Tim, and just some of the insanity that where they went after good people for, you know, doing good things. Let's take a quick break here. We'll be right back. We've got more good news when we return. You're listening to The Wallbuilder Show. Have you noticed the vacuum of leadership in America? We're looking around for leaders of principle to step up, and too often, no one is there. 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
1: 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Good News Friday, and we'll have a few more stories today, but you can always go to our website at wallbuilders.show and get any of the Friday programs the last few weeks and months and share that good news with your friends and family as well. Tossing it back to David, what's our next piece of good news, sir?
0: Well, it comes out of Washington State, specifically out of Seattle. They are in the process of trying to declare a state of emergency. They've got some really serious stuff going on here. And I'm looking at their website, the Seattle.gov website, and what it relates to is that, and you know, guys, we talked about how it used to be LGBTQIA+. Before that, it was three letters, then it went to five letters, then it went to several letters plus. And then we did something a week or two ago where that now in Europe, they've got 26 letters on this thing. Well, they apparently officially in Seattle, let me see if I can count this. 1, 2, 3, 4, 5, 6, 7, 8, 9, 10. This is the 10 letter. So they've shortened it down from 26 letters to 10. But this deals with 2 SLGBTQIA+ persons. And there are so many that are fleeing Texas and moving to Seattle that they feel like they just got to do something for these poor persecuted people that are having to flee such a terrible state as Texas. And so they're declaring a state of emergency up in Seattle to be able to handle all these people coming out of Texas, because Texas is now so conservative that it's not friendly to all these people anymore. So it's good news to me that Texas is going back to some traditional morals in so many ways. It's hilarious to me that this is a state of emergency for Seattle. And it's also funny that they're now to a 10-letter acronym for whatever this group is.
1: 10-letter acronym.
2: Well, guys, it strikes me that maybe like Mondami, when he came in and had all these ideas for all the free things and then realized, oh, those cost money? Oh, taxing the rich and telling them they're not welcome here and they leave and we lose their tax revenue? Oh, none of this is good. So, Dad, in the midst of this idea that maybe some level of sanity is restoring to Texas and maybe we're not quite as woke as it felt like a couple of years ago. All of that could possibly be true. But I also feel like that just like you have Mondami in New York City, you have Mayor Katie Wilson in Seattle, who is another one of these crazy woke people. And it seems like that it's not a far-fetched thought in my mind to think, you know what? Maybe she's having some problems. And she goes, what do? State of emergency. We need help. And how are we going to find the help? Well, you got to have somebody that's been victimized that you can use that narrative and that story, et cetera. So I'm not even sure how much the population of Seattle has grown, because what I know from a lot of conservatives and others is there's an awful lot of people that have left a lot of those liberal areas, including Seattle. So the idea that Seattle has grown in population and the population they've grown in has been from whatever this alphabet and now numeric alphabet soup. I am skeptical of all of it. It seems like it's a more likely answer that this is a little bit of a power grab, a struggle to financially make ends meet, among other things. Now, there it could be that they have become the new safe haven for all of this numeric alphabet soup. I'm just a little skeptical of what really is going on. Either way, though, it does seem to bode well that they're acknowledging that many people are leaving what apparently would be these conservative states. And if you want to go experiment with socialism, man, take all your friends that support socialism and y'all do it together. I am fully supportive of that. Just don't ask us to bail you out when it fails.
0: Hey, Tim, this is so weird. I looked up and from 22 to 23, Seattle grew by 6,000 people. 23 to 24 grew by 18,000 people. 24 to 25, it grew by 19,000 people. It actually is a city that's experiencing growth, which is so weird since some of you are moving out of the state of Seattle. So maybe it's all the other people in all these other states like Texas moving in that's causing their growth. Who knows?
2: Well, let me also point out, you had an open border under President Biden. And when they're having the count of the numbers, it very well could also be because they're a sanctuary city, among other things. And again, all this to say that I'm not convinced that the growth they're experiencing is because of the people from this numeric alphabet soup. However, okay, they have apparently grown, but I feel like it's probably more like California. California has not grown, but the people that have been moving in, it hasn't been liberals and conservatives that were wanting to move to the bastion of California. It's largely been illegal migrants that have added to their population as people have left to keep it from dipping as much as it probably logically would. Anyway, not to digress, that is fascinating that they actually have grown in numbers. Maybe we should let our friends with ICE know to go check out Seattle. just see what's going on. I'm just curious.
1: Well, and I, this will digress a little bit, but this is one of the reasons I'm so adamant about a constitutional amendment clarifying that only legal citizens should be counted in the census for purposes of apportionment, because, you know, that those numbers you're talking about, Tim, that helps them. If the census continues to be done like it was done in 2020, at least, they're going to hold on to their congressional seats. Now, clearly, Trump is against that, and hopefully the 2030 one will be corrected. But I still think they could do it mid decade. You know, there's nothing in the Constitution that prevents them from doing the census more often. It just says within every 10 years. So it needs to be corrected. That's a big one. We tried to get the White House to do that. They actually debated it internally and just came down to, we're already doing too many other big things. That one we're probably not going to tackle. But anyway, all that to say, that's one that's going to have to be fixed with an amendment at some point. I think most people are for that. They don't want illegals to be counted in the apportionment unless they're running for office and they want to be able to count them in a liberal area. Anyway, I digressed. Okay, David, what's your next piece of good news?
0: This has to do with something that we've talked about.
2: Hey, just real quick, whose piece of good news was that last one?
1: Oops, were you commenting on David's? And I left the ping pong ball on the wrong side of the table. Yep, I gave the serve.
2: Yep,
1: handed the serve off to somebody that had already served.
0: He commented so much, we all thought it was his. He commented so much, we thought it was his article. Rick, give it to me.
1: I got it. The producer has to turn off David's mic so that Tim gets his turn. Yeah.
2: All right, well, this headline says DHS waives dozens of laws to fast-track border barriers near Big Bend. And guys, all of us have spent some time in Big Bend. It is a beautiful park in Texas. It's kind of out in the middle of nowhere. And actually, there's some amazing cliffs down there. And it is one of the places that there's been some debate and dispute about a border wall going up or some kind of barrier and what that looks like. Of course, the Biden administration says, nope, you can't do that. And the Trump administration has been trying to get this done. And finally, they agreed that we need to make some action on May 15th. In order to make this happen, the DHS waived dozens of federal environmental, public land, historic preservation, and administrative laws to expedite construction of barriers and roads in the Big Bend sector. Now, for the average American listening, you're going, wait a second. They're waiving all of these things? That seems like that could be a good deal, right? Because what's the environmental impact and public lands and historic preservation and administrative laws? But when you understand part of what happens with a swamp, it would be one thing if you showed up and said, hey, next month we're doing this, you know, do your research, we got to be done. But when people come back and they're like, well, hang on a second, we can't do all these at the same time. We have to do them one at a time, and it's going to take like 6 months for each one of these, and there's dozens of them. This is part of how the game is played at times, where people try to slow roll things to wait until that president's out of office and there's a new president that comes in, hopefully with a different agenda. And then they don't have to do these things. The great news is that under President Trump, they said, yeah, we're not playing your game. If you're saying all of that, we're just going to say, boop, we're not doing any of those laws and regulations. We're going to bypass that for public necessity, public good. And also, just to remind everybody, there's about 2,000 miles on the southern border between Mexico and the U.S. And there are hundreds and hundreds and hundreds and hundreds and hundreds of miles where there's not a border wall. And this is part of what Trump is trying to do to make sure, hey, we need to navigate and have specific gates where people can come in and not it being wide open. Well, Big Bend is one of the places where a lot of people have been able to illegally enter. The article points out that just during the Biden administration, there was about 90,000 people that came through Big Bend. And that law enforcement encountered. So this doesn't include all the ones they didn't, but law enforcement during that time seized 87,000 pounds of marijuana, 867 pounds of cocaine, 1,100 pounds of methamphetamine, 12 pounds of heroin, 94 pounds of fentanyl, etc. And this is one of the things that President Trump has noted he wants to secure the border for, is to make sure that it's not a free access highway for more drugs to come in that are going to hurt and kill Americans. So lots of reasons for this. But guys, the good news is there's more border wall going up, and it's going up in a beautiful location. It kind of makes me think, once the wall's up, I want to go back to Big Bend and I want to just kind of hang out and see it and maybe take pictures in front of the new wall. Either way, this is good news. There is more wall going up to try to eliminate some of the drug trafficking, drug smuggling, et cetera, that's been happening on the southern border.
1: I thought for sure you were going to say it's the wall's going up in a beautiful place, so it's going to be a big, beautiful wall. I was waiting for that, Tim. I just knew that was going to be part of the story. All right, David, it might be our last piece. We'll see how fast this one is. Go ahead.
0: I got to put a piece of trivia in. Tim talked about the Texas border with Mexico there on the Rio Grande. It is 1,254 miles long. I just checked. The only state wider than 1,254 miles is Alaska. So every single state in the United States is narrower than just our border, our southern part of the border with Mexico. And that doesn't count the rest of the border we've got. So that's a Texas factoid that we just got to be proud of again. Again, Texas number one. Okay. So made the point on the news. This story deals with the UN. And what's called the Global Compact on Migration. I don't know if you guys have ever heard of that. I don't know much about it. It has been a binding force for several years now. The U.S. has participated in that. Our Democrat presidents have kept it in it. We've talked about how that in Europe, particularly, there is falling birth rates. The fertility rate you need in a nation is 2.1. In other words, every couple needs to have 2.1 children if it's going to have zero growth in that nation. Well, if you get into Italy, it's like 1.1. So Italy is a declining population. Every European nation is in that 1.1 to 1.4 range. But you've had the Muslim populations at about 6.2 to 6.8. So Europe is becoming Islamic simply because of birth rates. The falling birth rate in Western Europe versus the 5 to 6 times more with the Muslims coming in. And so what had happened is the UN calls this replacement migration. As it turns out, for years, they've been advocating open borders for America and everybody else, because in order to replace the falling Western population, and by the way, America is below the 2-1 level as well. America would have a falling birth rate if it were not for all the people who come into America. So we're not producing enough children to even maintain our own population. But nonetheless, President Trump said, we're leaving that pact. We're out of that. We're not part of that global pact anymore. I didn't even know it existed, but we've been enforcing it. And that's part of why we've had open borders, is this UN kind of pact. And so the State Department, Marco Rubio, came out really strong on this, said no way. He emphasized the disasters caused by previous administration's pro-mass immigration policies, which, quote, threatened the cohesion of our societies and the future of our peoples, end quote. He pointed out rampant crime, a deadly drug overdose crisis, high native-born unemployment, a housing crisis, rigged elections. These are all the things that were part of this Biden-Harris open border catastrophe as part of this UN mass migration. So they have UN's particularly taken the position that there are no borders, and particularly because Western countries are having falling population, you've got to have open borders so that you can have enough population to keep the economy going, et cetera. I didn't even know it was out there, but I'm glad to President Trump that he got us out of that. That's not a pact we should be part of. That's how you lose your culture in a heartbeat, is to bring in people who do not agree with it, don't want to be part of it. Scripture says in Amos 3:3, how can two people walk unless they agree with each other? And we need people coming into America who agree with our beliefs, agree with our philosophy, who want to maintain the greatness we've had. Otherwise, we will no longer be a great nation. Will be what Europe is facing right now, particularly France, Great Britain, Spain, Italy, and others who have lost their cultures.
1: Yeah, just restoring that common sense that you wouldn't want people coming in unless they wanted to assimilate, wanted to be a part of our values, wanted to actually be good Americans, not change America into the horrible places that they typically come from. So that's we got a lot of work to do to change that one, but glad to see that we're making some progress. More good news, of course, next Friday. And again, the website's wallbuilders.com and wallbuilders.show. Everybody have a fantastic weekend. Thank you so much for listening to The Wall Builder Show.

0: An ancient Chinese word of wisdom on leadership says that a leader is doing his job when people barely notice he exists. When the leader finishes his work, the people look around and say, "We did it all ourselves." 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Jesus told his followers that when he left them to return to heaven, he would send the Holy Spirit, who would empower them to do their work. 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
5: Welcome to the Middle East Report. I'm John Riley. Each week, we connect you to the people, places, and the land of Israel. And on today's edition of the Middle East Report, we are going to learn some Hebrew. So pull up a chair, and our instructor is Melissa Briggs, an experienced Hebrew teacher who lived in Jerusalem and now lives in the Nashville area. She has put together an 8-part video course that will help you understand modern and biblical Hebrew. And today, we're going to learn a new word.
6: Emuna, or emuna, more properly pronounced in Hebrew. And this word means faith. But again, our modern Western mindset has shifted the idea of faith to just a mental assent to a certain set of ideas. But this is not the biblical definition of faith. When the Lord's asking us to have faith, he wasn't just asking for something to happen in our head, just a mental assent. The biblical idea of faith, of emuna, is active faith. It's faithfulness. You cannot be a person of faith if you're not a faithful person. And that biblical idea of faith is that it actually, I can tell a lot more about what you actually believe if I looked at your, you know, bank activity and your calendar. It's what we actually do that shows forth what we really believe. And the idea of emunah is related again, if we look at the family of words and the other words related to these root letters, it is about steadiness, faithfulness, truth, loyalty, and it's related actually to the physical word for pillars. Like tikva was related to this more practical word. A lot of times in Hebrew, where a word might just be abstract in English, like faith or hope or love, in Hebrew, because of the way it's organized with the family of words, we get a really helpful visual image that helps us understand the abstract idea better. And so for tikva, it was a rope. And for emunah, it's a pillar or a support. The word, the root verb of emunah, aman, means to support or to believe. And our culture has totally lost the plot where it comes to truth and faith. You know, the Disney princesses teach us whatever your heart believes will come true. And, you know, have your truth, I'll have my truth. But biblically, truth is not movable. And truth is summed up in the Lord himself, in the Lord Jesus. He is the way, the truth, and the life. And we are supposed to have our faith in the truth. They go together. We can't separate them like our postmodern culture tells us that we can do. And ultimately, he is the one who is truly faithful. He lives and the Lord God has perfect emunah. There's verses that where we can read about that in Psalm 33:4. It says, "For the word of the Lord is upright. All of his work is done in emunah." And there, some of our English translations are translating that word there, emunah, as faithfulness, truth, reliability, steadiness. And a lot of times it takes three, four, five, 12 words in English to properly sum up what one Hebrew word encapsulates. It's a really beautiful, rich language. And there is so much steadiness in the Lord. He is stable. He is reliable. He is our support. He is always faithful to us. And we should have our faith in Him, and we should show forth that we have that faith by living for Him, by having an active faith, by doing practical things to serve Him, to serve others in His name. And that's, of course, what we're doing with Emunah. That's what we're trying to do in foster care. I know there's lots of ways that people can do that, but I'd encourage you to put your faith, your Emunah, into action.
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12: 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This is Casey Harper filling in for David Salkeld. I'm the managing editor for broadcast at the Washington Stand. I also host the Outstanding podcast. Thanks for tuning in. This past Wednesday, Jody Heiss filled in for Washington Watch host Tony Perkins, and he was joined by retired Brigadier General John Tykert, a former Assistant Deputy Undersecretary of the Air Force for International Affairs. They talked about this week's developments on U.S. talks with Iran, which President Trump told reporters was in the final stages. But they started off with the Justice Department's indictment of former Cuban President Raul Castro on murder and conspiracy charges. Here's how Jody got the discussion started.
13: I know there's a lot to cover. I want to get to Iran, but before we get there, I just have to get your reaction to the Department of Justice indicting Cuba's former president, Raul Castro, over a number of charges, but including murder and conspiracy to kill U.S. nationals. Your reaction to that?
14: Jody, in order to compel someone to do the things they may not want to do, you've got to increase the costs and the risks to them. And I think this indictment is just one additional tool amongst many diplomatic, informational, military, and economic against the current regime in Cuba that helps them think about if they stay, if they don't take the off-ramp or the deal to leave the Cuban people alone, then now they may end up in a federal prison like Maduro. And I think this indictment is just another reminder to them that it's in their best interest to take whatever deal is on the table so that they don't end up like Maduro.
13: Yeah, it's just fascinating what's going on there. I wish we had more time to talk about that. But let's get back to Iran. I want to get your expertise opinion on what's happening there, your reaction to President Trump giving Iran, what, two or three more days or whatever to secure a peace deal after just earlier this week he paused some planned attacks. What do you think's going on there?
14: Jody, you mentioned a timeline earlier that we now are in the sixth week of a two-week ceasefire. In fact, just a couple of days ago, the ceasefire duration exceeded the duration of kinetic activity during Operation Epic Fury. And I'm okay with giving Iran a couple of more days, but I want to note that they have not negotiated in good faith throughout this entire process, and they're unlikely to. And I think that if we're trying to force them to do the things that we want them to do, then they need to understand that we have both strength of capability, we've demonstrated that, and strength of will. And if we continue to let them disrespect us and our president by negotiating in bad faith, then it just empowers them to continue on without making a deal that's in our best interests.
13: Yeah, absolutely. And I think being able to tighten the screws is very important. But I wanted to ask you this, General, that while Operation Epic Fury, there's no question, put forth heavy damages on Iranian assets, there are reports that some of their missile stockpiles and even some of the nuclear materials remain somewhat to largely intact. So my question, why has it been so challenging for us to achieve total destruction of their capabilities from the air? Why has this been so difficult?
14: Well, Jody, first of all, I do think that from a military-only perspective, Operation Epic Fury was a huge success because I do think that we massively degraded their ability to project power. And I think there's a warning here that you don't just figure out a country's military capability by counting numbers of missiles or numbers of launchers. You have to look at it as a system. Do they have the capability to use what they have to actually threaten? And that is a system of systems. And the way that we prosecuted the war very effectively degraded not individual missiles or launchers, but their ability to use those to project power. But I do also want to understand an important caveat that we need to think of what comes next if we do re-engage in kinetic activity as how do we strike not just military targets, but strategic targets. And for the most part, we gave the regime sanctuary and we gave their economic well-being sanctuary during Operation Epic Fury. And I think that if we do re-engage in kinetic activity, we need to start striking those more strategic targets.
13: Yeah, I agree. I think that's a brilliant thing. And this whole thing of the Strait of Hormuz, it's impacting the entire economy. And we've got a lot to see where this is going to go for sure. Thank you so much, retired Brigadier General John Tykert, former Assistant Deputy Undersecretary of the Air Force for International Affairs. Always, always a privilege and an honor to have you joining us on Washington Watch. We appreciate it.
12: 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The summit will be held September 24th to 26th at Cornerstone Chapel in Leesburg, Virginia, just outside our nation's capital. 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Also, FRC's Stand on the Word Bible Reading Plan is currently in the book of 1 Samuel and will be until the end of the month. And we have a great companion study guide that offers practical insight. 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We'll be back with another segment from our Wednesday show right after this.
15: I think all people really need to have this type of education.
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18: God and Government is a video-driven, Bible-based training course from Family Research Council that explores the connection between biblical principles and American government. In this six-session video series, FRC President Tony Perkins equips participants with a practical understanding of civil government from a biblical worldview.
16: I would encourage all people to take it. I almost wish I would have took it earlier, that I could have taught my kids this.
19: I wish I had known these things when we were homeschooling, because I think children and my adults now would just greatly be influenced by that information.
20: So I'm an attorney, and for me, it gives me some direct practical knowledge of what I can do to try to impact my legal community, to make better legislation, to try to encourage legislators to make choices that have a biblical worldview, which is what we really want.
21: Any pastor would benefit from taking this course, because we are dual citizens, right? We are citizens of the kingdom of God, but we're also citizens of this great land, and that comes with responsibility.
17: Even as someone who has been involved in these types of issues for a while, you're learning little bits and pieces of new stuff all the time, but it's also approachable enough that newer people, younger people, high school, college students, they can really glean something from this. So I would encourage everybody to take this course, whether it's the videos, whether it's doing it in person. Bring your Bible study group through it, bring your homeschool group through it, and equip yourself for these challenging days ahead.
18: View the course at frc.org/God and Government or on the Stand Firm app.
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12: 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Also, FRC's Stand on the Word Bible Reading Plan is currently in the book of 1 Samuel, and will be until the end of the month. 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On Wednesday of this week, the House Judiciary Committee held a hearing on the Southern Poverty Law Center that peeled back the curtain on the disgraced anti-Christian group, from their Get Rich from Hate scheme to their campaign to crush Christian and not conservative groups like Family Research Council. Jody Heist filled in as host for Tony, who was among the witnesses who testified at that hearing. And Jody discussed the hearing with Judiciary Committee member Harriet Hageman, and later with Suzanne Bowdy of the Washington Stand. Here's Jody as he gets the conversation going with the Congresswoman.
13: So the hearing today obviously covered a lot of ground. Frankly, there was a lot of wrongdoing that the SPLC has been accused of being engaged in. So let's start off with what's probably most clear. The SPLC's so-called hate map is not really about hate. What was it made clear, do you think, today for the American public what the SPLC is all about?
38: I think that it was, and I want to congratulate and thank Tony for being there to testify. He did an absolutely amazing job. But I think that the point that he was trying to make is what really needs to penetrate for the American public as to what SPLC has been doing and why. we can figure out the fraud. And that's the discussion. And basically, they were creating their own racism and hate and anti-Semitism by paying people to engage in that behavior, which demonstrates that the demand on the left for hate and racism and discrimination far, far outpaces the existence in this country. And as a result, they're looking around thinking, wow, our business model is going to go away. Our business model is being substantially hindered by the fact that the vast majority of Americans don't believe this. They are not racist. They are not members of the KKK. They are not white supremacists. They don't look at people and automatically conclude that because of the color of your skin, you're either superior or inferior than somebody else. It just is not the way that we think. It is not in our DNA. So here's the SPLC sitting, looking around and thinking, okay, how do we keep up the scam? How do we get people to continue to donate to us? All right, well, let's create our own hate. So they started paying groups at least $3 million over a period of less than 10 years to basically be putting together these rallies and the hate postings and things like that. And I think the most famous example of that is the one that was in Charlotte, whatever it was called, Unite the Right rally that occurred in 2017. We know that they paid the person who organized that $270,000 to post hateful things on social media, as well as to organize that event and transport people to it. So that's the fraud. And I do think that that came through pretty loud and clear today. But there was a different message that was stated by Tony that I think is as important as anything else. And that is, SPLC needs the KKK. They need these so-called white supremacist organizations so that they can lump good organizations like the FRC and the conservative Catholics and parents who just want to take care of their kids and make sure that the schools are taking have good curricula and things like that. They need to have these horrible, hate-filled organizations so that they can paint all of the other right-leaning conservative organizations with the same brush. That's why SPLC is doing this, because they're trying to destroy anybody, anything, any organization that may be right of center and actually believes in traditional values, traditional home life, traditional marriage, all of those things. They are just a radical leftist organization that their sole purpose is to destroy anybody and anything who's conservative. And this is their business model for doing so.
13: Sounds like a rather hateful business. I mean, when it all comes down to it, that's what was peeled back today. How do you make sense of the Democrats' defense of the SPLC during today's hearing? That was pretty stunning.
38: I don't. They try to defend it by ignoring the facts and the allegations of the indictment, for one. The other thing that they do is continue to throw out the same lazy, ugly tropes that they have attempted to paint Republicans and conservatives with for the last 30 to 40 years, and that is that we are racist. We are Nazi. We are white supremacists. That's what we heard over and over and over in that room. And, you know, I don't use the word hate very often. I don't even like that word. That word is troubling to me because I think that it is such a defining term. And that room was filled with hatred on the left side. They use it. The way that they described us, the things that they accused us of, it is absolutely stunning to me that you can walk into a room of your colleagues and say, hey, how are you doing? Good to see you. And then turn around and accuse you of being a white supremacist. But that's what they do. And that demonstrates they don't even believe it. But this is their shtick. This is the way they keep people stirred up. This is the way they create hate in our communities. This is the way that they have undermined our university experiences and what is going on our college campuses. Dr. Swan was also there to testify. I would have liked to have seen her testify more about the education context of this and the university context of this, because she has so much information that she can share. And I think that the Democrats treated the three witnesses, Mr. O'Neill, Mr. Perkins, and Dr. Swan, I thought that they treated them absolutely reprehensibly.
13: Wow. Yeah, extremely well said, and I appreciate that. Let me get the final question for you. In the last Congress, you served on the Judiciary Subcommittee on Weaponization of the federal government, and Democrats, of course, now are claiming that the Trump administration is weaponizing the justice system, but that's far from the truth, isn't it? You've been on this issue a long time.
38: Well, the weaponization that we uncovered the last time was using the federal government to go after conservatives simply for the sake of being conservative. And you saw with the way that they treated Donald Trump as an example of that. But and the way that they treated certain people as compared to others, depending upon which side of the aisle they were on. The indictment itself refutes that allegation because the indictment is really focused on the money laundering. I mean, it's one thing that they committed the fraud with their donors by saying we're fighting against the KKK and we're fighting Nazism and we're fighting racism, whereas behind the door, they're handing those very people $3 million to foment more hate. But what they did is in order to cover that fraud up, They used the banks and the financial institutions. And that's why you know that this is not a weaponization case, because the very nature of the allegations, the very nature of the indictment is the fact that they were violating the law by moving money around to cover up the fraud that they were committing on their donors. You know, after that Charlotte event, they brought in over $80 million in donations. This idea of spread of fomenting and spreading hate and racism has been very, very lucrative to the Southern Poverty Law Center. And they moved money around in the banks, and that's what they've been indicted for.
13: I want to thank you so much, Wyoming Congresswoman Harriet Hageman. It's always great to have you on the program, but to you and your colleagues for peeling back this situation. Job well done. Thank you so much for doing that and all the other phenomenal work you do. And thank you for joining us on Washington Watch. All right, I want to turn our attention now to our next guest to get FRC's perspective on today's hearing. And joining us now is Suzanne Bowdy. She's the editorial director and senior writer at the Washington Stand. Suzanne, thanks for joining me today. I know that you were keeping a pulse on this hearing all day long. What from it stood out most to you?
0: You know, Jody, I just continue to be amazed at the number of Democrats who stand by the SPLC and defend them. Not one Democrat today disavowed the SPLC despite all that it's been guilty of over the last, we're talking decade and a half. This federal indictment comes after years of serious credibility issues. Even if you take aside, you know, the shootings at FRC, the shooting of Congressman Steve Scalise, the assassination of Charlie Kirk, SPLC has been dealing with issues even internally. As recently as 2019, a bunch of employees exposed the organization for what they called like a cesspool of racism and sexism and sexual harassment right there in their own offices. So the fact that Democrats just can't seem to or want to distance themselves is incredible to me. I mean, by and large, they spent today's 4 hours, as the Congresswoman said, deflecting, putting on display their own hate of Trump. They brought up January 6th. They dredged up all the details from that, shamed the witnesses, as she reminded people, talked about Trump's weaponization fund. It was a very disturbing scene. I would say the one thing I was very grateful to see was Leo, our hero, being acknowledged for his heroism on that day. I think a lot of people think that Leo, you know, was shot, went to the hospital, came out the next week. What Leo did for us as his staff has taken literally a toll on his life. He's had, you know, the initial surgery to repair the fragmented arm that he had. When that didn't work, he had a second surgery removing bone from his pelvis to try and regenerate that arm. He's had blood clots, been hospitalized for those. He's on blood thinners for life as a result. He's had months of physical therapy. So as someone whose life he saved, it was very meaningful to me to see the gratitude of the Republicans on the committee and others, and for him to just be recognized once again for the sacrificial love that he showed our staff.
13: Yes, and Leo still to this day is such a bright spot at FRC, and I was so grateful that that came up. Suzanne, one thing, and I agree with you, the reprehensible reaction from the Democrats is just beyond the ability to adequately describe. But I think bottom line, the SPLC's so-called hate map is absolutely not what they claim it to be. I mean, it's not just clear from who is on the list, but it's also clear from who's not on that list, wouldn't you say?
0: Right. I think one thing people would notice if they watched the hearing was the Democrats kept trotting. People would notice if they watched the hearing was the Democrats kept trotting out this spike of anti-Semitism as a reason that we need the SPLC.

0: So it was just very disingenuous to me to hear them say, oh, well, the SPLC is so important in combating anti-Semitism. They and the Democratic Party have done nothing. I mean, right now we have a Democratic congressional candidate who's calling for the internment of any American who supports Israel. So this is where we're at. And I just thought that was just a shocking statement, a convenient one, but a very false statement that the SPLC does anything about that.
1: Yeah, totally agree with you. Great point. Suzanne, probably last question. And I appreciate you bringing up Leo and all the incredible information you've brought to us. But it is important, I think, for me to make clear that you were also at FRC on that day in 2012 when the shooting took place. And tell us more about that day. What was your experience like, real quickly?
0: You know, looking back on
1: that, we've only got less than a minute.
0: It's easy to see that the Lord was at work. I mean, the fact that Leo was at the guard desk, he was no longer our security guard. He was our building manager. That was miracle number one. The fact that Tony and General were both in the office despite their busy schedules, miracle number two. We had a group of intercessors in the building praying for us, praying for our protection literally the day before. So when that happened, And yes, I was on the fourth floor. I heard the noise, but didn't know what it was. The first thing most of us noticed were sirens screaming down the street. And when I went into Tony's office and looked down, we saw Leo being wheeled into an ambulance covered in blood. We knew nothing. But, you know, I've worked for Tony for 20 years now. And I have to say, I've never worked or seen a more principled man, a man who really was a leader in that moment. And I'm so grateful for him because he will never wave a white flag outside this building, and he stayed strong Amen. On our issues no matter what comes against us.
1: Suzanne Bowdy, we got to wrap it up there. Thank you so much for sharing with us today.
2: Well, unfortunately, that's all the time we have for today. 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Once again, I'm Casey Harper, and I want to thank you for joining us. David Salkeld will be back with you next week. We look forward to having you here again for the weekend edition of Washington Watch.
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6: It was veteran mountaineer David Brashears who said, "Getting to the summit is the easy part. It's getting back down that's hard." 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

0: with author and pastor Dr. Robert Jeffress. Mountain climbers know that the most dangerous part of their endeavor is not the ascent, but the descent. And in the same way, Christians need to avoid over-celebrating their achievements, lest they slide down the slippery slope of pride. Today on Pathway to Victory, Dr. Robert Jeffress encourages us to practice the virtue of humility. But first, let's take a moment to hear some important ministry updates.
1: Thanks, David, and welcome again to Pathway to Victory. Today, I'm going to pull back the curtain and expose a common weakness among Christians. You see, Christians can become vulnerable, not only when life is hard, but when life is good. That's right. When the career is thriving, the family is healthy, and everything seems to be going your way. That's exactly when the enemy moves in, because pride is a slow poison. We stop depending on God and start depending on ourselves, and before long, we're drowning in problems we never saw coming. My book, Courageous, will show you how to stay battle-ready in the good times and the bad. It's my gift when you become a new Pathway partner or make a generous one-time donation. I'm eager to send a copy to your home today. In fact, it'll arrive with a collection of 10 convenient, courageous encouragement cards. You can tuck these into your pocket as a reminder of God's promises to you. When you glance at one of these cards, you'll gain strength from the Bible verses that celebrate God's promise to help you live with courage. All right, it's time to focus on today's topic. It's one that confronts us all. How do we safeguard ourselves from pride? The answer is survival tip number 7. I titled this next message in our Courageous series, Don't Celebrate the Summit.
2: Doug Hansen, a 47-year-old postal worker from Kent, Washington, couldn't afford expert mountain climber Rob Hall's $65,000 fee to guide him up the side of Mount Everest. Unlike the rest of the climbers in the group on his 1996 Everest trek, Hansen had to scrape every penny together to make the trip. He even enlisted the kids at Sunrise Elementary School in his hometown to sell t-shirts to help pay the bill. In return, they would receive postcards from Nepal, and if he successfully summited the mountain, a picture of the school's flag planted on the top of Mount Everest. Hansen had tried to reach the summit the previous year, but because of the leader Rob Hall's strict turnaround time, a measure used to ensure a safe return to camp before bad weather or nightfall, the guide had turned Hansen back just 330 vertical feet below the summit. Hall felt bad about denying Hansen the summit then, so he offered him a reduced rate if he would try again in 1996. Between the two expeditions, Doug Hansen obsessed about reaching the summit of Everest. Thinking back to his previous expedition, Hansen told fellow 96 Everest climber John Krakauer, "The summit looked so close. Believe me, there hasn't been a day since that I haven't thought about it." In the dark hours of May 10th, 1996, Hansen, along with Krakauer and others in Rob Hall's group, left camp in their bid for the summit. However, 3 hours into the climb, Hansen was unable to shake the cold. Feeling miserable, he pulled aside to let others pass on the rope. He told one of the climbers that the summit would have to wait another year. When Hall reached Hansen, a conversation ensued. No one heard what was said, but Doug Hansen got back on the rope line and continued the ascent. Throughout the day, the climbers began to spread out. Stronger climbers racing ahead, weaker climbers lagging behind. Rob Hall's turnaround time was 2 o'clock p.m., a deadline that was to be obeyed without question. Nevertheless, violating his own rule, Hall crested the summit at 2:10 p.m. He radioed base camp, "Doug is just coming up over the horizon." But the figure Hall saw wasn't Hansen. He was still 2 hours away from making the summit. According to Nepalese climbing guides, for another expedition, Hansen didn't reach the top until after 4 o'clock p.m., and then only with the help of Hall. Hall, who had been sitting at the summit, 29,028 feet, for 2 hours, didn't allow Hansen much time to celebrate the accomplishment of his dream. They had to descend and do so quickly. But Hansen was out of bottled oxygen and completely spent. At 4:30 and 4:41, Hall radioed that he and Hansen were in trouble and needed oxygen. By this time, an approaching storm was beginning to look ominous. When Hall radioed again, the storm had engulfed the mountains. Sometime between Hall's 5:57 p.m. distress call on May 10th and his call at 4:43 a.m. on May 11th, Doug Hansen either slid or stepped off the mountain. About 45 minutes later, base camp reached Rob Hall on the radio and asked about Hansen. "Doug is gone," Hall said. After enduring a night of wind chill 100 degrees below zero, Rob Hall finally succumbed to the extreme environment and died. People have debated what actually happened on that mountain. Why would somebody experienced like Rob Hall violate his own strict turnaround time and cause the life not only of himself, but of Doug Hansen as well? Some people say it was a business decision that motivated them to violate the rule. He had failed once to get Doug Hansen up the mountain. He didn't want to fail again. After all, the rumors would start that it was an inferior company that couldn't get people to the summit. That would hurt him business-wise. Other people said, no, it was just a macho thing, macho men doing macho things. But whatever the reason, the truth is clear. Rob Hall and Doug Hansen violated a basic rule of mountaineering, and that is remembering that climbing the mountain isn't only about reaching the summit. It's about returning home from the summit. In our series, Courageous, we're looking at 10 survival tips for living out our faith in a hostile, threatening environment. The story of Doug Hansen and Rob Hall illustrates the 7th survival tip we're going to talk about today, and that is to beware of celebrating the summit. In fact, those who either obsess about the summit or celebrate too long at the summit miss 3 important truths we need to look at to begin with today. Jot them down. First of all, life is about more than fulfilling your dreams. Life is much more than accomplishing your dreams. Secondly, your dreams have been given by God for His glory. Thirdly, God has more dreams for you to pursue. The danger of celebrating the summit too long is we forget God has other things He wants us to do after the summit. If we forget these 3 important truths, we are in danger of pride. And nothing is more dangerous in either reaching the summit or staying on the summit than pride. Pride leads to ingratitude toward God. Ingratitude to God leads to independence from God. Whenever we become intoxicated by our own successes, we begin to think we don't need God. And by the way, that was the basis of the very first sin ever committed in the universe. It wasn't here on earth, it was in heaven. Remember Lucifer, God's chief angel, had his own case of pride. One day he was looking in the mirror at himself and he said, you know, I'm a pretty good looking angel. And not only that, I'm pretty smart as well. I could be running this show just as well as you know who could. And God pronounced a judgment against him in Ezekiel 28:15. He said, you, Lucifer, you were blameless in your ways from the day you were created until unrighteousness was found in you. And what was that unrighteousness? Verse 17, your heart was lifted up because of your beauty. You corrupted your wisdom by reason of your splendor. Lucifer, you forgot you were the creature, not the creator. Any good thing Lucifer had was what God had done for him. But he was filled with ingratitude, and that ingratitude led to independence. And we find that in Isaiah 14, verses 13 and 14. When Lucifer felt he didn't need God, then he organized a rebellion against God. But you, Lucifer, you said in your heart, I will ascend to heaven. That's what Lucifer wanted to do. He wanted to reach the summit. He wanted to reach into heaven to raise his throne above the sons of God. He said, I will sit on the Mount of Assembly in the resources of the north. I will ascend above the heights of the clouds. I will make myself like the Most High God. I will. And for that reason, God cast Lucifer out of heaven and he became Satan. And from that day until now, and until the end of the time, Satan has one goal. He's creating a rival, a shadow empire set against God's empire. And his empire is built upon this proposition that life apart from God is not only possible, it's preferable. That is the epitome of pride. I don't need God. I'm putting my will above God's will. That is the basis of pride. C.S. Lewis called pride the great sin. And he observed, quote, it is pride which has been the chief cause of misery in every nation and every family since the world began. Listen to me, pride, being consumed with yourself, setting your will above God's will blind you as you try to reach the summit in your life. And it can cause you to stumble after you've reached the summit. The only way to clear the fog of pride that may have set in your life is through humility. Humility allows you to see your life and God clearly. What is humility? Humility is the recognition that any good thing in your life is the result of what God and or others have done for you. Three characteristics of humble people. First of all, the humble recognize their spiritual bankruptcy. Second characteristic of humility, the humble reflect the character of Christ. And thirdly, the humble are dead to themselves. By that, I mean they put God's will above their will, not some of the time, but every time. Just like Jesus did in the Garden of Gethsemane, not my will, but your will be done. In Matthew 16, Jesus said, if anyone wishes to come after me, let him deny himself and take up his cross and follow me. Jesus says the truly humble are those who put the interest of God and others above their own. You know, when you look clearly, in the Old Testament, probably the man who demonstrated humility above all was the character Moses. Let me mention just two illustrations of Moses' humility that are so interesting to me. First, in Numbers 11, 26 to 29, the elevation of Eldad and Medad. Do you remember that story? They had just gotten over to the other side from the Red Sea, great deliverance, and then the people started complaining to Moses about the food, the water, the living accommodations out in the wilderness, and Moses got so tired, he just went to God and said, God, just shoot me right now. I'm tired, I'm spent, I can't do this any longer. God said, no, here's what to do, Moses. Take 70 elders, men of the Spirit, and share the burden with them. Share the burden of leadership. And once they've been selected, I will put my spirit on them and they will prophesy. So 70 men that had been chosen started prophesying to show that they were the 70 God had chosen. And finally, they quit prophesying. Everybody except these two guys, Eldad and Medad, they kept on prophesying after everybody else stopped. Well, somebody got alarmed by this. They told Joshua. Joshua was kind of Moses' executive pastor. And Joshua decided he better tell Moses what was going on. He said, Moses, there's something bad going on. There are two men who are still prophesying. And it doesn't make you look good that God is speaking through them. Numbers 11, 29, Moses said to Joshua, are you jealous for my sake? I would that all the Lord's people were prophets, that the Lord would put his spirit upon them. Moses didn't care about his rank. his position, his reputation. He wanted the word of God to be spoken. He was like Paul in Philippians 1, who said, I'm hearing reports that there are others out there while I'm in prison preaching the gospel to make me look bad. He said in Philippians 1, you know what? I don't care what their motive is. As long as the gospel is being chained, that's all that I care about. That's an example of humility. Second instance of that in Moses' life was the murmuring of his sister Miriam. When people started grumbling against her brother Moses, she and her older brother Aaron thought, this is our chance to tell everybody what we really think of our younger brother. There had been years of sibling rivalry that had built up. And so they used this occasion of a small rebellion to speak out against Moses. Numbers 12, then Miriam and Aaron spoke against Moses and they said, has the Lord indeed spoken only through Moses? Has he not spoken through us as well? In other words, why do we listen just to him? We're all followers of God. We all ought to have an equal voice. He's not that great. We're just as important as he is. The only problem was, verse 2 ends with, and the Lord heard it, and he wasn't happy about it. Remember what happened? He called Aaron and Miriam to come stand before him, and he struck Miriam with a case of leprosy. Now, how did Moses respond to that? I'm going to tell you how I would have responded. If it had been my sister leading a rebellion against me and she had been struck with leprosy, I would have said, see what happens when you touch God's anointed? I couldn't resist, I'm sorry. That's not how Moses responded. Moses, Numbers 12, 13, and Moses cried out to the Lord saying, oh God, heal her, I pray. He prayed for the healing of his sister. As you pursue your goals in life, as you reach toward the summit, remember, humility is that fog cutter, if you will, that allows you to see God clearly and keeps you from being blinded with pride. In closing, let me share with you just three quick suggestions for how to develop humility in your life. First of all, accept the fact that you aren't indispensable. Accept the fact that you are not indispensable. If you want to see how important you are in the world today, here's a great suggestion. Take a bucket of water, fill it up with water, stick your arm in it up to your elbow, quickly remove your arm, and then measure the size of the hole you leave in the water. And the size of that hole is a measure of your significance in the world. That's true for all of us. God doesn't need us. He's given us the privilege of partnering with him. You know, if you ever go to Westminster Abbey in London, where so many great figures in history are buried, you'll find a marble memorial. I've seen it many times, a plaque to the memory of John and Charles Wesley, the Wesley brothers, who did more for the spread of Christianity in Great Britain than perhaps any two human beings. And on that marble plaque, there are the words of Charles Wesley, who said, God buries his workmen, but he continues his work. Remember, none of us is indispensable. Accept that fact. Secondly, cultivate the habit of silence. Cultivate the habit of silence, especially when you're being attacked. Moses didn't speak out against Miriam, but he did speak to God. He did speak to God. It would have been easy for him to come back with a retort to Miriam, you know. If you and Aaron are so important, why don't you have a bigger part in the Ten Commandments movie? I mean, does anybody remember them in that movie? I mean, we remember Charlton Heston. We don't remember who played Miriam and Aaron. I mean, they were secondary players. You could have come back with a great retort. He didn't talk to them, but he talked to God about them. He cultivated the habit of silence. And again, he was foreshadowing what Jesus would do when he was attacked. 1 Peter 2:23, and while being reviled, he did not revile in return. While suffering, he uttered no threats, but he kept entrusting himself to the one who judges righteously. And finally, you want to demonstrate humility, pray for those who hurt you. Pray for those who hurt you. That's what Moses did. For some of you right now who have gone through a great injustice in your life, you have been deeply hurt by another person. They may not know it or care about it. You may never have a reconciliation with them. But listen to me. It's important that you don't harbor bitterness in your own heart against them. And the best way to extinguish bitterness is by praying for your enemies, praying God's best for their life. It is impossible to be bitter towards somebody you are praying for. That's what Jesus did. Luke 23:34, Jesus said, "Father, forgive them, for they know not what they are doing." It was veteran mountaineer David Brashears who said, "Getting to the summit is the easy part. It's getting back down that's hard." That's not only true about mountain climbing, it's true about the Christian life. Pride is easy. Humility is hard. And yet, if we're going to reach that summit, that plan that God has for us, we've got to empty our backpack of pride. Pride not only weighs us down, it keeps us from receiving the help we need from God or even from other people in reaching the summit. And it's pride that causes us to stumble after we have reached the summit. Do you wish, really wish for God to lift you up and help you attain His best for your life? It was James, the half-brother of Jesus, who told us how to do that. James 4:10, humble yourselves in the presence of God, and He will exalt you.
1: The way up is often down. And as we conclude today, I'd like to take a moment to share an inspiring story from one of your fellow listeners. Carol is a young Bible student from Wyoming. 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Now, prison ministry takes boldness and courage. 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Friends, when you invest in Pathway to Victory, you're helping people like Carol and so many others like her make an eternal impact in their community. 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
0: 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And if that sounds like you, write to P.O. 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Again, that's P.O. 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I'm David J. Mullins, wishing you a great weekend. 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The Apostle Paul sailed these waters, walked these streets, and the church was never the same.
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7: Well, the two most powerful countries in the world are the United States of America and China. And they got together, at least the leaders of those countries got together last week in Beijing, China, to talk about the relationship between the two countries. I'm Tim Wilmo, Dave Hamilton, and you're listening to Reason and Company. What do you think was accomplished last week?
8: Well, I think it's interesting that President Trump brought a pretty robust business delegation
7: yes,
8: with him, with Elon Musk, Tim Cook, the BlackRock CEO, and then the heads of lots of significant industries
7: right.
8: in America with him there, which clearly communicates what President Trump's intentions were to discuss things in terms of trade. But on the opposite side, I felt like President Xi in China wanted to really to kind of assert that he viewed himself as the leader of a nation that is also worth taking note of, as opposed to doing complete obeisance to President Trump, simply asserting that, hey, we are two superpowers, and I believe that we are on equal footing as we are meeting together. So in terms of what was accomplished, I think the business overture from President Trump's standpoint was his main interest.
7: We have a communist country and a Republican, a free enterprise system here.
8: Yeah.
7: So. The two, how do they work out, you know? So what did the Chinese guy say, the Xi say too?
8: Yeah, Xi Jinping warned that hopefully the United States and China can work together to avoid the Thucydides trap.
7: What is that?
8: Harkening back to the Sparta versus Athens issue dating back to the 5th century B.C.
7: So the leader of China is saying we hope we don't get in a war with the U.S.
8: Pretty much, and Taiwan is kind of the canary in the coal mine.
7: Yeah. We'll see what happens. Thanks for joining us today on Reason and Company.
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15: Welcome to Exploring Missions, connecting mission needs with those equipped by God to meet those needs across the world or across town. And now, the host of Exploring Missions, Bert Harper.
16: This program exists to identify, to make a prayer needs known, so that you, who are listening, can be involved in the greatest work in all the world, and that's the message of Jesus Christ. So thank you for listening to Exploring Missions. This is Bert Harper along with Nathan. Nathan, it's good to be with you.
17: Yeah, great to be with you again.
16: It's been a while since we've done a recording. Now, how we do this, just to let you know, when we get to go to the National Religious Broadcasters meeting, we really try to record 12 to 14 different programs there because we have people from around the world right there in one spot.
17: Yeah, it makes it a little bit more convenient to capture all the conversations in one place and time.
16: It does. And so, to be honest, this is the first recording that we've done since the NRB, and we're excited about the individual that we're going to be able to talk with. And how we came in contact with him, Nathan, is through Tim Wildman, our president. He left a message that David Morton had left with him, and he said, "Bert, this would be a good interview for Exploring Missions." So when Tim said that, guess what? We've made that contact. So David Morton, thank you for joining us on Exploring Missions.
18: Well, it's a delight to be here. Thank you for that accolade. And but just give all the glory to God, because that's where it all belongs.
16: It really does. And if we get any, we need to pass it on. I've learned that. Well, you're the Ministry Advancement Director of Favor International. So we want to know a little bit about you yourself concerning your ministry with them, and then let us know more about Favor International itself. But start with yourself and how you came into contact with this ministry.
18: Well, that's great. Well, we'll back up to 1988 when I came to Jesus as a late 20-year-old, and I found the Lord was so on my side, and he wanted to make me a fisher of men. In 1993, with my wife, we moved to the Middle East to preach the gospel among the people of that region, and the Lord blessed us abundantly, and on top of that, we ended up having three children, so praise the Lord. They're all born over there, but, you know, they're all hardcore Americans, and even my daughter, she's serving in the Army, so praise God.
16: Okay.
18: So we've been serving the Lord among the peoples of this great religion. Great meaning, really huge and impressive and all that it brings to the world and its peoples. But there are keys in it, and we found many of those keys to be very productive for sharing the gospel of Jesus Christ among them. And they listen and they respond. And so praise God for that. A few years back, I was working with Billy Graham. My initial start was with the Navigators. And then I switched for 1 year over to Billy Graham to help develop a work in New Zealand. And then when I came back, we switched horses one more time, and Favor International was looking for someone who was both a businessman and a missionary, and I carry both those hats. And so by God's grace, they hired me to do the development for them and to assist in advancement in different categories, meaning, you know, what are areas where we can really move the needle? Carol Ward, the founder of Favor International, absolute missionary, visionary. In my observation, one of the finest missionaries on the planet today. And she's doing great work, and we're seeing huge, huge progress. Just last year alone, 195,000 people came to Jesus. And so that's a pretty good number. And that's among 1,500 indigenous missionaries. So the numbers keep growing every year, but I got involved because it's a movement of the gospel. And my heart is to see the north of Africa, along with Carol and Terry and all the other people on our staff, mostly Africans, mostly meaning 98% plus, all want to see the north of Africa come to Jesus.
17: Amen. Thank you for sharing a little bit of your story with us, David. And we want to hear more about you and as well as Favor International. Let me first just mention that our own J.J. Jasper here at American Family Radio did an interview for us on Exploring Missions maybe a couple years back with Carol. And for our listeners, if you'll go back and check out our podcast, it's an incredible story just to hear her passion for the Lord and how God is using her. David, we know God is using you as well, but tell us about Favor International. You mentioned the 195,000 people coming to know Jesus. And did you say, is that just in the last year? Is that what you said?
18: Yes, just 2025, that was the harvest. And the harvest is so much greater. It's millions of souls should we be able to share the gospel with them. Since the inception, Carol and her team, these are documented people. This is people that we know have come to Christ through our work. I think our number is 720,000 souls have been saved, and that's quite a work in my humble observation. So that's a huge, huge dent in the challenge of darkness, and I thank God for the opportunity. We're just growing like fast. just 2022, we had 230 evangelists who would go, they're all Africans, would go into the field and preach the gospel through something called the Portable Bible School. And I'm happy to unpack that. But the fact is, now we have more than 900. And many of those are Muslim background brothers who have come to Jesus, given up their lives and their families and everything else, if they haven't brought them with them, and they have decided to follow Jesus. So that hymn that we sing, I have decided to follow Jesus, no turning back. I tell you what, that's a real thing when you're a Muslim coming into faith with Christ and you leave your family and be persecuted. So the Lord has blessed abundantly their heart and vision for the people. So in the end, what do we see? We don't just see the lost and the unengaged and the unreached and the oppressed from the nations that we work in, but we also are serving in communities to develop kingdom-thinking young people, so orphans and anti-trafficking operations, helping the women and doing encouragement among the very desperate. And so we're doing James chapter 1, verse 17, you know, take care of widows and orphans in their times of need and keep yourself undefiled from the world. Well, we're doing our best. And the Lord is really blessing us with the true fast out of Isaiah. You might recall that.
16: When I hear this, David, I want to go back. Indigenous missionaries. Nathan, several years ago when we were on staff together, we went to a meeting of our denomination, both of us Southern Baptists, and they said we found out why ours wasn't effective, and it was because they weren't training indigenous people as severely as they should, as I say, as advancing as they should. Isn't that one of the keys, Nathan?
17: Yeah, absolutely. And you see that in the Bible. It's not a new concept. It's actually a biblical principle. And I do have a question about those. I think you mentioned about 900 or so brothers and sisters who are indigenous missionaries there in Africa. How much cross-cultural work does the average national worker do there? Do they stay within the confines of their language group or tribal group, or are they moving around quite a bit as well?
18: Great question. When you look at the region where our people are reaching out, it's about the same size as the USA. And we're working in 100 different languages. So cross-cultural could be across the street here in the USA or even your neighbor. Over there, it's not a great deal different, but it might be the next village over where they may speak another language. And so what they have, which is fairly prevalent, people speak multiple languages, many. And in fact, some speak five and six and more just to get by in life, because in each village, they may speak a different dialect or have different words for descriptions on things. And when you get into unreached, unengaged, or very remote peoples, it's not even written. I mean, it's not even a written language. I did meet with two of those tribes when I was there in 2024, and they didn't even have a written language, and yet they spoke it. But they also spoke the local language, and a few of them, a very few, spoke some English, some. Cross-cultural is what we're doing all the time as we reach out to another people. And frankly, if it's a Christian missionary, a Christian background missionary reaching out to a Muslim, that's cross-cultural as well. And so we're looking at the great melting pot of God's mosaic in seeing tremendous spiritual movement, because the Holy Spirit goes before our brothers and sisters and drives these people to have interest in the man Jesus and in the gospel, the written word of God.
16: You know, when I was looking on your website, by the way, the website is favorinternational.org.
18: F-A-V-O-R-I-N-T-L. So don't spell out the whole word.
16: Okay.
18: So favorintl, www.missionsmedia.org.
16: You can go to that website and you'll find history, you'll find where they're serving, and that's what I want to concentrate on right now. You're at least in 14 African countries, but I noticed on the website, looking at the future places, you guys are looking to go into other places, other countries. They're close by, aren't you?
18: Yes, indeed. In fact, if you look at the very eastern side of where we're currently serving, that would be Ethiopia and Kenya. And on the very western side, we're in Niger and Nigeria. Well, the neighbors on both sides of that. So on the eastern side, you've got Somalia and Eritrea. And on the western side is Mali and Burkina Faso. So for all you geographic brilliant people, or those who aren't, just get yourself a map and look how far away those are from each other. It's a long way. It's time zones. And the fact of the matter is, these are very unreached areas where there are few Christians in Somalia. And we've heard plenty about that in these last couple of years. But what we're working on is less about politics and a whole lot more about helping people come to Jesus.
17: So, David, you mentioned some of the nations, some of the countries where Favor International is working and serving, and I've looked at some of the maps that you might be focused in, and in the news recently, really over the last few years, actually, the country of Sudan and even South Sudan, but more specifically, the region of Darfur in Western Sudan, there's just tremendous difficulty and challenge, and what some have said is the greatest humanitarian crisis in the world right now is occurring there. Can you tell us anything about some of the work that may be either there or nearby with those people there?
18: Oh, you bet. But let's call a spade a spade. This is genocide, and they are slaughtering hundreds of thousands of people. And over the last couple of years, it's been well over 200,000 people have been eliminated from this existence. But their souls, whether they knew Jesus or not, you know, it's the Lord's control when it's in that circumstance. But we work with the people of the diaspora of that region, and that could be internally displaced people, that's IDP, or externally displaced people, they go international. So the camps, the refugee camps that are around Sudan, some are in South Sudan, many are in Chad, about 1.4 million are in Chad itself, and we have a similar number in South Sudan, and they're all along the borders. So we go to those camps with our evangelism teams. We send them out two by two, just like it says in the Bible, and we pray for them. Our whole ministry, everything we've done, is based on prayer. Jesus says pray constantly, and as he went, he prayed, and at night he'd go up on a mountain and pray. You guys know all that stuff. But fact is, if we pray with his passion and fervor, and ask and seek and knock, the Lord opens the door, even among very dark receivers. And those camps, which are around the regions, and also in Kenya and in Ethiopia, we go to those places and set up opportunity to preach the gospel and do what we call trauma counseling, which is really deliverance ministry and helping people become free from, everybody's been traumatized over there. They've seen their families murdered. They've seen their husbands murdered. They've had to flee from everything that they knew, which was normal, to a place where there's no water, no safety, no government. It's a really traumatic experience. Think about it. If we didn't have running water, we'd probably have a real problem here in America.
16: David, you mentioned something, and I noticed Nathan underlined it as well, and that's the portable Bible school. I was noticing the numbers on that increasing each and every year. Would you expand on the portable Bible school, how it works, and the growth of that and what it's accomplishing?
18: Sure. So when Carol got her start in 2002 down in, just off the shores of Lake Victoria, some village out there. She was called by the Lord to go where no one else wanted to go. And the Lord encouraged her greatly to go to the north. And she heard the call and she obeyed. And so she prayed and prayed and went north. And they had given her this little book from the evangelism resources people out of, I think it's Wilmer, Kentucky. They do a great work, and they allowed her to use that book again and again, hundreds of thousands of times, as she has taught that many people the foundations of the Christian faith from Genesis to Revelation, and the elements of who you are and how we live in Christ and what a family of the kingdom looks like and how we ought to relate to one another. So all of that's in the portable Bible school. And we've designed it with, well, we've used it with about 120 hours of Bible study in about a 3-month period. And they'll get together. First, they do trauma counseling, and then they do the portable Bible school. So we have trained leaders, and so all of our evangelists are trained to lead the portable Bible school process. So it's two of them. They go out and they pray, and then they open up an opportunity through open evangelism, and then they bring a few people by God's grace to Jesus, and then they work on that with trauma counseling. Everybody that goes through the portable Bible school actually has to win other souls to Jesus in order to graduate from the class. And they get a certificate, which is pretty cool. If you've never been to school or never had a certificate of accomplishment, it's a big deal to get a piece of paper and a handshake and a Bible. That's a pretty cool day. Anyway, we do that at the end, but in order to get it, they've got to go through the process of learning verses, memorizing verses, and winning souls to Christ. And they go through a transformation discipleship process, and they are new people by the time they're done with that class, and they're equipped to go out and share the gospel with everybody around them. Here's a question for everybody. If we came to Jesus yesterday and then jumped right into a class and started learning, and in 3 months we took 4 or 5 hours a day and did it over 3 months, we'd know a whole lot. The one thing that we don't have here in America, like they do in Africa, is time. We have watches and we keep time, but over there they've got plenty of it to give.
17: That's awesome. Yeah, we talk about sometimes here on this program how in making disciples, you're looking for people who are FAT, F-A-T, faithful, available, and teachable. And sometimes here in America, the A, the availability piece, is the hardest to come by. And
18: that's a huge amen, brother.
17: Well, the portable Bible schools, that sounds like it's like the greenhouse, if you will, the place where leaders and maybe indigenous national workers are planted. Is that where you're seeing new workers come out of these portable Bible schools after they graduate and receive their certificate? Are some of those brothers ready to go on to new fields? Is that how it works?
18: That's a giant amen. They come on board, and some of them that are really passionate, they want to go out and serve. They want to become a missionary. They want to be a leader. Some become pastors. Some become evangelists, some become teachers, and we educate the children. We do what's called a village learning center. We do women's empowerment as a result of the portable Bible school. We help transform the culture. We plant a fellowship and we anoint a leader, just like it is in the Bible. And we find people transforming the cultures. Our tagline is transform hearts, transform nations. And it's a fact. If all the people that we ever knew were transformed by the blood of Christ and they got a new heart, took out the heart of stone, and the Lord gave them a heart of flesh and the Holy Spirit, that would totally transform the nation. And that's exactly what we do.
16: You know, another thing I saw on your website, And again, we're talking to David Morton. He's the Ministry Advancement Director for Favor International. They have their own website, and you can find that, and it has a lot of information. And one of those, too, that I noticed, and it got my attention, one of them, you guys are working on some radio stations. Are they solar-powered? Is that what I understand?
18: Well, that sure is the objective. if we run them on solar, they might stay on all the time. But we do a great job of having a pretty solid reach. Northern Uganda, the work that we're doing there is, I believe, if I'm not mistaken, we may be the number one radio station in Uganda. And so it's pretty crazy up there in Gulu, Uganda, if you looked it up on a map. We have a listenership of millions, 3 million, 4 million people. And if we put up new towers, then we'll get more. And so praise the Lord for that. We have another one, a different language, up in Gulu, South Sudan. And that one's reaching out to a similar number of people, but we definitely want to get out farther yet. So putting up those towers makes a difference. And we're just now establishing a new radio station in Chad, in Jemena, Chad. Starts with an N, has a D, and then there's a J. So Jemena, Chad. And so that radio station is not broadcasting yet. But boy, are we excited to do that. We could use a little help getting that done, so call me.
16: Okay. People hear this, and they said they're excited about it. How would they? Could they contact you through the website?
18: They certainly can. There's all kinds of dots and buttons to push to give, but in all sincerity, if they need to get in touch with me or any of the other representatives around the country, we're happy to reach out to them. The amount of excitement that's going on. This is the first radio station in Chad that's a Christian, a dedicated 24/7 Christian radio station. We will have a tremendous amount of people coming to Jesus. It's our air power because the people over there still use the radio. It's their way of communicating. And, turn your radio on. Listen to the music in the air. Let the Lord do the work, and he will do it through the spoken word on the radio.
17: Amen. Well, David, as we get ready to close this conversation that really has flown by, honestly, we think about Favor International and the tremendous, holistic and many avenues of ministry that's going on in this work. Many different African countries, all the portable Bible schools. You mentioned radio stations. I'm seeing a list here of economic empowerment, medical ministry, church planting, prayer movement. Can you give us maybe one or two prayer needs that kind of just focus us in? How can we pray for you, pray with you, and Favor International?
18: Yeah, that's great. We continue to have a need for safety in our travels and coming and going. And we ask in the name of Jesus that the Holy Spirit will go before our prayed for missionary, that those doors, hearts, and opportunities are opened up. Two things there really important. And another piece of the puzzle is that the Lord would provide all that we need to continue to see this movement. It's a movement of God. It's defined by 1,000 or more places of worship established. I think that's missiology talking. But we're up to 4,135 right now, and by the end of the year, we'll be over 4,500.
17: Awesome. So it's a movement by any way you look at it, and it's a move of the Holy Spirit, and that's what we want to pray about. So praying for protection in the ministry, as a lot of people are moving around doing different things in difficult places, praying for basically like Paul, open doors for the workers, that the Lord would go before them, and then provision. So we want to join with you in those prayers.
16: One more thing, I noticed this, and we have about a minute and a half left. The Arabic Translated Bible Course, that got my attention. In other words, I know there's a lot of Muslims in that area. Is this having an effect as well?
18: Sure. So absolutely, the Word of God in their own language makes a huge difference. And Arabic has been available for many years, thousands of years, actually. But the fact of the matter is mentioned in the Bible in Acts. So the fact is, when we give the gospel to our Muslim friends and we share with them who Christ is, not only from the Quran, but who he is in the Bible and who he is in their hearts when they accept him, man, the whole world opens up. So not just Arabic, but 100 different languages. We are seeing God move through his word, and it's a privilege to use Arabic to do it.
16: Amen. Nathan, this interview is amazing.
17: Yeah, it really is. I want to hear more and more, but I'm going to be like you as you listen. Let's go to the website, favorintl.org. Let's go to the website, favorintl.org. Today, we've had the privilege of speaking with David Morton,

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3: Okay, here's an assignment for you, if you will. I want you to take some time and think about a getaway that gives you a chance to get together with other people of faith, deepen your walk with God, and make new friends, all while enjoying the Creation Museum and the Ark Encounter in Kentucky. I'm talking about joining AFA at the Ark, October 29th and 30th. This is a great opportunity to break away from the grind of everyday life and draw closer to God through special presentations from Patricia Engler and Brian Osborne of Answers in Genesis. It also includes entrance to the Creation Museum on Thursday and the Ark Encounter on Friday. Friday's dinner includes a panel discussion with Tony Battagliano, Walker Wildman, and Wesley Wildman, Vice Presidents of American Family Association. This is an event that can fill up quickly, so hurry to afa.net/events to register for AFA at the Ark 2026. afa.net/events, and we'll see you at the Ark.
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5: In Psalm 33, verse 12, the Word of God says, "Blessed is the nation whose God is the Lord." Hi, Alex McFarland here. You know, I looked up the word nation in the original language where the Bible says blessed, happy, prosperous, fulfilled, joyful, anointed. Blessed is the nation whose God is the Lord. And the word nation means nation. America is a nation, and we were a nation founded on biblical principles. In early May, I was in Washington for several days, and we were meeting with elected officials. It was the Israel Advocacy Day. I was very honored to be invited, and we met with a number of leaders on Capitol Hill. And as I went through not only the offices of many of the elected officials, but also the Capitol itself and the Rotunda, Statuary Hall, you know, all over you see these reminders of our biblical foundation, not the least of which is Moses holding the Decalogue there in the rotunda of the Capitol. And not long after that was the ceremony, perhaps you saw it on TV, of Rededicate 250, the rededication of our nation to God. And President Trump read the scripture he read during the Bible reading. In late April, I had the privilege of being in Washington for the Read the Bible Through project that was put together by our colleague Bunny Pounds of Christians Engaged. 475 readers, myself included, we read the Bible cover to cover. And during that and during the Rededicate 250 ceremony, President Trump read, among other scriptures, President Trump read 2 Chronicles 7:14, "If my people who are called by my name will humble themselves and pray and seek my face, says God, and turn from their wicked ways. Then will I hear from heaven, will forgive their sin, and will heal their land." This is really unprecedented. Regardless of whether you've been a fan or, you know, what you think of President Trump, for twice, all in under 30 days, for a sitting president to read scripture to the nation. This is amazing. Now, I heard Donald Trump read scripture. It was Good Friday of 2020, and it was on Good Friday, and a phone call was convened of the faith leaders, and President Trump on the phone read Isaiah 53. Then Franklin Graham prayed, and so this is not the first time President Trump has read scripture to a group of Americans. But I was invited to the White House for the Rededicate 250. I couldn't go. I had to honor a speaking commitment, and I was glad to do so. But here's the point, that America was founded on Christian principles. Cotton Mather, who was one of the early leaders in our nation, a Christian leader.

0: said that America was planted from a noble vine. Godly people had come from England, and we were planted from a noble, godly vine. Now, a lot of people don't believe that today, and even a lot of Christians, maybe they think, well, our home is in heaven. We don't need to be involved in trying to restore our nation or trying to, call America back to God. But no, it is every Christian's privilege, and I would say duty, to try to be the salt and light in the culture that Christ called us to be. You know, Thomas Jefferson said this, that error alone needs the support of government. The truth can stand by itself. Jefferson said that. And so we're living in a time when so many philosophical and spiritual and moral errors are being defended or attempted to be defended by people in the media. AOC, Alexandria Ocasio-Cortez, was in the news about the second week of May, saying that the American Revolution was a rebellion against billionaires, which is ludicrous. And what that philosophy is about, and what that just vacuous, false, historically inaccurate statement is about, is to try and use class envy, or an assumed class envy, to try to get masses of people to believe that business is bad, success is bad, a free market economy is bad. And part of what we do with our broadcast, our camps, our conferences, our events, our publishing, part of what we try to do is educate people not only about Jesus and salvation, but about citizenship. You know, John Adams, who wrote, "Our Constitution was made only for a moral and religious people. It is wholly inadequate to the government of any other." And so our nation, I believe so many have urgently worked to try to secularize it, deconstruct it. And I think about the Supreme Court justices and circuit justices that have been so liberal and so socialist that this very troublesome thing has gotten in their way, which is called the U.S. Constitution. We need to vigilantly stand not only for the Constitution, obviously, and we need to be very careful and prayerful about the persons for whom we vote, but we need to speak about the philosophical principles that made the Constitution possible and made the Constitution make sense. And so here we are in this time when there are good things happening. Rededicate 250. That's a good thing. 38% plus increases in church attendance, mostly by young adults. That's a good thing. Bible sales are up. That's a good thing. But understand, folks, there are threats on the horizon of our free America. We have a socialist Muslim who is in charge of the 13th largest economy in the world, the city of New York. He's trying to put in free grocery stores because it's a human right to be able to get free groceries, the left would say. So folks, if what is going on today in America had been the predominant worldview in 1776, we wouldn't have had the revolution. If it had been the predominant worldview in 1787, we wouldn't have the U.S. Constitution. So I want you to stay with us because I'm going to spend the remainder of this broadcast talking about a phrase that really elicits the ire of the left, which is American exceptionalism. Stay tuned. We're coming back after this brief break with more on the Alex McFarland Show.
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4: 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Those numbers have a pretty big gap in them, don't they? This is just me focusing on one group of individuals who I believe the Lord has laid on my heart to reach with the same comfort that I myself depend upon. Paul said this in Corinthians. 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

0: Welcome back to the program. Alex McFarland here. We're talking about American exceptionalism. And there is the verse that I began with, Psalm 33:12. Blessed is the nation whose God is the Lord. Whenever I'm on the road speaking and I talk about American exceptionalism, very often people, even Christians, will get sort of viscerally angry, and they'll think that we mean, well, America is more deserving of better, or we think we are superior to others. Well, let me say this, as human beings, I know that we're all sinners, and we need the grace of God, and we need faith in Jesus Christ, but there are some worldviews superior to others, like the ones that are actually true. Belief in God, morality, Jesus, that is true. Rejection of God, rejection of Jesus, that is false. There are some cultural habits and social mores that are, yes, superior to others. The Islamic culture that allows for the beating of women and the trafficking of other human beings and the mutilation of children and on we could go. That is an inferior, detrimental way of living. That's why, folks, when you're considering casting a vote for an elected official, you need to ask them yes or no. Do you believe Sharia law should exist in American cities? And if they equivocate on any level, then they cannot, in good conscience, get your vote. So let's talk about preserving this America. I know individually anybody may believe whatever they choose to want to believe. If someone wants to believe in Allah, not Jesus, that is their prerogative. But in a free, pluralistic, constitutional America, Sharia law, that is a legal system that cannot exist in an America that is a Judeo-Christian equal representation before the law nation. Patrick Henry said this, quote, "It cannot be emphasized too often or too strongly that this great nation was founded not by religionists but by Christians, not on religion but on the gospel of Jesus Christ." Now, American exceptionalism refers to the natural law and biblical principles that were intentionally integrated into our political structures. American exceptionalism has really shielded this nation from errant laws and practices that could have been our downfall. Now, many utopian political theorists, they bring to the discussion some flawed assumptions. For example, like in the Republic, Plato proposed an ideal government where the enlightened philosopher kings would lead the country. And today, woke elites, they are those philosopher kings. They think they know best, better for us than the rest, we unenlightened plebeians. And so we need to talk about what makes America unique. Now, America's founders wisely knew that civil government is necessary and is divinely ordained by God. That's in Romans chapter 13, 1 through 7. Government is ultimately under God's control. By the way, if you like this content, this content is predominantly found in my book, 10 Issues That Divide Christians. There are more than 200 footnotes, and we go into great depth about what is the uniqueness of America. And part of it, it's not all of it, but much of the exceptionalism, the difference, the uniqueness, is the recognition that the government does not grant you rights. The government guards the rights you inherently already possess by virtue of God, your creator. Now, governments may be guilty of injustice, but Christians should not stop working for justice or cease to be concerned about human rights. But true justice, might we say just justice, is based on, as Washington would say, the laws of nature and nature's God. The French revolutionary Maximilien Robespierre, he lived up until 1794, and Maximilien Robespierre said this, "The secret of freedom lies in educating people, whereas the secret of tyranny lies in keeping people ignorant." end of quote. That's really true. And the founders said that part of our job, if we're to preserve American freedom, is to generationally, over and over, re-educate and re-repeat and re-instill the principles of freedom in the lives of those coming up. Now, again, American exceptionalism. This concept, this realization, began to shape the identity and beliefs of the citizens of America. The idea that America is unique, the idea that America is an exceptional nation, distinct from other countries in terms of our history, our values, our destiny. Throughout history, American exceptionalism has, well, it's undergone some various interpretations and misinterpretations. The misinterpretations, I would say, largely due to shifting political and educational and cultural trends. But let's go back a ways. Okay, American exceptionalism, this vision and this, I guess for lack of a better word, hope that you can find your fortunes in America. And I'm not talking just about wealth, but you can own property, you can accomplish things, you can innovate, you can work hard and enjoy the fruits of your labor, which, by the way, is biblical. But American exceptionalism, the belief that the United States is a unique, special nation, a superior nation. Yes, this conviction has its roots in early American history. And during the 19th century, and this, at least up until recently, was a defining point of American identity. The idea that we're a unique nation and every upcoming generation is to be a steward of it. Now, we've got to take a break. We're going to come back. We're going to talk about us today in the 21st century and how blessed is the nation whose God is the Lord. And that nation could be America once again. And with each of our involvements, it will be.
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0: 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Thank you for listening. We're going to talk further about American exceptionalism and what you and I can do to be salt and light in the culture. But I want to tell you about the book that I'm quoting from. It's called 10 Issues That Divide Christians. And I wrote this book because there are a number of believers of all ages, really, that when it comes to things like a just war or standing with Israel, standing for life, standing for morals, marriage, and even standing for America. A number of believers have less than biblical positions on such things. And there's this false dichotomy that either you're standing for God and the gospel, or you're culturally, civically engaged. And then there is this epithet, this slur that the left uses. It's certainly been thrown at me plenty. Or you're a Christian nationalist. Look, don't let that cower you into silence. The left, the globalists, the woke critical theory, anti-American, anti-constitutionalists, they would love for persons like you and me to be quiet. And we'd say, oh my goodness, somebody says I'm a Christian nationalist. I don't even know what that means, but it sounds like an insult. I better just stay in my place and be quiet. Look, I'm a Christian. I love the Lord. I'm a believer in Jesus. I'm a patriot. I care about America. I care about preserving this 250-year-old great blessing of God, this nation that's given more freedom, more liberty, more prosperity to more people, and our America that for a quarter millennia has been at the absolute forefront of Christ's Great Commission. I love God and country. If that makes me a bad guy, I'll own it. Don't be afraid of the slur, because when Christians cower back, or pious ministers say, well, I would never preach on politics. Well, remember that someday, when apart from God's intervention, you're chained to a cell and maybe awaiting beheading by a Sharia America when Islam has taken over. I had a 4-hour conversation with the VP of CARE, the Council on American Islamic Relations, based out of New Jersey and New York. They're a known terrorist group. And the VP of CARE looked me in the eye and calmly said, America will fall. This will become a nationwide caliphate. And they're utterly serious, I assure you. Just a day ago, an imam was in the news having said that Sharia will be enforced in the United States. This is not just a faith system. This is a legal system. This is a cultural movement. And everywhere Islam goes, it is to the world like cancer is to a human body. Now, people are free to be Muslims if they want to be Muslim. But here in America, we cannot let Islamic law and culture become the predominant force. I just interviewed a pastor from England, from Manchester, England, and he said, apart from a major, major miracle of God, it is too late. Now, just the second weekend of May, there was a great movement and groundswell as it was public prayer, passing out crosses and waving the Union Jack flag, as the Brits suddenly are saying, oh my goodness, the most common name of baby boys born in London is Muhammad, or a variant thereof. Is there a window of opportunity to take back the UK? This particular pastor that I interviewed said he didn't think so. But here in America, the hour is late. There is a window of opportunity. My book, 10 Issues That Divide Christians, I really think will help you. And we will send that to you for a donation. If you would help us, we are in front of thousands and thousands of people every year. We're in front of millions of listeners every day. 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All of your financial gifts are tax deductible. Your prayers are much appreciated. And for your donation of, I have to say, at least $20. And frankly, we're not making any money on that. But we will ship you the book, 10 Issues That Divide Christians, that will get you equipped. It will get you confident. And I would ask you to please pray for us and help us. We are making progress. Thousands of young people a year are coming to Christ, and they're enthusiastically receiving the teaching about God and country. Speaking of which, let's go back with the time we have left. And I do thank you for your prayers and support. By the way, we have a revival meeting June 20th. Listen up, the Greg Rolls Legacy Theater, R-O-W-L-E-S, our dear friend Greg Rolls. We will be at his theater June 20th for a revival meeting. This is really the first part of our two-year tour, Revive US. I would love for you to be there. Please go to alexmcfarland.com, look at the Revive US meeting in the Greg Rolls Theater, June 20th. It is free. You have to register, but the event itself is free. And you can do that by going to alexmcfarland.com. I hope to see you there. Well, the origins of American exceptionalism go back to the very lives of the founding fathers and early American leaders such as George Washington, Thomas Jefferson, James Madison. They saw the United States as a distinct, exceptional nation. They believed America's birth, our experiment in self-government was unique. They sincerely believed the American story had potential to inspire the world. And then, as I said, was developed the concept of manifest destiny, the conviction that it was America's God-given calling to expand all the way to the Pacific Ocean, throughout the continent, from the Canadian border north to the Gulf of Mexico, the Gulf of America south. And this belief helped shape American identity, reinforced the notion of American exceptionalism as a divine mission. And I would say the rugged individualism and the pioneer spirit, the resilience to continue on and not quit, that was born out of the belief that God was with us. And indeed, He is. Now, I'm going to ask you to do something, folks. I'm going to ask you to step out of your comfort zone and take a stand for truth, to influence others, to pray, to be equipped, to support ministries like ours. Folks, God has blessed this nation, and as you are salt and light, this America can be preserved. Let's not miss our chance.
1: 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That's 1-877-YESGOD-1. Thanks for joining us. We'll see you again on the next edition of the Alex McFarland Show.
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7: This is the Middle East Report, your connection to truthful reporting on Israel and the Middle East. I'm John Riley. Each week, we connect you to the people, places, and the land of Israel. On today's edition of the Middle East Report, we're going to learn a little Hebrew with Melissa Briggs, an experienced Hebrew teacher who lived in Jerusalem and now lives in the Nashville area. You don't have to be a Hebrew scholar to benefit from learning the deeper meaning of some key Hebrew words.
8: I realize not everybody has the time or desire to learn the whole language for themselves, you know, the different parts of speech and all the letters and the vowels. But I do think it's really valuable for every Christian to know the original meaning of some key Hebrew words that are central to our faith. The good news is actually even better news than most of us realize, because when the Bible is translated into English, sometimes we just don't have the right word to accurately sum up what the Lord was trying to say about who he is and how he feels about us, what he wants for us and from us. Sometimes our English word just is watered down, or it's weaker, or it's saying something a little bit different. But God chose these words on purpose when he inspired the writing of the Holy Scriptures, you know, originally in the Hebrew language. And he chose these words because this is what he meant. This is the kind of hope that we should have. This is the kind of love we should have, the kind of faith we should have.
9: Melissa, our Hebrew teacher, get us started.
8: A great example of a word that means something even better in the original Hebrew is the Hebrew word for hope, which is tikva. A lot of people know this word because the national anthem of Israel is ha-tikva, which means the hope. But to us in English, the connotation around hope is more wishful thinking, optimistic thinking, kind of positive thinking, and there's not a guarantee behind it. But this biblical Hebrew word doesn't mean just optimistic thinking. It means expectant waiting for a guaranteed outcome. So this is fantastic news. It means where we're finding this word, where the Lord is saying we should have tikva, hope, these are promises we can hang on to. We wait so differently for something that we know is going to happen. We use this word hope in English to say things like, oh, I hope it doesn't rain tomorrow. I hope that there's going to be pizza at the party. I hope this person will be there. It's a nice thought. It'd be nice if it happened. There's no strength behind it. And because of that, when we're looking at the word hope in the Bible, just coming from an English Western mindset, we just think, oh, you know, that would be nice to be like optimistic if this thing might happen. But no, the Lord's saying, this is going to happen. And of course, he ultimately is our hope. There's a number of verses that say, the Lord himself is our hope. It says in Psalm 71:5, for you are my hope, my tikva, O Lord God, you are my trust from my youth. In other places like Proverbs 23:18, it says, surely there is a future and your tikva will not be cut off. Word tikva is actually really closely related to the word for rope, which is a surprising connection in English. But the idea is that just like how a rope was originally made in the olden days, that you would slowly take strands together and twist them in a slow strengthening process, the idea of expectant waiting, our culture has really ruined this idea of waiting, thinking we should be able to microwave everything, just jump to the good part. But biblically, waiting is so important. It's a huge theme. The idea is that the waiting process is strengthening our connection to God. You picture like this rope between us and God, and the waiting is strengthening, strengthening, strengthening. If you're going to tie up your boat to the dock, you don't want one little string connecting you. You want a sturdy, you know, shipyard standard rope. And the Lord, in his wisdom, has us expectantly waiting till the right time. He's strengthening us in the process.
9: 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That's the Middle East Report. 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
13: Thank you for listening to Fire Away Friday. We love this program. We did this, started doing it about 14 years ago, Alex and myself, and we'd just say it's a regular program, but we're taking questions and answers. And one day, Alex and I got on, and I don't know which one of us was the first guy to say Fire Away Friday, but it has stuck. And so we praise the Lord for you listening here on Exploring the Word. On Friday, we take questions, and we do our best to give biblical, godly answers that help. But let me remind you, this is a pre-recorded Fire Away Friday, so we'll not be taking phone calls today. But we're taking questions that have been asked of us. And so it's still a good program. So we're hoping you'll enjoy it, that it'll help and it would bless your life. And more than anything else, glorify the Lord Jesus Christ. Isn't that what we want to do, Alex?
12: Amen. Amen. We want to give God all the glory. And you know, Bert, as you and I are recording this, we're going over some questions for Fireway Friday. I've got a letter here. And those that are watching on video can see this. And it says, to Bert, Alex, and Brent. So Brent Austin, one of our producer engineers, it's in here too. But this dear gentleman, he says, I write this note to let you know God has introduced me to your program in the midst of brokenness so deep I wasn't sure that I could handle it. I share this story because God isn't finished with me yet. And the writer of this letter, he tells about what a hard time he was going through. And I have to share this. He says, I never turn the radio on in the car, but this particular day, just for some reason, I reached over and turned on the radio. And I have not been the same since. Bert, I give God all the praise for this. He says, God gave me a special gift the day that 88.9 came up. Bert, Alex, and Brent were on the air, and my life has been touched. Listening to your show, I heard each of you speaking as if you were special friends. I have to laugh because we pick at each other. But he goes on, he talks about the Bible teaching. He said, I heard each of you speaking to each other as special friends, and we certainly are. And he goes on, and this dear writer, his initials are LH. He talks about being in a deep, deep, hard place in life and how exploring the Word changed his life. And he talks about coming to Jesus Christ and how just in the providence of God, he said that he heard exploring the Word. And he says, I've been on AFR ever since. Well, we completely give God the glory for Amen. That, don't we?
13: We do. It's only Him. I found out this, that the only thing that really, really counts that Bert Harper has anything to say is, thus saith the Lord, really is. Mm-hmm. And that's why we do this program. And pray for us that we'll stay, we want to stay on track with God. I can't imagine turning away from Him as good as He's been to us. But I just want to tell you, we appreciate people praying for us, that we will stay with God, that God would use us, and just continue to pray for that, because God has, and Alex and I are still amazed at what God has let us do in His kingdom work.
12: Oh, why not?
13: We both know some. He could have chosen someone else. But I tell folks I'm qualified, Alex. You know why? It says He's chosen the foolish and the weak.
12: Amen. Well,
13: I praise God for what He's done.
12: Well, you know, this morning I was just driving in the car and I was praying and thinking. And there are three areas of life that God has entrusted to all of us. And He didn't have to give any of us. But He, for one thing, He gave us life, then salvation, and then the privilege of service. And I don't know, folks, if you maybe you're having a fantastic day. Glory to God. Maybe you're a little bit down or something. You think about this. Here are three precious, priceless commodities that God has given you and entrusted to you. For one thing, life. You know, the universe could have done just fine without me, and yet God gave me life, and He gave you life. And then, if you're a believer, and I hope you are, He's given you salvation, the forgiveness of sin. And your name is written in the Lamb's Book of Life if you've taken Christ as your Savior. Then the privilege of service. Amen. So three areas of life, my goodness, to be excited and to get up out of bed in the morning and face the day enthusiastically. We're alive. We've been saved. We've been commissioned for His service. That's worth getting excited about, isn't it, Bert?
13: It is. And I do get excited. I admit that, and it doesn't take a lot for me. But listen, I've got a lot, And I've got a lot to be excited about. And we hope those of you who are listening do as well. If you don't know Jesus as Savior, listen, trust Him today. Turn to Him today. Ask Him, Lord, I'm yours. I'm a sinner. I know You paid the price for me on the cross in Your death, burial, and resurrection. And today I'm turning from my way. I'm turning to Yours. I'm surrendering my life to You to follow You now and forever. Take me, Lord Jesus. Listen, God looks at the heart, and you say, well, I didn't say exactly those words. I'm so glad God listens to the heart, because Bert Harper can misspeak, and he can not say the exact word, but God looks upon the heart. So we're praying that you've trusted Christ as Savior.
12: You know, we give God the glory, but I'm holding in my hand three things that the Lord has led us to be a part of over the last several years. Bert and I wrote three books, and for those that are watching online, I'm going to hold these up. The first one is titled 100 Bible Questions and Answers. And you, dear listeners, we are grateful because you provided these questions. And then we did a second book, 100 Bible Questions and Answers for Families. And this book deals largely with issues of marriage and family and child, raising children. Then just a couple months ago, and this is the red book, 100 Bible Questions and Answers on Prophecy and the End Times. And Bert, what I would like to do on this Fireway Friday is take, in this order, the way they came out, take some of these questions from the three books that you and I have been privileged to work on. And may I do that out of the
13: book? Let's
12: do
13: that. Let me tell folks, let me tell people this too. If you want one of these books, not have to wait possibly, because the way they're structured, you can find the question because they're in groups, and you can say, oh, this is about this, this is about that, and you can turn there and find that question. You don't have to start at number one and go all the way to the 100th. And you can find these books at resources.afa.net. resources.afa.net, and so that way you can have one of your own, and our resource center people would be glad to send it to you. You can order it, and you can see the cost that they charge. It's a minimal cost, I can tell you that. And so, Alex, let's dig in. What question do you have first that we've answered, and we're going to take a stab at it again? Go ahead.
12: From Volume 1 of 100 Bible Questions, the first book that Bert Harper and I did together, I'm going to ask you question number 74. We haven't rehearsed this, folks, so this is very, very extemporaneous. Will I know my loved ones in heaven?
13: Oh, man. Hey, Alex, if that, I mean, we've had that question several times in these 14, 15 years we've been doing this program, but that question is a legitimate question. First of all, it is. And the first place I always go is the Mount of Transfiguration.
12: Yeah.
13: They knew who Moses and Joshua were. And with my sense of humor, which is pretty not high, pretty low, they didn't have name tags, and they still knew who they were, didn't they?
12: They really did. Peter, James, and John were up on the Mount of Transfiguration. And for one thing, let me just say this. I read in a commentary that it might have been, quote, a day off. Because, you know, the other 12 apostles, we don't quite know where they were. But Peter, James, and John, they went up with Jesus to pray. And while they were up there on that Mount of Transfiguration, Jesus was glorified, but there was Moses and Elijah. Now, Moses and Elijah had been dead for centuries, and yet they really kind of knew each other. And Bert, doesn't it remind you a bit of 1 Corinthians chapter 13, which is the love chapter? And most times if you're at a wedding, you'll hear, if I speak in the tongue of men and angels but have not love, I'm nothing. But it says in heaven, 1 Corinthians 13:2, that we will know as we are known.
13: Amen.
12: And one sermon I heard years ago, fully known. Well, how does God know us thoroughly? Well, in heaven, we'll know each other thoroughly. That's why we encourage you to read the minor prophets of the Old Testament, because you're going to bump into Habakkuk and Amos, and they'll know you and you'll know them. And Amos might ask, gee, did you read my book? And yeah, I'm kidding. But no, I thoroughly believe that we will know our loved ones in heaven. You know, Bert, so I want to say this. It seems like in the year 2025, I think I did 7 or 8 funerals that year. And even in the homes of Christians, that they know the Lord and they know where their loved ones are, still there's bereavement. And I've had a few people ask me, one day in heaven, will I know my loved ones? I think scripturally, absolutely. Don't you, Bert?
13: I agree with you fully. Now, I want to use two illustrations here to do that. Again, raising 3 sons, we played a lot. Honestly, we did. We took Chuck Swindoll's advice. He said, have a lot of laughter in your home. We tried to do that. I tried to. And my boys would say, somebody always laughs at your jokes, Dad. You do. And so anyway, but one of the best things was connect the dots. We would go to a restaurant, and sometimes they would have a child's menu, and on that menu they would have some activities, okay? And there's one particular one that I always went to when we were on the road, but they would have connect the dots, and you'd go from 1 to 2 to 3, and all of a sudden the shape would come into your vision of what those connecting those dots would. In heaven, Alex, one of the reasons I believe that we will know as we're known, the dots are going to be connected. In other words, Bert Harper was saved under the preaching of Billy Langley. Okay, Billy Langley was my pastor. He baptized me. I got to be his pastor later on. He touched my life deeply. And then he was saved under this ministry, under that ministry. And all of a sudden, it's going to take shape. And it's going to go all the way back to an apostle. Think mm-hmm. about that. The spiritual connection, we do that with, and the other illustration is we do that with our family tree. Okay, I go back to this one. When you can go back 4 or 5 generations, wow, that's a long way back. In heaven, with all my heart, I believe we're going to stand there rejoicing over the connections, how it came from him, to her, to him. And we're going to rejoice in eternity, Alex, because mm-hmm. of the connection we have to the Lord Jesus Christ. That's some connection, isn't it?
12: It really is. It really is. This is a special edition of Exploring the Word. We're not live because we're traveling, but stay tuned because we're answering your questions. And by the way, if you ever do want to submit a question, you may email us word@afr.net, word@afr.net. We'd love to hear from you. Stay tuned. We're back after this.
14: Hello, everyone. I'm Tim Wildman, president of American Family Association and American Family Radio. Hey, we are announcing 2 tours coming up in 2027, March of 2027. We're going to Greece and we're going to Italy. The Greece tour we call the Footsteps of Paul, and you're going to follow the footsteps of St. Paul in the country of Greece. And then the Italian tour, the tour of Italy, Venice, Florence, Pisa, Rome, we're calling the Make Lasagna Great Again Tour. And these are coming up in March of 2027. And if you want to read all about them, the itinerary, the cost, everything you need to know about these tours coming up in March of Greece and Italy, go to tours.afa.net. That's tours.afa.net. We're going to have a lot of fun, a lot of good fellowship, and see some of the most historic and iconic sites in the world.
15: Dr. Tony Evans says some Christians still see Jesus as that little baby in the manger instead of the glorified Christ described in Revelation chapter 1. We'll see why that distinction makes a difference as we spend 2 minutes with Tony.
16: How many of you have AAA? AAA is there when you are stalled. Flat tire, out of gas, motor doesn't run. Something is wrong and you're stuck. And AAA sends out a vehicle bigger than your problem. One day I was stuck on the side of the road. They sent this truck, this thing, lifted my car, put it on its bed. I sat in the front seat while it drove me back to Dallas, because what they sent out was big enough to handle what was stalling me. If you have the wrong kind of Jesus, if you're looking at Jesus the wrong way, you're not looking at the one big enough to dispense what is needed to move you out of your stalled situation. If you're a believer in Jesus Christ, you don't have AAA, you got triple G, God, God, and God. That's God the Father, God the Son, God the Holy Spirit. You've got triple G. And what he wants you to know is when you begin to look at him differently and relate to him as the risen Christ who is ascended, who's now functioning with fire in his eyes, that's who you're dealing with, and that's who you must relate to.
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0: Welcome back to Exploring the Word. This is Bert and Alex, and it is Fire Away Friday, but we're not taking phone calls. We're answering questions from our books that we have written, and those books are available if you wanted to purchase one at resources.afa.net. There's three of them. You can find them there if you go to that resource and order them if you so desire. And you could add your name to it if you've ever called in and asked a question, because we took those questions from questions that people called in to Fire Away Friday in AFR and Exploring the Word and Ask. But Alex, one real quick word, and I'll throw it to you. That song, As We Go, that's straight out of the Great Commission. Now, I know the way we read it, it says, go ye therefore in all the nations, but the way it's really in the Greek, as you go, God is saying you're going to be on the go. You're going to go from your house to work. You're going to go from your house to the store. You're going to go to your house to a neighbor. As you go, make disciples. So, indeed. Hey, that's our command, isn't it?
1: Well, it really is. You know, one of the great kind of ancillary benefits of this show have been all the preaching engagements, and it has been my privilege for, you know, all these years. I'm in a pulpit pretty much every weekend of the year. And, you know, as you go, make disciples, and the different bumper music, very frequently I'll be in churches, and I guess the sound man will pull those music clips, and as I get up to preach, they'll play these things, you know, and so it means so much to us, and we love each and every one of you, and to God be the glory. Again, from book number one, 100 Bible Questions and Answers, and I'm trying to be very practical. I'm looking over all these questions that God's given us the privilege of fielding an answer to. Somebody asked this question. It was number 76. What does it mean for a Christian to backslide? And is backsliding a biblical concept? So, Bert, Pastor Bert, what is backsliding? And can a truly born-again Christian backslide?
0: Let me start by saying you don't hear near about that like you used to. I remember as a kid growing up in church, I would hear our pastor talk about those backslidden Christians. And I think it gave people who were lost, don't cut me off too quickly, stay with the whole thing, an idea. Okay, I'm saved, but I'm backslidden. But they really have never come to Christ. The answer is yes, there is, as a believer. You can be where you are. Let me answer it this way. In the book of Revelation, John was writing to a church. It said, you have left your first love. Let me say, when you have left your first love, Jesus Christ, you have backslidden. And it will be revealed. And usually, Alex, it's revealed over time. We're able to keep a mask on a lot of the time, you know. Chuck Swindoll, I refer to him. I love Chuck Swindoll. I love his books, love his preaching. And he is talking about the mask that we wear to church, you know. And he also talked about the ministry of the church parking lot. You know that. It's not just a place to park, but it's amazing. When they leave the house, they can be blowing the horn saying, hurry up and get out of here. Y'all kids, you behave back there in the back seat. But when they come up on the church parking lot, it's saying, we're here. And all of a sudden, they're smiling and happy and going to their different places. And so backslidden has the idea of leaving where you were and going backward. One more thing, and I'll throw it to you. Alex, there's no such thing for a Christian in him staying where he is. He is either going toward Christ or he is backsliding from Christ. You cannot just be settled and, okay, I've arrived, I'm going to do nothing. Because guess what? Life will take you downstream if you're not struggling and paddling to go upstream. Go ahead, brother.
1: Well, you know, very often I've mentioned Spurgeon's book, Morning and Evening Devotions, which I absolutely love. And I know it's an older book and kind of in some Victorian English, but it will reward you if you get through it. And Spurgeon says, the Christian life is like a man climbing a hill of ice with spikes. If he's not climbing upward, he's sliding backward.
0: That's it.
1: You know, and you referenced the Revelation 3:15-16, where the Apostle John, well, it's the words of Jesus to the Laodicean church, quote, I know your works. You're neither hot nor cold. I wish you were cold or hot. So then because you were lukewarm, neither hot or cold, I will spew you out of my mouth. And so, Bert, the thing about it is that we are to serve the Lord with 100% commitment. You know, this thought occurred to me decades ago. Maybe it's not original with me, but the middle of the road is a dangerous place to get run over.
0: You know,
1: don't be in the middle of the road. Matthew 22:37, Jesus said, you shall love the Lord your God with all your heart, with all your soul, and with all your mind. And, you know, part of the reason that I kind of, you know, harp on biblical worldview and learning how to really think scripturally is because out of the mind comes ideas, attitudes, and then actions. One of my mentors, Josh McDowell, said there are beliefs and behaviors, and you sow a belief and you will yield a behavior. That's true, isn't it, Bert?
0: It really is. And your beliefs determine your behavior. And let me just share with you, your behavior will affect your beliefs. You get the change on the words a little bit. You know, it affects people that lacking a little bit and their behavior becomes. Here's what you're going to do with wrong behavior. You're either going to confess it or justify it, Alex.
1: Amen. Say that again. That is powerful, Bert.
0: With wrong behavior, with sin, you're either going to justify it or confess it, one mm-hmm. or the other. You can justify it by saying, oh, that's the way I am. We can justify it and say, well, you know, I've grown where I don't quite believe that, quite like the Bible says it. You know, you're going to justify it. But what God wants us to do is confess it, agree
1: yes.
0: with Him, say that. But what God wants us to do is confess it, agree
1: yes.
0: with Him, say the same thing, confess with thy mouth. That means say the same thing God would say about.

0: if you just are in neutral, you're going to backslide. You've got to put the gear forward and go forward. Sometimes it's in, if it's a straight stick, it may be in first gear sometimes. It's struggling through the mud and the mire, but you're struggling to go forward. So, Alex, Amen. Stay on track with God.
1: Indeed. And to everybody listening, I want to be very clear that Jesus still loves the backslider, but he wants you to turn back. You know, I think about Luke 15:20, the prodigal son says, when he was still a great way off, his father saw him and had compassion and ran and fell on his neck and kissed him. Maybe you've just gotten a little cold and you've drifted, or maybe, God forbid, but maybe you've fallen into just unspeakable sin. Jesus Christ still loves you. Now, he loves you enough to tell you to turn things around and come on back. Repent, forsake sin, return to Jesus. But I do want to say, because, you know, we periodically get correspondence where people, you know, they just say, look, my life is a mess and I did it. Jesus, his arms are open. He loves you. He will forgive you thoroughly. He not only forgive you, he'll restore you.
0: Hallelujah.
1: And he'll help you. So come back to Jesus. His arms are open. Well, Bert, may I transition to book number two?
0: Go right ahead. That's the blue book, right?
1: The blue book, yes. And, you know, I give God the praise. I think the content is pretty good, but the covers are not bad themselves.
0: That's right. I remember when they sent them to, yeah, that's good. A lot better than Bert would have done, I know. Go ahead.
1: Well, the theme of this one, largely 100 Bible questions and answers for families, inspiring truths, helpful explanations, and power for living from God's eternal word. And we believe this. And one of the questions, number 77, what does it really mean to be a godly parent? What say you, Bert Harper?
0: Okay, the first thing I'd say, example. Listen, and you can still be a godly parent and children not follow that. We would have to leave out the book of Proverbs, half of the book of Proverbs, if it were not that the truth. Everyone's got to be their own. God has no grandchildren, but being a godly parent is example. I think it's also that of loving, unconditional loving, and them knowing that. But the example, what have you heard this, Alex? Your life speaks so loudly, I cannot hear what you're saying. So What you want to do is line up parallel what you're teaching and living that. My dad, he lived a life, and he was talking about his parenthood and making moral choices. And he said, boys, now when I was coming up, he was mostly talking to us. I had six sisters, but my brother and I, we were the younger of the nine. And I remember him saying, if you see me doing it, guys, y'all can. You come and join me. What an example that was. And so be that example. And listen, share the word. I think I'll throw it to you. Deuteronomy 6. Teach it and live it, Alex. I'm shortening it, but isn't that basically what Deuteronomy 6 says? Teach it and live it?
1: Well, and I'm going to read from our book, if I may, and this is on page 159 of 100 Bible Questions and Answers for Families. Here's what we wrote, and I think this was about 3 years ago, but we wrote this. Someone wisely said, more is caught than taught. This principle is nowhere truer than in parenting. Children learn more by observation than by instruction. God understood this. Jesus said over 25 times, follow me. The Apostle Paul said, quote, and this is 1 Corinthians 11:1, be imitators of me as I am of Christ. Paul urged the Philippians to join in imitating me. Keep your eyes on those who walk according to the example you've seen in us, Philippians 3:17. Now, listen to this. And folks, we're telling you this because we believe it. And I've seen it in the lives of, you know, I was a youth pastor for 11 years, but then in the 20 years since, Angie and I have always been involved in youth camps, conferences, and church. Your example will outlast your words. What example will your children remember? The question is, what does it mean to be a godly parent? Yeah, going to church, taking to church, prayer over the meal.

0: family devotion, so many things. But Bert, it's our legacy that we leave is the example that we lived.
1: Amen. Alex, when I hear that, I go back to my childhood, and it has been a while. Let's admit that. Marty and Brent's
0: not
1: both agreeing with me. And listen, I still remember my dad, especially one particular time, being in the South and how prejudice or racism could be a part. But I saw my dad demonstrate something that even as a 11, 12-year-old boy, I saw and never have gotten over of everybody is precious in the eyes of the Lord.
0: Amen.
1: And I'll never forget that, and it affected my life then for good. It affects my life today. That godly example, Alex, I don't know of anything that is as vital as that. Now, we want to add to it. Would the word be add to the example? You know,
0: yeah.
1: Going to church,
0: yes.
1: Practicing, tithing, sharing, all those, but add to that example. But first, those words will not overcome a bad example, will they?
0: No. I'm going to ask this. This is a related question, but I want to draw on your experience as a pastor on this. Question 82 in our second book, what should our top priorities be in family life?
1: Oh, wow. Time. And man, I struggled with that. Pastoring, a relative large church, being on call, having to do so many things. And then, I want to make this loud and clear. We had three sons. I love sports. They love sports. But those sports would go from one to the other to one to the other. And a lot of times we'd have to spend our time doing what we felt like was spiritual, you know, going from one to the other and try to do it in. If I had it to do over, I would not take away the sports, but I would not be involved as much. Listen, I don't know how to say this. Time management, Alex.
0: Mm-hmm.
1: Time management. Go ahead.
0: Amen. You know, we talk about in the book how the Bible has a lot to say about family, doesn't it? And do you know there's time, and I mean there's no substitute. I know that as a husband and as a spouse. Listen, money or all the accoutrements or going on vacations. I know so many people are always going on cruises and things like that. Nothing necessarily wrong with that, but time together. You know, Angie always says, marry your best friend, right?
1: Amen.
0: And whether it's a friendship or a marriage or raising your children, and again, if I can default to two of the mentors in my life that I thank God for Josh McDowell and James Dobson. They both invested in Angie and me deeply, and they said over and over, time. L-O-V-E is spelled T-I-M-E. Is that right?
1: That is right. Amen. Take time. Be there. Learn to say no to some good things so you can do a better thing with your family.
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7: Okay, here's an assignment for you, if you will. 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I'm talking about joining AFA at the Ark, October 29th and 30th. 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
9: It's

0: Welcome back to Exploring the Word. Bert Harper, Alex McFarland here, and we've been going through quite a number of questions from three books that God's allowed us to do. We completely give God the glory for this show and for these books. And hey, I mentioned it earlier, if you ever want to email us, we love to hear from you. And we read each and every one, and it really means so much. And the email to reach the show is word@afr.net, word@afr.net. The other thing I would mention is, if you would like us on Facebook, Brent Harper.
1: Oh man! Austin. Wait just a minute. Stop the presses. Go ahead. Go ahead, Alex.
0: We pick amongst ourselves Brent Austin, who runs the control board. He gets the Facebook page sorted out all the time, and a few months ago we surpassed 10,000. Friends on Facebook. We give God the praise for that. But like us on Facebook and spread the word about exploring the word, and it just might make a difference in somebody's eternity. Well,
1: Alex, I just got to say something. That was good. Spread the word about exploring the word. That's good. And by the way, if they want one of these books, there's three of them, and they can find them and order them at resources.afa.net. resources.afa.net. And this is Fire Away Friday, but as Alex and I sometimes travel, one or both of us, we do pre-records, and this is a pre-record, so we are not taking the phone calls. But Alex, go ahead. Book number three, question. Which question?
0: Yeah, and this is the most recent one. It just came out a few months ago, published by Broad Street. And by the way, these are available everywhere. And The one that we did recently, 100 Bible Questions and Answers on Prophecy and the End Times, Bert, with this war in Iran, you know, I just was on a show yesterday, and they said that the most Googled things on the search engines in recent weeks, interestingly, they say in the Middle East, and those that purvey the internet, somehow they know these things. I was very excited. I was on a show with a missions expert on world missions. They said from the Middle East, especially in Iran, people are Googling, who is Jesus? It's like the number one search. But globally, in the last few weeks, is Jesus going to return? Now, this is so, hey, I know the world is in a rough spot right now, and God help us. But people are asking, and this is question number one from our third book, the first of 100 questions, is Jesus really going to return?
1: We can depend on his word, and as you have seen him go in the book of Acts, you shall also see him come in like manner. And the last prayer that is uttered or written, I should say, in the Bible, in the book of Revelation, is come quickly, Lord Jesus. The answer is he is coming back. And the Old Testament, we went through Isaiah recently, and some of the things there, some of the passages, you would have his first coming and his second coming intermingled, but you could definitely tell the difference. So the prophet said he was returning. Jesus said he was returning. The angels that was taking him up said he is returning. And Paul and John and he is returning. So the answer is yes. We don't know when, but we are assured that he is coming back, Alex.
0: Amen. Well, and he said, you know, I go to prepare a place for you, and if I go and prepare a place for you, this is John 14, verse 3, I will come again and receive you unto myself, that where I am, you may be also. And so, yes, Jesus' first coming was literal, actual, historical. His second coming will be the same way, a literal second coming. So we go over, you know, there's so many things that we know definitively, and then other things that we have a general idea about. There are quite a number of questions about Russia and China and the end times. But let me talk about Israel. Bert, the nation of Israel that was reborn May 14, 1948, And more Jewish people are in the Holy Land than at any time since the first two centuries. More Jewish people believe in Yeshua, Jesus Messiah, than at any previous time, really, since Pentecost. And Bert, I've got that data from a number of Jewish believers. It's been my privilege to interview, before he went to heaven, Moshe Rosen of Jews for Jesus, Sam Nadler of Chosen People Ministries, Dr. Michael Rydelnik from Cornerstone University, formerly of Moody Bible Institute for 30 years, Dr. Michael Brown, a born-again Jewish person. I think about so many that we know, born-again Jews, the late, great Dr. Barry Leventhal of Dallas Theological Seminary. So, Bert, here's the question. How significant is Israel in end times prophecy?
1: Let me just say, you do not pick up anything concerning eschatology, prophecy, without looking through the lens of where Israel is, what the Bible says about Israel. And as you said, in 1948, Israel became a nation. It surprised a lot of people. I wasn't alive then, regardless of how old I am. I was not. But it was a time when, okay, now I see some of the things that is recorded in the book, in the Bible. Israel, they're back as a nation. They're not just scattered. They have gathered. And Israel gathered is an important. In fact, it is necessary. And Alex, they have, and when you look through the lens of Scripture at eschatology, things to come, you look at it that God's not through with Israel. Now, those that would say, no, the church has been has replaced Israel, I don't know how in the world they handle Israel being a nation once again. You know what mm-hmm. I mean? It looks like that would, you know, at least dig into their thought life if Israel and has become a nation.
0: Well, exactly. And let me just say, and I'm going to go there, you know, controversial topics. Before I say what I'm about to say, I want to tell you, we have so many listeners to Exploring the Word of every theological strata. And, you know, if you're a follower of Jesus, we're family. We are. 1 John 5:1 says, whoever believes that Jesus is the Christ is born of God. So no matter what theological camp you come from, we are family if you're a believer in Jesus. So please hear me out, and don't, I'm not trying to, you know, stir the pot or anything like that. But there is something that I humbly disagree with, and that is what's called replacement theology. And in the book, we talk about the fact, somebody asked, is the church now Israel? I want to be very clear that the church, one of the key ways, I think, Bert, to accurately handle the eschatological passages, one must make a distinction between the church of believers and the nation of Israel. And we'll talk about this. I'm holding in my hand the most recent edition of Billy Graham's Decision Magazine. And by the way, in April of 2026, it's my great honor, I'll have an article in there, Decision Magazine, March of 26. And I want to commend Franklin Graham. This is really courageous. It really is. The entire issue, pretty much, is a look at and a respectful critique of replacement theology. That no, the church hasn't replaced Israel. That God's covenant with Abraham is everlasting. Now, I want to be clear, and I'll throw it back to you, Bert. All people, Jew, Gentile, male, female, all people must be born again. Jesus said that in John chapter 3. But regarding the covenant promises to Israel, that by historical precedent, and by divine right, the land of Israel belongs to Israel. And yes, the modern state of Israel is highly significant. And the Jews in the land of Israel are the descendants of the biblical Jews. I mean, that's a big question. Now, so Israel is very important. Israel is different from the church, and there's a difference between grafting in and replacing. So believers, and especially Gentile believers, are grafted in to the covenant promises of God, but we have not supplanted or replaced the covenant promises of God. Bert, am I saying this correctly?
1: You're saying it well. Let me try to, in my simple, attempt to say this. The church, God has them on this plan, and it is the Jews, Gentiles grafted together. In the book of Ephesians, it really goes over that in a significant way, that it was only through Christ that he could make this peace happen, and it's in the church through Christ. He has that plan for the church. But at the same time, he has this plan for the nation of Israel. Now, his plan for all Jews is for them to be saved and be born again, and they would be grafted into the church. That does not keep them from being a nation as they are there in the Middle East. Now, let me give you this. Alex, you and I do this program. We're able, 14, 15 years ago, God brought this program into existence. He had Bert Harper ready to join Alex McFarland in doing Exploring the Word. But the path that we took to get here was different. You know, I pastored for 40 years, okay? Mm-hmm. You were a seminary president. You were a teacher. You worked for Dr. Dobson. You were an evangelist. You were an apologist. And you brought them for the same purpose of glorifying God on this program. Now, I just want to tell you, God's plan for Israel, God's plan for the church, do not negate each other for him to bring it to the end that he has set forth. Alex, I don't know if that illustration even comes close to it, but the plan doesn't negate what he has for each one, the church or the nation of Israel, does it?
0: Yeah, it's a really, really good analogy, Bert. I mean, it really is. And we had somewhat different paths, but we arrived at the same place.
1: We did,
0: and God-ordained destination. Exactly. And so I think that's a really good analogy. And let me just say this about the question, has the church replaced Israel? And I've said this many times, and we talk about this in the book. There's really one verse, Galatians 6:16, that says, blessed be the Israel of God. Now, in a big sense, yes, the true Israel, the Israel of God, is the family of all born-again believers that will be at the marriage supper of the Lamb in heaven one day. But let me just talk about, and we'll move on to another question. I guess I would call it, Bert, the irrevocability of God's call on Israel. And I would just urge people to read Romans 11. Has God cast away his people? Paul asked this question in Romans 11:1. Hath God cast away his people? God forbid. For I also am an Israelite of the seed of Abraham, the tribe of Benjamin. Romans 11:2. God has not cast away his people, which he foreknew. And Romans 11:26 through 29, it says, for the gifts and calling of God are without repentance. And back in Genesis 12, 17, 19, you know, over and over it says that the call of God on Abraham and Abraham's seed is an everlasting covenant. And so if it could have somehow been breached or ended, it wouldn't have been everlasting, would it?
1: It would not. And again, I loved what you said, and we want to say it once again as we started this, as we end it. When you look at eschatology and you look at different areas of of, I would say, disagreement concerning Israel, concerning future events, a literal 1,000 years or everything. We got to have some grace. Both of us can't be right. Now, that's the whole idea. But we can be right on this, that we can be ready when he returns. We can be ready and know him. And until he returns, we're on business of carrying out the Great Commission. Now, Alex, I would say that's more important than the other, okay?
0: Right, right.
1: And that's what we want to say on Exploring the Word. That's what AFA and AFR is about. It's about people knowing the Lord Jesus Christ. And I'm in a body of people that work here one day a week, and we're talking about the different issues and what AFR and AFA need to speak to. But the big issue is always our purpose, our founding, is the Great Commission, to let people know about Jesus Christ. And that's what we need to be about. That's what every believer needs to be about. That needs to be the church, what it needs about. So have grace, but also stand firm on God's word. Alex, I think you can do both.
0: I think so too. And the Holy Spirit will help us achieve that balance. Well, this has been Exploring the Word. Some questions from listeners like you, and we sincerely appreciate that. And so we ask you a question. Have you accepted Christ? Have you been born again? We hope you have. Remember, Jesus is as close by as a prayer. And if you would, tell somebody about AFR and Exploring the Word. Most of all, though, and this is all of us, we are to tell everybody about Jesus.
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8: Iran has been using a secret weapon for years now that is possibly even more dangerous than a nuclear bomb. This weapon is much more subtle and more strategic than most seem to realize. It likely swayed elections, corrupted the minds of thousands of young people, and created rifts in society. This is Justin Hilton from the Israel Guys with an exclusive Middle East report for American Family Radio. Iran and its proxies have been strategically utilizing this weapon for years. But only recently has it started to gain more attention. When most people think of dangerous, destructive weapons, they think of nuclear or atomic bombs or something like that. But Iran is using something that is potentially even more dangerous, and that is a long war of attrition. It's true that Israel has more advanced weapons and intelligence and strength, but with Iran, it's the small things that add up. Thousands of missiles and drones and UAVs and cluster bombs, terror attacks on civilians, targeting ships with fast boats, and attacking Israel on the internet from within. For years now, Iran has been waging an intense online campaign against Israel to not only spread propaganda and fake news, but also to sow dissent and chaos in the Israeli public. In the past 5 years or so, Iran and their proxies and organizations have presented themselves as people inside of Israel to spread confusion and division. They've posed as Kahanist groups trying to create friction between Jews and Israeli Arabs and the IDF. In 2021, they opened multiple social media accounts that created tension between religious and secular people, opposing religious influence and calling for the separation of religion and state. They also tried to influence left-wing supporters, speaking out against Itamar Ben-Gvir by portraying him as a crazy radical on social media. And after October 7th, they started promoting the conspiracy theory that October 7th was an inside job. They blamed Netanyahu for October 7th and even created deepfake videos of him. In this latest war, Iran was very quick to jump on the opportunity to try and create friction between Israel and the US. Through the use of bots and then creating and operating tons of social media accounts, they promoted the idea that Israel is trying to drag America into a forever war in the Middle East that doesn't serve American interests at all. They also have been highlighting how much this war could affect the American economy, and have even tried to link this whole war to the Epstein affair, as if that has anything to do with Israel. As a dictatorship, Iran has an advantage, you could say, to be able to play this long game. The government doesn't really care about the economy, and they don't really care about domestic issues because there are no real elections. Israel and the US, on the other hand, are democracies and they do have to care about public opinion. There are elections coming up in Israel and midterms are coming up in the US, and things like this play a huge role in elections. All the Iranian regime needs to do is survive. They don't care about poverty, suffering, or how the public is faring. Israel, on the other hand, is a small country that relies on the public and reservists for the military and therefore cannot afford to lose the support of the civilian population. Iran knows they cannot win an upfront regular war against the superpowers of Israel and the United States. They are seeking to drag Israel into an endless war with no clear end in sight, like they have done in the past through their proxies. I think what Israel and America need to do is to strike Iran so hard that they come to a place where they surrender on the terms of Israel and the US. So far, Iran has only offered terrible deals that are not at all in the interest of America and Israel. I hope that Israel realizes the fact that Iran has been dragging them into a long war and that they take decisive action. It's true, Israel is facing a very real enemy, as I just laid out. However, don't let that be a discouragement. God made a promise 4,000 years ago to Abraham, and he has no intentions of breaking that promise. It might feel very rough right now, but God is writing a beautiful story that will play out according to his will. Guys, if you want to take a practical step in supporting Israel and bringing truth to the world, you can share our video reports on YouTube with your friends. Just search The Israel Guys on YouTube or go to theisraelguys.com.
9: Welcome to Lost in Translation, the teaching ministry of Dr. Baruch Korman, featuring verse-by-verse study of God's holy word with an emphasis on the Jewish context of Scripture. Now, here's Baruch.
10: Our God, the God of Israel, is a perfect God. He is completely righteous. He is good. He does not lie, and he never does the wrong thing. He always does that which is perfect. Now, in the passage that we're going to study, and even in the parable that we encountered last week, we see an element of judgment. And many times people will ask me a question. Well, what happens to a little baby that is born dead or dies at a very early age, or someone who has some disability, and this one is not able to think or really understand nearly anything? What's going to happen to them? And the Bible is not clear on such a question. But we can take comfort in the fact that our God is perfect in every way. It's not our decision. We don't have to know. We can simply trust and rely upon God that he is also the perfect judge. He is going to judge according to truth, and there is not going to be any criticism that God is ever going to receive, because indeed, our God is perfect. So we can be assured that every aspect of his judgment is going to be perfectly correct. Take out your Bible and look with me to the book of Luke and chapter 12. The book of Luke and chapter 12. We're going to begin in verse 41 in this study. And you're going to be seeing that Peter, after hearing this parable concerning the Lord's return and being ready, being prepared, being found faithful, and receiving the ministry of Messiah for those who are indeed doing the kingdom work as Messiah returns. Peter has a question. And notice what he asks Yeshua in this passage of Scripture. Again, Luke's Gospel, chapter 12, verse 41, where Peter said to the Lord, "To us this parable you speak, or to all?" Now, what he wants to know is this, is what we studied last week concerning Messiah coming, finding people, doing his work, demonstrating faithfulness, being ready for Messiah's coming. Is this parable only for believers, or is he saying it to all the people? And notice Yeshua's response. Look with me to verse 42. "But the Lord said, who therefore is the faithful and thanking steward or manager?" Now, when we look at this verse, verse 42, we see something. We see, again, we're talking about a manager or a steward. And it's very important we understand who this one was. We're talking about a wealthy man who has a large estate. And that estate is a business as well, meaning he is a farmer, he produces something, he has much that's going on in his land. And he has a home, and in this case, we would be led to believe that he also has numerous servants under him. And there's going to be one servant who is called the manager or the steward. Very interesting. When you examine this word in the biblical language, it's comprised of two words. The word for house and the word for law. So a steward or the manager of the estate, he is to run that estate, all the things that are on it, in light of the law for that house that the master, that he instructed him. So he is obligated to carry out the things on that estate based upon his master's instruction. That word master or lord, that is the owner of the estate. So we have the owner, and then we have the one who is supposed to serve that master according to the rules, the law for that house. And notice what he says here. Verse 42, "But the Lord said, who therefore is the faithful?" And it's not just the word faithful, but if you keep reading, there's another word. Now, most translations will say wise. But I need to share with you, it is not the word for wise, but rather, it is a word for thinking and thinking thoroughly. Meaning that you consider many things in arriving at a decision. So, thinking thoroughly. So, Messiah says, who is that faithful and that thoroughly thinking servant or steward? And the implication is, we want to be him. We want to be someone that he is well pleased with, that carries out his instructions, the law for the believing community, that we do so properly because we love him. And if we are faithful, and if we are thinking thoroughly, notice the outcome. It says, whom he will appoint, who will the Lord will appoint over his care. Now, it's interesting because if you do a study of this word that's translated in most Bibles, care, it's where we get the English word therapy from. And therapy brings things to their proper health condition. Someone has something wrong physically in their health, they go to therapy so that that can be dealt with and they can return back to health. So these laws have to do with bringing spiritual health. And Messiah is there. He has those things, that therapy, that care, in order that we grow spiritually and we reach the full standard of what God wants us to be. And it is this manager, this steward, that has been put into power. He has the authority to carry this out. This is what Messiah is saying. So this one is appointed, this good steward, this faithful and good thinking steward is appointed over all of his care. And we see to give in its season. And to give what? Well, we have a word which is also comprised of two words. It is a word for grain and a word for measurement. So this wise and thinking steward who is faithful, he has been entrusted with all of the therapy, all the things to care for the other servants, those who are under him, that he provides at the right time, at that correct season, at that correct time allotment, the proper allotment of food. So there's a consistency at the right time and the right amount. He carries out the instructions properly. That's what Messiah expects. And if we do that, well, notice the outcome. Look with me now to verse 43. Blessed is that servant whom the Lord, his Lord, having come, finds him doing thusly. Meaning, he has been given the instructions, the right timing, the right amount of food, care, provision, and he administers it according to his master's instructions. If we do that, what does he say? That we are a blessed servant. And that blessing, that word, speaks of also happiness. It's related to joy, contentment, a peace that passes all understanding. So realize, we're called to be about the kingdom business, doing things according to the instructions that the Word of God reveals to us, so that we can act at the proper time and do the proper thing according to the measurements that God has instructed us. So it says, blessed is this servant that when his master, having arrived, will find him doing thusly. And now look at verse 44. It begins with the word truly. Now, this word relates to a promise. He's saying, this is true. You can rely upon that. You can depend upon it. Truly, and what's true here? Look carefully. Verse 44. Truly, I say to you that upon all, or we could say over all of his possessions, he will appoint him. So notice, when you are a faithful manager, that you do what Messiah commands you to do, what does it promise? What does he promise? He says, truly, you can believe that. Truly, you will be appointed over all that he has. So if we demonstrate submissiveness, we grow in authority. God will use us to a greater extent. He will provide for us more in order that we can carry out in a greater way the purposes of God. This is what he's promising, verse 45. Now, this is his expectation, but not everyone is going to be a faithful and thoroughly thinking servant. Some are going to behave, unfortunately, differently. And what do we see here? Look now to verse 45. But, and this is a conjunction of contrasts, but if that servant should say in his heart. Now, this is important because the scripture says, as a man thinketh in his heart, so is he. Now, we're going to see, based upon what he says in his heart, it's going to reveal his identity and who he truly belongs with. And even though that he's called to be a servant, he is not a proper servant. Why? Look again at verse 45. But if he should say, that servant should say in his heart, my Lord delays in being brought. Now it's in the passive, and that's important. Why? Well, again, we see that frequently the term son is used in regard to Yeshua. And there's a reason for that. Son shows submissiveness. And whenever we come across a passage of scripture, and we're thinking of Messiah as the Son of Man or the Son of God, as he was called the Son of Man at the end of last week's study, it is as an example for us. We should be submissive. We should recognize authority. So look again at our passage. This servant will say in his heart, my master delays in being brought. And what does this servant do? He begins to beat the male servants and the female servants, and to eat and to drink and to become drunk. Now, notice this. He's not thinking about giving at the right time, that right measurement, that right and proper allotment to the other servants. What does he do? He begins to say, well, my master is delaying. Now, it's interesting because another teaching concerning the return of Messiah for the church, meaning for the rapture, we see the parable of the 10 virgins. And one of the things is so significant. They knew his coming was imminent. But it also says, but he was delayed. And this is another passage where it speaks about our Lord being delayed. And that delay is from a human perspective, not God's. So he says in his heart, my Lord is delayed from being brought. And he begins to beat the male servants and the female servants, and to eat and to drink and to become drunk. Verse 46. Now, when we're not doing the things we ought to do, it's going to affect our perspective. This is huge. It is a spiritual principle that you need to take to heart, that you need to place a great value upon. When you are behaving incorrectly against the instructions of God, it is going to cloud, hinder your perspective. You won't see things correctly. Disobedience affects our ability to perceive reality, spiritual reality. And what's the outcome of that? You will be deceived by the enemy. If you don't want to be deceived, then be obedient to the word of God. It says, look now to verse 46. The Lord of that servant will come in the day which he did not expect. What does that mean? It means that he's going to be thoroughly unprepared for the rapture. He is not going to be found behaving, doing what he ought to do. And that's because he is not watching. He doesn't have a proper expectation based upon what he sees. He doesn't know that the enemy is out there, that he's supposed to be watching and battling. But instead of that, what's he doing? Eating, drinking, and becoming drunk. Now, in the Bible, the concept of being drunk is a form of escapism, meaning I don't want to deal with reality. I don't want to do what I ought to do. I want to simply step out of the role that I've been given, the instructions that my master has placed upon me. I want to escape from these things. I don't want to be faithful. And this is what this one's doing, eating, drinking, and becoming drunk. But nevertheless, the Lord of that servant will come in the day that he did not expect and in the hour that he does not know. And what will he do? Well, remember, we began this message talking about judgment, and it says, and he will cut him in two. Now, this is a term biblically that speaks of judgment and a severe punishment. He is going to be cut into two. Now, notice something else about this passage. Not only is he going to be cut in two, but it also says towards the end of verse 46, and his portion will be with the unbelieving, meaning his portion is going to be appointed with the unbeliever. Why is that? To teach us that this one is unbelieving. When you have a true faith in the gospel, that you have experienced this regeneration, this new birth, being a new creation in Messiah. When that's true, your life will reflect it. And if it doesn't, it's because you have not been born again. You have not been saved. You are not among the believers. You are appointed, as it says here, with the unbelievers. Verse 47. But that servant who knew the will of his Lord, but was not prepared, meaning not ready to do it. He was rebellious, and nor did he do his will. What happens? He will be beaten much. So again, we see over and over this judgment. But again, this one didn't believe. He didn't do what he knew. So it's not, oh, he was unaware of these things. No, what the scripture is expressing to us is that this one was rebellious. What he knew, he did not apply to his life. He knew, but he rebelled against it. Don't be rebellious against the truth that God has revealed to you, but submit to it. This is how we demonstrate and we bear witness that we are true believers, by our actions, as the scripture says. You will know the type of tree by its fruit, and we should have good fruit. This is what the scripture is saying. So this one who was not prepared, nor did he do according to his will, meaning the will of his master, he is going to be beat much. But now look at verse 48. Speaking about a different one. Now, God is a perfectly righteous judge. Now, someone who does not know, they too are going to suffer for what they do not know, but God is going to pour out that judgment properly. He is going to do so correctly, and that's why it says, look at verse 48. But the one who did not know and did not do, unworthy. He's unworthy of what? These beatings. It says he will be beat little. Now, he's still going to be punished, but there are levels to God's judgment and punishment. Realize that. So this scripture tells me that our Lord and Savior, Messiah Yeshua, whom God the Father has entrusted all matters of judgment to, he is going to do so properly. He is going to, one who did not know, one who did not do the things that were required to be beaten severely, he will be beaten, he will suffer punishment, but the proper punishment is what he is saying in this passage. Look now to the end of verse 48. It says, very important biblical truth. But to all to which has been given much, then much will be required from him. Now, we need to hear that. To those who have been given much, much will be required from him, meaning this one. So the more that you learn, the more that God reveals to you, the more accountable you are to him, and the more that he expects the results that you should provide. Because he has invested in you. He has taught you these things, and therefore, again, he wants your life to reflect the truth of his word. So let's just pause for a moment and ask ourselves that question. Think about the biblical truth that you know, the things that you have been taught, the revelation of Scripture that you are aware of. Are you demonstrating this knowledge in obedience? I've shared with you many times that the negativity that we get from people, and I appreciate people wanting to set others straight and set me straight, but many times they say, the criticism, you speak too much about obedience. You should speak more about grace. What they don't know is this. The grace of God works in our life, not just to save us, but to cause us to think soberly, correctly, and to live righteously in this present age. Meaning, the grace of God produces obedience in a believer's life. And this is what Messiah is saying his expectations are. This is why he says, look again, last part of verse 48. But to whom all has been given much, much will be required from him. And to the one which much has been committed. And then we have a very, very important word. This is a word for abundance and more. It is a word that speaks about how when God commits things to a person. Now he can commit wisdom. He can commit wealth. He can commit a variety of different resources. So to the extent that God has given much, he expects much. And to that which God has committed a great amount is what he expects back. And that's why it says, to whom much has been committed to, and he uses this word, an abundance and even more will be asked or required from him. So let me ask you a question, and it's a very simple one. Think about what you have been given from God. You know, the country that you were born in, the education that you received, the health, the ability to understand things, that you have a healthy body and a mind that functions, and the truth that God has made known to you. Are you utilizing that in a way that is pleasing to God? See, the Bible tells us something. It says, it is necessary that all of us appear before the judgment seat of Messiah. And this is for rewards. We don't want to suffer a loss of rewards. We want to be ones whom God is well pleased with, who are great in the kingdom of God. That's what we're admonished and instructed to strive for. To be great in the kingdom of God. And when we desire to serve God, God, he will be gracious to provide. He will invest. He will give. Is he getting a good return on his investment in your life? All those things that he has provided for you. Because one thing that we can say in clarity in this passage is this. Judgment is coming. And when I say judgment, I'm talking about not just the judgment of this world in a general sense, but what does the writer of Hebrews says? It's appointed for everyone to die once, and after that, the judgment. It is a personal judgment day. Yes, that judge is perfect, he's gracious, he's merciful, but he's also the true judge. And just as that steward is, he's also the true judge. And just as that steward is supposed to function according to the laws of the house,

0: the Lord's business, that we need to be committed thoroughly to the kingdom. And our life, when people look at us, they should see by testimony, by witness, our faithfulness and our love and belief in the coming of the kingdom of God. Well, I hope that you will be found faithful because you will be judged.
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8: Welcome to Discerning Our Days. I'm Pastor Josh Schwartz along with Pastor Mark Henry, and we are so excited to bring you another episode this week. Pastor Mark, we've got a lot to deal with.
9: Yeah, you know, I just saw a poll that just came out, and it said that the students in California, the children in California are overwhelmed emotionally. And how it's wrecking their lives and how it's wrecking our culture. We're going to be talking about that, the overload that all of us are facing. And then we're going to talk about the Great Awakening and how that influenced, how the preaching of the gospel influenced America. And you and I are still blessed by it, even if we don't recognize it.
8: Yes, we absolutely are. Our guest this week is David Fiorazzo, the host of Worldview Matters. David's been involved in Christian ministry and broadcasting for over 30 years. David's a truth proclaimer and a cultural observer. He loves the Word of God and strives to defend biblical truth. David's a former pastor. He's a contributor to the Freedom Project Media and Harbingers Daily. David has filled many pulpits and spoken to church and political groups at conferences, youth camps, and men's groups. He and his wife, former worship leader Rosanna, live in Wisconsin. David, welcome to the program.
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8: Well, friends, the constant drip of the news cycle keeps us up to date. But is it healthy for a person to be constantly connected to the evil that is happening around the world? 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Can we find a balance between connection and intentional gospel living? We will discuss these things and more this week on Discerning Our Days. Gentlemen, I've got a clip, a recent study that I think is very important for us to listen to. We're going to play it, and then I want to get both of your thoughts.
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12: Joining us for this discussion is Dr. Desiree Hill, the assistant dean at OU's Gaylord College. And joining us via Zoom is Dr. Julie Croft, a professor of rural health at OSU's Center for Health Sciences. 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
13: Thank you.
12: So, Dr. Hill, it feels like the news never stops anymore. And I mean, maybe for us, we're always in the news. We're

0: working on the news, but what is something that's changed about how people consume news today versus maybe back then?
1: Well, it's, you know, it's all over the place now. You know, in the old days, we had maybe three channels and a few newscasts per day. Our national news was on at probably 5:30, your NBC, your ABC, your CBS. And of course, in the 80s and the 90s, we had the evolution of cable news network 24 hours a day. And then, of course, in the 2000s, we started adding social media and the internet. So now it is just always in front of us. Our phones, everything we have, we're getting news messages constantly.
0: Now, Dr. Croft, when people are constantly checking updates and headlines, what does that do to our stress levels?
2: This is a really good question. When we're repeatedly checking headlines during major events or conflicts, the brain can interpret these alerts as potential threats, which activates our body's stress response system, which like the HPA axis is part of this, if you've heard of that, and that regulates cortisol, which is our stress hormone. So it releases a stress hormone. And the stress system is really exists to help us respond to immediate danger, right? So this fight, flight, freeze sort of action. When these signals are constant in a news cycle, for example, cortisol can stay elevated longer than it's meant to. And over time, that can have impacts on us as individuals. So it can reduce our cognitive flexibility, make it harder to concentrate, and leave people feeling just sort of mentally fatigued. So when people might notice they feel tense or distracted if they're engaging with the news.
3: 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I'm Pastor Josh Schwartz, along with Pastor Mark Henry. And our special guest this week is David Fiorazzo. Now, David, you have a program that goes multiple times a week. You are constantly explaining and viewing what's happening in the world and around the world. And many of your listeners and our listeners and friends write us on a regular basis about how overwhelming it feels to be constantly connected to the 24-hour news cycle. How can people avoid being overwhelmed by the news and current events?
4: Oh, I'm sorry, guys. I was just keeping up with what's going on over in Israel on my iPhone here. It was just attached to my hand. I'm kidding. Seriously, we were never meant to. I honestly believe with all my heart. You read the Bible. Did anyone know what was going on, you know, so far away? No. And that lady made a really good point that our body tends to trigger a stress hormone or releases this. It's almost like a threat when you're getting this bad news. You're watching the news sometimes and you're thinking, I want to put something in that's a comedy, you know, just to get your brain off of that. But one of the things we need to do, I think, is really manage our time better. And I'm pointing back to myself when I say this. There's so many things that start biblically with investing in the Word of God first and foremost. And I think even if you are in our ministry business, so to speak, journalism or biblical news, world news, you know, biblically understood, if you're trying to do that and serve our listeners and followers and friends that are watching this, we need to make sure that we're not over in that category of being in it so much that we're kind of out of whack, out of balance. So I think the Word of God in our daily lives, I can't emphasize that enough. You get that daily dose in the morning. Some people do it in the evening, get the Bible in you. And then we really have to make sure that we're balanced in what we take in. Again, those were very good points in that clip that you played. I just want to mention where you get news too is just as important as, in my opinion, as how much you immerse yourself in it, because we don't have to immerse ourselves, but there's so many good outlets, but a lot of people don't understand or discern. Discernment is a big word for Christians, right? We need to really discern what we're hearing, because we're not just watching, I'm dating myself, we're not just watching Walter Cronkite anymore with the three networks. It's everywhere, cable channels, iPhones, you know, all over the social media. So on my website, davidfiorazzo.com, if you scroll over the More tab, you'll see resources. On those resources, there's over 200 biblical ministries or news resources, Christian ministries, outlets that you can get good information from. And I know it's just a short list. There's a lot more than that. It's not exhaustive or a full complete list, but there's enough of great resources on there that you can go and get good information and follow the right people. So hopefully that'll help a little bit. Bible first, and then maintain or try to manage what we are taking in. Time management.
3: I think that's really important. Pastor Mark, what are your thoughts on that whole constantly connected on the news cycle?
5: Yeah, you know, one of the things, everywhere I read now, there's constant articles. Our youth are in trouble. Parents are in trouble. In fact, I read an article not long ago, and if I remember right, I think it said 70% of all parents with small children feel overwhelmed, and therefore they're not able to function in a healthy way. It might have been 60, but I'm almost sure it was 70%. My point simply being is everywhere you look, everyone is feeling the fatigue. Now, what's interesting is David's solution is the right solution. Manage it and more Jesus, the renewing of our mind. But I just want you to catch this. The world's recognizing the problem and the world's giving us the wrong solution. In fact, Washington Post had an article and it said, stressed, just a couple of minutes of meditation will help. And it's got these folks doing yoga. And I would suggest to you, when you go to the doctors and they're going like, you're stressed, your cortisol is up too high, and you just need some yoga. When you say like, we just need to go on a retreat so you can have, you know, some refreshment. I was just looking at some stuff down in Arizona, and I was going to send some of our family members. And come to find out, it was just a yoga session, right? And David, I appreciate so much what you just said. You and I are old enough to think back when there wasn't so much news. But if you think back historically, right? I mean, think back 100 years. If you were lucky, there was a newspaper and you got a few articles that came out. You know, I think Benjamin Franklin writing some articles, you know, in Philadelphia or whatever. We didn't live in this pressure cooker of knowing so much. And so when you look at how Christians thought and how they wrote, man, it's rich, it's deep, it's thick. Why? They had space to think about God. And I think this is one of the most demonic things, Josh, that's happening in our day is we're bombarded, whether it's news or just flipping through social media, whatever, just the constant distraction so we don't love God.
3: Yeah, you're absolutely right there. I think it's important. I was recently teaching on Satanology and demonology here at Revive Church, and there's characteristics of Satanology and demonology. They have a prerogative, and it's fourfold. It's to deceive, distract, delude, and destroy. And I think the constant news cycle is right there. They are where you want to deceive us, delude us, distract us, and ultimately destroy us. So, gentlemen, thank you so much for pointing our listeners back to the scriptures, pointing them to feeding on the word of God and richly being blessed by the ministry and the word of Jesus.
5: David, are there certain verses that come to mind as you're thinking about this that talk about our minds and how they should be focused on God?
4: Romans 12:2 is what you just quoted. You know, do not conform. We're conforming by going to all these news, you know, organizations, taking all this information in, just like the world. We're not supposed to be like the world. We're in the world, but not of it. So do not conform to the world, but be transformed. How? By the renewing of your mind. But I think of just the practicality of what Jesus shared in John 16:33. He said, in me, you can have peace, or you will have peace in me, not in the world. He said, in this world, you will have tribulation, you will have trouble, but take heart, I've overcome the world. So I think there's that balance of peace in Christ, turmoil in the world. We get to decide what we spend that precious time on and invest in. Those are just a couple scriptures that come to mind.
5: Yeah. Isaiah 26 comes to mind for me. The steadfast of mind, you will keep in perfect peace. Why? Because you trust in the living God. And then the next verse says, trust in the Lord forever, for in God, the Lord, we have an everlasting rock. And the more we dwell upon God, God's got this thing. He's got it under control. He knows who the good guys are. He knows who the bad guys are. Set your mind on the things above and not on the things of this earth. Or like in Philippians, whatever is true and honorable and good, think on these things.
3: Yeah, it's dangerous to get three pastors in a room or on a podcast talking about these things, because I have another passage that comes to mind for me. It's Mark chapter 1. It's early in Jesus' ministry. He had done so many miracles early on there in Capernaum. And we are told in verse 35 that rising early in the morning, while it was still dark, he departed and went out to a desolate place, and there he prayed. Jesus himself was walking into ministry, and yet what did he do first and foremost? He went away and he prayed to the Lord, because he knew that Yahweh,
6: God the Father was his source. So these things are very important. And like Satan wants to do is distract us and delude us. We must have the self-control not to be deluded. Now, gentlemen, there is a film that recently came out that has impacted the three of us for sure, and hopefully thousands and thousands more. It's about the life of George Whitefield. It's called A Great Awakening. And David and Pastor Mark, I think it'd be really important to talk about this and to help people understand why it's important to view this film and maybe even continue to watch it and promote it so much. By the time that this airs, it should be almost available on many live stream platforms. So David Fiorazzo, first and foremost, how did the movie A Great Awakening impact you?
4: It wrecked me in a good way. I shared this with you before we got on the show here. It really did bring a new level of conviction, passion, desire to be more intentional about sharing the gospel, giving someone a tract, just the truth of God's word and how powerful it is. And I think the simplicity of God's word, he didn't get into Bible prophecy. He didn't get into all these different, you know, things. He just truly spoke the word of God and the true gospel, and that impacted people's hearts. And I was really moved so many times watching this movie, and it was just the power of not only his words, because he was filled with God's word. This man would spend hours, I don't know if it was on his knees. I read a quote where he was on his knees a lot reading scripture, but he did take in a lot of God's word. So out of the abundance of the heart, the mouth speaks, and that came out of George Whitefield, and he had a tremendous impact on continents, right?
6: Yeah, he absolutely did. And Pastor Mark, it impacted you as well.
5: Yeah, you know, I had read his life story and so forth. And again, just so if you don't have any background, he's a preacher in the 1700s. Grows up, his dad had passed away. The man that had adopted him was very abusive and so forth. He ends up going to college. John Wesley and Charles Wesley, you might remember them from more music, so forth, but they influenced his life, and they started preaching together. All of those guys end up getting saved kind of around that time. All of them had somewhat of a religious sort of background, but the key is there was a lot of dead churches, and the Church of England specifically, where they were trained, was dead. And one of the things you're going to see in the movie is, and this is why you need to see it, dead religion does not bring life. Dead men preaching to dead people do not bring life. But when somebody is touched by the word of God and your life is transformed and you share that, it cannot but impact their lives. And that's really how the whole Great Awakening ends up happening. And so this great preacher, because quite honestly, he's not distracted with lots of other things, is focused on the word of God, and he's sharing the word of God with great clarity and strength. You know, David, you just mentioned about how you'd read that he was on his knees praying. One of the things that he did on a regular basis, again, he didn't have many books. He spent more time he spent half of his life on a horse and half of the other time preaching and the other half sleeping. Yeah. But literally he was reading the scriptures, and he would pray. He had a Greek New Testament. He would pray over each of the Greek words that were there, that he would understand them in their context and that it would resonate in his heart. And I remember reading his biography. He was so excited when he got his first commentary. His first commentary that he personally owned was Matthew Henry. Great name, yeah. You know, that Matthew Henry. He's a relative, I'm sure. Anyways, and he got that, and he was so excited for getting that one commentary. My point is this: he didn't have many books. He didn't have a whole lot of other things. When he got up, out of the heart flowed the word of God, and it just is a testimony of how powerful God's word really is.
6: You're listening to Discerning Our Days. I'm Pastor Josh Schwartz, along with Pastor Mark Henry, and our guest today from Worldview Matters is David Fiorazzo. We're talking about A Great Awakening, a new film that came out about George Whitefield, and I think it's so important in contrast. On the first half, we're talking about being constantly bombarded by the news cycle, and now here we're talking about Whitefield's life. He lived a couple of hundred years ago, and he didn't have a constant bombardment of the news, so he had the Word of God, and he was able to hide it in his heart. And friends, if we would hide God's word in our heart, I think we would have a larger impact if we would be so intentional to do these things. Now, David Fiorazzo, how should the intentionality of George Whitefield's preaching and ministering directly to the people, wherever they were, spur us on to live intentionally today?
4: Oh my goodness, we could spend hours talking about this because you look at the church in America and who got this church model going anyway? It's so much about entertainment or drawing people in or into a building and programs and all kinds of things that I think Ecclesia, the Bible-believing Christians, should not have really been about. But I think the intentionality is wherever we are, church is not a building. We are the body of Christ. We have His Holy Spirit, and we have hopefully His Word in us, and it should come out of us. Like the Scriptures say, the Bible should come out. God's Word should, you know, flow up and be overflowing in us, and it should come out. We cannot stop speaking about what we have seen and heard. We must obey God rather than man. And I was so taken by His passion and His bluntness, and He preached very boldly, and He preached things that we don't hear today. One example is the law. He said, if you preach the law and the judgment of God and the truth that we are sinners and we are in need, desperate need of saving, otherwise there's eternal damnation, then the gospel really is good news. Mm. If you just say God loves you and He has a wonderful plan for your life, that's true in part, but then people go, yeah, well, that's great that God loves me. Thank you. But if you preach the whole gospel and that you've got to balance that out, it's one thing I took away from His preaching, to be not only intentional, but how to preach to people. And it's up to us to plant seeds. It's not up to us to convert. So God does the conversion. God does the growth, right? We plant seeds, we water seeds. God causes the growth.
6: Absolutely. And I think that's so refreshing to hear, because so often we think that it's our responsibility to save people, but the reality is, no, it's our responsibility to preach the gospel, and God is the one who will work in the hearts of men.
5: And you know, there is no gospel without the law. The purpose of the law is to show us our sin. Galatians chapter 3 says it's the tutor that leads us to Jesus Christ. And this is the great tragedy of our days, guys, is, you know, in the past, Christians taught all of their children the Ten Commandments. And today we say, I want my kids to believe in Jesus. That's great. We want them to believe in Jesus. Teach them the Ten Commandments so that they will know the horrible reality that their hearts are filled with wickedness and they're separated from God and they desperately need Jesus. We need Jesus. You know, for me, I had heard the gospel over and over for 175 days. I was watching the gospel and people were sharing it with me at a Christian school. And I'll never forget the night when it hit me. I literally rolled over to the corner towards the wall on my bed. And I'm like, God, you would be totally just in sending me to hell because I've tried to keep the commandments and I can't keep the commandments. You have got to save me. I need Jesus. That's what the law does. And that's what those great preachers in the past did. They weren't afraid to say, hey, we're sinners. And let me give you the Ten Commandments here. And it's the tutor that leads us to Christ. So powerful, David. What else impacted you?
4: I just want to quote George Whitefield. If I could do that, more powerful than what I could say. I've got a book, Whitefield Gold, great quotes compiled in sermons. He said, if you have not an interest in Christ, you are lost. Your damnation is hastening on. He that believeth shall be saved. He that believeth not shall be damned. If you stand against Christ, you are fighting against yourselves. Oh, come unto Him. Do not stay to bring good works with you, for they will be of no service. All your works will never carry you to heaven. They will never pardon one sin, nor give you the least comfort in a dying hour. If you have nothing more than your own works to recommend you to God, they will not prevent you sinking in that eternal abyss where there is no bottom. But come unto Christ, and He will give you that righteousness which will stand you in good account at that great day of the Lord, when He shall come to take notice of them that love Him.
5: You know, if you're listening and you haven't trusted Jesus Christ as your Savior, I just want to say right now, come to Christ. Listen, you and I are separated from God. We're destined for hell. That's where we are going. And hell's a lot worse than you and I think. You got to read what Jesus says about it. And Jesus believed so much in hell, He was willing to go to the cross and die so that you and I might have everlasting life. So believe in the Lord Jesus Christ, call upon His name, say, Jesus, I need You. I need You to save me. I need You to save me from my sins. You're the Savior of the world. You're the Son of God. I trust in You the best I know how. And listen, if you called upon the name of the Lord, reach out to us. I've got a little gift I'd like to send to you, and I believe it'll be a great encouragement to you.
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4: When Israel crossed the Jordan River into the Promised Land, God commanded 12 stones to be raised on the riverbank. Those stones were a declaration to every generation that the hand of the Lord is mighty. Indeed, the need to memorialize is as old as Scripture itself. We still set stones to mark graves and erect monuments, to stand as a solemn witness to the great things that have been done. Friends, remembering the past is key to understanding the future. As we study the Bible, we discover that the same God who brought Israel through the Jordan also promised to send His Son back to this earth. As you honor the fallen this weekend, don't forget to also watch the horizon. This is Tim Moore wishing you a wonderful Memorial Day weekend and Godspeed.
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6: Welcome to Turning Point Weekend Edition. 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Here's David.
7: I remember hearing someone say years ago that if people could truly understand forgiveness, half of the hospitals in the world would be emptied. Being unforgiven is a miserable place to be. 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
8: We don't know very much about it, and we don't talk about it nearly as much as we should, but guilt is a pretty powerful force. As you know, David had walked with God for many years. It was widely known that he was the sweet singer of Israel. He had gained a reputation as an incredible prophet, a man who understood the deep things of God. He had been the longtime spiritual leader of his people. And then suddenly, in his midlife, he was plunged into a terrible double sin that almost rendered him useless to himself and to God. You remember the account. He was on his palace roof one day when he should have been off to war with his troops. And as he was walking on the palace roof, he looked out into the courtyard next to him and he saw a beautiful woman bathing herself. His passion was aroused and he sent over messengers and ordered her to be brought to the palace. He committed adultery with her and realized now that he was in big trouble. Her husband was a soldier in David's army. He was away fighting for the king. And when David found out that through this one-night stand with Bathsheba, she had become pregnant, he panicked and tried to begin to cover up his sin. He ordered, first of all, Uriah, Bathsheba's husband, home from battle. His plan, his ingenious plan was, if I can get Uriah to go and spend a night with Bathsheba, no one will ever know that this is my child. They will think it's Uriah's child. So when Uriah came home from the battle, David said, why don't you go down and spend a night with your wife? He sent home a bottle of wine and some nice food, and he said, just spend a wonderful night at home. Well, Uriah was more honorable than David. And Uriah said, it isn't good that I should do that. My fellow soldiers are out fighting the king's battle. It isn't right that I should be home enjoying a night with my wife. And so Uriah slept on the steps of the palace, and when David awoke the next day, he realized that plan one to cover his sin had failed. Uriah went back to battle, and David's mind continued to turn. If I don't deal with this problem, he thought, it will soon be news throughout the kingdom, and I will be discredited. So he trusted his faithful general, Joab, and he told Joab to send Uriah to the hottest point of the battle so that he would surely be killed. In fact, he said, Joab, what you do is this. You put him at the point of the triangle, you thrust out into battle, and when the battle waxes hot, tell the rest of the soldiers to retreat and leave him there all alone. This time the plan worked. Uriah was killed, and David thought he was home free. When you read Psalm 32 and Psalm 51, a year has passed since this event. And of course, David, being the most powerful man in the world at that time, probably thought if anybody could handle a cover-up, he could. The mourning for Uriah passed, and everybody gave lip service to the tragic death of this valiant soldier. As soon as the mourning period was over, Bathsheba moved into the palace with David and became his wife. The child of David's passion was born, and as we read Psalm 32 and Psalm 51, is now about 3 months old. It is quite probable that the 12 months during which this whole thing had been covered up passed with little discussion of David's crimes. But there were a few people who knew. David knew, Bathsheba knew, and Joab, his general, knew. Oh yes, there's one other person who knew. 2 Samuel 11:27 says, the thing that David had done displeased the Lord. So the Lord knew. And what we see happening as we read these Psalms is a very good case study of what you do with guilt and what you do with sin and how you deal with it in your life. First of all, you have to understand that David was going through intense emotional upheaval in his life. There was real conviction in his heart. For a year, he tried to live with his bad conscience. But as the story records, something happened during David's period of sickness and sorrow and anguish over what he had done. And that is that the Lord sent somebody to help him. Now, David didn't know at the time this happened that this was help, but indeed it was. For he moved from his period of conviction to a time of confrontation. And the record is in 2 Samuel 12. Let me read it to you. In 2 Samuel 12, we read, beginning at verse 1, and the Lord sent Nathan to David. Who is Nathan? He's the preacher. He's the prophet. And he came to David and he said to him, he's going to tell him a story now. You're the preacher, and God says to you, go confront the most powerful man in the world. How are you going to do this? Well, I kind of get into Nathan a little bit. He says, I'm not going to do this directly. I think I'll tell him a story. So Nathan comes up with a story. It's the right brain, left brain thing, you know. He wants David to really hear this. And this is the story, and watch this. There were two men in one city, one rich and the other poor. And the rich man had exceedingly many flocks and herds, and the poor man had nothing except one little ewe lamb which he had bought and nourished. And it grew up together with him and with his children. It ate of his own food and drank from its own cup and lay in his bosom, and it was like a daughter to him. And a traveler came to the rich man, who refused to take from his own flock and from his own herd to prepare one for the wayfaring man who had come to him, but he took the poor man's lamb and prepared it for the man who had come to him. Do you get the story? Do you need to know who the people are? Who is the little lamb? That's Bathsheba. Who is the poor man? That's Uriah. Who is the man with all that you could offer and have that wouldn't spare his own? That's David. And when David heard the parable, he hadn't put two and two together, and the scripture says that David's anger was greatly aroused against this preacher, and he said to Nathan, as the Lord lives, the man who has done this thing shall surely die, and he shall restore fourfold for the lamb because he did this thing and because he had no pity. When David heard this, he was hot. He said, I've never heard anything that made me so angry. Whoever did this, he will die, and he will give back four times what he took. Now picture this. If I'm the preacher, I realize this is where I have to pull the trigger. And I'm nervous. Nathan's going to make the application, and the scripture says, and I picture it, he took his long, bony, prophetic finger and stuck it in David's nose, and he said, read the text, you are the man. You're the one I'm talking about. Wow. You talk about a confrontation. And let me just stop for a moment and say, I know that some of you come to church and you would prefer that we never say anything about sin, and you would like it if we never talk about anything that's negative or anything that might upset you a little bit, but let me just remind you, God sent the prophet to David. David didn't ask for him. God sent him to David because the prophet was to have a very important ministry in David's life. He was to help David face up to what he had done. And I don't know this for sure, but if I have to give you my guess as to what David's feeling at this moment when Nathan says, thou art the man, along with the overwhelming anguish of knowing now that he has been found out, I have to believe that David also feels a sense of incredible relief. Finally, it's out. I've talked to numerous people who've been through experiences similar to this in terms of morality, and they've covered up over a long period of time, and when finally the story is told, that's what they've said to me. I was overwhelmed that it was known, but I'll tell you the truth, I was glad it was out. I didn't have to live that way anymore. The confrontation. Could I just say to you, men and women, that usually there's no change without a confrontation? Somewhere along the way, there's going to be somebody that will come and help us to face up to what's wrong in our life. And we will either hear it or we will close our ears to it. If David had pushed Nathan away, David had the power to take Nathan's life if he chose. He could have made him another casualty. But David heard the voice of God, and it was the first step back. And I want you to note that, because the next thing that happened after the confrontation was a confession. And the confession is written for us in David's journal. In fact, if you turn to the Psalms in your Bible and you see the superscription over Psalm 51, you will know that I am telling you the truth when I say this is what David said when he prayed to God at this moment. For the superscription over Psalm 51 in my Bible says this, to the chief musician, a psalm of David when Nathan the prophet went to him after he had gone in to Bathsheba. Interestingly enough, Charles Haddon Spurgeon says that during that whole year, David probably never wrote anything. He couldn't write anything because he was out of fellowship with God. He didn't have any song in his heart. His joy was gone. But immediately after the confrontation, David once again took up his pen and started to make some notations in his journal. And he pens for us in Psalm 51 his own words as he comes back to God. How do you pray? How do you pray when you've been found out? Well, let me tell you two things about David's confession. First of all, it was genuine. It was genuine. You say, well, Pastor Jeremiah, isn't all confession genuine? Not really. Confession can be dishonest and ungenuine. Did you know that? But I want to tell you something. When David confessed, his confession was genuine. You say, how do you know that? Look into the Bible with me and notice what he said about what he did. Verse 1, he calls it transgression, which is rebellion. Verse 2, he calls it iniquity, which is perversion, distortion, acting unjustly, dealing crookedly. Verse 2, he calls it sin, which means to miss the mark. And verse 4, he calls it evil, which is a vile thing which deserves condemnation. The Hebrew words are much more graphic than our words. What David said was, God, I want to tell you that I know what I did, and what I did was really bad. There was no candy coating of his transgression. If you go back in Psalm 32 and verse 5, you see what David said about this prayer after he had written it. He says, I acknowledged my sin to you, and my iniquity I have not hidden. I said, I will confess my transgression to the Lord, and you forgave the iniquity of my sin. In Psalm 51:17, we are told that the Lord honors a broken and a contrite heart. His confession was genuine. He recognized that what he did was wrong. One of the things that keeps many of us from ever knowing renewed joy and in fellowship with God, knowing what it means to have the burden lifted, is we're always trying to make our sin look better. We're always trying to put it in better terms. We're always trying to couch it in ways so that we don't feel so badly about it. The only way you can ever get any relief from sin is to confess. And you know what the word means? Amalageo in the Greek language means to say the same thing. It's to look at your sin and to say the same thing about it that God would say, to acknowledge you're wrong. You say, well, Pastor Jeremiah, that's so painful and that's so hard, but it's the only way back. It's where you start, through genuine confession. Notice, secondly, it was not only genuine, it was God-centered. David said, against thee, God, and thee only have I sinned. Now, it's not that he does not understand that others have been affected. David hasn't suddenly lost his knowledge of what happened. He knows Bathsheba has been hurt in this, her purity taken away. He knows that Uriah is in the ground, dead because of what happened. He realizes that Joab has been complicated in his own integrity because of what he has done. He knows what's happened to him, but David said, Lord, it's against you and you only that I have sinned. David now sees that ultimately his sin is an insult and an injury to God. It is God's love that has been wounded. It is the God of grace against whom he has sinned. And when a person takes that attitude, that God's forgiveness is reckoned by his grace and his mercy, and that sin is a sin against God first of all, he has taken a major step on his way back. Well, when he confessed, something great happened. And let me hold out this hope for all of us today. Nothing we have ever done. David, he did the biggies. Adultery, murder, cover up. And yet I want to tell you something. David took the route back. His conviction promoted a confrontation which brought out of him a confession. And now we're going to see the cleansing that takes place in his life. The same intensity of words that David uses to talk about his sin, he now uses to describe the forgiveness. And I want you to notice these as you look at Psalm 51. He says, first of all, that he wants his sin to be blotted out. He sees his sin as a record against him in the archives of heaven. And he says, oh God, blot it out. Just take a pen. And you know, sometimes when I'm working on a manuscript or something, I'll get one of these big markers, you know, these big black markers. They make huge black marks. And if you want to take out a whole sentence, you just take that black marker and you just go across like this. You don't have to do it twice. It wipes out a whole sentence. David said, God, what I want you to do is this. I want you to take your marker and blot my sin out of the archives of heaven. Then he said, God, I want you to wash away my sin. He sees his sin as a stain upon his soul. He says, God, take your precious blood and just wash all this sin away. And then he says, Lord, I want you to cleanse me, verse 2. And the technical term that he uses in verse 2 is the term for the cleansing of a leper. And it's the term that was used to declare that a leper had been cleansed. He said, God, take away the leprosy of my soul. And then notice down in verse 7, this is an incredible insight from the scripture. He prays that he would be purged with hyssop. Do you know what that was? A purging with hyssop was what a Jewish person had to do after he came in contact with a dead body. It was an Old Testament ritual that was prescribed in the law. The Jews had an intense abhorrence to death, and the law provided that after you had come in contact with a dead body, you had to go through this process. You had to go through this ritual cleaning, the purging with hyssop. And David said, God, I've come in contact with the dead body. I'm the cause of that death. And I believe that he was talking about Uriah. And he said, God, please wash me clean. And then in that phrase, he employs a verb that's formed from the word sin. And if we used it in our language, look down at it, it would say, purge me with hyssop and I shall be clean. Wash me and I shall be whiter than snow. And when he says that, he uses this term. He says, purge me with hyssop and I shall be unsinned. He said, God, unsin me. I never thought of that phrase before. I don't think that's the way we talk today, but boy, is it graphic. Oh God, unsin me. Anybody ever feel like that? Just unsin me, Lord. Purge me and cleanse me and take away my sin. So no wonder David said in Psalm 32:1, blessed is the man, happy is the man who goes through this process. David looks back on it and he makes this judgment in Psalm 32. He says, I've been through this. I've been through the sin. I've been through the overwhelming anguish in my soul. I've had somebody come and tell me I'm the one. And I've had to come and ask you to forgive me. And you've taken my sin away. You've blotted it out. You've washed it clean. You've unsinned me, God. And I want to tell you I'm on the other side of it now. And oh, how blessed is the man who has been forgiven. And all God's people said, amen. If you've been forgiven, you know what David's talking about. He had the answer to his prayer. God did indeed restore unto him the joy of his salvation. And I want to just tell you today, my friends, that the great good news of the gospel is we have a forgiving God. And that when we come clean with God, when we come to him and open our hearts up to him and tell him what's happened in our heart, God does hear us and he forgives us. And the word of God is replete with references to the forgiveness of God. Psalm 86:5 says, for you, Lord, are good and ready to forgive and abundant in mercy to all those who call upon you. Psalm 103 says, for as the heavens are high above the earth, so great is his mercy toward those who fear him. As far as the east is from the west, so far has he removed our transgressions from us. Oh, I could give you dozens of other verses that just continually say, God forgives. God forgives. And he will forgive you. He's just waiting for you to come and ask him. Now, I wish there was some way I could make this clearer to you, because the sense of sin is so great that if we don't have a comparable sense of the awesome forgiveness of God, we can leave burdened down. But you don't have to do that. I read about a nun who went to a bishop for confession. And one day the nun told this bishop that Christ had revealed himself to her in person. And the bishop, understandably doubtful, said to her, well, I have some instructions for you. The next time Christ appears to you, I want you to ask him about the sins of the archbishop. And the nun said, of course, I'll be happy to. So the next time, in a period of confession, the bishop said to the nun, well, did you ask Christ about the sins of the archbishop? And she said, yes, I did, Father. And he replied, what did he say? The nun answered, he said, I've forgotten them. And he has. That's the good news of forgiveness. He puts them behind his back as far as the east is from the west. He buries them in the deepest sea, and he forgets what he forgives. And yet there's a postscript. And if I'm going to be an honest pastor and an honest teacher, I need to tell you the postscript. The Lord will not erase history. And sometimes there are things which are set in motion while we are out of fellowship with God that are a matter of cause and effect, and we have to reap what we sow. Even when we have been restored to fellowship out of the forgiveness process, sometimes we have to pay the piper. In fact, when David responded to Nathan and Nathan said to him, thou art the man, and David got angry, he said, whoever did that's going to die and he's going to restore fourfold. How could he possibly have known how prophetic he was? Because that's exactly what David did. He gave back fourfold. Let me tell you briefly what happened. The child that was conceived and born to Bathsheba died. Shortly after that, David's daughter Tamar was raped by his son. David didn't judge that, didn't take care of it. He should have stepped in as a father and said what needed to be said and taken judgment on his own son and punished him. But how could David do that? His credibility as a father had been shot. Third thing that happened was Absalom found out about Tamar, was so incensed at what had happened to her that he went and murdered Amnon. And then Absalom got caught up in a power struggle with his father, tried to start a coup in the kingdom, took half of David's people and left and had David forced out of the kingdom. And then later you see Absalom hanging from a tree by his hair and he's dead. And the most anguishing cry in the whole story of David is this father on the news of his son Absalom. And you just can hear the weeping in his voice as you read it in the pages of the scripture. Oh, Absalom, my son, Absalom, my son. So there are consequences. And you know, friends, I wish I didn't have to say that. I wish there's some way I could just say, you know, if you just come back to God and He'll forgive you, and that's important, and it's good to have the guilt gone, but He doesn't just take His magic brush and take away everything that happened while you were walking away from Him. You may not want to hear it, but if I'm going to be faithful to you as your pastor, you need to hear it. It's the truth. So there's two things that I think we need to say as we close our Bibles and as we think about that. And I just want you to listen to them carefully. There's two impossibilities that if we don't get these messages, we won't hear what God wants us to hear. The first impossibility is this, and listen up, especially young people and all of you who may be on the threshold of going down a road that you think you have carefully protected yourself from. Listen to me. Impossibility number one, it is impossible to get away with sin. You can't do it. The Bible says it this way, be sure your sin will find you out. So I just want to tell you as faithfully as I can, don't think you're going to be the one who will get by with it, because you won't. You won't do it. Nobody ever does. But there's another impossibility that's good news, and I want you to listen up. You may have messed up. Who of us here can look at another and say, I haven't ever had to come back and ask for the cleansing and the hyssop? We all have. And you may have messed up, and maybe you're in the midst of it right now. Let me tell you the next impossibility. Yes, it's impossible to get away with sin, but it's also impossible to get away from the love of God. And you may think that because of what you've done, God doesn't love you anymore. Don't you think that? The very fact that He brought you here is an evidence that He loves you. And if you have gotten into a situation where you don't want anybody to know what you've done, and you say, it's bad, Pastor, I want to tell you something. I don't care how bad it is. God loves you. And if you're one of His children, He will come after you. And He will keep after you. And He will come in every way He can to draw you back. You may have to feel some of the sting of what you've done before you open up and take note of it. But I want you to understand today that just as surely as you cannot get away with sin, you cannot get away from God's love. You cannot. He loves you with an everlasting love. And how many of us as parents have not had to, on occasion, as I did once, take hold of a child by the shoulders and say, I don't care what you're doing or what you think you're doing, but I want to tell you something. No matter what you do, I will never stop loving you. Never. And if I'm like that as a human father with my imperfections, I want to tell you that's the way God is. He will never stop loving you. You may be unlovable, but He will never stop loving you. I read a little thing that I want to share with you as we close. It's in a book by Ruth Arms Calkin. It's a little book called Lord, Don't You Love Me Anymore. And she tells a story kind of in a poetic way of a conversation she had with a little boy, 7-year-old boy. This is what she wrote. He is 7 years old, and he's my friend. His eyes are merry, and his hair is short, and his nose is covered with freckles, and on a cold, rainy day, we sat on the floor eating hot, buttered popcorn. The popcorn went down quickly, but the questions came out slowly. If I told a lie today, would God stop loving me? Well, no, of course not, David. Well, if I told 2 lies or 3, would He stop loving me then? No, but you'd be unhappy in your heart. Well, what if I punched Johnny in the nose and made his nose bleed real hard? Would God stop loving me then? No, but you better not try it. What if I threw a rock and broke your window? Would God stop loving me then? No, but you'd have to work to pay for it. What if I stepped on the snails and ate all your flowers? Would God stop loving me then? Not for a minute, David. Well, when would God ever stop loving me? David, not until there is no more earth. And no more heaven, and no more God, then it's never going to happen no matter what. That's right, David. Even if it sometimes feels like it might, it's never going to happen no matter what. And that's the good news. God loves you. And the reason you have that hurt in your heart right now is because you're God's. And He doesn't want you out of fellowship with Him. And you're never, ever going to have it back the way it should be until you come clean. And David's given you the formula, hasn't he? He's given you the plan. You can even borrow his prayer if you like. But whatever you do, my friend, don't go on living unforgiven. He waits for you with wide open arms, and He will accept you back if you'll come.
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9: Have you ever hated God? 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

6, beginning at verse 52. The Jews therefore began to argue with one another, saying, "How can this man give us his flesh to eat?" Jesus therefore said to them, "Truly, truly, I say to you, unless you eat the flesh of the Son of Man and drink his blood, you have no life in yourselves. He who eats my flesh and drinks my blood has eternal life, and I will raise him up on the last day. For my flesh is true food, and my blood is true drink. He who eats my flesh and drinks my blood abides in me, and I in him. As the living Father sent me, and I live because of the Father, so he who eats me, he shall also live because of me. This is the bread which came down out of heaven, and as the fathers ate and died, he who eats this bread shall live forever." These things he said in the synagogue as he taught in Capernaum. Many, therefore, of his disciples, when they heard this, said, "This is a difficult statement. Who can listen to it?" But Jesus, conscious that his disciples grumbled at this, said to them, "Does this cause you to stumble? What then if you should behold the Son of Man ascending where he was before?" And from Acts of the Apostles, chapter 19, beginning at verse 8. "And Paul entered the synagogue and continued speaking out boldly for 3 months, reasoning and persuading them about the kingdom of God. But when some were becoming hardened and disobedient, speaking evil of the way before the multitude, he withdrew from them and took away the disciples, reasoning daily in the school of Tyrannus. And this took place for 2 years, so that all who lived in Asia heard the word of the Lord, both Jews and Greeks." In your heart of hearts, do you find yourself frequently resenting the Word of God? Dr. Luke, who accompanied Paul on his missionary journeys, tells of Paul returning to the city of Ephesus. He'd been there very briefly on his second missionary journey. And when he'd been introduced at the synagogue, he spoke to them for a few days, and then he indicated he was leaving. And contrary to some of the other synagogues that he'd visited, here he was appreciated, and they urged him to return. He said, "If God wills, I will." And now God is so willed. And Paul has returned to the city of Ephesus. It's a commercial city. It's a city with 300,000 population, by far the largest population in the province of Asia, which is roughly the area of Turkey today, not the Far East as we refer to Asia. It was known for commerce. At least one Bible scholar indicates that the banking took place at the Temple of Diana. The Temple of Diana was considered one of the 7 modern, or rather ancient, wonders of the world. It dwarfed the Parthenon in Athens. And many people came to Ephesus, not just because of commerce, but to worship

Artemis, or Diana, as she was called. They joyed in this combination of sex and worship, which you commonly find in pagan religions. And Paul finds that there are disciples in that town. Apparently, he had known of none when he'd spoken there before. But he has left his good friends, tent makers like him, or leather workers if you prefer, Priscilla and Aquila, who had left Rome under the pressure against Jews, and he had left them in Ephesus during the time between his first and his second visit. He actually found there were 12 men who were disciples of John the Baptist. They had been baptized unto repentance, which was the baptism of John the Baptist. But they also had been introduced to Jesus Christ, but they had not heard of the Holy Spirit. And Paul rebaptizes those 12 men. But now he returns to the synagogue where he'd been invited. This time it's not for a few days, but for 3 months, 13 weeks. That's a terrific exposure to Paul and his explanation of the Scriptures. You say, well, that's at least 13 Sabbaths, and perhaps on other occasions they gathered to hear him. And we're told that he reasoned with them, citing the Scriptures, which we know as the Old Testament, being fulfilled in Jesus Christ. And he dwelt on teaching them the kingdom of God. And you say, well, what was the kingdom of God? The kingdom of God involved both Jew and Gentile. The kingdom of God involved a kingdom in which Jesus is king. And though they listened to him, had apparently been fascinated with him, had been courteous and gracious to him originally in insisting that he come back, now we're told that some among them grew harder and harder. And they grew to the point where they could not believe anything he said. And they began to speak against the way, the Christian life, Jesus Christ, before the multitude, meaning all the congregation. Have you ever seen that? In our culture, there are churches that are filled with men and women whom all their lives have attended church. All their lives have believed the Scriptures. All their lives have considered themselves Christians. All their lives have given time, attention, and money to the organized church. And yet someone explains part of the Scriptures to them someday, and they are so offended, they want no part of this, and they leave. The man is rich and honestly thinks it's harder to be generous when you're rich than when you're poor. He hears about the tithe, and no one has ever mentioned the tithe. 10% off the top before the IRS gets it or the Canadian government gets it. And he deeply resents this. He wants no part of it. He says, if I were to take 10% off the top, imagine how much money that is. This is a racket. I don't want any more of it. Or they might be like Charles Finney, who was a lawyer. And in the early part of the 19th century, he was thoroughly convinced from hearing about election in the Scriptures as a child that he was not elect and that God hated him and did not want him. As I recall his biography, he was living in a rooming house and there were, I think, 13 boarders in all. And he went out in the woods one night,
shook his fist at Almighty God and cursed him for not loving him and not wanting him. And suddenly his heart was flooded with the knowledge, but I do want you, and I do love you, and I always have. And he got off his knees and he stopped cursing God. Hitched a ride on a wagon back to town with a bootlegger. Led him to Christ by the time he got to town. And as I recall, all of the 13 boarders at that rooming house, he led to Christ. God has had his hand on few men as he had it on Charles Finney. He would actually come to the edge of a town in New England where he primarily ministered as a layman. And the family would come on a flatbed wagon and they would come under the conviction of the Holy Spirit at the edge of town without attending a meeting or ever seeing Charles Finney and go to their knees and cry out for forgiveness from Christ. But you see, he resented what he heard in Scripture. Election, it instantly meant to him it was a fixed horse race. And he didn't feel elected. And he didn't think God loved him or wanted him. Jesus is in the third year of his ministry. He's fed 5,000 people from just a handful of fishes and loaves. There's been leftovers. Boy, they seek him again. They are hungry. This staggers their imagination, and it doesn't take much imagination to think, what could this man do to me or do for me if I just keep him around? And they go to the other side of the Sea of Galilee, and they finally found him in the synagogue at Capernaum, which is roughly 20 miles north of Nazareth. And he looks at them. And he says, you know something? You've come to me because of your bellies, not your faith. But if you eat my flesh and drink my blood, it will quench a hunger in your life that nothing else will. They said, eat his flesh? Drink his blood? What kind of a man is this? That's a difficult saying. I resent it. And we're told that many of his disciples, those who were learners, those who were followers, those who claimed to be of the group of Jesus, left him, turned back, never again to follow him. Have you ever heard of the permissive will of God? That's basically that nothing happens that God ultimately does not permit to happen. Then if you had something perfectly terrible happen to you, and someone said, just remember, dear, it's all within the permissive will of God. You say, well, if he permitted this, what kind of a God is he? And you look at Bangladesh, at the Armenians, at the Kurds, at the Sudanese, at the Ethiopians, you're staggered by all the needs, and suddenly you find yourself, it's just too big. I don't think I'll give this year. Yeah, I know they're starving, but I don't want to see it. Turn off the television. I know it's terrible, but what can one person do? They hit me last year and the year before, and they tell me this is going to happen again. How can I count? Then you say, well, remember that a God of love would have you help them. They turn and say, a God of love? I've been to church all my life. If that's a God of love, I don't want any part of it. And then you hear about obedience.
Everyone loves the cross. It's somebody else doing something that we don't have to do for ourselves. Pay for our own sins. That sounds wonderful. That's good news throughout the earth. But we don't like it when we learn that to follow Him, we pick up a personal cross. And the personal cross never seems to be easy, but seems to be difficult. And suddenly we find our hearts hardening. We find ourselves pushed to the point of unbelief. We find ourselves like the Jews in the synagogue at Ephesus, speaking ill of the Christian faith, speaking ill of Almighty God, because this is hard stuff to swallow. Now, you're upper class. You love to make the observation, my religion is much too personal to discuss. And all of a sudden in your church one day, you hear from the Word of God that you are actually commissioned to make disciples of all nations. That means all people. Forget the nationalities. And they say, how am I to do that? You've got to talk about it. It's much too personal. Really? I'm not that kind of a person. I don't want to be a fanatic. I certainly don't want to be a missionary. Man alive, if they keep talking like that, they take my son and daughter and they'll go marching off. Never see my grandchildren. This is hard stuff. I can't believe it. Let's not go to church this week. And then you see all the injustice on earth. All the indignity, all the hatred, all the war. And you say, if God is in charge, what kind of a God must He be? Have you ever felt that way? You prayed all your life for the will of God, and then you find the will of God is apparently to take your life with cancer. Last week you were clean. This week, there's new cancer. Last week you were on a high. This week you're on a low. And maybe you're honest enough to say, I can't bring myself to pray for the will of God because it may mean that I die of this stuff. That's right. And you so resent it, and you get so hardened in your heart that you question, how on earth could the will of God be for my good when I've got a family to care for? And you find yourself falling away. You're not sure you want to be a Christian. You're not sure what kind of a God this is. And you say, have you ever felt like that? I have. But then you re-examine Christ. You re-examine the cross, not just 6 hours of bleeding, but within the mystery of God bearing my hell for my sin. You say, that's love. And nothing that is allowed to happen on earth. An earth that is under Satan. And we forget that. God says so. Nothing that happens on this earth. I don't care whether it's financial pressure, which is pressuring so many people today. I don't care what the pressure may be. You look at it and you say, that's a love that I can believe. I can believe it in death because I believed it in life. I have believed it in time. I can believe it for eternity.
You see, when we're first attracted to Christ, all we hear is sin and the forgiveness of sin. And that is the good news, and that is the gospel, and that is what counts. But when you spell out the dailiness of following Christ, when it is spelled out that every believer is to take his physical place on this earth, not silently, not inactively, not impersonally, but right out there in it and involved in other people's lives. Boy, that's hard. But we were built for life, not for death. And we're built for eternity, not time. And we're built for Christ and for each other. And though in every church and in synagogues throughout the world, when the words of Jesus are examined, many find it very difficult to believe and want no part of it. But I'll tell you something. Those who stick under the most severe circumstances find their faith increasing. And find their love for Him increasing. And find His love for them increasing.

0: Your reaction today. You say, Ben, I've got to be frank. I have deeply resented God. I've resented His ways with cruelty, hatred, injustice, and indignity in the U.S., in Canada, and throughout the world. Well, who do you think caused those things, my friend? God or people just like you and me? In our egos, in our ambitions, in our cruelty, in our wanting to lord ourselves over others. Isn't that the root problem? You know what God says? The prince of this world is Satan, not Christ. Doesn't that explain why it's different than the way it ought to be? The Lord may have spoken to you today, and you want peace with God, and you're willing to place your life under Christ. Pray with me. Almighty God, I have not loved you, lived you, or known you. I am a sinner, but you have loved me. And I now turn from my sin and I place my life under the command of Jesus Christ. And Almighty God, I now place every sin I've committed and all the guilt that I feel under His blood. And I do accept your wonderful word. I am forgiven in Jesus' name. That's your prayer.
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5: Trey, we need people like you in Washington, don't we? I'm not putting pressure on you. I'm just saying
6: that. I'm trying to get to heaven, and I'm not sure that you, I know you go through Atlanta or DFW to get anywhere in the world, but I don't know that you get to heaven through D.C.
5: It's good. It's really good. It's great. I just rested easier at night knowing you were up there. I did.
6: Well, thank you.
5: With that cool hairstyle.
6: Look, if you looked at my high school and college grades and said, this guy's going to be in the House of Representatives, is this a great country or what? Look, I mean, imagine I was born in Greenville. You're very familiar with South Carolina.
5: Greenville, South Carolina. Yeah.
6: I mean, the fact that the people that you grew up around would trust you to be their vote in Washington was amazing. It just is not what I want to be known for. I really didn't enjoy it, to truth be told. I mean, I met some people that will preach my funeral. Tim Scott will preach my funeral, assuming he's not the one who kills me. He will preach my funeral.
5: Yeah.
6: The courtroom was a job I loved. Congress, not so much.
5: Trey, tell me, what is it like to have a show on Fox where it's live? I mean, so he's filming, and it's not like, okay, let's edit this, let's change this, whatever.
6: It's exhilarating. I mean, there is no safety net.
5: It is fun, isn't it?
6: Oh, I love it. I love it. People say, what's the hardest part? I mean, it's kind of hard to say any part of reading off a teleprompter is hard, but people do say, what's the hardest part?
5: Yeah.
6: It is the preparation. It is getting good guests, preparing questions for them. The easiest hour for me is when the light goes red and it's time to go live. I love it.
5: But the preparation, you really have to, obviously, know what you're talking about.
6: Anyone can take 5 hours to explain something. Anyone. Can you do it in 5 minutes?
5: Woo.
6: That requires a concision and precision and prioritizing information.
5: And that's your gift, Trey. Trey is, again, genius IQ, but he has the ability to simplify. And I think sometimes we mess up. We think simple is shallow. No. To explain something simply, what you just said, is a complex process.
6: I mean, I think the gospel is really, really profound, and it is designed to be understood by children.
5: Yes, it is.
6: So if something can be profound, life-changing, eternally significant, and not be... Sometimes we want people to think things are really complicated so they can't do them.
5: Yeah.
6: But I'm living proof. If I can do it, like, literally anyone can do it. So it can't be that hard.
5: Trey, tell me, though, about growing up. So you grew up in South Carolina.
6: I did.
5: Your family, I mean, just...
6: I wanted to be the same thing everybody else wanted to be growing up, which was Halle Berry's boyfriend.
5: Yes. And I understand that.
6: I grew up with, I mean, anytime the church was open, my parents had me there.
5: You're talking about Wednesday night. You're talking about Sunday night.
6: Sunday night. Never saw the ending of a Cowboy game growing up. I mean, 4:30 rolls around, got to go get dressed, got to go to church. So I'm sitting in Vacation Bible School, and our minister of education is a chalk drawing artist.
5: Yes.
6: He was drawing, sketching with chalk. And so I told my sister, I'm going to go make my profession of faith. And she said, well, you know, mom and dad are out of town. And I said, no, I'm going to do it. And she said, well, you can't join the church on Sunday because they're gone. Well, Sunday rolls around and I decided to join church. So there I am, standing up. My dad's a baby doctor. I got three sisters. And I literally look like an orphan up there because there's nobody around me because I just picked that Sunday to join the church.
5: Yes. And so that was when you understood, you made your profession of faith that Jesus died on the cross, rose again. At that age, okay, you made that decision.
6: I will agree with everything you just said except the word understood.
5: Yeah.
6: I don't know that I understood it. I understood who Jesus was.
5: Yes.
6: I understood simple theology. Mm-hmm. But it really wasn't until the summer in between college and law school where, you know, and you may have had one, this dark night of the soul where you just wonder, there's got to be more to life. Being saved is great.
5: Yes.
6: When I die, that's wonderful. I got a place to go. How about until I get there?
5: That's right.
6: Who is going to govern my conduct until I get there?
5: And you're working out that salvation.
6: With fear and trembling.
5: How about this?
6: According to Soren
5: Kierkegaard. We work out what God in His grace has worked in.
6: I love that. That is profound.
5: I want to hear Kierkegaard again.
6: Soren Kierkegaard wrote a book called Fear and Trembling.
5: Really?
6: Which I assume he got from the verse, work out your salvation with fear and trembling.
5: Whoa. You know what verse is really taken out of context? I might even talk about this in a little while when I speak. The truth, check this out, will set you free. It's on universities, websites, whatever. And that's not really, really, really what it means, but I'll address that.
6: You are right. I'll tell you why. I mean, we celebrate freedom on July the 4th.
5: Mm-hmm.
6: Liberty, freedom, however people want to define it. The verse you just made reference to, shall know the truth, and the truth shall set you free.
5: Yes.
6: The truth comes first.
5: Yep.
6: So the reason I think that we are a country that values freedom is because we know it helps get us to that truth.
5: Yes.
6: But it has to be the truth that comes first. You shall know the truth.
5: Yep.
6: And the truth is what sets you
5: free.
6: That is the way I look at it. The only
5: You're starting to preach now, Pastor. Pastor Gowdy.
6: I mean, I sit here and think, okay, we won the lottery of life if we were born here, if we got here, all of the freedoms we have. But what is the freedom for me to do the wrong thing? What is the freedom for me to tell lies?
5: That's right.
6: That's not really freedom. Freedom is knowing the truth.
5: Exactly.
6: And Mr. Jefferson.
5: Yes.
6: We hold these what's to be self-evident. These truths to be self-evident.
5: Yes.
6: That all men and women are created equal. That is a profound truth.
5: Oh.
6: Now, there are parts of our country's history where we did not live out
5: the truth. That's the truth.
6: Which is why in the Constitution we said, we the people, in order to perfect this union.
5: Yes,
6: we're trying to perfect it.
5: Yep.
6: So what I love about America is we value the truth and we are relentlessly pursuing perfection.
5: Yes.
6: we've had some hiccups, but at least we acknowledge there is a perfect, and we're trying to find it.
4: 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We'd love to see you this weekend. Now, let's continue with today's message.
5: God is a God of the frame. He's the God of the frame. And God introduces two seemingly paradoxical concepts in Scripture. One being the frame, and the other being freedom. And today, I want to unpack this subject. There is freedom in the frame. There's freedom in the frame. When I sketched the flag, I felt free when I slapped the watercolor on the paper. When we look at the flag, many times we don't really think about what it represents. Red, that color represents valor. Valor is great courage in great danger. Do we need courage in this hour? We need pastors. We need leaders to stand and speak the truth in love. To say, thus saith the Lord, and not worry about popularity, clicks, and likes, and views. We need that. We're a country of valor. We were founded on valor. White stands for purity. Purity. As Trey said, we're founded on biblical principles. If you look at the framers of the Constitution, we're founded on those truths. And for someone to tell you that we were not, they have not studied history. They're revisionists because America was founded on biblical principles. Take, for example, separation of church and state. Separation of church and state was to keep the state out of the church, not the church out of the state. We say, oh, we're the land of the free and the home of the brave, but more and more we're the land of the regulations and the home of the woke. Preaching. We have valor, red. We have purity, white. And then blue stands for justice. And we have this, as we discussed, this justice chip that says, somebody's got to pay. Wrongs have to be righted. I mean, this person who's doing this and that, they need, and we need as a nation, justice. But more and more, it's like no one really gets justice. No one has justice. We live in a free country. Freedom isn't free. You've heard that before. Our flag talks about that. Our flag symbolizes that. Last time I said that God has framed everything. That's the first thing you need to understand. Then I said, man, because we have freedom, and isn't it crazy? What did we do with this unbelievable gift called freedom? We stepped out. We used our God-given freedom in a God-forbidden way. So man stepped out of the frame. So what did God do? God could have left us in a lurch. What did God do? God reframed us by sending Jesus to do what he did on the cross and with the tomb. So number four, God puts frames in our lives. Check this out now for our best practices. For our best practices. Can you imagine playing pickleball without a frame? Can you imagine being married without a frame? Can you imagine trying to parent without a frame? Can you imagine managing your finances without a frame? Can you imagine starting a business or being in a business without a frame? A frame is good. And God takes framing to a wholly another level, because God says, I framed your life for ultimate freedom. So for things to flourish, you must have a frame. And freedom without a frame is absolutely futile. I want to talk to you a little bit about some issues regarding a frame and freedom and how they coalesce. The Bible talks on and on about being framed. The word framed, the Bible says God knows our frame. The word framed simply means to complete, to join together. So once someone receives Christ, once someone is reframed, literally we're joined, we're complete because of the person of Jesus Christ. And have you taken and made that step? Have you? I love dogs. We've had all types of dogs. We've had a Cane Corso. We've had Bull Mastiffs. We've had English Mastiffs. We've had expensive dogs, sheep dogs, rescue dogs, you name it. We've had it. My favorite dog we've ever had, though, was a Maltipoo. She's in heaven now. Because, yeah, I believe dogs go to heaven. And I can answer all those emails and inquiries when you ask those questions. No, here's what I think. I believe that we're not going to have any needs. In fact, I know that, or wants in heaven. The lion will be able to lie down with the lamb. I really think our pets will be there. So, we're going, really? Yeah. So, my favorite dog was Ava. Ava weighed 7.2 pounds. We used to live out in an area that backed up the Corps of Engineer property. And you know, inevitably, dogs will get away, won't they? Dogs run off. I don't know why, but they have that spirit. Boom. They're gone. So we put this little pink sweater on Ava. And I love her. And I could just look at her and go, are you ready? And she would perk up, and she knew it was time to go, you know? But she was tough. She dominated all of our dogs. She was alpha, man. So one day she got out. Ava! Ava! Nothing. See that little white tail in the Corps of Engineer property. And I'm thinking, okay, she's coyote bait. It's over. It's over. She's gone. She's gone. Ava! Ava! And then I really tried some dog psychology. Are you ready? Are you ready? Nothing. Now, Ava didn't understand some things in her canine cranium, in her brain. Number one, she didn't understand that she had ultimate freedom in our yard. Are you feeling me? Yeah. I mean, our yard's manicured, fenced. It's awesome. And she had the ultimate life. She didn't understand that. Number two, she didn't understand the fact that I paid a lot of money for her freedom. I paid for the land, paid for the house, paid for her, paid for her vet bills, paid for organic dog food, paid for purified water, even invested in her 401k. We did everything we possibly could, and she has no concept of it, none. Also, she didn't understand the third thing, that when she bolted in that little pink sweater, she was putting her life on the line. Similarly, we do that with Jesus. The Bible says we receive Christ. Jesus has reframed us. We're living the life. And it's like, you know, I'm going to do what I'm going to do. So we bolt and we don't realize this amazing freedom, and we don't live it out, that we have in Christ. Then we don't understand the concept of the reality that God financed our faith. We don't think about that. And then moreover, we don't realize that when we leave, when we turn our back on God, we're putting our life in danger. And the Bible says we become a slave to what we've chased. Money. God says, you want to chase money? Go for it. We turn and we jump out of God's framework for money, and we chase money. Money becomes our master. Let's look at the cost of freedom. What did it cost? Well, one day Jesus was having this conversation with a group of Jews, and he had just left the temple. And here's what he said in John chapter 8, verse 31. Jesus said to the Jews who had believed him, okay, so he's talking, but in context, frame this, he's talking to believers. To the Jews who had believed him, Jesus said, if you hold to my teaching, you're really my disciples. Huh. That's interesting, isn't it? So we receive Christ, we make that decision, we make this profession of faith, as we talked about in the interview, then we live out that. Well, the verse continues. Then Jesus says, then you will know the truth, and the truth will set you free. The truth will set you free. Out of context, you see it in universities, you see it in colleges, the truth will set you free. Who made that up? Well, Dr. Fuzzy Face didn't. No. That comes from Jesus. Jesus. Because true freedom is only found in Christ. You shall know the truth, or you will know the truth, and the truth will set you what?
7: Free.
5: And when we receive Christ, and here's something that's so beautiful, sin's no longer my master. So I have the power, the octane, the freedom to choose what Jesus wants for me. And here's the deal. Are we going to white knuckle the paint supplies, or are we going to go, God, I mean, I'm your brush. I'm your paint. I want to be free to paint your sketch. That's freedom. So the context of freedom is John 8, 33 and 34. They answered him, the Jews, hey, we're Abraham's descendants. We've never been slaves of anyone. How can you say that we shall be set free? Again, they didn't get it. They thought he was talking political. Jesus replied, very truly I tell you, everyone who sins is a slave to sin. Here's the great news, though. When we receive Jesus Christ, when he infiltrates our lives, the righteousness of Jesus is imputed into our lives. So when God looks at you and me, he sees the righteousness of his son. You're talking about freedom? You know, the Emancipation Proclamation was, let me see, signed September 22nd, 1862, Abraham Lincoln, he set it forth. And of course, several months later, if you know your history, he passed away, Civil War, everything. And tragically, slavery is in our history. And also pretty much it's been with us since the dawn of time, slavery. So these slaves were set free. They were emancipated in 1862. But here's the weird thing. They didn't know they were free. So these slaves, most could not read or write, still were acting and functioning like slaves, and they thought they would be slaves for the rest of their lives, but they were free. Free. Do you know how long they lived in that condition? Slaves who were free? 3 years. But December 18th, 1865, that is when the floodgates began to open. So I've got to ask you, are you living like that? You mean you're a follower of Christ and you're living like a slave to sin? You're set free. Free to be who God has hardwired you to be. Well, you might be wondering about my dog. I was calling her by name, trying to find her. Thick woods, briars, the whole deal. Finally, are you ready? That did it. She came running out of the woods, dirty, sand spurs all over her, jumped into my arms. And of course, I loved her and then gave her a bath and then cut those sand spurs out of her fur, then took her to the groomer and then back to our house, and she enjoyed this ultimate freedom. God is calling you and me by name, isn't he? He's chasing us down. Doesn't matter how far, and he's calling you and me, and he's ready for you and me. His arms are wide open. Come home, come home. And we have the freedom, don't we, to respond to his call or not. And it's our prayer that you would respond to the call of God, and God will show you what ultimate freedom and a framework is all about.
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12: Every day, people are faced with critical questions about what to believe and how to act and how to think and what things they should accept in culture and what they should reject. These are very life-centered questions and important questions that people want to know the answers to. And if they can't trust the Word of God for the answers to those things, they're going to go other places to get them. And so at stake in the battle for the Bible is the daily life of each individual believer. We want them to have confidence in the Scriptures of the Word of God, that they can turn back to that every day, they can rely on it, they can trust it as a guide, and we want them to be spending time in it, devotionally, in the Scriptures, absorbing it, thinking about it. And so if the church loses its way and loses its trust in the Bible, then the ramifications on the practical day-to-day life of believers is going to be enormous.
11: Visit thegodwhospeaks.org.
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17: Everybody is hurting, is what I find. 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And what these disasters that we respond to so often do is they expose the storms people were already going through. And if that's the case, then when I look around at the people in my life, how many are going through storms right now that need Christ? And it's changed the way that I look at my neighbors, because I see them all. 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My mission field is everywhere I walk.
18: Welcome back to another episode of On the Ground with Samaritan's Purse, where we take you to the front lines and behind the scenes of our work around the world. I'm your host, Christy Graham.

0: Sometimes, especially in different seasons of life, we think that we have nothing to offer. But we do, because God can use your past, your pain, now in the present. I got to sit down with Josh McCart, who served as an Army paratrooper in the 82nd Airborne Division, and he talked about how there is life after service. Today, Josh is not in uniform anymore, but he's still on mission. And this time, it's a different kind of eternal mission. Josh and his wife, Amber, attended Operation Healer Patriots, or OHOP, you'll hear in this episode for short, in 2015. But this was only the beginning of their journey. First, I asked Josh to talk about his military service and what called him into it.
1: I grew up in Fort Walton Beach, just outside of Eglin Air Force Base. My father and grandfather owned a barbershop. And so when I was a young man, I moved in with my grandfather, and he's really the man that taught me how to be a man. He showed me what a Christian man looked like. It was in the time that I was living with him that I found a relationship with Christ. I was 16, and I had given my life to Christ, and I was following him. And I went to barber school the same as they did. And I thought that's where my life was supposed to be, because I was doing exactly what my grandfather did. Hmm. But God kept putting on my heart that I was being called for something else, that my life wasn't to sit still, but to go and do. Hmm. And I prayed about it and prayed about it. And one day he told me, it was just as clear as anything I've ever heard, that it's time to go to the recruiters. And I spent my time in service going back and forth to Iraq. And I did several tours there with the 82nd Airborne. But more than anything, it was really just about serving with the guys next to me. And through that time in service, I slowly stopped leaning on God's power, on God's will. And I started to look to our own strength. And I stopped asking what God could do through me. And I started saying, look at what I can do. And so on February 28th, 2007, I was hit with a roadside bomb coming out of Baghdad. And my hand was injured pretty badly. My arm was peppered with shrapnel. I have shrapnel in my ear, nerve damage in my leg. And I found myself very angry with God over the next couple of months. I saw my career being taken away. I was losing my right hand, and I saw my career as a barber being taken away. And so I couldn't even go back to the life I had before the military. And then over the next couple of months, while I was going through surgeries, more of our guys from my platoon that were still in Iraq, we lost them. I lost 7 guys, and I wasn't there to help them. I was at home in my own bed. And I found myself even angrier at God. I said, God, how could you give me all these things that I wanted so badly just to take them away? And it wasn't God. That bomb was going to go off whether I was there or not. It wasn't God that did these things. It was men with evil in their heart that went and did evil things. But the next year, my wife got pregnant, and we were so excited to have this baby in our life. We had prayed about it, and we thought that I had these dreams, a recurring dream of a baby named Hope. And so when we got pregnant, we said, oh, this is going to be amazing. God has given us this gift. And we went to the hospital for the first ultrasound, and it was a molar pregnancy. Hmm. What a molar pregnancy is the cells replicate into a tumor instead of a child. Hmm. And so she had cancer. And so she had to start chemotherapy. And again, I thought, God, how could you do this to me? I felt like Job. And I pushed God away, and I ran from him for a few years. I grabbed every worldly thing I could find to stick between me and him. Paganism, New Age mysticism, anything I could I wanted to offend God in a way that he wouldn't be able to look at me anymore. My wife had a son from a previous relationship before we got married, and I was really building a relationship with him, and his friends wanted him to go to church. And so I started going to church with them. And I knew that in my heart of hearts, I knew his life would be better with Christ in it than it would be where mine was going. And so I encouraged him to go. And my wife, she started going to church with him. And she got saved. And the closer they got to God, the more my heart broke, because I didn't feel like I could follow. I was asking my wife to leave me, probably so that I could kill myself. That was the goal. But she told me that's not what we signed up for. She said, till death do us part. And she meant it. She swore that oath before God.
0: Josh's wife, Amber, went online. Her search led her to Operation Healer Patriots. Operation Healer Patriots is a marriage retreat for wounded veterans and their spouses. And the time away gives couples a chance to connect in nature with each other, but most importantly, to hear about Jesus.

0: For Josh and Amber, the Lord was about to move in mighty ways in Alaska.
1: We went week one of that year, 2015. At the time, she had gotten saved back at our home church and didn't tell me until we got there. And that was really a gut check for me. She told me she didn't tell me that she had gotten saved, that she had accepted Christ into her heart, because she was afraid that it would upset me. And I thought to myself, what kind of man am I that what should be the greatest decision of your life would upset me? And so we spent a wonderful week there getting to know each other in a way that we hadn't in a long time. We prayed together for the first time in years. I got to assist in her baptism. And it was kind of a challenge as a man. The first step is as coming back to Christ, to take part in this baptism, because I'm acknowledging that I'm supposed to be the spiritual head of my house. And how can I do that if I can't even be the spiritual head of myself? And so over the next few months after we got home, the chaplains, they followed up. They remembered my alive day. They remembered our birthdays, our anniversaries. It's the fact that I saw that the love was real and that what Christ was doing in their lives was real. And I couldn't help but keep looking back into the Word, back into Christ, to see, what are we doing here?
0: God was drawing Josh back to himself. And I love that the Lord used his people to demonstrate his love. One day, Josh went hunting for the first time since he had been back from Iraq.
1: I go out and I'm sitting in a tree stand, and as the sun's going down and the world's coming alive, all the animals are moving. I felt the Holy Spirit for the first time in years in that tree stand with me. And I broke down crying. And I remember praying that I can't do this alone, but I'm in it with you, God. Whatever you want from me. But if you tell me where to go, I'll go. But you have to make it clear, because I can't do it. I'm not smart enough. I'm not strong enough anymore. So you have to do it. I prayed so deeply that I could restore this relationship with him. And that was the moment I realized that God never left me. I left him. That as a father, all he ever wanted from us is to have that relationship. And it was me, the petulant child, that was running from God. God never pushed me away. But I did. I pushed him. And so I came home. I got off all my painkillers. I put aside any of the things that would distract me from God. And I poured myself into my church, into my community, into my family, most of all. And from there, it's just been one mission after another God has given us. He opens doors and he says, go.
0: In 2018, a tornado hit a town 15 minutes from Josh's house. He and his wife went into the community to serve at the local church, and Samaritan's Purse showed up. The McCarts worked with our volunteers and saw God changing lives each and every day. Now Josh is a member of the site leadership team with Team Patriot, where he gets to serve alongside fellow veterans. Team Patriot combines the ministry, Operation Healer Patriots, and North American Disaster Relief. It gets Operation Healer Patriots alumni back together in the field serving because they had a heart for service for years. That's why they joined the military in the first place, to do something bigger than themselves.
1: And so what Team Patriot does is it gets them out in the world moving again, and it shows them that your mission, the mission that Christ gave us to go and make disciples, to go and spread the good news, that mission, those marching orders never stopped. And so if that's our mission, all these people going through life that feel like they have no mission in life. I don't know what to do with my life. Well, you have the Great Commission. And so to remind these guys that they have a use, to show them how the community, how the world can be better by having them in it, they go home stronger. They go home rejuvenated and can take more than the physical skills of running a chainsaw or moving limbs. They go home with the heart skills to be able to talk to people again, to open up and to be vulnerable. And so I also do a lot with my local veterans ministry in my own church now. That's a big part of what we do here, is continue to serve our local community. We have so many veterans and active duty military in my church. And to be there for them and to know, I say, hey, look, I know what deployments are like. I know the uncertainty. As things heat up around the world and change, that uncertainty that you're going through right now, my wife and I went through it too. And so my wife is the children's director of our church now. To see her go from not knowing Christ at all to having this relationship so strongly that she's now the children's director of our church. And most of the families at our preschool and Mother's Day out are all, you know, they're coming from 3rd Infantry Division or 3rd Ranger Battalion. And to see her with those kids and those families and to be there as a reassurance for those mothers to say, I know what it's like to have this uncertainty, but I also know what it's like to have a certainty in Christ and to be able to deliver that to them has been one of the greatest joys of my life to see her develop.
0: I think people get their identity in what they do, especially the military. I mean, it's so easy. And we did that for sure. Edward and I, I'm an Army brat and that's all I knew. But I think you're right. Love the Lord with all your heart, soul, mind, and strength, and love your neighbor as yourself. I mean, that's our mission statement as Christians, you know, and then our assignments change. And I think that's what we get caught up on. We flip that. We say, my mission is the military. And so when that's lost, who am I? And, or even, you know, my job or whatever you do. I mean, they're great. Be all in while you're there, but that will change.
1: That's right.
0: You know, and I think some people think they go to OHOP and they say, oh, I'm still stuck. Well, it's a process. Sure. And it takes time.
1: Yeah.
0: And your story is so true that it wasn't overnight. But I love the way that service changed your relationship, it sounds like, you know, and I think that's what we want to talk about today is wherever you are, whatever God's called you to do, look around. How can you serve the Lord? And some of it's just loving our neighbor, sharing Christ with the person next to us. And I love that you're doing it both through Samaritan's Purse, but I love that you're also going local. And that's what we do want to encourage. Get involved in a local church. Be in your community.
1: Absolutely. I mean, so first and foremost, the way that if I'm serving and my family's not on board with that service, then a lot of times it feels like I'm pulling resources from them and they might feel left behind or maybe even abused by my sense of service. And so we spend a lot of time in discussion about the fact that my service is our service a lot of times. My wife and my youngest son now, both when I go on a deployment, whether I'm going to Kentucky or Texas or California, I talk to them about it and they're on board that the way that they're going to serve while I'm gone is to take up the slack at home. When I go on mission now, I can give my all to that mission because I know that they're doing everything at home to make sure everything's good. And in return, when I'm home, that same mission applies. I put that same effort into my home, my family, my all is here with them. And I pour into them as much as I can. But no, service really changed my heart in a way that when I'm out now and I see people that used to frustrate me, you know, maybe they cut in line at the store or they took too long when the light changed. Everybody is hurting is what I find. In a world that's so broken, people were going through storms long before the storm got there. Emotional, financial, spiritual storms. And what these disasters that we respond to so often do is they expose the storms people were already going through. And if that's the case, then when I look around at the people in my life, how many are going through storms right now that need Christ? And it's changed the way that I look at my neighbors because I see them all. This is my mission field. My mission field is everywhere I walk. Because God didn't say when he gave me those orders to go and make disciples, he didn't say only in foreign nations, only in other communities. He said, go to Judea, Samaria, and to the ends of the earth. And so Judea being our local community, Samaria being our greater community, and then the ends of the earth is everywhere. And so everywhere I go is the mission field now. As I've served, as I've gone through all these trials, there's a psalm, it's Psalms 13. That always comes back to mind. In Psalms 13, it starts with, how long, O Lord, will you forget me forever? How long will you hide your face from me? And he goes on and he talks about all the trials he's going through, but it ends with, but I will trust in your unfailing love. I will rejoice in your salvation because you have always been good to me. Hmm. And through my service, I see that God is good to me, even when I don't understand it, even when my life is hurting, even when the roof is caving in, God is good to me. And I have lived a life that has been wonderful and blessed. And so serving has brought all that back into perspective, brought all that back to the forefront, and allowed me to really connect with God, with the mission that Christ began a mission 2,000 years ago. The disciples took it up and carried it. And that same mission has never ceased. And to be a part of that and to feel that you are a part of something that began so long ago with the Son of God. Christ began a mission 2,000 years ago. The disciples took it up and carried it. And that same mission has never ceased. And to be a part of that and to feel that you are a part of something that began so long ago with the Son of God, mm-hmm. and to see it now reflected in the life of my son, mm-hmm. it's the greatest thing.
0: I want to encourage you, if you're struggling, if you're feeling low, if you're anxious or depressed, go out and serve. It may not make sense, but oftentimes we get caught up in our own world. We get fixated on ourselves and our own problems. But it's important to look outside of ourselves, to fix our eyes on Jesus, and to be more eternally minded. And service changes us. I know it does for me. When I'm having a bad day, if I go out and serve or encourage someone else, it changes my attitude and my outlook. In fact, I was just in Mississippi responding with North American Disaster Relief after tornadoes went through several communities, and sitting down with a homeowner changed my perspective. This homeowner shared about a storm that came before the storm. She had emergency surgery and had been in the hospital, and a tornado hit her house. When she came home from the hospital, she came home to a devastated, destroyed house and community. So she's grieving two storms. And spending time with her helped put my issues and my problems into perspective. It helped me lift my eyes, and I came home with a more grateful attitude towards my family and my home. And this happened with Josh, too. While serving with Team Patriot, he's been able to witness countless divine appointments, and I asked him to share some of these stories.
1: One of the stories that comes right off the top of my head happened in Amory, Mississippi. And it was actually between a guy that was serving on my team. And by Thursday, he was kind of maybe regretting his decision. He was saying things like, I don't know why I came out here. And he was feeling a little bad about himself. And I said, well, bud, let's just pray about it and keep moving. Because there's no hard feelings between you and I. Just, you know, sometimes we don't jive, and that's okay. And then Friday morning came around, and we were at a gentleman's house whose son had passed away the week before in a motorcycle accident. Wow. And then a tornado came through and did a bunch of damage to his community. His wife was in the hospital battling cancer. He had recently retired from the sheriff's department, and he was an angry gentleman, angry at the world, angry at God. And I was doing everything I could to reach out to him. Our chaplains were trying to reach out to him. We were trying to get him to open up, and it wasn't there. He wasn't hearing any of it. But then Matthew, the gentleman from upstate New York, walked by, and he could just see under the garage just a little bit. But he's a car guy. They said, oh, is that a 53 Buick? And that homeowner ripped open the garage and said, absolutely it is. And the next thing you know, they're talking for 2 hours, sharing about the hardships of their lives, opening up to each other. Their hearts are starting to pour out to each other. The homeowner said, would you like to come in for coffee? And Matthew said, no, I need to get back to my team so I can help out, you know, getting this work done for you. But I know two gentlemen who would love to sit and talk with you. And he was able to usher in the chaplains, and they went in and really talked to this gentleman, and to find out what he was going through and all the hardships that he was facing at the time and feeling very alone in it. But Matthew being there and being the only one there that could break the ice the way he did, and to feel so useless all week with his own skills, mm-hmm. and feeling like he didn't have the information to share the gospel with somebody. But when put in the right situation, he was perfectly equipped, mm-hmm. to reach this gentleman. And through that, Matthew is now active in his own home church. He went home and said, okay, God can use me again. And so this divine appointment went in two directions.
0: Wow.
1: These two gentlemen had to be at the right spot at the right time and have the opportunity to meet each other. But Matthew had to stay so that night before, when we had that prayer together, that he would stay focused on what he was here for. It was his willingness that allowed him to be used in such a mighty way. Recently, in Corinth, Mississippi, I was responding to an ice storm there. And we were working at one home, and I noticed the next door neighbors had a one tree down. It wasn't a lot of damage, but it was very inconvenient the way it went across the driveway and up to the door. And so I said, well, while we're finishing up this side, I can go do that one. So I went over to talk to the gentleman to start a work order for him. And he was a Vietnam veteran, and he didn't want any help. He was a proud man that didn't want to accept help from anybody. He thought that his community, there were so many hurting and in need in his community, that to spend any resources on him would be a waste of time. And I was able to talk to him for a while and point out all these. I had a few college students with me, and I was able to point out how strong and these young, strong men are here, that they want to help, and it would be a disservice to them to turn them away. But the only reason I believe he accepted our help is I was wearing my prosthetic at the time, and he asked me what happened. And so I showed him how the prosthetic worked, and I explained to him my injury in Iraq and how I lost my hand. And he said, well, you're still out here doing all this, huh? I said, yes, sir. And he said, well, why? And so I was able to tell him why. And then the short reason was because I love you. I love you because Christ loved you. And because Christ loves you, he puts that love in our hearts. And that's why we're here. And so he accepted our help, and we were able to share the gospel with him, to present him with a Bible, and to see his armor come off, to see him break down, and to see him tear up at the end when we were presenting the Bible and to pray these prayers with us. To tell me that's the first time he's prayed since 1971.
0: Wow.
1: I do believe that anybody else out there could have done the work that we did. Any one of the other team leaders who would have been an excellent fit to present the gospel to him. But I do think that I was put there at that time to break down his wall a little bit so that the seed doesn't fall on rocky ground. I see that over and over. That story is so common. But the ones that are the most important to me are the ones where the people that are serving on the team are put in a position with a homeowner. When I see these other two people that maybe didn't know what they were looking for, you know, if I'm going out looking for those moments, I'm looking to put myself into the moment where God needs me. You're going to find yourself more in those positions more often because you're looking for them. But when a person comes out and they say, I'm just here because I needed to be away from home, I just needed to be around positive people for a week. I get that a lot with Team Patriot, where they just need to be in a positive atmosphere for a week. And then they come out and they meet somebody who's struggling in the same way they're struggling. You know, because again, those storms didn't stop at home. And they see those people that are struggling the exact same way and are able to say, it's not over. Let me tell you what God's doing in my life. And so for the first time in a long time, they're opening up and sharing with somebody.
0: I love Josh's story and the ways that God grew in him a heart of service. And I love that it's continuing to develop through the different paths that the Lord is taking him on. As followers of Jesus, we are a light. We are to be light to the world. John 8:12 says, I am the light of the world. Whoever follows me will not walk in darkness, but will have the light of life. And so we're to take that light into this dark world. Matthew 5:14 says, you are the light of the world. A city on a hill cannot be hidden. Let your light shine before others so that they may see your good works and give glory to the Father who is in heaven. And so I just encourage you, it's so easy, again, to go inward. It's easy to watch the news, to scroll through social media, and to be overcome by the evils of the world, by the darkness. But again, we are the light. We can bring light to this dark world. And so I encourage you, whether it's at home or if you want to get involved with Samaritans First, there's plenty of service opportunities. Or if you go overseas to the mission field, or if you stay in your own neighborhood, in your own family, I encourage you to be the light to the world. Overcome the evil by doing good. And in a few days, a group of couples will be landing in Port Ellsworth, Alaska, what Josh talked about going to with his wife, for the first week of Operation Healer Patriot season. So please be praying for those couples. Pray that God would soften their hearts, that each one would come to know the light of Christ while they're in Alaska. Thank you so much for listening. Thank you for praying. God bless you.
2: 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Psalm 91 verses 1 and 2 tell us, "He who dwells in the secret place of the Most High shall abide under the shadow of the Almighty. I will say of the Lord, He is my refuge and my fortress. My God, in Him I will trust." I'm Joseph Parker, and we here at the American Family Association would like to remind you, fear not, put your trust in the Lord. 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
3: Hello, everyone. I'm Tim Wildman, president of American Family Association and American Family Radio. Hey, we are announcing two tours coming up in 2027, March of 2027. We're going to Greece and we're going to Italy. The Greece tour, we call the Footsteps of Paul. And you're going to follow the footsteps of St. Paul in the country of Greece. And then the Italian tour, the tour of Italy, Venice, Florence, Pisa, Rome, we're calling the Make Lasagna Great Again tour. And these are coming up in March of 2027. And if you want to read all about them, the itinerary, the cost, everything you need to know about these tours coming up in March of Greece and Italy, go to tours.afa.net. That's tours.afa.net. We're going to have a lot of fun, a lot of good fellowship, and see some of the most historic and iconic sites in the world.
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4: Many times following speaking engagements, I've been approached by a mother about a particular problem her child was having. As Mom described the gritty details, I noticed that the object of all this conversation was standing about a yard behind her. His little ears were stretched to the limit as he listened to a candid description of all his faults. I visibly flinch when I hear a parent unintentionally disassemble esteem in this fashion. Sensitivity is the key. It means tuning into the thoughts and feelings of our kids. It's a wise adult who understands that self-esteem is the most fragile characteristic in human nature, and once broken, its reconstruction is more difficult than repairing Humpty Dumpty.
5: For more information on this topic, visit drdobsonminute.org.
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8: Welcome to the Middle East Report. I'm John Riley. Each week, we connect you to the people, places, and the land of Israel. And on today's edition of the Middle East Report, we are going to learn some Hebrew. So pull up a chair, and our instructor is Melissa Briggs, an experienced Hebrew teacher who lived in Jerusalem and now lives in the Nashville area. She has put together an 8-part video course that will help you understand modern and biblical Hebrew. And today, we're going to learn a new word.
0: Amuna, or emuna, more properly pronounced in Hebrew. And this word means faith. But again, our modern Western mindset has shifted the idea of faith to just a mental assent to a certain set of ideas. But this is not the biblical definition of faith. When the Lord's asking us to have faith, He wasn't just asking for something to happen in our head, just a mental assent. The biblical idea of faith, of emuna, is active faith. It's faithfulness. You cannot be a person of faith if you're not a faithful person. And that biblical idea of faith is that it actually, I can tell a lot more about what you actually believe if I looked at your, you know, bank activity and your calendar. It's what we actually do that shows forth what we really believe. And the idea of emunah is related again, if we look at the family of words and the other words related to these root letters, it is about steadiness, faithfulness, truth,
9: loyalty, and it's related actually to the physical word for pillars. Like tikva was related to this more practical word. A lot of times in Hebrew, where a word might just be abstract in English, like faith or hope or love, in Hebrew, because of the way it's organized with the family of words, we get a really helpful visual image that helps us understand the abstract idea better. And so for tikva, it was a rope. And for emunah, it's a pillar or a support. The word, the root verb of emunah, aman, means to support or to believe. And our culture has totally lost the plot where it comes to truth and faith. You know, the Disney princesses teach us whatever your heart believes will come true. And, you know, have your truth, I'll have my truth. But biblically, truth is not movable, and truth is summed up in the Lord himself, in the Lord Jesus. He is the way, the truth, and the life. And we are supposed to have our faith in the truth. They go together. We can't separate them like our postmodern culture tells us that we can do. And ultimately, he is the one who is truly faithful. He lives and operates. The Lord God has perfect emunah. There's verses that where we can read about that in Psalm 33:4. It says, "For the word of the Lord is upright; all of His work is done in emunah." And there, some of our English translations are translating that word there, emunah, as faithfulness, truth, reliability, steadiness. And a lot of times, it takes 3, 4, 5, 12 words in English to properly sum up what one Hebrew word encapsulates. It's a really beautiful, rich language. And there is so much steadiness in the Lord. He is stable. He is reliable. He is our support. He is always faithful to us. And we should have our faith in him, and we should show forth that we have that faith by living for him, by having an active faith, by doing practical things to serve him, to serve others in his name. And that's, of course, what we're doing with emunah. That's what we're trying to do in foster care. I know there's lots of ways that people can do that, but I'd encourage you to put your faith, your emunah, into action.
8: 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That's the Middle East Report. 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I'm John Riley.
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11: I pray a blessed Pentecost Sunday over your life and the life of your church and your ministry in the world. That is what Pentecost is about. And I want to talk about that, if I can, in a unique way, at least it might be for some. I want to speak a bit about the Holy Spirit and His work in our lives, but I also want to speak about a word that came to my attention decades ago. I think it was by a tape, if you even remember what a tape is. Many of you who are listening to me may probably have still a cassette tape somewhere in your house. I've got hundreds of them in my attic. Wow, I'm an old guy. But on a tape, and I believe it was Timothy Keller, I'm not sure. I need to go back and check this, but I took some notes and I built on them over the years. I think it was he who directed me first to this word, and so I want to make sure I give credit where credit is due. But this idea of grace that we talk about so often, this application of grace, it's the Holy Spirit's love and desire to apply grace to our lives. He is the one who does this. As the Bible opens, he offers us, of course, the grace of creation, this image, this breathing into our nephesh, making us a living nephesh, this living being. This living spirit. It's because the spirit in us. We've talked in other times in this series of messages, the Hour of Holiness, on prevenient grace and that light that is enabled in every person's heart to listen to their conscience, a created conscience, but they have a sense of right and wrong. Well, who does all that work? It's the Holy Spirit who enables the freedom to be convicted and to open ourselves to revelation. It's not our doing. It's His doing to produce in us the ability to respond. We talk about saving grace. I think most people listening to me would have some clue about what that means. I hope it's not anything that you've done, but only a receptivity, which the Spirit enables, of course, of all the grace offered to you in Christ from his cross, his life, his death, his resurrection, and ascension to your life. In my tradition, we talk freely and wonderfully, and I think incredibly biblically, about sanctifying grace. It's not just something that begins and you kind of play around with it. This is a very specific reality, as specific and clear as saving grace in every person's life. It's a part of salvation, yes, but it's a clear place of death to self and allowing Jesus to have full reign. Who makes that possible? The Holy Spirit. We're talking about Pentecost, saving grace and sanctifying grace. And of course, I mentioned my mother's death a few times. A couple weeks ago, we talked mainly about, on Mother's Day, about dying in Jesus, dying grace. So the glorifying grace follows dying grace. He can give grace at every point of life. So there's this comprehensiveness of experience. The Holy Spirit's involved in every part of our need, every part of our life. And sometimes we make Pentecost an episode, but I want to say it's a beautiful vignette or reality that's clear, but it's never removed from the continual work of God's Spirit. He's always working. His desire for spiritual life is not just by our experiences, it's by life experience. And he can punctuate those any way he chooses. In every person's life, it's going to be different. But God knows we plateau. God knows we need renewal. God knows we need to be separated from our own self-will and self-centeredness. So that's why the Lord promises, Lord Jesus in John 14, if you abide in me, I will abide in you. And if you obey my words, I will come to you. My Father will come to you. We will come to you. And we will abide in you forever. What beautiful witness. Well, how does that occur? Theologically, we step back and say, well, all of that's made real and accessible by the grace of God, the Holy Spirit. I heard one person call him once the intensive care person of the Trinity. He intensively cares for us. Not that the other two persons don't care. It's the Holy Spirit's function. It's his role to lead us, individuals and nations, to inspire us. Think about the time when we see in Scripture, the Lord says. Well, how do we know he says, and how do we know it's truth? How do we know the words we read are truth? It's because of the inspiration of the Holy Spirit. If you have a captive mind, how are you going to be free? Only by the releasing power of the Holy Spirit, which of course is based upon what Jesus has done for us in the love of the Father. All three persons are involved in setting us free. The Bible talks about being baptized in the Holy Spirit, helped by the Holy Spirit, taught by the Holy Spirit, comforted, guarded, guided, equipped, filled, empowered, bearing fruit of the Holy Spirit. Every topic of life, every need is met. And the one who meets those needs for us practically every day, just like every day in the book of Acts, is the Holy Spirit. Not to separate the Trinity, but to emphasize this person in terms of what he's doing. Jesus says, if I don't go, he can't come. If I do go, he will come. And when he comes, he will do, and the list begins. Wherever the Spirit of Jesus is, you have liberty. So we are promised in Galatians chapter 3 that Christ has come so that we might receive the Holy Spirit, which fulfills, of course, the prophecy of Joel 2 and Jeremiah 31 and Isaiah 6 and all the prophets. But when he comes, when his presence is known, the promise is not enough. When his presence is known, like in Pentecost, all of a sudden the fruit of the Spirit become reality. Galatians 5. And that's the reality that the book of Acts is talking about. In actual historical form, love, joy, peace, patience, kindness, goodness, faithfulness, gentleness, self-control, all appear after Pentecost in the believers. It wasn't clear, at least for long, before Pentecost. Maybe some episodes, but not a lifestyle. When the Spirit comes, flesh is dealt with, and that flesh-spirit dichotomy becomes a major question. And maybe you're on the place where you're thinking flesh has to be always in battle with the Spirit, but I'm telling you, the Bible talks to us clearly about a victory over the flesh. Just read the book of Romans again. Life in the Spirit, freedom in the Son, is a reality of grace. The grace given to us from the Father, through the Son, by the Holy Spirit, in His daily being present with us as the church. And now that word. It's a word that's intriguing. It seems like we almost missed the point, I wouldn't say of Pentecost, but we miss so much if you miss this word. For instance, in my Bible, I'm looking at an NIV, which is a great Bible, New International Version. But in verse 1, it says this, when the day of Pentecost came, they were all together in one place. Well, that sounds, you know, like gathering of people. They were together. But if you look at the original, the word for all together is a very different other kind of word. In Greek, it is homothumadon. Homothumadon. Again, let me just show you. Well, that was chapter 2:1. Let me go back, Acts 1:14, just to show you how clear this is. They all joined together constantly in prayer. Well, that can be getting together for a prayer meeting, or it can be getting together in the way that Luke is defining this. It's not just getting some chairs in a circle. Homothumadon is a powerful word. It's power that the Holy Spirit begins in people's lives prior, I guess, I would say this, to Pentecost, but it comes to fruition in Pentecost when He arrives in His fullness. This homothumadon, which I'm going to come to, this Greek word, begins to explode in the midst of a violent, racist culture all around them, where there's no morality or very little of it, very little focus on ethics, debauchery of every kind. How does the church live in such a way where internally, whatever's happening outside, they retain the fullness of God's Spirit and all of His transforming power, while all this other stuff, demonic powers, political powers, everything else is going on around? The incarnation and the cross have provided the means by which this permeation of the life of God can occur. Now, I've read two verses where this word occurs. The word occurs, homothumadon, occurs 11 times. I've looked at the 11 over and over again. Only once does it occur outside of the book of Acts in the New Testament, and that's in Romans 15:6. Seven of these usages, seven of the 11 in Acts, are positive, like the one I mentioned. They were of one accord, waiting for the gift of the Holy Spirit. They met together to pray. After Pentecost, chapter 2:46, we read, they were homothumadon daily in the temple. Now, you could get the word together there, but notice it's not the word together, a basic Greek word. It's a dynamic, unique term. They were together in a very powerful way. Something in them was empowered, and I'll come to that. Chapter 4, verse 24. After Peter and John were miraculously released from impending doom by religious leaders, the friends lifted up their voices, homothumadon. That prayer meeting after Peter and John were released was a homothumadon prayer meeting. I want to get to that. Now you have the opposite. In the middle of the instruction about the passion behind the word, it's Acts 7, verse 57. I lost the passage just for a second. The crowd was homothumadon because of what Stephen had said, and they rushed against him. So you have a negative power move. This emotional reality drew people together, and they were angry at what Stephen had said and rushed at him. The same thing occurs in 12:20. When the enemies of Herod are seeking political alliance, they come to his court homothumadon. They're angry at Paul. They want to end his life. So you've got some negative usages, which I don't want to go through all of them, but the positives I want to emphasize. Now, I'm not good at grammar, but this is an adverb. It's an adverb because of the structure of the word itself, homothumadon. Homo, of course, means like or resembles or the same or saying the same, identical, or conjoin. Those are all opportunities for the word homo. The second part of this is very intriguing to me, and of course it makes it adverbial. But this middle root compound, this thumos, is very interesting. Thumos can be both positive and negative. I've just mentioned homothumadon can be positive or negative. It can be people getting together with a powerful reality of prayer together. And it can be a group of people who want to kill somebody. That's thumos. It's impulse or emotion. anger, violence. It's a fiery word. It's a lashing out. It's a passionate word. If you want to just look at the word thumos, it's used once in Hebrews 14:8. It's used other times, but as an example, there when she, the whore of Babylon, causes them to drink the wine of her passionate immorality. That anger, that wrath that caused her to do this immoral thing. That kind of word is used for anger or wrath several times in the book of Revelation. Thumos, homo thumos. And the Don makes it an adverb. So what do we say? The early church was not mean, but it was intense. So what's the difference? What makes someone mean? What emotion? And then what makes someone intense, passionate, focused on what is true and real, energetic in offering love and in making peace, in producing community? It's like a controlled burn of holiness. And there was no word for that. There's something burning in these early disciples, something burning in their bones, in their community. It wasn't anger, but it was stronger than anger. I think the author said something like this. It's zealousness without the violence. When the Holy Spirit comes, he removes the violence, but he retains the zealousness, the desire. And I thought about this, because everybody, you know, wants to be one. We want to agree. But unanimity in the Spirit is not just some sort of sheepish agreement to a strong leader. That's cultic. Unanimity is the Spirit drawing people together with all their unique differences and bringing out of that what he desires. It's a fervor that he produces that transcends my self-will. That I can actually say, I want to pray with you, I'll pray with all of my heart, but we're going to find together the Lord's mind. We're going to be in this place, this upper room together until he comes. And he will tell us all what he wants. Not what we want, but he wants. This is something you can't work up. You can't work up homothumadon. This same passionate reality. That's the kind of togetherness they had. Not just getting in a potluck supper, but a dynamic of reality. You can't work it up. This is something the Holy Spirit gives. And I think that's what he gave in part in Pentecost. That's why 2:1 begins that way. They were already praying in the power of the Spirit, and he came in a way they'd never known before. And that produced in them a reality which spilled out in their daily lives. The more and more I thought about this, I've thought we live with a lot of thumos, a lot of anger, a lot of violence around us. But you can also have this opposite. You can have this homothumadon where people are drawn together. I have a kind of a dumb example, but last week my son graduated from Wesley Biblical Seminary, who of course is the foundation of this entire program for these 29 years or whatever it is, this tremendous seminary. Located in central Mississippi and just an astounding place that God is blessing in so many marvelous ways. So he graduated, and we met with him and several of his friends as we celebrated his graduation. And I didn't know this, but about 4:30 or so, somebody turned on the TV, and it was the Kentucky Derby. And everybody in this very spiritual, very thanking Jesus kind of time turned toward the television, and we watched, and maybe you did too, as Golden Tempo, a 23-1 long shot, came from, I think it was last place, but he was really behind. I could never know for sure. He came from behind and won the Kentucky Derby. It's an astounding last 30 seconds, if you ever watch it on whatever you can watch it on. And that room was full of homothumadon. Let me just tell you, we didn't know each other well, but we were a homothumadon. In a very positive way. There was a eruption of emotion in that place. Now notice what happens when these who are following Jesus, the resurrected Christ, and the Holy Spirit wants to do something in them, they pray for 10 days, getting their hearts ready, and the primary action is not in themselves. The primary action in Pentecost, as in everything that transforms your life, is from beyond us, beyond themselves. They're following and believing, yes, They're obeying, yes, they're praying, but then homothumadon comes. And this is not whipped up enthusiasm. It's not argued into, it's not coerced into agreement, it's not managing ourselves. Micromanage, or whatever the word is. It is the Holy Spirit. And this is possible wherever the Spirit of Jesus is, wherever his body is. Because I think the people here knew that Jesus was here. Not you couldn't see him, but he's present through his Spirit. And that's why when we look at the powerful or the violent or the strong or the glamorous or whatever it is, and you look and say, did they change the world? Only in negative ways. What really changes the world for the better? Not cheap ways, not the power plays, but those who follow Jesus. Now again, let me just read you the next place where this word occurs. It's chapter 4 and verse 24. This is that prayer meeting that they have after Peter and John are released from prison. Let's begin in 23. You spoke by the Holy Spirit through the mouth of your servant, our father David. Why do the nations rage and the prophets plot in vain? The kings of the earth rise up and the rulers band together against the Lord and against his anointed one. Notice, I didn't even read the right verse, did I? In verse 24, when they heard this, they raised their voices together in prayer to God. That's what I was looking for. I read the prayer, but notice they are raising their voice together, homothumadon, in prayer. Homothumadon, this powerful movement of God's Spirit to enthuse us, to fill us, to direct us to the releasing the life of Jesus in the world, it comes to them as they're praying. I believe just as it happened at Pentecost, as they were praying. They're opening themselves, obediently, trusting, looking for him, desiring him to move. It's only possible if we're yielding ourselves. If you try any other means of victory, any other way of imposing your institution, you're going to destroy yourself. That's why Peter, as I've said many times, like all the disciples, was a recalcitrant racist, then a zealot of some kind. He becomes the first missionary, basically, of the church's cross-cultural ministry. How? Because he's been formed by the Holy Spirit. And then this first prayer. You've got this spontaneous response. What do they say in this prayer? Which I've already read, sovereign God. That'll make many people happy. Sovereignty is the first word out of this church's homothumadon experience. They address the Lord as sovereign Lord. And they're confident. They're humble, but they're confident. He is doing something. Notice, let me read it again. Why do the nations rage? Why do the people plot in vain? The kings of the earth rise up. The rulers band together against the Lord and against his anointed one. That's a good question. It seems like everybody's against Jesus, against the Christian church, against reality. What do? Well, be confident. He's the sovereign Lord. And there's a boldness to speak that follows. Notice if you keep going. Now, Lord, consider their threats and enable your servants to speak your word with great boldness. Stretch out your hand to heal and perform signs and wonders through the name of your holy servant, Jesus. There's a humility, but a reality. Homothumadon enables us to stay human and moral without letting our culture form us into their image, its image, but you can still brim with energy, not plodding along with your head down thinking, oh, what are we going to do now? The Spirit says, well, follow Jesus. I'm enabling you now, internalizing life in you, vibrancy in you, to follow him. Robustly, zestfully, confidently, in the beauty of the unmistakable sovereignty of God. And the heart of the prayer is, of course, Psalm 2, which is quoted 9 times in the New Testament, which is an astounding thing. Almost the same as Psalm 110, which is the most quoted psalm. Psalm 2, quoted 9 times. Again, I just can't get over the contrast. If you just step back and look at what's happening, you've got Pharisees and Sadducees and Essenes and Herod and all these other people, leaders, and wait a second. This group says, thank God, he's freed two of our own. We're going to triumph in that. We're going to praise him. We're going to obey him. We're going to love him. And these leaders around them do nothing. They're sucked into the world of building their own kind of kingdoms. Kingdom was the only thing Herod knew about. He knew nothing of the kingdom of God. The Pharisees thought they knew God. They only obfuscated God. The only true God is revealed in these disciples who are filled with the Holy Spirit. And the soul, the transformation of the soul, these Essenes, these people knew nothing of this reality. But Jesus came in his fullness. I went back and I thought, what does Psalm 1 say? Well, it says basically, Jesus is the blessed man. He's the one who chooses to live a life that is always fruitful and faithful and honest and open and holy. In Psalm 2, though, the psalmist says he's the begotten Son. So you've got both things, essentially. You've got the blessed man, the humanity of Jesus, but you've got in Psalm 2 the begottenness, his divinity, a full Christological statement in two psalms. No wonder these early Christians filled with the Spirit of God said, wait a second. God is sovereign because he's revealed himself to us in the Son. This is the one, the Lord, we're talking about. He's the begotten one, the begotten Son of God, who comes to us in the middle of every kind of context, which is very difficult, and he gives to us spirit-enabled life and power and identity and purpose. And you can rejoice with him with energetic love, fullness of peace, community making and offering in a world of division and hatred. This zealousness without violence is what God wants to do in us. He can purify, but let him have his full work in you, will you? And let him lead you day by day. Homothumadon is the way to live life. Amen, amen, and amen.
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12: Hello, Americans. I'm Todd Starnes. Stand by for news and commentary next. There is atheist outrage in Lebanon, Virginia. There's a painting on a wall inside Honaker Elementary School. It features a giant orange tiger paw, along with the words Philippians 4:13. Now, that's the Bible verse that says we can do all things through Christ who gives us strength. The Freedom for Religion Foundation is an atheist hate group based in Wisconsin. They get triggered by the name of Jesus. They say the message violates the law, noted that religion is a divisive force in public school, and they demanded the school district remove the Bible verse from the wall. Well, instead of telling the atheist to go to church, the school superintendent complied with their demands, writing a letter telling the atheist the Bible verse had been removed. They literally painted over the Bible verse. You know, it's a shame kids in Lebanon, Virginia have to check their Christian faith at the schoolhouse door, but atheists won't be satisfied until they completely eliminate our faith from the public marketplace. I'm Todd Starnes.
13: Hello, I'm Sam Rohr, president of the American Pastors Network, a growing national network of pastors committed to the authority of Scripture and preaching the whole counsel of God. 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
15: 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As you know, Memorial Day is coming up on Monday, and in celebration of Memorial Day and the coming 250th birthday of America,

0: kids and their parents are like big supporters of America and we're patriotic. Not saying everything we've always done is always right, but when you look at the arc of American history, we have to see that there's something special about this place. I yearn to return back home to America when I travel because of what America gives me and freedom and the ability to worship. When I go to China or Myanmar and other places, we have turmoil or government censorship. Here in America, we have freedom. And so we need to celebrate that. And that's what we're going to do today as I take my grandkids on a road trip searching for the secret to America's greatness. We're going to start going west out of Chicago and we're going to go to a really cool place called Pikes Peak. Of course, many of you have heard of it. Many of you have been there in Colorado. And we're going to tell the story of the song America the Beautiful as it actually came out of a trip to Pikes Peak. And then we're going to continue west and see the beauty of America and talk about the incredible things that we have in this country. We're also going to talk about how every state constitution preamble in the United States mentions God or the divine. And so we have this incredible foundation. So we're going to go all the way out to California and we're going to be searching for the secret of America's greatness. And then the next one, we're going to go east and we're going to find the real secret to America's greatness in places like Pennsylvania. And we're going to find it in Washington, D.C. And we're going to find it in Baltimore. And we're going to find out the secret to America's greatness is God. So I can't wait to take you on this trip today. And I'm thankful that you are coming along. Right before we get into this, two things. Number one, I believe America is blessed in part because we've supported Israel. I would love to take you to Israel. We're going to be going in February of 2027. You are invited on the In Grace Solidarity Tour to go stand with Israel in Israel. It's going to be the trip of a lifetime. To get a free brochure, go to our website, ingraceradio.com, ingraceradio.com, and click on travel. 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
0: Charlie is 5, Willow is 7, and Chloe is 2. All three of these great kids are always ready for adventure. We took off from Chicago and flew to Colorado Springs. I wanted to take them to Colorado first because of the famous mountain, Pikes Peak. It was here 130 years ago that a young teacher's visit would give her inspiration for the words that would become one of America's favorite patriotic songs.
2: We are almost at the top of Pikes Peak, you guys. But it snowed, so we can't get all the way to the top. But this is a beautiful mountain, the most famous mountain in Colorado. Lots of people come to Pikes Peak. Why? Because a famous explorer discovered it, Zebulon Pike. Yep. And there was another English teacher that came out to Colorado and she wrote the song, America the Beautiful. She wrote the poem, which became the song.
0: During the summer of 1893, a young English teacher named Catherine Lee Bates joined some colleagues on a long train journey from Massachusetts to Colorado. Shortly after she arrived, she wrote in her journal,
3: "Today, some of the other teachers and I decided to go on a trip to 14,000-foot Pikes Peak. When I finally saw the view, I felt great joy. All the wonder of America seemed displayed there in the sea-like expanse."
0: Later that evening, despite the breathtaking landscape she had seen, Catherine seemed troubled. She told her friends,
3: There are many countries.

0: countries on this earth that have been great, but they have not always been good. Unless we are willing to crown our greatness with goodness and our bounty with brotherhood, our beloved America may go the same way.
1: In the silence of the hours just before dawn, Catherine Bates started writing.

0: After Pikes Peak near Colorado Springs, we drove toward Grand Junction, Colorado. I wanted our grandkids to see the amazing Colorado National Monument. Despite our country's size and diversity, all 50 states have something in common: a state constitution that contains one or more references to God or the divine. In 1876, here in Colorado, their preamble says this: "We, the people of Colorado, with profound reverence for the supreme ruler of the universe." I think that's part of America's greatness, is like these preserved areas. So I can't wait to show you the rest of this beautiful country. You guys ready to go see some more?
1: Yeah.
0: All right, 3, 2, 1. Nice.
1: That's good.
0: You guys see that rattlesnake?
1: Just kidding.

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1: In 1911, the people here in Arizona put this into the preamble of their Constitution. We, the people of the state of Arizona, grateful to Almighty God for our liberties, do ordain this Constitution.
2: The Grand Canyon is, well, grand. And I was so excited to watch the kids' faces and get their reaction to seeing this beautiful place.
1: Oh, look at this.
3: That's really deep.
1: Isn't that cool? Here.
3: That's really deep.
1: Isn't that crazy? Isn't that beautiful? Just look at that. It's so beautiful. Evolution will tell you that it took millions and millions of years for all the layers to lay down, and then millions of millions of years for the Colorado River to carve out the Grand Canyon. And that's not true because there's so much dirt and rock and material that's missing in the Grand Canyon. It would never be carved out by the Colorado River. So what was it that carved out the Grand Canyon? And what was it that laid down the Grand Canyon? The Bible gives us a clue. Do you know what story in the Bible would explain all this?
3: Noah and the ark.
1: That's right, the flood of Noah. Because the whole world would have been covered with water, and all the water would have had mud and rocks and dirt, and all of that would have laid down in layers, just like you see. See all the layers? That's exactly what a global flood would do. Layer after layer after layer, this was all formed quickly, probably within a year. And then this whole plateau that we're on lifted up. And then all the water that was trapped up here released and carved this whole thing out while it was still wet. And all of the material is gone. They don't even know where it went. So do you like the Grand Canyon?
3: Yeah.
1: Isn't it grand?
3: Mm-hmm.
1: You two are grand. You know why? Because you're my grandkids. Love you, Charlie. Love you, Willow.
4: Yeah.

0: Next, we headed toward California. I wanted to show the grandkids the magnificent redwood trees and the beautiful Pacific Ocean. We enter California, the last state of our west swing. Driving through the desert is both dull and mysteriously exciting at the same time. One of the reasons that America is great is because of inventors. From the Wright brothers and their airplane, to Otis and his elevator, to Carrier and his air conditioner, America gave the world amazing and life-changing inventions. The United States is a country that fosters initiative and innovation, giving people who work hard and dream many great opportunities. We continued to drive through the beautiful state of California, and recent spring rains had sprouted carpets of wildflowers. But even with its grandeur, many people are moving out of California because of its policies. You might be surprised to discover that even California mentioned Almighty God in its Constitution. Here in the beautiful state of California, the preamble to their Constitution in 1879 says this: "We, the people of the state of California, grateful to Almighty God for our freedom." Did you know that the Bible says that Solomon in all his glory was not as beautiful as the lily? How much more important are you than a flower?
1: Way much.
0: Yep.
1: Way much.
0: God has made you in a very unique way, and you are very beautiful to God.
1: We're for the flowers.
0: I know, but I just love flowers. And you know what we need to do more? We need to stop and look at the flowers.
1: Get into one.
0: And whenever we see one, we need to say, God is so amazing. Because he made the flowers, and he made Chloe, and he made Charlie, and he made Willow.
1: Me and Willow's on the team. Oh, my mic fell off.
0: On we drove, eventually coming to the coastal redwoods near Mendocino, California. These magnificent giants are hundreds of years old. Maybe they can remember when we used to rely on Almighty God.
2: See if you can see the top.
1: I see the top.
2: Oh my goodness. So, what kind of tree is this?
3: Redwood.
2: How do you know?
3: Because it's red.
2: Remember the bark has
3: red.
2: It's kind of like soft, like fuzz. Fuzz. Isn't that crazy?
3: Okay.
0: Next, I had a surprise for the grandkids. In Fort Bragg, California, there's an old rail line that was once called California Western Railroad, and it would wind through the beautiful coastal redwoods. The surprise was, I had reserved spots for us on something I had never even heard of until now, rail bikes.
4: So me and Charlie are on the rail bikes, and we're going to do a little pedaling into a redwood forest. This is a really neat experience. To be able to see the redwoods, but also to, you know, to have a real experience like we're doing. Ready to go, Char?
1: Yeah.
4: All right, let's do it.
1: Go faster.
4: See this one? Yeah. Look at that. It's a big redwood. Yep. And Charlie, it's trains that really helped spread out in this country to haul people and goods all the way from the east to the west.
0: The last line of the first and last verses of Catherine Lee Bates' poem is, "From sea to shining sea." Now, we're at one of those shining seas, the beautiful Pacific Ocean.
4: Chloe, Willow, and Charlie, we finally made it to the
1: Pacific Ocean.
4: That's right. And this is one of the reasons that America is safe, because we have big oceans that protect us from anyone that wants to hurt us. They have to come across a big ocean to try to harm us. So the oceans are a really nice thing that God has given us to protect us. And what else did we use the oceans for?
5: Boating?
4: That's right. We bring big ships. So all the stuff that comes from Asia comes across the Pacific Ocean. So the Pacific Ocean is a really, really important part of America's greatness. Have you guys enjoyed our trip out here to the West?
3: Yeah.
4: Do you guys want to go play around in the ocean a little bit more?
3: Yeah.
4: All right, let's do it.
5: Do you want me to help you?
3: I might have a little...

0: This has been an incredible trip. Getting to show our grandchildren how amazing and beautiful America is has been a true highlight. This episode has been focused on the natural beauty and resources of America. But next time, we're going to discover the real secret to our wonderful country's greatness. Much more important than redwoods and purple mountains and spacious skies. I'm going to show Willow, Charlie, and Chloe that the soul of America is good, and that goodness comes from God. I want to end this episode at the Golden Gate Bridge. As is often the case, today the bridge is shrouded in fog, but it reminded me of a pearly gateway to golden streets in heaven. All right, Willow and Charlie, we've had quite an adventure, haven't we?
1: Yeah.
0: But here we are at the end of today's episode, and we're standing right by the...
1: Golden Gate Bridge.
0: Golden Gate Bridge. And there's another bridge. There's a bridge that will bring you from earth to heaven. Do you guys know what that bridge is?
1: No.
0: It's the cross of Jesus. If you go across that cross, you'll get to heaven, but that's the only way. There's only one way. So how can people go to heaven?
1: To believe in Jesus.
0: That's right. And so Jesus is who?
1: God.
0: He's God. He's the Son of God. He came to die for our sins, and he rose again the third day. And if we believe in him, we'll be saved. Do you guys know the Bible verse, John 3:16?
1: Yeah.
0: How about Charlie? Do you want to say that one? For God
1: so loved the world that he gave his only begotten Son, that whosoever believeth in him should not perish, but have everlasting life.
0: Isn't that an amazing verse? God loves the world so much. He loves you. He loves you. And Jesus said, if you'll just believe in him, meaning himself, you will not perish, which is hell, but have everlasting life. So that's like going across the cross from earth over hell to heaven. And Willow, do you know the verse in Ephesians 2, 8 and 9? Do you want to say that one?
2: Yeah. For by grace are you saved through faith, and not of yourself. It is a gift of God, not of works, lest any man should boast.
0: That's really good. You guys did good. And it's a gift, right? Have we given you guys some gifts on this trip?
1: Yeah.
0: Lots of them. And that's what God wants to give you, a gift called eternal life. Just put your trust in him, and you'll be saved from hell to heaven.
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6: Abraham, all over the world, Christians are being targeted simply because they believe Jesus is the way, the truth, and the life. 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
11: Well, the two most powerful countries in the world are the United States of America and China. And they got together, at least the leaders of those countries got together last week in Beijing, China, to talk about the relationship between the two countries. I'm Tim Wilmo, Dave Hamilton, and you're listening to Reason and Company. What do you think was accomplished last week?
5: Well, I think it's interesting that President Trump brought a pretty robust business delegation with him, with Elon Musk, Tim Cook, the BlackRock CEO, and then the heads of lots of significant industries right. in America with him there, which clearly communicates what President Trump's intentions were. We're to discuss things in terms of trade. But on the opposite side, I felt like President Xi in China wanted to really kind of assert that he viewed himself as the leader of a nation that is also worth taking note of, as opposed to doing complete obeisance to President Trump, simply asserting that, hey, we are two superpowers, and I believe that we are on equal footing as we are meeting together. So in terms of what was accomplished, I think the business overture from President Trump's standpoint was his main interest.
11: We have a communist country and a Republican, Democrat, a free enterprise system here. Yeah. So the two, how do they work out, you know? So what did the Chinese guy say, the Xi say too?
5: Xi Jinping warned that hopefully the United States and China can work together to avoid the Thucydides trap.
11: What is that?
5: Harkening back to the Sparta versus Athens issue dating back to the 5th century BC.
11: So the leader of China is saying, we hope we don't get into war with the U.S.
5: Pretty much. And Taiwan is kind of the canary in the coal mine.
11: Yeah. We'll see what happens. Thanks for joining us today on Reason and Company.
12: The enemy wants to destroy anything of God's, especially mankind who is made in God's image.
13: What would it be like if every person knew that they were created in the image of God?
14: 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People loved by the Father. 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
15: We hear in culture all the time, we need to find ourselves. 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We are already defined. 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
12: 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Stream.afa.net.
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18: Do you ever get nervous when you're about to share your faith in Jesus with someone? 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Banesh has good reason to be cautious about sharing her faith. She could go to jail. But she boldly does it anyway.
19: That person that I want to share Christ with maybe is working with the police. We have hidden secret police, so sharing the gospel with secret police would be very dangerous. As you know, the situation for Christian in Iran is so dangerous. The leaders, they have a face, they are real people, and we need you to pray. We feel good that there are people praying for us and care about us.
20: 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In fact, He told His disciples that the world would hate them. 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
18: Welcome back to the Voice of the Martyrs Radio. My name is Todd Nettleton. I know many of our Voice of the Martyrs Radio listeners are prayer warriors, and you have been praying for the nation of Iran, for the people there, for peace, and especially for our Christian brothers and sisters in Iran right now. Over the years, we've had the opportunity here on VOM Radio to get to know several guests from Iran. And I thought of many of them and other Iranian Christians that I have met and interviewed when the bombs began to fall in Tehran earlier this year. One of those people that I thought about was Sister Banesh. She has been an incredible witness and church planter inside Iran. I met her a little more than 4 years ago in another country where both of us could go. And we're going to hear that interview with Sister Banesh that we first heard 4 years ago. And afterwards, stick around for an update on how the war is affecting our Christian brothers and sisters inside Iran. Before you met Jesus, what was your faith like? Were you a devout Muslim, kind of pray five times a day, very devout? Or were you kind of a lackadaisical Muslim? What was your faith like before you met Jesus?
19: Before coming to Christ, I was in an Islamic family. Normal Islamic family, we do all the praying like the Quran says. We did it all.
18: But there was something missing that would make you want to leave Islam and follow Christ. What was missing?
19: We do praying, the Islamic namaz prayers, five times a day. But I was thinking something is wrong. Why does God need me praying five times? And also sometimes I would go to my father and ask questions. Father, why should we be praying like this? My father said, try to think in your heart. What does your heart want? You can talk to Allah with your language. Because these things happen, I was starting to doubt about my fate.
18: You can talk to Allah in your language, meaning Farsi, not in Arabic? What did he mean by talk to Allah in your language?
19: My father would tell me, some people, they are not educated. They cannot read Arabic language. Because of that, you can, but your own language, talk to Allah.
2: So when you heard the gospel, when you heard about Jesus, what was it that made you want to follow him? What drew you to following Jesus?
19: I found out in Islam that Allah was killing, or like cutting the hands of a thief and other kinds of violence. But when I find out about Christ, he never talked about these things. Jesus talked about peace. He talked about love. Because of these things, I'm interested to follow him.
2: How did you first hear about Christ? Who was it that shared the gospel with you?
19: When I was a teenager, I find out the Christian, the women are more free. They don't have to wear a headscarf and find out their life is better. They have more peace, and like sometimes they see Jesus in their dreams, a special light.
2: So you found out that women are more free in Christianity. Did someone tell you that? Did you read that somewhere? Did you see that online? How did you hear that?
19: In my neighborhood, some people come from the big city, and some women talk about the life in Christianity. I was just a teenager listening to their conversation, and it made me interested to know more.
2: So then at what point did you make the decision to actually follow Christ? Who brought you to that point?
19: After I go to the college, my father was sick, very sick. My mother always praying to Allah, always praying for my father to get well, but nothing happened. I was thinking, why Allah doesn't answer her prayers? I tried to search about praying in Islam and Christianity, and then I found in Christianity, prayer is different and powerful.
2: You searched online?
19: The internet, yes. At that time, I was looking to find the real praying to help my family. I tried to find some Christian believer, and here in Iran, it's so dangerous. It is not easy. But in the college, I met a friend, and she was born in Christian family. She was a good friend. I find out that she is different, and it makes me more interested in being Christian, but she couldn't help me too much. After finishing college, I moved to a different city for a job. In my job, there is a guy who brought me to a church meeting. Sitting in the meeting, I felt like it was like a God's plan. God wants me to be here in this meeting. Then through that meeting, I met other believers who have helped me grow and discipled me.
2: When you made the decision to follow Christ, tell me about that experience. What happened inside of you? What was that like?
19: When I became a Christian, I got baptized. It was around that time my parents died, in like a short time. So I was like in a bad situation, feeling so bad. I was also a little scared to be Christian, like maybe when I go back to my home, people know about me and know I'm Christian. When I started praying, some special peace come to me. I was feeling better. And because of that feeling, I knew this is a real thing, what I'm looking for. I was in Iran and I was thinking, should I share it with someone else? I was scared. I knew it is important to share, but should I do it or not?
2: So let me ask, when you made the decision to follow Christ, did you think that was dangerous for you? Was there any fear of what might happen to you, or just peace?
19: When I become a Christian, peace come. Personally, peace come. But when I go back to my family, I was scared to tell the family, maybe like aunt, uncle, what they will think about it. They are Muslim. Maybe they will reject me.
2: So you were more afraid of your family rejecting you than of the government arresting you, or something like that?
19: First, I'm scared from my family, but something tell me, go and talk to your family. Then I started to talk to my sister, and she accepted it. I was feeling better. The second fear is from the regime. My family was okay with my faith, but still there is fear from the regime.
2: So when you told your family, they did not reject you. They were interested?
19: Yes. At that time, my parents had passed away and my sister, yes, accepted it.
2: Did they see something different in you? Did they see that you had changed?
19: Yes, they came to me and asked, something has changed in you. We want to know what it is.
2: What did they see that was different about you?
19: Like they see, because at that time, my parents had died and my sisters find out that even with our parents' loss, I have peace. And also they think my face changed.
2: Your face?
19: Yes. They ask, what changed with you? And also my cousin asked me. Before, because my parents had died, usually I was crying. I was sad and crying. But after finding Christ, I was never crying. Then they asked me why I changed. My mind changed a lot about life and about dying. And they asked me questions about these things.
2: You're listening to the Voice of the Martyrs Radio. This week, we are listening to a recreated conversation with an Iranian lady named Banesh. I interviewed her several months ago in the Middle East. We can't play her actual voice for you, so we have recreated this conversation for this week's episode of Voice of the Martyrs Radio. They wanted to know what had changed. So you were at first nervous about talking to your family, but they were very accepting. Then you were nervous about talking to other people outside your family because of the police and the regime. How did you get involved with talking to other people about Jesus?
19: I was thinking about how to share with other people. I found out that I was able to reach out to people through my job. People I met because of my job, and I started using these opportunities. Sometimes I meet people who are having trouble, and I try to help them. Also, I read some books talking about Jesus. I started using these things and sharing them with people.
2: If someone comes to you and they're having trouble and they want to talk to you, how do you lead them towards Jesus in that conversation?
19: When I'm talking with the woman, I find out usually with women, we are tired with Islam. When I find out they are tired with Islam, I started suggesting they can try other prophets. They might like other religion. Then I find out if they are interested. Usually people who come to me have some pain, some trouble, and I can ask, do you know Jesus heals people? I started with this step by step if they are interested in sharing.
2: Do you have any fear in having those conversations that you will get in trouble or that they could make trouble for you? Or because they have pain in their lives, they're open to whatever will help with that pain.
19: Fortunately, at that time, I was like blind. I didn't see the Islamic regime. I just want to help people take the pain out and help them know Christ. I didn't think about anything else. Later, I was thinking, wow, this is dangerous. How did I do it?
2: So in the moment, you don't worry about it. But then afterwards, you were thinking, wow, that was kind of dangerous.
19: The time I was most scared was about distributing Bibles. I was praying with God and 100% knowing that God will take care of me and then peace come.
2: Do you think about worst case scenarios? How do you prepare yourself for the idea that you could be persecuted? You could be arrested? Things could go badly.
19: I decided don't think about like these things because I knew there was danger. I was thinking that Jesus on the cross sacrificed himself. I want to do this.
2: How difficult is it to bring new believers into a fellowship? Because you have to be concerned about security. You have to be concerned about how sincere they are. What is the process once you talk to someone and they choose to follow Christ to then bring them into a group with other believers?
19: To start, I was in college and I would find close friends. Also, I started with my sisters. First, I just share a little to see are they interested. If they like it, then if they are interested, I start sharing exactly and tell them I also am a Christian. In Iran, it is a hard thing to bring them to a group, but I started out with people who were close to me.
2: So you started with people that you already had close relationships with?
19: Yes. First, I started to tell them, let's have a group gathering, caring about each other, praying for each other. As a group, praying, it is powerful. And we also ask some giving for needs around us. I started with this. I didn't tell them this is a church until after we were already meeting.
2: We are hearing that the people in Iran are very open to the gospel. They are frustrated with the government. They're frustrated with Islam. They are very open. Is that your experience, that people are open to hearing about something else, about other options?
19: Before I started sharing with people, I didn't know this, but it is exactly like you said. It is like this. People are all so tired, especially with Islam. They are looking for something special. When I started sharing with people, most often they said, God sent you. We are looking for something like this.
2: So you feel like God is preparing the way ahead of you?
19: Yes, I think that. When I went to start multiple churches, I thought everything is going so well.
2: Can you tell me a story of someone recently who came to faith who you felt like God had prepared them to meet you?
19: For example, there was a family living in some house where I was staying in other rooms. One of them came to me and said, I was reading a book and it was talking about Jesus, miracles. I'm looking to find out about Jesus. The book also talked about Jesus is God. How is that possible? I am looking for someone to talk about this for me. They came to me and asked me to talk to them about Jesus. Of course, I was happy to do that.
2: We're talking today on Voice of the Martyrs Radio with Banesh. She is a lady from Iran who has planted more than 30 house churches in just the last less than 5 years. We have recreated this conversation from a conversation I had with her in the Middle East. We are using a different voice. We're using a different name in order to protect her security, working for the gospel inside of Iran. How should people outside of Iran pray for the people inside Iran? How can we pray for you and for Iran as a whole?
19: The first thing is the regime, that God will blind the regime so they don't see believers. And also some of the believers are afraid because of regime. Ask God to give them a boldness for doing more and for God prepare more people to hear the gospel.
2: When you are talking to someone about faith, what is the most dangerous part of the process? Like, what is the point that could most cause problems?
19: That person that I want to share Christ with maybe is working with the police. We have hidden secret police, so sharing the gospel with secret police would be very dangerous. Now we have a lot of experience how to share with people. For example, I talk to my leaders. When you want to share, before you share about Jesus, try to have a good relationship, knowing the person well. Then try to start with just with the story about Bible, story about Jesus. If they are interested, at first, we don't tell them we are Christian. We just share some story from Bible.
2: Do you say, hey, this is a story from the Bible? Or do you just tell the story and then kind of see how they respond?
19: First, I just say this is a story. I didn't tell where the story came from. If there is a good response, then I will say the story is from Christians, from the Bible.
2: When you give someone a Bible, how do you do that? Or how does that work?
19: For example, I am teaching a friend. I tell them, I have books that talk about all the prophets in your language, in Farsi. Through this introduction, I give them a Bible. Also, usually with people from the older generation, usually I talk about prophet, for example, David or Solomon. I can tell them these stories are in this book when I give the Bible to them.
2: So you said that you will often just tell someone a story, but not necessarily say that the story is from the Bible. Is there like one or two stories that you often use, or is it a different story depending on what that person's situation is?
19: It's up to the situation. For example, for a lady in the gym, we were talking about how Islam is judging women and harsh toward women. I shared with her the story of Jesus and the woman caught in adultery, of Jesus forgiving that woman.
2: So what's the biggest challenge you're facing in your ministry right now?
19: The first thing is security. Also, we send a lot of reports to our leaders, and this makes some of the believers nervous. Like, why you want to take pictures of people? Also, we always need more teaching resources and also time problem.
2: Time management?
19: Yes, usually the leaders have a busy job, a full-time job. Sometimes when I go, they are not available, not in touch for me to train them or update them.
2: Because they are working a full-time job plus doing the ministry?
19: Yes.
2: So just being able to have time to connect with leaders and to carry out the ministry work?
19: Yes.
2: What would you say to Christians who don't share their faith? They don't talk to other people. Whether they're in Iran or whether they're in America or wherever they live, but they don't share their faith with people. How would you challenge them?
19: First, I think if people are believers, they cannot not share. I will tell them, you have experienced the joy and the peace of Christ, but other people also need to experience this.
2: Amen. Is there anything else that you would like us to know about your ministry or about you?
19: As you know, the situation for Christian in Iran is so dangerous. The leaders, they have a face. They are real people, and we need you to pray. We feel good that there are people praying for us and care about us.
2: There are people who are praying and do care. Part of our ministry at Voice of the Martyrs, and especially with Voice of the Martyrs Radio, is to equip those people to pray for you, to pray for the nation of Iran. That's why we want to share your stories, to help them pray with knowledge. Thank you for coming to meet with us. Thank you for sharing your story.
19: Merci, merci.
18: You've been listening to the Voice of the Martyrs Radio. My name is Todd Nettleton. We first heard that conversation with Sister Benesh 4 years ago. In fact, 4 years ago this month, sharing her heart for Jesus, her heart for the people of Iran. It's not an accident that we're replaying this conversation this weekend. Obviously, there's a war going on. It is a very strategic time to pray for the nation of Iran. Will you join in prayer for Sister Benesh and for so many other Iranian Christians this week, even today, even right now? Even though communication is limited, our VOM staff have heard some incredible stories from our brothers and sisters in Iran since the war began. Life is very, very difficult right now. Economically, it's very difficult. Safety is very difficult. But they're not grumbling and complaining. In fact, they're anticipating and hoping and working for a great spiritual harvest in the coming months. They have a spirit of expectation and anticipation of what God is doing. One church group, I love this story, one church group whose city came under attack decided that, hey, since they all needed to get out of the city for their safety, they decided to go together and spend the time together in worship and fellowship and studying God's word. They kind of turned an evacuation order into an opportunity to have a church camp. We've also heard from Christians who are having more opportunities to witness for Christ, because Iranians are thinking every single day about life and death and eternity, and they are boldly stepping into those conversations to point people to Jesus Christ. When this bombing campaign began, I thought of so many Iranian Christians that I have met during my time at Voice of the Martyrs, including our sister Benesh. Will you join me to pray for them this week? In fact, let's pray for our Iranian brothers and sisters right now. Father, I thank you for the example of Sister Benesh. I thank you for her boldness and her commitment to share the gospel. Lord, let that inspire me. Let that inspire our listeners this week. Help us to be your ambassadors, to be your representatives to the people around us. Help us to hear somebody's need
2: and immediately step forward to say, hey, can I pray for you in the name of Jesus? And Lord, we pray that you'll answer those prayers. We pray that you'll use that as an opportunity to show yourself strong and powerful and to be the God who answers prayer. Lord, I pray for the nation of Iran. Thank you for so many Iranians who are my brothers and sisters, fellow followers of Jesus Christ. Lord, protect them. Give them grace. Give them strength. Thank you for their example of faithfulness and boldness, even in the midst of a war going on. Lord, we pray for peace. We pray for an end to the hostilities. I pray, Lord, that brothers and sisters, Christians in Iran, would have more opportunities and more freedom to worship you and to share their faith with people around them. Lord, I pray for Benesh. I pray for others who have been here on VOM Radio with us and shared their stories and shared their testimonies. God, encourage them, strengthen them, protect them, watch over them. And Lord, we pray with them for a great spiritual harvest to grow out of these months of conflict that have happened in Iran. We pray that you will work in that nation in the name of Jesus. Amen. Next week, we're going to hear about how God is at work in the Democratic Republic of the Congo.
1: So much hopelessness, even among Christians.
2: We have seen so much violence against Christians in DRC in the last 12 months.
1: You can live without water, without food for a few days. 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
2: God is still working, and we're going to hear about that next week. So make sure you're back with us right here on the Voice of the Martyrs Radio Network.
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22: 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Today, we want to honorably pay tribute to those who have served this great nation in the many branches of our military. And to the families, we say thank you for your gift to our nation. America is standing on the shoulders of those who have sacrificed to assure that our freedoms are secure. This poses an important question. Where is America right now in relation to biblical prophecy? Today, Dr. Tim Todd will deliver a clear sign of the times message from Revelation chapter 13 entitled, Take America Back.
23: Revelation chapter 13, verse 18. Here is wisdom. Let him that hath understanding count the number of the beast, for it is the number of a man, and his number is 666. The title of my message tonight, Take America Back. To take America back. The question is, to take America back from whom? To take America back from the liberal media who labels anybody that says anything good about God or anything good about traditional family values as being a religious fanatic. To take America back from the hardcore pornographers whose pictures of men raping six-year-old girls is nothing more or nothing less than a training manual for child molesters. In the United States of America, there are more hardcore pornography shops, 15,000, than there are McDonald's. In fact, at least one woman every 46 seconds will be raped in America. The United States Justice Department said one out of three girls and one out of seven boys will be sexually molested by the age of 18. And these child molesters are driven by pornography. The child molester will molest an average of 380 children before they are stopped. So I have a question for the fathers of America. How can you in good conscience take your money and buy pornography? And by the way, hardcore pornography is the third most powerful cash cow in the criminal underworld in America. How can you take your money and put it into the hands of these criminals who are producing websites that are transforming lust-driven lunatics into child molesters that will rape your daughters, rape your wife, rape your children? How can you do that? I charge you in the name of Jesus Christ tonight, stop buying pornography. Get it out of your life. Get it out of your home. Get it off of your computer. Get filters on your computer. Sir, get accountability partners in your life and do it now in Jesus' name. To take America back from the gay rights activist who, with the help of many liberal politicians, are in the process right now of passing gay rights bills that will enable homosexuals to marry each other, to adopt children, to file joint tax returns on a state-to-state level, but I'm talking on a federal level, to cause public schools to force them to transform their curriculums to present homosexuality as an acceptable alternative lifestyle. You say, well, Brother Todd, who are you to judge? I'm not doing the judging. The Bible does all the judging, and I'm just telling you what the Word of God says. If you want to know what God thinks about homosexual perversion, you look at his urban renewal development.

needs to send a message loud and clear. Hollywood does not speak for America. Jane Fonda does not speak for me. Alec Baldwin does not speak for me. And it's time for America to stop and ask this question. What is an actor and an actress? An actor is an individual who is paid good money to pretend to be somebody else that they are not. Now, you don't have to be Sigmund Freud to realize that is a poor basis for mental health. And we need to stop looking at these liberal Hollywood stars as anything more than that what they really are. They are not moral models. They are moral mongrels. They do not lead America, and the leadership of our nation needs to come from Thus Saith the Lord and the pages of the Word of God. This is a call to arms tonight to the church of the Lord Jesus Christ and the army of the living God to put on the whole armor of God, to stand up for Jesus, to stand up for traditional family values, to stand up for the God of our fathers, to stand up and witness and win in a godless society and take America back one heart at a time, one home at a time, one city at a time, and let this nation see us standing for God, free and independent, saturated with the holiness of the Lord Jesus Christ, to take America back from the radical feminist. Today, the radical feminists that are in America, they are humorless, militant, mean-spirited individuals who want to redefine the relationship between a man and a woman. Sheila Cronin, one of the most well-respected radical feminist leaders, said this, and I quote, she said, "Since marriage constitutes slavery for women, it is evident that the women's movement must concentrate on attacking the marriage. Freedom for women cannot come without the abolition of marriage." Along comes the National Organization for Women. They said every woman must be willing to be recognized as a lesbian to be fully feminine. I want to say this loud and clear. There is a big difference between being feminine and being a feminist. And that needs to be spelled out. To be feminine means that you are a godly, gracious woman. To be a feminist means that you are a mean-spirited, unhappy, militant, humorless individual who is willing to lay down in front of a bulldozer to save a spotted owl up in a tree, and in the same breath, demand that a baby in the mother's womb be executed without the opportunity to live. The New York Times did a study, and they determined that in excess of 50% of the membership of the National Organization for Women are either lesbian or bisexual. If you want to know what a real woman looks like, a portrait of a real woman is in Proverbs 31. All right. She is married. She is a mother. She is a cookie-making homemaker. In her mouth is the law of kindness. She is not a hip hellraiser from Harvard, and her husband doth safely trust in her. That's what a real woman looks like. That's what America was built upon, and that's what we need to get back to take America back from the welfare state, who rewards deadbeats that will not work and takes money away from people that will work. The Bible says, "He who does not work shall not eat." And I'm for chiseling that over the doorpost of the Health Education Department and the Welfare Department in Washington, D.C. to take America back from the ACLU, whose toxic thinking is intellectual cancer for America. Jacksonville, Florida, the school board there decided to implement a sex education curriculum that promoted abstinence as the only way to save sex. Now, think about that. The people in Jacksonville, Florida, wanted to have a curriculum that said that if you want to avoid sexually transmitted disease, young person, you must abstain from immoral sex. God bless the people of Jacksonville, Florida. But then along came the ACLU, and they filed a lawsuit against the school board. They said that by teaching abstinence, that you put children at a greater risk for contracting AIDS. What nonsense. St. Paul described the ACLU when he said, thinking themselves to be wise, they became as fools. And it's time for the church of the Lord Jesus Christ to rise up and begin to encourage young people to give Bibles away in school and take a stand on their public school campuses in America. We had two young ladies that took their Truth for Youth Bibles to school. This school had a policy in place that was in opposition to the Constitution of the United States that says that Bible distribution and carrying Bibles to school was illegal, and they did not allow it on their public school campus. The principal met these two young ladies at the door of the school. She looked at their Bibles and said, "What is this?" They said, "These are our Bibles." She said, "This is trash," and she threw those Bibles in the trash can. She called those two young ladies

0: mom and said, if you're not here in the school in 15 minutes, we're going to call Child Protective Services on your daughters. The mom came to the school not knowing what did their daughters do. She got to the school, realized that her daughters were not in trouble for having drugs in school. They were not in trouble for having guns in school. They were in trouble for having Bibles in school. They contacted our ministry. We got them in contact with Liberty Counsel, Matt Staber, in Orlando, Florida. He took the case free of charge. By the way, he has never lost a case to the ACLU. He took the case free of charge. He represented those young people, and they won the court case, and the courts required for the school to purchase 1,000 Truth For Youth Bibles and allow those two sisters to give those Bibles away in school. It's time to take our schools back for God. Our schools are in trouble. To take America back from the historical revisionist. For those of you who still read something other than the National Enquirer, you know that there are historical revisionists in our nation that are trashing America's heroes and lifting up evil men as moral examples. Everybody from Christopher Columbus to George Washington to our founding forefathers are being portrayed by a select group in the media as being greedy, corrupt, capitalist, racist, and agnostic. I want you to know that is wrong. These are men who prayed. These are men who loved God. These are men who loved their family. And it's time for America to quit letting people trash our heroes in America in the media. It's time for us to return to the God of our fathers, to return to traditional family values, to return to integrity, to return to holiness without which no man shall see the Lord, to return to the principles of God's word, to return to trust in God and family. And so shall we be established again upon Christ the solid rock in America. To take America back. Back to what? Back to the basics. Back to the God of our fathers. Back to the traditional family values. Back to the way, the truth, and the life. Back to the bread of life. Listen, back to the rock. And I'm not talking about Prudential. I'm talking about the solid rock, Christ Jesus. I'm talking about the cornerstone, precious and elect in Zion. I'm talking about the rock of ages, our Lord and Savior. Back to the gospel of repentance. Not where your sins are brought before some hip counselor that says, I'm okay and you're okay. Your sins are brought before the cross of Calvary and you are washed in the blood of Jesus Christ. Back to holiness, without which no man shall see the Lord. Back to the God of our fathers. Let's go back to that. It really works. Now, the premise of what I'm going to say in these next few moments can be capsulized in this one sentence. What has happened in the past is going to happen in the future. In order for us to see what is going to happen in the future, we must first see what God has allowed to happen in the past. You see it historically, you see it scripturally, and I'm going to demonstrate both. You see it historically with the assassination of Abraham Lincoln and John F. Kennedy. I have a special place in my heart for Abraham Lincoln because he was married to one of my ancestors, Mary Todd. Abraham Lincoln was elected president in 1860 after the famous debates with Mr. Douglas. Civil rights was the key issue, and he lost a child within the presidency. John Fitzgerald Kennedy was elected 100 years later president after the famous debates with Mr. Nixon. Civil rights were the key issue. He too lost a child within the presidency. Abraham Lincoln was assassinated by being shot in the head while president on a Friday in the presence of his wife, being advised by his secretary, Kennedy, not to go to the theater. Mr. Kennedy was assassinated by being shot in the head while president on a Friday in the presence of his wife, being advised by his secretary, Mrs. Lincoln, not to go to Dallas. Mr. Lincoln, his successor, was a Southern Democrat by the name of Johnson, born in 1808. Mr. Kennedy, his successor, was a Southern Democrat by the name of Johnson, born in 1908. Mr. Lincoln, his assassin, was a Southern radical by the name of John Wilkes Booth. He had 15 letters in his name. Mr. Kennedy, his assassin, was a Southern radical by the name of Lee Harvey Oswald. He too had 15 letters in his name. Mr. Booth committed his crime in a theater and ran to a warehouse, and he was killed before he came to trial. Mr. Oswald committed his crime in a warehouse and ran to a theater. He too was killed before he came to trial. What has happened in the past is going to happen in the future. Consider it scripturally. Genesis chapter 1, God created the new heavens and the new earth. In Revelation 21, the very last thing that God does is create a new heavens and a new earth. Why is God going to create a new heavens and a new earth? Very clearly, there's going to be a nuclear war. It's described in 2 Peter chapter 3 and verse 10. But the day of the Lord shall come as a thief in the night, unexpected, in which the heaven shall pass away with a great noise. That's the explosion. And the elements shall melt with a fervent heat, and the earth and all the works that are therein shall be burned up. An absolute picture-perfect description of a nuclear explosion. In Revelation 21, God is going to create a new earth because men have poisoned it with nuclear proliferation. Consider God's universal judgment of sin. God destroyed Noah's generation with a flood. He's going to destroy a future generation by fire. God destroyed Noah's generation because that generation worshiped the God of self. They were a hedonistic society. They worshiped the God of pleasure, the God of power. America is a nation that worships the God of self. Abortion is the service of the God of self. Instant self-gratification. Homosexuality is instant self-gratification. Drugs, alcohol, pornography are instant self-gratification. The legalizing of marijuana in several states is instant self-gratification. Just as God destroyed Noah's generation with a flood, he's going to destroy a future generation by fire to prove that he is God. Why? To purge and burn out sin. I have a question for you. Is there unconfessed sin in your life right now? Sir, are you a lover of this world? Young person, are you serving God? There's only two kinds of people in this building. You're either saved or you're lost. Either you're wheat or you're tare. Either you're walking in the light or you're walking in the darkness. Either you have accepted Jesus Christ into your heart as your personal Savior and you're walking the narrow way or you're walking the broad way. And it's time for America to realize that God judges sin. You'll stand before Him, and with the eyes that you see me with, you will see Him. And with the ears that you hear me with right now, you will hear Him. And you will give an account for every word, every thought, every deed that you've ever done. It's going to happen. The Bible says it is appointed unto man once to die. Then after death comes the judgment. What God has done, God will do. Consider what God did in Egypt. God sent boils. He turned the water into blood. And He sent hailstones to bust up the evil empire of Pharaoh. Revelation 15 and 16. Everybody that takes the mark of the beast breaks out with boils. The rivers and seas turn to blood. And God sends hailstones weighing 100 pounds to pound Babylon to a pulp, magnifying the power and awesome sovereignty of God. What God did in Egypt, He's going to do in the future. He's going to do it because He said that He would in His word. The third Bible illustration of exploring the past to see what God is going to do in the future is the physical, instantaneous, and supernatural disappearance of Elijah in 2 Kings chapter 21. Elijah is caught up into heaven in a chariot of fire. The phrase chariot of fire was not born in Hollywood. It is a scriptural quote. And I can tell you, according to 1 Thessalonians chapter 4, verses 16 through 18, it's going to happen again. The Lord Himself shall descend from heaven with a shout, with the voice of an archangel and the trump of God, and the dead in Christ shall rise first. Then we that are alive and remain will be caught up with them in the clouds to meet the Lord in the air. So shall we ever be with the Lord. Comfort one another with these words. I want you to know that we're going to rise beyond the treetops into the presence of King Jesus, receiving crowns of gold and white robes, walking the streets of gold. We're going to receive mansions that are created by the architect of the ages. We will walk in the city where the Lamb is the light, where the roses never fade, where the lame leap with glory, where the deaf hear and the blind see. We're going to that great society created by God the Father for those who love Him. Even so, Lord Jesus, come quickly! What God has done in the past, God will do in the future. When Jesus came the first time, He split the pages of history in two. When He comes the second time, He's going to split the eastern sky. When Jesus came the first time, He came as a baby in Bethlehem's manger. When He comes the second time, He's going to come as the mighty conqueror, the Lion of the tribe of Judah. When Jesus came the first time, He rode into Jerusalem on a donkey in 33 AD. When Jesus comes the second time, He's going to ride into Jerusalem on a white horse as the King of Kings and the Lord of Lords. When Jesus came the first time, they dragged Him before Pilate and Herod. They spit on Him. They cussed him. They slapped him. They ran the crown of thorns on his head. They ripped his back open with a cat of nine tails, and chunks of flesh hung off of his body. When Jesus comes the second time, Pilate will bow before him. Herod will bow before him. Hitler will bow before him. Saddam Hussein will bow before him. Osama bin Laden will bow before him, because every knee shall bow and every tongue confess that Jesus Christ is Lord, to the glory of God the Father. The first time Jesus came, they crucified him like a thief on the old rugged cross. The second time Jesus comes, he's going to set up his throne on the Temple Mount. It is the throne of David, for God promised David that he would never allow his kingdom to be broken up, that out of his loins would come the mighty conqueror who would rule forever and forever. And of his kingdom, there will be no end. I want you to hear me. The government of the United States is going to end one day, but there is soon to come a new political administration that's going to take root in the hills of Israel when Jesus comes back to this earth and sets up his golden throne. And of his kingdom, there will be no end, and I'm going to be a part of that kingdom. What has happened in the past is going to happen in the future. January of 1933, Adolf Hitler was sworn in as the Chancellor of Germany. His Third Reich produced the systematic slaughter of more than 6 million Jews and the horror of the Holocaust. A reign of terror for 12 years that bathed the world in blood. Hitler was the devil incarnate. What has happened in the past is going to happen in the future. In Europe right now, the ghost of Hitler is crossing the continent. Neo-Nazi violence has been breaking out like wildfire. And I can tell you, according to the Word of God, that there is soon to come out of Europe a devil incarnate that is going to make Adolf Hitler look like a choir boy, the Antichrist. Who is the Antichrist? What will he do when he comes to power? And how will it affect you if you're left here on the earth? The Antichrist is going to come out of the European common market. Daniel said that 10 nations representing the 10 toes of Daniel's image are going to come together for the recreation of the original Roman Empire, and that these 10 nations would unify and become the most powerful political and economical force on the face of the earth. And in 1 hour, they will pledge their allegiance to this devil incarnate. Secondly, the Antichrist is going to come as a man of peace. Daniel said, and by peace he shall destroy many. He is going to play a major part in the creation of the European common market that you see coming together right now. He is going to settle the Arab-Israeli dispute. He's going to be considered by many as being the Messiah. The Bible says that he will be shot in the head and that he will recover miraculously, emulating the death and resurrection of Jesus Christ. The Hebraic alphabet has numerical value. Each letter has a value. And when you add up the sum of the letters of his last name, it will equal 666. The Antichrist is going to sign a 7-year peace treaty with Israel and break it within 3.5 years, becoming the most anti-Semitic individual ever to walk the face of the earth. He's going to invade Jerusalem and set himself up there to be worshipped as God. The Bible says, when men shall cry peace, then comes sudden destruction. Daniel said that he would understand dark sentences. That means that he will have a brilliant demonic mind, anointed by the devil himself to solve global economic and political problems. There will be a global economic collapse. The Bible says in Daniel that he would cause craft to prosper. International economist Kirk Rickenbacker, who is considered by Wall Street as being a prophet of international currency and international crisis of money, said that we are in the process right now already of a global economic collapse. And he chastises America for living in a dream world and not believing that there is an economic devil in the very near future that we're going to have to answer to. The Antichrist is going to solve the global economic problems. He will force every man, woman, boy, and girl on the face of the earth to take his mark, not his number, but his mark on their right hand and on their forehead. And if you do not receive that mark, you will not be able to buy or sell anything, not a loaf of bread, not a pair of shoelaces. He will create a cashless society. In order for you to make any purchases, you will have to scan your hand under an ultraviolet light, where a computer will take money out of your funds. Instantly, violent crime will end. It will cause the global economic drug problems to be solved immediately. It will be considered the problem solver for all of the global economic problems. The Antichrist, who set himself up in Jerusalem, will demand that everybody bow down and worship him, declaring that he is God. If you're still on the earth, if you do not bow down and worship him, he will cut your head off. Every Satanist is looking forward to his coming. This devil incarnate is their Messiah. Daniel 11 says in verse 37 that he will not regard the God of his fathers. That means that he will be a Satanist. For those of you who know your history, you know that all of Hitler's command were Satanist. Daniel 11 and verse 37 also says, neither will he desire women. That means that he will be a homosexual. The Bible says that whenever the Antichrist is here, he will perform many miracles. He will cause a bush to catch on fire and not be consumed, emulating what God did when Moses stood before the burning bush before he delivered God's people from Egypt. He will cause a statue of himself to speak. Daniel 11 and verse 38 says that he will honor the God of forces. That means that at first he will come as a man of peace, but then he's going to bathe the world in blood. The Bible teaches us that the Antichrist is going to gather the armies of the world into the Valley of Jezreel for the Battle of Armageddon in Israel. And blood, human blood, is going to flow for 1,600 furlongs, 200 miles. But he's going to pick one fight too many. Revelation 13 and verse 6 says, he lifted his head into the heavens and blasphemed the name of God. He blasphemed him and he blasphemed his tabernacle and those that are in heaven. And the Bible says, now you get the picture here. Here's the Antichrist surrounded by millions of people ready to fight the Battle of Armageddon. And he very arrogantly lifts his voice into the heavens and he challenges God. He defies God's right to send his son back to the earth. And God in heaven looks down and says, that rips it. He takes a chapter and a half to say it, but I'm going to get on down with it here. The Bible says, he that sits in the heavens, here is the Antichrist surrounded by millions of men in the Battle of Armageddon and the Valley of Jezreel, and he lifts his head and he very arrogantly defies God and challenges God. And God, the Bible says, he that sits in the heavens, not drinking Maalox, he that sits in the heavens shall laugh him to derision. I want you to hear me. God Almighty is going to have the last laugh and the last word. The Bible says, God the Father looks at his son and he says, gather the armies of heaven, gather the archangel army, the armies of the angels, the armies of the Old Testament saints, the armies of the New Testament saints, and mount them on white horses and return to the earth as the King of Kings and the Lord of Lords. I want you to hear me. The last invasion on planet earth is not going to come from North Korea or China or Russia or Syria or Iran, but the last invasion on planet earth is going to come from outer space. Out of the blue heavens is going to come the thundering hoofbeats of the Royal Mounted Posse of the Prince of Peace, and I'm going to be a part of that posse headed for the Antichrist to bring victory in the name of Jesus Christ. Jesus is returning. He could return before I give an altar call. He could return right now. Does that excite you or does that fright you? He's ready to come. Are you ready to go?
1: All of our veterans who have paid the price for our freedoms in America are worthy of our highest honor and respect. The Bible says, no greater love hath no man than this, that a man lay down his life for a friend. Just as so many men and women have given the full measure of their devotion to our country, the Lord Jesus Christ did the same for us as he laid down his life for us. He is our soon returning King. Be sure that your life is right with the Lord today.
0: Every day our U.S. soldiers put their life on the line for us to stop the awful spread of international terrorism against the United States. This Memorial Day weekend, my prayer is that you will partner with Revival Fires in this vitally important mission to provide Bibles for our troops defending America in the war on terror. Our soldiers should not be sent into battle without Bibles. Each case contains 25 complete Bibles, and they cost only $5 each to print. They come boxed 20 Bibles to a case, and the shipping has already been paid for. 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Any amount will be a tremendous help. I believe that if our armed forces are willing to go on foreign soil to fight for our freedom, and they are, the very least we ought to do is make sure that they all have Bibles. Your gift, by going to revivalfires.org, will help us provide Bibles for our servicemen and women that are giving sacrificially every day to keep our nation safe. Again, as we remember our soldiers this Memorial Day weekend for our freedom, go to revivalfires.org to help us provide Bibles for our troops, and thank you.
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8: This is the Middle East Report, your connection to truthful reporting on Israel and the Middle East. I'm John Riley. Each week, we connect you to the people, places, and the land of Israel. On today's edition of the Middle East Report, we're going to learn a little Hebrew with Melissa Briggs, an experienced Hebrew teacher who lived in Jerusalem and now lives in the Nashville area. You don't have to be a Hebrew scholar to benefit from learning the deeper meaning of some key Hebrew words.
9: I realize not everybody has the time or desire to learn the whole language for themselves, you know, the different parts of speech and all the letters and the vowels. But I do think it's really valuable for every Christian to know the original meaning of some key Hebrew words that are central to our faith. The good news is actually even better news than most of us realize, because when the Bible is translated into English, sometimes we just don't have the right word to accurately sum up what the Lord was trying to say about who He is and how He feels about us, what He wants for us and from us. Sometimes our English word just is watered down, or it's weaker, or it's saying something a little bit different. But God chose these words on purpose when He inspired the writing of the Holy Scriptures, you know, originally in the Hebrew language. And He chose these words because this is what He meant. This is the kind of hope that we should have. This is the kind of love we should have, the kind of faith we should have.
8: Melissa, our Hebrew teacher, get us started.
9: A great example of a word that means something even better in the original Hebrew is the Hebrew word for hope, which is tikva. A lot of people know this word because the national anthem of Israel is ha-tikva, which means the hope. But to us in English, the connotation around hope is more wishful thinking, optimistic thinking, kind of positive thinking, and there's not a guarantee behind it. But this biblical Hebrew word doesn't mean just optimistic thinking. It means expectant waiting for a guaranteed outcome. So this is fantastic news. It means where we're finding this word, where the Lord is saying we should have tikva hope, these are promises we can hang on to. We wait so differently for something that we know is going to happen. We use this word hope in English to say things like, oh, I hope it doesn't rain tomorrow. I hope that there's going to be pizza at the party. I hope this person will be there. It's a nice thought. It'd be nice if it happened. There's no strength behind it. And because of that, when we're looking at the word hope in the Bible, just coming from an English Western mindset, we just think, oh, you know, that would be nice to be like optimistic if this thing might happen. But no, the Lord's saying this is going to happen. And of course, he ultimately is our hope. There's a number of verses that say the Lord himself is our hope. It says in Psalm 71:5, for you are my hope, my tikva, O Lord God, you are my trust from my youth. In other places, like Proverbs 23:18, it says, surely there is a future and your tikva will not be cut off. Word tikva is actually really closely related to the word for rope, which is a surprising connection in English. But the idea is that just like how a rope was originally made in the olden days, that you would slowly take strands together and twist them in a slow strengthening process, the idea of expectant waiting, our culture has really ruined this idea of waiting, thinking we should be able to microwave everything, just jump to the good part. But biblically, waiting is so important. It's a huge theme. The idea is that the waiting process is strengthening our connection to God. You picture like this rope between us and God, and the waiting is strengthening. If you're going to tie up your boat to the dock, you don't want one little string connecting you. You want a sturdy, you know, shipyard standard rope. And the Lord, in his wisdom, has us expectantly waiting till the right time. He's strengthening us in the process.
8: 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That's the Middle East Report. 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I'm John Riley.
10: 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Welcome to Christ in Prophecy. I'm Tim Moore, Director and Senior Evangelist for Lamb and Lion Ministries. 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
11: True. My father was in the Navy during Vietnam, and my son is currently in the Coast Guard. Well, folks, Jesus spoke words every veteran understands. Greater love has no one than this, that one lay down his life for his friends. John 15:13. That sacrificial love reflects the heart of our Savior. 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
10: This Memorial Day weekend, Americans pause to honor the men and women who gave their lives in service to our nation. We gather at gravesites, lay wreaths, and erect monuments because we understand that our memories matter. It's when we forget our history that we lose our way.
11: Well, Tim, the impulse to memorialize is as old as Scripture itself. Today, looking at the 12 memorial stones Joshua commanded to be raised on the bank of the Jordan River, that's going to be our topic. Those stones weren't just piles of rocks, they were testimony. They declared to every generation that follows that the hand of the Lord God is mighty, Joshua 4:24.
10: And that timeless truth connects directly to Bible prophecy. So we'll explore what those 12 stones mean and how they can still speak to us today.
11: And we're going to get underway in just a moment, but in the meantime, we encourage you to go to our website and check us out at christinprophecy.org. 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
10: Welcome back to Christ and Prophecy Radio. As we talk about the 12 memorial stones, obviously the book of Joshua begins after God's people had wandered for 40 years in the wilderness. The promised land lay just beyond the Jordan River, and the swollen river was all that stood between them and everything God had prepared.
11: That's where we get to the miracle of the Jordan River. If we open your Bibles, go to Joshua chapter 3. God instructed the priests carrying the ark to step into the Jordan River before the waters had parted. But the moment their feet touched the water, the river stopped flowing. It backed up all the way to the city of Ai in what's called a heap, and the entire nation crossed on dry ground. And this is parallel to what happened earlier to the Israelites 40-some years earlier when they crossed the Red Sea under Moses. It's unmistakable and intentional. God meant for the Jewish people to remember this, and so that's why he was going to make this command.
10: You know, God's initial call to Joshua was to be strong and courageous. Three times in Joshua chapter 1, the Lord said, "Be strong and courageous, be strong and courageous. Have I not commanded you? Be strong and courageous." And even the people reiterated God's commandment by saying to Joshua on their behalf, "Be strong and courageous." Nathan, it's like they get to chapter 4, they're about to step in the Jordan River, and God says, "Be strong and courageous." In other words, trust in me and step out in faith. So here's exactly what he says in Joshua chapter 4. To Joshua, "Take up for yourselves 12 stones from here out of the middle of the Jordan, from the place where the priest's feet are standing firm, and carry them over with you and lay them down in the lodging place where you will lodge tonight, so that this may be a sign among you, so that when your children ask later, saying, 'What do these stones mean to you?' then you shall say to them, 'Because the waters of the Jordan were cut off before the ark of the covenant of the Lord when it crossed the Jordan. The waters of the Jordan were cut off. So these stones shall become a memorial to the sons of Israel forever.'" I'm reminded over and over again, Nathan, that the Lord wants us to remember. He wants us to reflect on what he has done, demonstrating his faithfulness in the past, so that we will be reassured in the present to what he is doing, and so that we can trust his promises in the future for what he will do.
11: And that's exactly what he tells Joshua in chapter 4, verse 24. He says that all the peoples of the earth may know that the hand of the Lord is mighty, so that you may fear the Lord your God forever, or have reverent awe. That's what the fear means in the Bible, reverent awe. The very fact that God could hold back the Red Sea and then later the Jordan River, his power is immense. And yet, you know, Tim, again and again, we put God in this tiny little box. We think that he's incapable of handling our problems and things. This is the Almighty who created the universe, who can make a river stack up into a heap so that 2 million Jews can cross over into the promised land. Folks, the Lord can do those miracles as well. And I love this. He's got this memorial. He's got one stone per tribe, so 12 stones there. They're carried on the shoulders of ordinary men. In other words, it didn't have to be the priests. God uses ordinary people. And then he put up a second set of stones to be placed in the riverbed itself. I've always wondered, when I was a kid, I'd hear, okay, they put up these 12 stones in the riverbed. Like, well, what's the point of a memorial if nobody could see it once the waters came? But there's two memorials, one in the water and one on top of the water. I'm always curious, and I guess archaeologists have not yet found those stones. They must have been knocked down at some point, but wouldn't it be great to someday that the Jordan River dries up in a certain time and they see these 12 massive stones piled on top of each other?
10: You know, I think it is demonstrative of God how he wants us to have certain things that are evident for all to see, and other memories or remembrances that he himself provides. I have accounts in my life where the Lord has given me a sign that is special only to me. It's hidden to the rest of the world, but from time to time, I am reminded of those very special signs. And so I think that's exactly what this is pointing to. And the connection to Bible prophecy is absolute. God's faithfulness to Israel is part of his larger pattern of redemption for all mankind. And so the same God who parted the Jordan, who had formerly parted the Red Sea, who obviously led Israel to the promised land, has promised to send his son back to the earth. And just as they could trust his promises then, we can trust his promises now. You know, Nathan, we mentioned how Israel, the children of Israel, had to wander in the wilderness for 40 years because they grew a little bit lacking in their faith. They trusted the bad report from 10 of the spies instead of heeding what Joshua and Caleb had told them about the promised land. We can take it. God is with us. And they dithered, and so God said, fine, you're going to wander for 40 years. Sometimes today we would be wise to heed the example that those who would dither or would lack in faith of God may not receive the blessing as those who trust in God and His promises. His promises are always yes and amen. And so these 12 stones point us to the past, but also point us to the sureness of His promises in the future.
11: I like to think if you ever travel down 75 from Oklahoma into Dallas, right at the border there, there's a memorial, a war memorial. And even though you're traveling, you want to get home, when you stop there, it gives you time to reflect on the sacrifices that people made so that we could have freedom. Likewise, like these 12 stones, they reflect on the fact that God is faithful. Luke 21:28 says, but when these things begin to take place, in other words, the signs of the end times, straighten up and lift up your heads because your redemption is drawing near. It helps us again and again remember the promises of God. Joshua's 12 memorial stones pointed back to what God had done and forward to what God was going to do. The Jewish people were going to finally at last take their promised land. And we're going to examine that in our next segment called What's Really Going On. Stick with us.
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10: Welcome back to Christ in Prophecy. In this episode, we call What's Really Going On. So Nathan, obviously we've talked about the 12 memorial stones that Joshua placed next to the Jordan River after God brought the children of Israel into the land. We can recognize that in our own day and age, the Lord has once again brought the children of Israel back into the land. So even this memorial points to a future fulfillment that has happened within this last century of the children of Israel, the house of Israel beginning to stream back into the land. And dare I say, the fact that Israel is there today and we can go and visit is a lasting memorial to God's faithfulness. But there's an application that we can make even to our own day and age. How can we ensure that we do not forget the sacrifices that were made to give us the freedom we have even in our own nation?
11: Well, you're not kidding. We're hitting the 250th anniversary of our country. Absolutely amazing. Most democracies don't last 200 years, so the Lord has really kept us going. But Tim, I worry because this is the first time in my life that I've seen people just don't understand what America stands for anymore. They have really forgotten the Judeo-Christian roots that founded this nation. And, you know, its purpose. There's a campaign out there, a Marxist campaign, to drown out the biblical religious history of the United States. So how do we remember? Well, we study the documents of our founding fathers. We check the memorials that we have all over. We see the founding faith and just going to the Supreme Court and seeing the pictures of Moses etched into the walls. I mean, that's exactly what God taught Joshua to do with those standing stones. He's done that in our nation with so many memorials and documents and things. But Tim, people are just not studying it anymore, and they're forgetting God's hand of just blessing that He's given this country.
10: And it's the erosion of biblical truth in the public square that makes so many in our nation ignorant of what has come before and therefore unable to discern where we are and where we should go. And that creates an increasing hostility to Christian witness in politics, culture, media. Even when I served in the Kentucky legislature, I felt it ongoingly. My Christian voice was not wanted to be heard by many who I served alongside. And that has created a growing divide and polarization. You know, I think back to the movie Saving Private Ryan. And you think of all the horrors of war, obviously at World War II, but all the way back to our founding. And at the end of that movie, the character played by Tom Hanks, the captain who was leading that group, he said to the young Private Ryan, played by Matt Damon, he said, earn this. And what he meant was earn the right to go forward and live for all the sacrifices that have been made on your behalf. that weighed on that individual that you saw at the end of the movie. The character now is an old man going back to visit the beaches of Normandy, asked his wife to affirm that he had lived a life worthy of the sacrifice that had been made on his behalf. Nathan, all of us should live a life worthy of the sacrifice made on our behalf, yes, by heroes, by patriots, but also by Jesus Christ. And we're going to turn to that application here momentarily, but are we living now in such a way that we are exercising our freedom to worship Him, to live lives full of truth and meaning here and now, and perpetuating those freedoms for our children and grandchildren? Are we being the salt and light we're called to be?
11: And that's a difficult time, especially in an election year, for instance, this is a midterm year, is that there's a number of Christians out there who believe that they should withdraw from society, not engage in the culture, not even vote. And I don't know where they tend to get that in the Bible. I mean, like you just said, we are supposed to be salt and light. We are, as Christians, we are the restraining influence that the Holy Spirit uses to hold the tide of evil at bay. And one of the best ways, the fact that we live in a republic that's a democracy that gets to vote by voting, by holding back that tide of evil, even if sometimes it's a lesser evil, it's still holding that evil back. And so I really would just encourage all of you out there, go out and vote. Find people that you're not going to find a perfect person. That's only Jesus Christ. But find the best person that you can and put them in a role where they will respect the Judeo-Christian background of the United States and point this nation to God.
10: And I will dare say, if you can't find such a person running for office in your locale or your city, your state, even at the national level, run yourself. Amen. In other words, be a Christian who steps forward and says, here am I, Lord, send me. Send me even into that political realm. Send me down the road. Send me wherever you would have me to serve you as salt and light. Obviously, we would encourage you to stay connected with us. You're welcome to come to our conference this June, to be encouraged, to watch, at least online, we'll be streaming it, to stay engaged with God's Word and to learn how you can be impactful to our culture and to people all around you. That's what we do here at Christ in Prophecy. We proclaim the soon return of Jesus Christ, but we urge followers of Christ to be salt and light, to be watchmen and women sharing that glorious good news and impacting the world around us. We'll come back in just a moment. We're going to continue our conversation about the 12 stones that are still speaking to us today.
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10: Well, Joshua's 12 stones were meant to spark a conversation, specifically between parents and children who ask, what are these stones? In that spirit, I want to share 12 lessons drawn from my years of public service in the military and personally as an elected public official in Kentucky as a state legislator. So, Nathan, we've talked about some of these lessons and how they apply even today. What do you see as being the 12 lessons from the stones there at the Jordan River?
11: Well, I think, Tim, the 12 lessons that you put together really speak. I love the first lesson. Good people need to serve in every sphere. We said that earlier. Every calling, whether it's political, vocational, or ministerial, is to be done as unto the Lord. And whatever you do, do your work heartily as for the Lord rather for men. That's a biblical mandate, Colossians 3:23.
10: It certainly is. And that also leads us to our second lesson, if you will. Our political system was designed to resist extremism, but now it seems to reward it. The convergence of media and politics mirrors the spiritual convergence of signs we see in Bible prophecy. The noise of this age should not be permitted to drown out the voice of truth. And so Christians have to speak boldly and truthfully in every sphere of human endeavor, including politics.
11: And we must understand that some leaders, lesson number three, are going to be self-serving. It's Scripture tells us in 2 Timothy 3. But realize this, that in the last days, difficult times will come, for men will be lovers of self, lovers of money. This is a sign of the times and not a surprise. Tim, I was in airport waiting, and there was a girl sitting next to me, and she must have spent the entire hour we were waiting for the plane taking pictures of herself and making goo-goo eyes. We got a whole society that spends all its time focused on itself. So we're going to know that fallen earthly leaders are self-serving, and that's just a sign of the times.
10: Yeah, this age of narcissism seems to be rampant, but yet there are selfless servant leaders in every sphere. When I ran for office, I advertised that I was going to be a servant leader, and the emphasis was on servant even before leadership. I saw this modeled in the legislature. Out of 100 legislators, there were only a handful, less than 10. Sometimes I could count them on one hand, the number of people who were truly selfless, serving from a Christian perspective and letting their faith in Christ inform everything that they said and did. And we know that Jesus is the perfect model. Matthew chapter 20, verse 28 says that the greatest reward is not the praise of men, but hearing well done from the Lord. And that's what every servant leader who is a Christ follower should aspire for.
11: Amen. I can't wait to be up in heaven. That's what I'm waiting for, Tim, to stand before the Lord and have him say, well done, good and faithful servant. Well, the fifth lesson that still speaks that Tim wrote is public words and private deeds do not always match. Jesus reserved his sharpest rebuke for hypocrisy. Matthew 23, you know, folks, the church isn't immune. There's a spirit of apostasy that marks this end of the age. And so we're going to see that increasing more and more until the Lord returns.
10: And that brings us to lesson number six. The respect for biblical truth is waning. Yes, throughout our society, but even in the so-called church. The great falling away is unfolding right now. Our laws and our leaders and many of the mainline, again, supposedly Christian denominations, are exhibiting a post-Christian worldview where they want to embrace the world instead of stay grounded on the Word of God.
11: The seventh lesson that still speaks is the divide in America is growing deeper. Bible prophecy tells us that there'll be great division amongst the nations. It's a sign of the end times, Luke 21:10. Nation against nation, ethnos against ethnos. In other words, race against race. We're going to see all these tensions. And you know, Tim, it feels like the entire world has been doused in itching powder. Everybody wants a fight.
10: They surely do. Their ears are itching. Well, we've already said that Christians are a minority. They were in the Kentucky legislature. I guarantee you they are in the American Congress. But that trend will continue. And yet, God has promised that he will preserve for himself a remnant and that that remnant will be his instrument. God does not work through the majority, folks. Gideon demonstrated that when God told him to eliminate most of the men who were there to fight in the army. He only needed 300, a small minority, to exert his will so that he would get the glory. And right now, if you are part of that remnant church, as we've talked about, your call is to serve as salt and light here and now.
11: In the ninth lesson, the judicial and legal battleground will intensify. Daniel 7:25 warns of a coming power that will seek to alter the times and the law, a one-world government. It's going to get worse and worse, folks.
10: It certainly will. That brings us to lesson 10. Engagement in the political process matters. Followers of Christ must remain alert and engaged. Paul utilized his citizenship as a Roman to leverage his ability to share the gospel. We need to use the rights and privileges and responsibilities we have as citizens to serve the Lord here in this time and place, just as the exiles in Babylon were called to be a blessing to the city in which they were living. We need to be a conduit of blessing here and now using our rights and privileges.
11: Lesson 11, God accomplishes his will even when leaders shake their fists at him. You know, Psalm 2:4 is great. It says, he who sits in the heavens laughs, the Lord scoffs at him. Man's schemes, folks, cannot thwart God's eternal plan.
10: Well, this brings us to the greatest joy, lesson 12, in any calling, and that is to glorify God and point others to him. We don't have to wait for the fullness of time to have the joy of the Lord right now. And that's the reason for the stones. We can point backward to what God has done. We can point people to the promise of God that is being fulfilled before our eyes today and demonstrate to them that we can trust that all the promises of God will ultimately be fulfilled. As Joshua 4:24 says, that all the peoples of the earth may know that the hand of the Lord is mighty. And in that regard, we bring up what Paul wrote about, that we indeed, as followers of Christ, are living stones, bearing testimony that God protects and preserves his people and is building us up into a great church, a body of Christ, to His own glory.
11: Remember, folks, our hope is built on nothing less than Jesus' blood and righteousness. No policy can do what only the Prince of Peace can accomplish. Stay with us. Tim's going to come back with a final word of encouragement.
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10: This Memorial Day, as flags are lowered and bugles sound across our land, we are reminded that memory is an act of faith. To remember is to say, what happened here matters. What was given here was real, and it must not be lost. When those 12 men shouldered their stones up out of the Jordan and stacked them on the western bank, they were doing more than building a monument. They were making a promise that the generations to come would know the name of the Lord and the might of His hand. As I've reflected on my years spent in the public arena, I'm struck by that same impulse. God was faithful. He guided. He provided. He used imperfect vessels, as He always does, to accomplish His purposes. And the lessons learned along the way are not mine to keep. They are stones meant to be shared. Even as we commemorate and remember the Lord's sacrifice at Calvary, it points us forward. As Paul said, we should drink this cup and eat this bread, proclaiming the Lord's death until He returns. Here's what I know. In this day and age, no political party, no policy, no election will ultimately rescue this nation or this world. Only Jesus Christ can do that. He is coming to do exactly that. The same Jesus who commands us in Revelation 22:20, "Yes, I am coming quickly," means every word of it. So as you remember the fallen, let me ask you to also look up. Those who have placed their faith in Jesus Christ will one day be gathered to Him. That's the promise that towers over every memorial stone ever set. Until He comes, let's each of us be living stones, bearing testimony that the hand of the Lord is mighty. Let your life be a marker that points others to Him. Godspeed.
14: Do you really love God? If you do, you've experienced God's love through trusting Jesus Christ as Savior. If you do, you're obeying God's commands. And if you do, you'll love what God says to love. Hello, I'm Sam Rohr with the American Pastors Network and another Stand in the Gap Minute. We've identified a few things God loves. Now, what does God command us to love? Deuteronomy 10:12 says we are to love God. Amos 5:15 says to love the good. That's what's right in those who do right. 1 Peter 2:17 says to love our Christian brothers and sisters. 1 John 4:7 says to love one another. And Matthew 5:43 and 44 says we are to love our neighbor as ourselves. The question is, how are you doing? I ask myself the same thing. How am I doing? Join with us at Stand in the Gap Radio and TV in loving what God says to love and turn the world upside down. Let us know at AmericanPastorsNetwork.net.
15: America was founded as a nation under God, but the U.S. Supreme Court has broken our national relationship with God. Many court rulings have contributed, but three stand out. In 1962, the court removed prayer from public schools. In 1963, the court removed Bible reading from public schools. And lastly, in 1980, the court removed the Ten Commandments from America's classrooms. The Supreme Court broke our relationship with God, and any restoration of that relationship must include the Supreme Court. And a vacancy on the Supreme Court could soon be coming. 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We put thousands of hours of research into potential nominees. We use our networks at the Trump administration and the U.S. Senate to promote the good nominees and oppose the bad ones. AFA Action needs the resources of supporters like you to help maximize our efforts. 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
16: This is John MacArthur welcoming you to Portraits of Grace. God said to Adam and Eve, "Be fruitful and multiply and fill the earth and subdue it and rule over the fish of the sea and over the birds of the air and over every living thing that moves on the earth." But Adam and Eve's sin cost them their sovereignty and brought a curse on the earth. Someday that curse will be reversed and God's people will once again inherit the earth. In the meantime, be encouraged to know that even when evil people seem to prosper, God is in complete control. Rejoice in that assurance and seek to be all that He wants you to be until our Lord Jesus Christ returns. This is John MacArthur, hoping you'll join me again for Portraits of Grace.

Welcome to the intersection of faith and culture. It's the Wall Builder Show on a Friday, which, of course, is Good News Friday. My favorite day of the week. David and Tim have been working on getting some good news for you. David Barton and Tim Barton. I'm Rick Green. I get to just listen and hear all the good news and be the ping pong guy that bounces back and forth between them. We're going to have a great time today, folks. We appreciate you tuning in. Wallbuilders.com, by the way, is our main website, and wallbuilders.show for the radio program. And as you're going into the weekend, make sure that you share the program with friends and family. They need some good news this weekend as well. You can do that if you're on a podcast app. Just click that share button. Good news this weekend as well. You can do that if you're on a podcast app. Just click that share button and send it off to folks either by text or email or however you prefer to do that.

0: There has been a federal rule that says the states cannot do anything that hinders the routes or rate controls or service equipment or delivery of things on federal highways. States don't get to regulate that. And so what that had meant was that trucking companies that send trucks down the highway, if there are accidents, you can't necessarily sue that trucking company and go after that trucking company for that accident, because that impedes the flow of goods and services down a federal highway. Well, the Supreme Court came in and said, no, you can't have accidents happening, particularly now with so many drivers who do not speak English at all, so many drivers who have illegal licenses or licenses issued by a state for which a driver did not go through any truck school whatsoever, and you have all these wrecks and all these accidents. As a matter of fact, in the last 15 years, accidents, deaths from 18-wheelers have jumped 50% just in the last 15 years. That's another consequence of illegal immigration, where the California and several states are just issuing licenses to whoever wants them, and they don't check, they don't make sure you've gone through a truck course or anything else. And so the court has come down and said, no, you can hold these companies liable. Well, interestingly, after that ruling came out, these companies started releasing tons of these illegal drivers, because now they're going to have to pay out of their pocketbook if these drivers do something that injures someone or kills someone or damages or whatever. And, you know, there always should have been that type of liability. I'm not a trial lawyer supporter. I recognize that trial lawyers have a role. I hate it when they go after money first and look for cases and drum up stuff just to get the money. But you've got to have trial lawyers that will defend the laws and defend the rights of individuals who get harmed and hurt. I just hate the fact, I like what Abraham Lincoln said, that no, it's immoral for a lawyer to take a percentage of a case. You should do it on a set fee. You get paid a certain amount an hour. And he says, if you take a percentage, then you're going to look for all these cases and create all these situations to try to make the rate go higher and the damage be greater so that you can get a greater fee. And he just talked about how immoral that was. And that's the biggest problem I have with trial attorneys, is the percentage kind of way they go at it rather than their set fee. But nonetheless, you've got to have trial attorneys. But this will shut it down, man. This is going to let trial attorneys go after trucking companies all over the nation where they have irresponsible drivers, or they've been protecting drivers. They have all these deaths that are occurring and nothing can be done. And it was pointed out that in the article, they point out here and said that New York and California are the two largest blue states in America, and they hand out commercial driver's licenses. And on the license, it says no name given. So the license, when you get pulled over, it says no name given. They're actually giving out licenses with nobody's name on it, and they're giving it out to illegal aliens. And so what happened was, as Trump has started enforcing, you know, illegals are not supposed to be doing this, they just set up a checkpoint in Oklahoma, and in 3 days, they pulled 130 illegal truck drivers off the road on the random truck stop just over 3 days. So there are so many trucks out there, so many folks who don't read the signs, don't know what the signs say, they don't understand English. The Sikhs, and that's a group out of India, but the Sikh Indians have more than 12,000 trucking companies in the U.S. They make up 20% of all truck drivers in Canada and the U.S. There's an estimated 150,000 Sikh truck drivers, and they, most of them don't have visas. They don't even have reason to be here. So I love the fact that the Supreme Court is starting to hold things accountable and not giving this blanket protection for people who are doing bad things and not being held accountable for it.
1: Those numbers, David, are that is staggering. I mean, I'm assuming most of those 12,000 are, you know, small. They may be solo drivers or whatever, but I guess based on the numbers, that'd be an average of 10 drivers for each of those if they've got 150,000 Sikh truck drivers. I had no idea. I mean, I've been seeing some of the accidents, some of the deaths, some of the, you know, terrible fatalities that have happened because of this, but it had no idea the numbers were that staggering. So good to see some movement in the right direction. All right, Tim, your first piece of good news today.
2: Well, this one is going to the Department of Justice. They have just created a $1.7 billion fund for victims of weaponization. Now, I wonder where the weaponization occurred, who it occurred under. Like, what are we talking about here? Well, actually, I'll even back up. Where did this $1.7 billion come from? So to start off, the article highlights that President Trump had a lawsuit against the IRS after an IRS

0: contractor leaked the president's tax returns, and President Trump brought a lawsuit, rightfully so. Guys, it's amazing where some of the leaking is coming from with some of the things from the Supreme Court, where presumably you have some of these clerks for some of these liberal justices that have leaked a few releases before the Supreme Court made a decision to put pressure in certain ways. It led to Supreme Court justices being doxxed, et cetera. Well, the IRS, in the midst of, it seems like it's almost often or almost always liberals and Democrats leaking things about conservatives, not to digress, but President Trump and some of his family, their organization, they brought the lawsuit because they were all included in some of this tax return. But President Trump agreed with the DOJ to drop the lawsuit. However, the condition of dropping the lawsuit is that they had to open up a fund. And so instead of him getting paid money, he said, we'll drop it if you agree to bring money and help other people that have been victimized by the government doing wrong and illegal things. They agreed to these conditions. And actually, Attorney General Todd Blanche released a statement. He said the machinery of government should never be weaponized against any American. And it is this department's intention to make right the wrongs that were previously done while ensuring this never happens again. As part of this settlement, we are setting up a lawful process for victims of lawfare and weaponization to be heard and seek redress. So first of all, if there's anybody out there that had to deal with some really awful consequences from the weaponization of government over the last so many years, there's now something set up where you can go and you can file a grievance and hopefully you can find some help in the midst of that. A document released by the DOJ says within 60 days of May 18th, the government will provide the Treasury Department with necessary forms and documentation to direct $1.7 billion to an account that will solely be used for anti-weaponization funds. Skipping down the article, I'm continuing to read. The DOJ document cites a settlement with Trump versus the Internal Revenue Service, and it gives some details on it. The article closes on May 18th. A spokesperson for Trump's legal team acknowledged and told the news, the focus is squarely for the benefit of the American people, and saying that Trump will continue to fight to hold those who wrong Americans and America accountable. So guys, it is really good news that certainly President Trump was going to find some level of justice for the crazy political, politically motivated and targeted illegal activity against him and his family. But what is big picture great is instead of President Trump having to navigate, what am I going to do with this money coming in? Because when you're a political leader, that can be a challenge. You can put it maybe in a pact or donate it to a nonprofit. There can be things happen. But the fact he says, nope, I want to take money and I want to help American people that have been victimized, arguably very similar to what he was, what he had to endure during the Biden administration, being targeted, having to deal with so many indictments and legal challenges and court cases, et cetera. He says, I want to help other people. That is really good news that there are becoming more ways and avenues for people that have been wronged to find some justice and, in some cases, some recompense for the wrong that was done them in some financial means. So overall, this is really good news.
1: Yeah, that is great news on the weaponization. But one little thing I saw, I was reading an article and this came up, and it's a little different in the number. They reported the actual amount is $1.776 billion. So his 1776 is back in there again, just as he was doing earlier for, you know, for tax stuff and for new accounts, whatever. So he's back to that 1776 number, which is great.
2: Well, it's you know, all of these things help with, again, that restoration of faith in the institutions and that there will be justice in these things. I think maybe next week we're going to get Jeremy Dice on from First Liberty talking about some of the things that have been uncovered about what you're talking about, Tim, and just some of the insanity where they went after good people for, you know, doing good things. Let's take a quick break here. We'll be right back. We've got more good news when we return. You're listening to The Wobbler Show. Have you noticed the vacuum of leadership in America? We're looking around for leaders of principle to step up, and too often, no one is there.
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2: Welcome back to the Wallbutter Show. Thanks for staying with us. Good News Friday, and we'll have a few more stories today, but you can always go to our website at wallbutters.show and get any of the Friday programs the last few weeks and months and share that good news with your friends and family as well. Tossing it back to David, what's our next piece of good news, sir?
1: Well, it comes out of Washington State, specifically out of Seattle. They are in the process of trying to declare a state of emergency. They've got some really serious stuff going on here. And I'm looking at their website, the Seattle.gov website, and what it relates to is that, and you know, guys, we talked about how it used to be LGBTQIA+. Before that, it was three letters. Then it went to five letters. Then it went to several letters plus. And then we did something a week or two ago where that now in Europe they've got 26 letters on this thing. Well, they apparently officially in Seattle. Let me see if I can count this. 1, 2, 3, 4, 5, 6, 7, 8, 9, 10. This is the 10 letter. So they've shortened it down from 26 letters to 10. But deals with 2SLGBTQIA+ persons. And there are so many that are fleeing Texas and moving to Seattle that they feel like they just got to do something for these poor, persecuted people that are having to flee such a terrible state as Texas. And so they're declaring a state of emergency up in Seattle to be able to handle all these people coming out of Texas, because Texas is now so conservative that it's not friendly to all these people anymore. So it's good news to me that Texas is going back to some traditional morals in so many ways. It's hilarious to me that this is a state of emergency for Seattle. And it's also funny that they're now to a 10-letter acronym for whatever this group is.
2: 10-letter acronym.
0: Well, guys, it strikes me that maybe like Mondami, when he came in and had all these ideas for all the free things and then realized, oh, those cost money? Oh, taxing the rich and telling them they're not welcome here and they leave and we lose their tax revenue? Oh, none of this is good. So, Dad, in the midst of this idea that maybe some level of sanity is restoring to Texas and maybe we're not quite as woke as it felt like a couple of years ago. All of that could possibly be true. But I also feel like that just like you have Mondami in New York City, you have Mayor Katie Wilson in Seattle, who is another one of these crazy woke people. And it seems like that it's not a far-fetched thought in my mind to think, you know what? Maybe she's having some problems. And she goes, what do? State of emergency. We need help. And how are we going to find the help? Well, you got to have somebody that's been victimized that you can use that narrative and that story, et cetera. So I'm not even sure how much the population of Seattle has grown, because what I know from a lot of conservatives and others is there's an awful lot of people that have left a lot of those liberal areas, including Seattle. So the idea that Seattle has grown in population and the population they've grown in has been from whatever this alphabet and now numeric alphabet soup. I am skeptical of all of it. It seems like it's a more likely answer that this is a little bit of a power grab, a struggle to financially make ends meet, among other things. Now, there it could be that they have become the new safe haven for all of this numeric alphabet soup. I'm just a little skeptical of what really is going on. Either way, though, it does seem to bode well that they're acknowledging that many people are leaving what apparently would be these conservative states. And if you want to go experiment with socialism, man, take all your friends that support socialism and y'all do it together. I am fully supportive of that. Just don't ask us to bail you out when it fails.
1: Hey, Tim, this is so weird. I looked up and From 22 to 23, Seattle grew by 6,000 people. 23 to 24 grew by 18,000 people. 24 to 25, it grew by 19,000 people. It actually is a city that's experiencing growth, which is so weird since some of you are moving out of the state of Seattle. So maybe it's all the other people in all these other states like Texas moving in that's causing their growth. Who knows?
0: Well, let me also point out, you had an open border under President Biden. And when they're having the count of the numbers, it very well could also be because they're a sanctuary city, among other things. And again, all this to say that I'm not convinced that the growth they're experiencing is because of the people from this numeric alphabet soup. However, okay, they have apparently grown, but I feel like it's probably more like California. California has not grown, but the people that have been moving in, it hasn't been liberals and conservatives that were wanting to move to the bastion of California. It's largely been illegal migrants that have added to their population as people have left, to keep it from dipping as much as it probably logically would. Anyway, not to digress, that is fascinating that they actually have grown in numbers. Maybe we should let our friends with ICE know to go check out Seattle. Just see what's going on. I'm just curious.
2: Well, this will digress a little bit, but this is one of the reasons I'm so adamant about a constitutional amendment clarifying that only legal citizens should be counted in the census for purposes of apportionment. Because, you know, those numbers you're talking about, Tim, that helps them. If the census continues to be done like it was done in 2020, at least, they're going to hold on to their congressional seats. Now, clearly, Trump is against that. And hopefully the 2030 one will be corrected. But I still think they could do it mid decade. You know, there's nothing in the Constitution that prevents them from doing the census more often. It just says within every 10 years. So it needs to be corrected. That's a big one. We tried to get the White House to do that. They actually debated it internally and just came down to, we're already doing too many other big things. That one we're probably not going to tackle. But anyway, all that to say, that's one that's going to have to be fixed with an amendment at some point. I think most people are for that. They don't want illegals to be counted in the apportionment unless they're running for office and they want to be able to count them in a liberal area. Anyway, I digressed. Okay, David, what's your next piece of good news?
1: This has to do with something that we've talked about.
0: Hey, just real quick, whose piece of good news was that last one?
2: Oops, were you commenting on David's? And I left the ping pong ball on the wrong side of the table. Yep, I gave the serve.
0: Yep,
2: handed the serve off to somebody that had already served.
1: He commented so much, we all thought it was his. He commented so much, we thought it was his article. Rick, give it to me.
2: I got it. The producer has to turn off David's mic so that Tim gets his turn. Yeah.
0: All right, well, this headline says DHS waives dozens of laws to fast-track border barriers near Big Bend. And guys, all of us have spent some time in Big Bend. It is a beautiful park in Texas. It's kind of out in the middle of nowhere. And actually, there's some amazing cliffs down there. And it is one of the places that there's been some debate and dispute about a border wall going up or some kind of barrier and what that looks like. Of course, the Biden administration says, nope, you can't do that. And the Trump administration has been trying to get this done. And finally, they agreed that we need to make some action on May 15th. In order to make this happen, the DHS waived dozens of federal environmental, public land, historic preservation, and administrative laws to expedite construction of barriers and roads in the Big Bend sector. Now, for the average American listening, you're going, wait a second. They're waiving all of these things? That seems like that could be a good deal. Right, because what's the environmental impact and public lands and historic preservation and administrative laws? But when you understand part of what happens with a swamp, it would be one thing if you showed up and said, hey, next month we're doing this, you know, do your research, we got to be done. But when people come back and they're like, well, hang on a second, we can't do all these at the same time, we have to do them one at a time, and it's going to take like 6 months for each one of these, and there's dozens of them. This is part of how the game is played at times, where people try to slow roll things to wait until that president's out of office and there's a new president that comes in, hopefully with a different agenda, and then they don't have to do these things. The great news is that under President Trump, they said, yeah, we're not playing your game. If you're saying all of that, we're just going to say, boop, we're not doing any of those laws and regulations. We're going to bypass that for public necessity, public good. And also, just to remind everybody, there's about 2,000 miles on the southern border between Mexico and the U.S., and there are hundreds and hundreds and hundreds and hundreds and hundreds of miles where there's not a border wall. And this is part of what Trump is trying to do to make sure, hey, we need to navigate and have specific gates where people can come in and not it being wide open. Well, Big Ben is one of the places where a lot of people have been able to illegally enter. The article points out that just during the Biden administration, there was about 90,000 people that came through Big Ben and that law enforcement encountered. So this doesn't include all the ones they didn't. But law enforcement during that time seized 87,000 pounds of marijuana, 867 pounds of cocaine, 1,100 pounds of methamphetamine, 12 pounds of heroin, 94 pounds of fentanyl, etc. And this is one of the things that President Trump has noted he wants to secure the border for, is to make sure that it's not a free access highway for more drugs to come in that are going to hurt and kill Americans. So lots of reasons for this. But guys, the good news is there's more border wall going up, and it's going up in a beautiful location. It kind of makes me think, once the wall's up, I want to go back to Big Bend and I want to just kind of hang out and see it and maybe take pictures in front of the new wall. Either way, this is good news. There is more wall going up to try to eliminate some of the drug trafficking, drug smuggling, et cetera, that's been happening on the southern border.
2: I thought for sure you were going to say it's the wall's going up in a beautiful place, so it's going to be a big, beautiful wall. I was waiting for that, Tim. I just knew that was going to be part of the story. All right, David, it might be our last piece. We'll see how fast this one is. Go ahead.
1: I got to put a piece of trivia in. Tim talked about the Texas border with Mexico there on the Rio Grande. It is 1,254 miles long. I just checked. The only state wider than 1,254 miles is Alaska. So every single state in the United States is narrower than just our border, our southern part of the border with Mexico. And that doesn't count the rest of the border we've got. So that's a Texas factoid that we just got to be proud of again. Again, Texas number one. Okay. So made the point on the news. This story deals with the UN. And what's called the Global Compact on Migration. I don't know if you guys have ever heard of that. I don't know much about it. It has been a binding force for several years now. The U.S. has participated in that. Our Democrat presidents have kept it in it. We've talked about how that in Europe, particularly, there is falling birth rates. The fertility rate you need in a nation is 2.1. In other words, every couple needs to have 2.1 children if it's going to have zero growth in that nation. Well, if you get into Italy, it's like 1.1. So Italy is a declining population. Every European nation is in that 1.1 to 1.4 range. But you've had the Muslim populations at about 6.2 to 6.8. So Europe is becoming Islamic simply because of birth rates. The falling birth rate in Western Europe versus the 5 to 6 times more with the Muslims coming in. And so what had happened is the UN calls this replacement migration. As it turns out, for years, they've been advocating open borders for America and everybody else, because in order to replace the falling Western population, and by the way, America is below the 2-1 level as well. America would have a falling birth rate if it were not for all the people who come into America. So we're not producing enough children to even maintain our own population. But nonetheless, President Trump said, we're leaving that pact. We're out of that. We're not part of that global pact anymore. I didn't even know it existed, but we've been enforcing it. And that's part of why we've had open borders, is this UN kind of pact. And so the State Department, Marco Rubio, came out really strong on this, said, no way. He emphasized the disasters caused by previous administrations' pro-mass immigration policies, which, quote, threatened the cohesion of our societies and the future of our peoples, end quote. He pointed out rampant crime, a deadly drug overdose crisis, high native-born unemployment, a housing crisis, rigged elections. These are all the things that were part of this Biden-Harris open border catastrophe as part of this UN mass migration. So UN's particularly taken the position that there are no borders, and particularly because Western countries are having falling population, you've got to have open borders so that you can have enough population to keep the economy going, et cetera. I didn't even know it was out there, but I'm glad to President Trump that he got us out of that. That's not a pact we should be part of. That's how you lose your culture in a heartbeat, is to bring in people who do not agree with it, don't want to be part of it. Scripture says in Amos 3:3, how can two people walk unless they agree with each other? And we need people coming into America who agree with our beliefs, agree with our philosophy, who want to maintain the greatness we've had. Otherwise, we will no longer be a great nation. We'll be what Europe is facing right now, particularly France, Great Britain, Spain, Italy, and others who have lost their cultures.
2: Yeah, just restoring that common sense that you wouldn't want people coming in unless they wanted to assimilate, wanted to be a part of our values, wanted to actually be good Americans, not change America into the horrible places that they typically come from. So we got a lot of work to do to change that one, but glad to see that we're making some progress. More good news, of course, next Friday. And again, the website's wallbuilders.com and wallbuilders.show. Everybody have a fantastic weekend. Thank you so much for listening to The Wall Builder Show.

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3: Well, the two most powerful countries in the world are the United States of America and China. And they got together, at least the leaders of those countries got together last week in Beijing, China, to talk about the relationship between the two countries. I'm Tim Wilmo, Dave Hamilton, and you're listening to Reason and Company. What do you think was accomplished last week?
4: Well, I think it's interesting that President Trump brought a pretty robust business delegation with him, with Elon Musk, Tim Cook, the BlackRock CEO, and then the heads of lots of significant industries right. in America with him there, which clearly communicates what President Trump's intentions were to discuss things in terms of trade. But on the opposite side, I felt like President Xi in China wanted to really to kind of assert that he viewed himself as the leader of a nation that is also worth taking note of, as opposed to doing complete obeisance to President Trump, simply asserting that, hey, we are two superpowers, and I believe that we are on equal footing as we are meeting together. So in terms of what was accomplished, I think the business overture from President Trump's standpoint was his main interest.
3: We have a communist country and a Republican, a free enterprise system here. Yeah. So the two, how do they work out, you know? So what did the Chinese guy say, the Xi say too?
4: Xi Jinping warned that hopefully the United States and China can work together to avoid the Thucydides trap.
3: What is that?
4: Harkening back to the Sparta versus Athens issue dating back to the 5th century BC.
3: So the leader of China is saying we hope we don't get in a war with the U.S.
4: Pretty much. And Taiwan is kind of the canary in the coal mine.
3: Yeah. We'll see what happens. Thanks for joining us today on Reason & Company.
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2: Welcome to Exploring Missions, connecting mission needs with those equipped by God to meet those needs across the world or across town. And now, the host of Exploring Missions, Bert Harper.
12: This program exists to identify, to make a prayer needs known, so that you, who are listening, can be involved in the greatest work in all the world, and that's the message of Jesus Christ. So thank you for listening to Exploring Missions. This is Bert Harper along with Nathan. Nathan, it's good to be with you.
13: Yeah, great to be with you again.
12: It's been a while since we've done a recording. Now, how we do this, just to let you know, when we get to go to the National Religious Broadcasters meeting, we really try to record 12 to 14 different programs there because we have people from around the world right there in one spot.
13: Yeah, it makes it a little bit more convenient to capture all the conversations in one place and time.
12: It does. And so, to be honest, this is the first recording that we've done since the NRB, and we're excited about the individual that we're going to be able to talk with. And how we came in contact with him, Nathan, is through Tim Wilmon, our president. He left a message that David Morton had left with him, and he said, "Bert, this would be a good interview for Exploring Missions." So when Tim said that, guess what? We've made that contact. So, David Morton, thank you for joining us on Exploring Missions.
14: Well, it's a delight to be here. Thank you for that accolade. And but just give all the glory to God, because that's where it all belongs.
12: It really does. And if we get any, we need to pass it on. I've learned that. Well, you're the Ministry Advancement Director of Favor International. So we want to know a little bit about you yourself concerning your ministry with them, and then let us know more about Favor International itself. But start with yourself and how you came into contact with this ministry.
14: Oh, that's great. Well, we'll back up to 1988 when I came to Jesus as a late 20-year-old. And I found the Lord was so on my side, and he wanted to make me a fisher of men. In 1993, with my wife, we moved to the Middle East to preach the gospel among the people of that region. And the Lord blessed us abundantly. And on top of that, we ended up having three children. So praise the Lord. They're all born over there, but, you know, they're all hardcore Americans. And even my daughter, she's serving in the Army. So praise God.
12: Okay.
14: So we've been serving the Lord among the peoples of this great religion. Great meaning really huge and impressive and all that it brings to the world and its peoples. But there are keys in it, and we found many of those keys to be very productive for sharing the gospel of Jesus Christ among them. And they listen, and they respond. And so praise God for that. A few years back, I was working with Billy Graham. My initial start was with the Navigators, and then I switched for 1 year over to Billy Graham to help develop a work in New Zealand. And then when I came back, we switched horses one more time, and Favor International was looking for someone who was both a businessman and a missionary, and I carry both those hats. And so by God's grace, they hired me to do the development for them and to assist in advancement in different categories, meaning, you know, what are areas where we can really move the needle? Carol Ward, the founder of Favor International, absolute missionary, visionary. In my observation, one of the finest missionaries on the planet today. And she's doing great work, and we're seeing huge, huge progress. Just last year alone, 195,000 people came to Jesus. And so that's a pretty good number. And that's among 1,500 indigenous missionaries. So the numbers keep growing every year. But I got involved because it's a movement of the gospel. And my heart is to see the north of Africa, along with Carol and Terry and all the other people on our staff, mostly Africans, mostly meaning 98% plus, all want to see the north of Africa come to Jesus.
13: Amen. Thank you for sharing a little bit of your story with us, David. And we want to hear more about you and as well as Favor International. Let me first just mention that our own J.J. Jasper here at American Family Radio did an interview for us on Exploring Missions maybe a couple years back with Carol. And for our listeners, if you'll go back and check out our podcast, it's an incredible story just to hear her passion for the Lord and how God is using her. David, we know God is using you as well. But tell us about Favor International. You mentioned the 195,000 people coming to know Jesus. And did you say, is that just in the last year? Is that what you said?
14: Yes, just 2025, that was the harvest. And the harvest is so much greater. It's millions of souls should we be able to share the gospel with them. Since the inception, Carol and her team, these are documented people. This is people that we know have come to Christ through our work. I think our number is 720,000 souls have been saved, and that's quite a work in my humble observation. So that's a huge, huge dent in the challenge of darkness, and I thank God for the opportunity. We're just growing like fast. Just 2022, we had 230 evangelists who would go, they're all Africans, would go into the field and preach the gospel through something called the Portable Bible School. And I'm happy to unpack that. But the fact is, now we have more than 900. And many of those are Muslim background brothers who have come to Jesus, given up their lives and their families and everything else, if they haven't brought them with them, and they have decided to follow Jesus. So that hymn that we sing, I have decided to follow Jesus, no turning back. I tell you what, that's a real thing when you're a Muslim coming into faith with Christ and you leave your family and be persecuted. So the Lord has blessed abundantly their heart and vision for the people. So in the end, what do we see? We don't just see the lost and the unengaged and the unreached and the oppressed from the nations that we work in, but we also are serving in communities to develop kingdom thinking young people, so orphans and anti-trafficking operations, helping the women and doing encouragement among the very desperate. And so we're doing James chapter 1, verse 17, you know, take care of widows and orphans in their times of need and keep yourself undefiled from the world. Well, we're doing our best. And the Lord is really blessing us with the true fast out of Isaiah. You might recall that.
12: When I hear this, David, I want to go back. Indigenous missionaries. Nathan, several years ago when we were on staff together, we went to a meeting of our denomination, both of us Southern Baptists, and they said we found out why ours wasn't effective, and it was because they weren't training indigenous people as severely as they should, as advancing as they should. Isn't that one of the keys, Nathan?
13: Yeah, absolutely. And you see that in the Bible. It's not a new concept. It's actually a biblical principle. And I do have a question about those. I think you mentioned about 900 or so brothers and sisters who are indigenous missionaries there in Africa. How much cross-cultural work does the average national worker do there? Do they stay within the confines of their language group or tribal group? Or are they moving around quite a bit as well?
14: Great question. When you look at the region where our people are reaching out, it's about the same size as the USA. And we're working in 100 different languages. So cross-cultural could be across the street here in the USA or even your neighbor. Over there is not a great deal different, but it might be the next village over where they may speak another language. And so what they have, which is fairly prevalent, people speak multiple languages, many. In fact, some speak 5 and 6 and more just to get by in life, because in each village they may speak a different dialect or have different words for descriptions on things. And when you get into unreached, unengaged, or very remote peoples, it's not even written. I mean, it's not even a written language. I did meet with two of those tribes when I was there in 2024, and they didn't even have a written language, and yet they spoke it. But they also spoke the local language, and a few of them, a very few, spoke some English, some. Cross-cultural is what we're doing all the time as we reach out to another people. And frankly, if it's a Christian missionary, a Christian background missionary reaching out to a Muslim, that's cross-cultural as well. And so we're looking at the great melting pot of God's mosaic in seeing tremendous spiritual movement, because the Holy Spirit goes before our brothers and sisters and drives these people to have interest in the man Jesus and in the gospel, the written word of God.
12: You know, when I was looking on your website, by the way, the website is favorinternational.org.
14: F-A-V-O-R-I-N-T-L. So don't spell out the whole word.
12: Okay.
14: So favorintl.org.
12: You can go to that website and you'll find history. You'll find where they're serving. And that's what I want to concentrate on right now. You're at least in 14 African countries, but I noticed on the website, looking at the future places, you guys are looking to go into other places, other countries there close by, aren't you?
14: Yes, indeed. In fact, if you look at the very eastern side of where we're currently serving, that would be Ethiopia and Kenya. And on the very western side, we're in Niger and Nigeria. Well, the neighbors on both sides of that, so on the eastern side, you've got Somalia and Eritrea. And on the western side is Mali and Burkina Faso. So for all you geographic brilliant people, or those who aren't, just get yourself a map and look how far away those are from each other. It's a long way. It's time zones. And the fact of the matter is, these are very unreached areas where there are few Christians in Somalia. And we've heard plenty about that in these last couple of years. But what we're working on is less about politics and a whole lot more about helping people come to Jesus.
13: So, David, you mentioned some of the nations, some of the countries where Favor International is working and serving. And I've looked at some of the maps that you might be focused in. And in the news recently, really over the last few years, actually, the country of Sudan and even South Sudan, but more specifically, the region of Darfur in Western Sudan, there's just tremendous difficulty and challenge. And what some have said is the greatest humanitarian crisis in the world right now is occurring there. Can you tell us anything about some of the work that may be either there or nearby with those people there?
14: Oh, you bet. But let's call a spade. This is genocide, and they are slaughtering hundreds of thousands of people. And over the last couple of years, it's been well over 200,000 people have been eliminated from this existence. But their souls, whether they knew Jesus or not, you know, it's the Lord's control when it's in that circumstance. But we work with the people of the diaspora of that region, and that could be internally displaced people, that's IDP, or externally displaced people, they go international. So the camps, the refugee camps that are around Sudan, some are in South Sudan, many are in Chad, about 1.4 million are in Chad itself, and we have a similar number in South Sudan, and they're all along the borders. So we go to those camps with our evangelism teams. We send them out two by two, just like it says in the Bible, and we pray for them. Our whole ministry, everything we've done, is based on prayer. Jesus says, pray constantly. And as he went, he prayed. And at night, he'd go up on a mountain and pray. You guys know all that stuff. But fact is, if we pray with his passion and fervor and ask and seek and knock, the Lord opens the door, even among very dark receivers. And those camps, which are around the regions, and also in Kenya and in Ethiopia, we go to those places and set up opportunity to preach the gospel and do what we call trauma counseling, which is really deliverance ministry and helping people become free from, everybody's been traumatized over there. They've seen their families murdered. They've seen their husbands murdered. They've had to flee from everything that they knew, which was normal, to a place where there's no water, no safety, no government. It's a really traumatic experience. Think about it. If we didn't have running water, we'd probably have a real problem here in America.
12: David, you mentioned something, and I noticed Nathan underlined it as well, and that's the portable Bible school. I was noticing the numbers on that increasing each and every year. Would you expand on the portable Bible school, how it works, and the growth of that and what it's accomplishing?
14: Sure. So when Carol got her start in 2002 down in, just off the shores of Lake Victoria, some village out there, she was called by the Lord to go where no one else wanted to go. And the Lord encouraged her greatly to go to the north. And she heard the call and she obeyed. And so she prayed and prayed and went north. And they had given her this little book from the evangelism resources people out of, I think it's Wilmer, Kentucky. They do a great work, and they allowed her to use that book again and again, hundreds of thousands of times, as she has taught that many people the foundations of the Christian faith from Genesis to Revelation, and the elements of who you are and how we live in Christ and what a family of the kingdom looks like and how we ought to relate to one another. So all of that's in the Portable Bible School. And we've designed it with, well, we've used it with about 120 hours of Bible study in about a three-month period. And they'll get together. First, they do trauma counseling, and then they do the Portable Bible School. So we have trained leaders, and so all of our evangelists are trained to lead the Portable Bible School process. So it's two of them. They go out and they pray, and then they open up an opportunity through open evangelism, and then they bring a few people by God's grace to Jesus, and then they work on that with trauma counseling. Everybody that goes through the Portable Bible School actually has to win other souls to Jesus in order to graduate from the class. And they get a certificate, which is pretty cool if you've never been to school or never had a certificate of accomplishment. It's a big deal to get a piece of paper and a handshake and a Bible. That's a pretty cool day. Anyway, we do that at the end, but in order to get it, they've got to go through the process of learning verses, memorizing verses, and winning souls to Christ. And they go through a transformation discipleship process, and they are new people by the time they're done with that class, and they're equipped to go out and share the gospel with everybody around them. Here's a question for everybody. If we came to Jesus yesterday and then jumped right into a class and started learning, and in 3 months we took 4 or 5 hours a day and did it over 3 months, we'd know a whole lot. The one thing that we don't have here in America like they do in Africa is time. We have watches and we keep time, but over there they've got plenty of it to give.
13: That's awesome. Yeah, we talk about sometimes here on this program how in making disciples, you're looking for people who are FAT, F-A-T, faithful, available, and teachable. And sometimes here in America, the A, the availability piece, is the hardest to come by.
14: And that's a huge amen, brother.
13: Well, the Portable Bible Schools, that sounds like it's like the greenhouse, if you will, the place where leaders and maybe indigenous national workers are planted. Is that where you're seeing new workers come out of these Portable Bible Schools after they graduate and receive their certificate? Are some of those brothers ready to go on to a new field? Is that how it works?
14: That's a giant amen. They come on board, and some of them that are really passionate, they want to go out and serve. They want to become a missionary. They want to be a leader. Some become pastors. Some become evangelists. Some become teachers. And we educate the children. We do what's called a village learning center. We do women's empowerment as a result of the Portable Bible School. We help transform the culture. We plant a fellowship and we anoint a leader, just like it is in the Bible. And we find people transforming the cultures. Our tagline is transform hearts, transform nations. And it's a fact. If all the people that we ever knew were transformed by the blood of Christ and they got a new heart, took out the heart of stone, and the Lord gave them a heart of flesh and the Holy Spirit, that would totally transform the nation. And that's exactly what we do.
12: You know, another thing I saw on your website, and again, we're talking to David Morton. He's the Ministry Advancement Director for Favor International. They have their own website, and you can find that, and it has a lot of information. And one of those, too, that I noticed, and it got my attention, one of them, you guys are working on some radio stations. Are they solar-powered? Is that what I understand?
14: Well, that sure is the objective. if we run them on solar, they might stay on all the time. But we do a great job of having a pretty solid reach. Northern Uganda the work that we're doing there is, I believe, if I'm not mistaken, we may be the number one radio station in Uganda. And so it's pretty crazy up there in Gulu, Uganda. If you looked it up on a map, we have a listenership of millions, 3 million, 4 million people. And if we put up new towers, then we'll get more. And so praise the Lord for that. We have another one, a different language, up in Gulu, South Sudan. And that one's reaching out to a similar number of people, but we definitely want to get out farther yet. So putting up those towers makes a difference. And we're just now establishing a new radio station in Chad, in Jemena, Chad. Starts with an N, has a D, and then there's a J. So Jemena, Chad. And so that radio station is not broadcasting yet. But boy, are we excited to do that. We could use a little help getting that done, so call me.
12: Okay. People hear this and they said they're excited about it. How would they, could they contact you through the website?
14: They certainly can. There's all kinds of dots and, buttons to push to give. But in all sincerity, if they need to get in touch with me or any of the other representatives around the country, we're happy to reach out to them. The amount of excitement that's going on. 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We will have a tremendous amount of people coming to Jesus. It's our air power, because the people over there still use the radio. It's their way of communicating. And, turn your radio on. 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Let the Lord do the work, and he will do it through the spoken word on the radio.
13: Amen. Well, David, as we get ready to close this conversation that really has flown by, honestly, we think about Favor International and the tremendous, holistic and many avenues of ministry that's going on in this work. Many different African countries, all the portable Bible schools. You mentioned radio stations. I'm seeing a list here of economic empowerment, medical ministry, church planting, prayer movement. Can you give us maybe one or two prayer needs that kind of just focus us in? How can we pray for you, pray with you, and Favor International?
14: Yeah, that's great. We continue to have a need for safety in our travels and coming and going. And we ask in the name of Jesus that the Holy Spirit will go before our prayed for missionary, that those doors, hearts, and opportunities are opened up. Two things that are really important. And another piece of the puzzle is that the Lord would provide all that we need to continue to see this movement. It's a movement of God. It's defined by 1,000 or more places of worship established. I think that's missiology talking. But we're up to 4,135 right now, and by the end of the year, we'll be over 4,500.
13: Awesome. So it's a movement by any way you look at it, and it's a move of the Holy Spirit, and that's what we want to pray about. So praying for protection in the ministry, as a lot of people are moving around doing different things in difficult places. Praying for, basically like Paul, open doors for the workers, that the Lord would go before them, and then provision. So we want to join with you in those prayers.
12: One more thing, I noticed this, and we have about a minute and a half left. The Arabic translated Bible course, that got my attention. In other words, I know there's a lot of Muslims in that area. Is this having an effect as well?
14: Sure. So absolutely, the Word of God in their own language makes a huge difference. And Arabic has been available for many years, thousands of years, actually. But the fact of the matter, it's mentioned in the Bible in Acts. So the fact is, when we give the gospel to our Muslim friends and we share with them who Christ is, not only from the Quran, but who he is in the Bible, and who he is in their hearts when they accept him, man, the whole world opens up. So not just Arabic, but 100 different languages. We are seeing God move through his word, and it's a privilege to use Arabic to do it.
12: Amen. Nathan, this interview is amazing.
13: Yeah, it really is. I want to hear more and more, but I'm going to be like you as you listen. Let's go to the website, favorintl.org. Today, we've had the privilege of speaking with David Morton with Favor International. So I want to encourage you as you've listened today to be in prayer for David and for Favor. Pray for Favor, and the work they do. And in all seriousness, it's a tremendous work. It's a work that only God can do. So how would he have you involved? Through prayer, through giving, through being obedient as God is sending you. We thank you so much for listening today to Exploring Missions.
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16: 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Okay, here's an assignment for you, if you will. I want you to take some time and think about a getaway that gives you a chance to get together with other people of faith, deepen your walk with God, and make new friends, all while enjoying the Creation Museum and the Ark Encounter in Kentucky. I'm talking about joining AFA at the Ark, October 29th and 30th. This is a great opportunity to break away from the grind of everyday life and draw closer to God through special presentations from Patricia Engler and Brian Osborne of Answers in Genesis. It also includes entrance to the Creation Museum on Thursday and the Ark Encounter on Friday. Friday's dinner includes a panel discussion with Tony Vitagliano, Walker Wildman, and Wesley Wildman, Vice Presidents of American Family Association. This is an event that can fill up quickly, so hurry to afa.net/events to register for AFA at the Ark 2026. afa.net/events, and we'll see you at the Ark.
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only one difference between this year and last year, and there's not much. It's just a minute passed. It's just an hour passed or a day passed. Everything is the same. It may be a new year, but I still got the same problems. Understand, in verse 17, it says, now it came about after these things. After these things is an important thing to note, because it's important to know that this widow just came out of a drought where she was just provided for. She thought that her and her son were going to die because there was no food. But then in the end, the prophet Elijah, through the power of God, made a provision for this widow and her son. That it did not run out and they had provision. And then it says, after these things, and now the son that was just provided for is now has no more breath in him. And so now this widow is going from problem to problem. I just wonder if there's anybody in the house that's going from problem to problem. That it just seems like there's one thing after another. It seems like the reservoir of problems have just been unleashed in your life and you cannot stop them from coming. They just keep coming. But I want you to understand that when this says after these things, it's not just talking about the problem. After these things, it's talking about the provision. See, a lot of times when you go from problem to problem, you'll forget about the provision. So she was provided for in a drought, and it says after these things. And so we got to understand that, because when you go from problem to problem, when you go from trial to trial, a new trial will give you spiritual amnesia of a former triumph. And if you forget what God has done, then you won't have confidence in what he actually can do. We got to remember right that it's after these things, like the problem that you're currently facing is after he sustained you. It's after he sustained you financially. It's after you got in the car accident, but then you walked away. It's after you got the call about your family member going to the hospital, but then they got discharged the same night. It's after he sustained you in a crisis. So it seems like, man, I went from one crisis to another crisis, but you wouldn't even have made it to the next crisis if he didn't sustain you from the past one. And so we start this story with after these things, and it's easy for us to think and get wedged in our mind that it's problem to problem. No, it's problem to provision to problem. And we can't forget the provision of God as we move forward, because as you're going to see in a moment, the widow forgot. My kids sometimes forget. They'll come up to me when they're hungry for dinner, and sometimes they'll say, Dad, I'm starving. Are you going to feed us? I'm offended. When have you gone hungry? When have you not eaten? What breakfast, lunch, and dinner have you missed? So to come to me with a lack of confidence, don't let your hunger speak so loud that you forget that you've been filled. And many of us do this in the Christian life, as we let our hunger speak so loud we forget the fullness of God by which we have been filled. And the widow is in a situation that's hard. And I know what you're saying. You're saying, Jonathan, I hear you. That sounds nice. But you got to understand that this concern that I brought to the stage, this card that I brought to the stage, is actually very severe. These things aren't lightweight stuff. The stuff that has been brought to the stage, some of which is very severe. The sickness of the son was so severe, there was no breath left in him. So a lot of you brought the card, but you really didn't bring your concern, because it's too severe. I mean, what's the point of praying for something that's already dead? The widow's not going to God because the child is dead. It already lost its breath. There's no life in him. So I did the act, but I really don't have the faith and belief that God can revive the thing that's going on in my life. It's too severe. What's the point of praying for a marriage when my spouse is already committed to the divorce? What's the point when I already lost the job? I already got the diagnosis. What's the point of praying for something that's this severe? And so for many of us, we're in church, but do we really believe? Or do we think it's too severe for the Savior himself? Did we

0: bring the card, but we really didn't bring the concern. So many of us are responding like the widow in verse 18. If you look at that with me, let me show you how the widow responds. So she said to Elijah, "What do I have to do with you, O man of God? You have come to me to bring my iniquity to remembrance and to put my son to death." Ugh. What do I have to do with you, O man of God? Let me say that in a modern day way. She was saying, "What is it, Lord?" Oh, you don't get it. Okay. She was saying, "What are you trying to tell me? What do you want from me?" I don't know if anybody's been so frustrated and your scenario's been so severe where you're just like, "God, what? What do you want from me? What are you trying to say? What? Why am I going through all this? Would you just hurry up already? Get it over with." It's so severe that she's like, what is it? What? I can't take it anymore. I've gone through one thing after another. And she's not going to Elijah saying, "Hey, you provided for me before. Provide for me again. I trust you. I have faith in you. I have faith in the power of God through you." That's not her concern. She's going to Elijah, who represents the Lord, and saying, "What? What do you need and what do you want from me?" And then it gets worse. She says, "Have you come to me to bring my iniquities to remembrance and to put my son to death?" So now the prophet that just provided is now the prophet that brings the problem? Okay, so a lot of times our trials can get so bad that we make God the culprit of our concern. I did it personally when my mom died. I was mad at God. "What do you want? What do we need to do? What are you asking from me? Like, where does this go from here?" I was frustrated. Has anybody ever been mad at God before? And here the widow is, her situation is so severe that she's mad at the prophet Elijah and saying, "What do you want from me?" And her trial has pulled her into bad theology, where God becomes the culprit of your concern. Now, it is true that God does judge unrighteousness. It is very true. Galatians 6:7 says, "Do not be deceived. God will not be mocked. A man will reap what he sows." It is true that God judges sin. But it is not true that God pulls you up for the purposes of throwing you down. She was just provided for. If God was trying to bring her sins to remembrance, he wouldn't have provided for her a few verses earlier. Now, he may be trying to teach her, draw her, show her, persevere her, but he's not trying to crush her. You need to understand that God's not bringing you out of Egypt for the purposes of just dropping you in the wilderness. That's not his purpose. That God is not doing this just to crush you. That for those of you who are mad at God, you're mad at the same God who's not trying to condemn you, or he would have never sent his son to save you. We don't serve a God that's trying to puppet you for his enjoyment. He's not just doing it to hurt you. I don't know about you, but my Bible says God is near to the brokenhearted. And he saves those who are crushed in spirit. If God was trying to condemn you, it's hard to pray to a God who you think is the culprit of your challenge. If God is trying to condemn you, he would have never sent his son to save you. Just because your circumstances are a roller coaster does not mean the faithfulness of God are the tracks. He's not just taking you on a roller coaster. He's trying to show you, grow you, so that you can know the great God that is able to do exceedingly abundantly beyond all that you can ask or think. But she says, "You're the culprit. You're trying to hurt me. What do you want?"
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0: He's not just taking you on a roller coaster. He's trying to show you, grow you, so that you can know the great God that is able to do exceedingly abundantly beyond all that you can ask or think. But she says, you're the culprit. You're trying to hurt me. What do you want? And many of you brought the card and the concern is still in the seat. Because not only do you not trust him, you think he's involved in hurting you. This is important because it's important to note, because you'll start saying, well, I guess that's just what I get. You're not going to God, I guess I deserve it. I guess my sins have found me out. Based on how I live, I just need to deal with the reality of it, not pray that the reality can be changed. This is just what it is for me. Mark 6:52. The disciples just went from the feeding of the 5,000. Then they went out into the water and hit the storm. They panicked in the storm. They saw Jesus walk on the water. And then this is what Jesus says in Mark 6:52. The Bible says, for they had not gained any insight from the incident of the loaves, but their hearts were hardened. Have we not learned? Why do we not pray? Because we haven't gained any insight. Our hearts are still hardened. They've become hardened by the situations that we faced, and we haven't gained any insight into who God really is in our life. We've seen what he's done for other people, but we don't believe that can be our testimony. We've seen what he's done in scripture, but we think that's just a long time ago. He doesn't do it now. Let me help you understand. If he did it before, he will do it again. So the widow is complaining to Elijah. She's in there and she's like, what do you want from me? You killed my son. You did this to me. And Elijah is listening. Go ahead, continue. She keeps continuing and then he says, are you finished? And he says, can I talk now? And look at verse 19. Elijah says to her, give me your son. Oh, no, y'all missed that. Her son is no longer breathing. She's complaining about it. She's worried about it. It's dead. The son is dead. She's not praying because it's too severe for prayer. So there's no need to pray for it. It's already over. And Elijah says, are you finished? Okay. Give me your son. Elijah said to the widow, I hear you. Now give me your son. Okay. The son is the thing that's dead, desolate, depleted, destroyed. Elijah says, I know you don't think it's worth it. I know you don't think that the power of God can heal it. I know you don't think God can do anything with it. But let me show you something. Give me your son. So for those of you who have a son, that is the thing in your life that's destroyed, desolate, depleted, you don't think it's dead, you don't think God can do anything with it, God is standing before you today, and he's saying, give it to me. In other words, that marriage, give it to me. Your family, give it to me. Your addiction, give it to me. Your depression, give it to me. Your anxiety, give it to me. Your career, give it to me. Your finances, give it to me. All of it, whatever you think is the worst, that's what I want. Give it to me. Give me your son. Don't accuse me. Give it to me. Don't run from me. Give it to me. Give me your son. Because the son was located in the right. She's complaining, but look at what verse 19 says. He says, give me your son. And he took him from her bosom. That's the problem. That situation is still dead because it's on your chest. And you're coddling it. That's what people do. We take our problems and we coddle them. And complain to God who has all power and sufficiency. And he's looking at you, and he hears you talking. He knows it's a bad situation. He's saying, are you finished? Now give me your son. Get that situation off your chest. How do you know it's not on your chest anymore? Because you no longer feel the weight on your chest. Many of us are frustrated. You stress to the max. You in the hospital with heart palpitations. That's going to keep happening as long as that situation stays on your chest. The prophet Elijah says, give me your son. And he went and took the son off of her chest. And a lot of us are holding. Why do we feel like our problems are best held in the coddling of our own arms? There's no power in your arms. You're running around trying to change everything, trying to make this happen, making all the phone calls, trying to use your own intellect to make your kid understand they need to trust Jesus and come back home. You're trying to use your own brain and your degrees to make this situation change, and you losing your mind. Why? Because you stepped into God territory and your humanity can't handle that territory. You give God your son. And here she is holding the child on her bosom, complaining to God and believing God is the culprit of the death of her son. Meanwhile, through the prophet Elijah is saying, no, give me the boy. Get it off your chest. Ladies and gentlemen, draw near to the throne of grace. For there you will receive mercy and find grace in your time of need. No, we're churching still. Draw near to the throne of grace. For there you receive mercy and you find grace. When? In your time of need. It starts with giving God your life, but how do you give God your life for salvation? But you won't give him your problems. He's good enough to save me from the depths of hell, but he's not good enough to save me from my circumstances in history. He can revive it. But some of us trust us more. And God is saying, are you finished? No, don't bring the card and leave your concern. Elijah takes the child. Notice that she didn't give the child. Elijah went and took it. And so I pray, Lord God, that your spirit would go before me and take the children. Take the problems off of the chest of the people. But even still, she had to have been willing to let go. Some of us are complaining while lacking the willingness to even let go of it. And Elijah says, give me your son. Then he took him from her bosom, and watch this, carried him up, verse 19, to the upper room where he was living. Why didn't he heal the boy downstairs? So I was wondering why you had to go to the upper room. Seems like extra work. I'm not carrying the baby upstairs. I'm going to just do it right there. Downstairs was the working quarters and storage. Upstairs was the living quarters. The boy was not going to be healed by human effort, or if it was going to be in storage and never come out. The boy was going to be healed in living quarters. So Elijah took the boy up because that's where living quarters are. They're not downstairs where you are. That's where you hold the baby. They're upstairs in living quarters. As long as the problem stays downstairs where you are, it's going to look like you look. Like a problem. Until it goes up to living quarters, you don't stand a chance. A lot of us have our problems and we just keep storing them downstairs. As long as you store them downstairs, they'll be dead in your storage. The Bible is teaching us, no. Give it to God. Colossians 3 says, set your heart on things above where Christ is.
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7: Well, the two most powerful countries in the world are the United States of America and China. And they got together, at least the leaders of those countries got together last week in Beijing, China, to talk about the relationship between the two countries. I'm Tim Wilmo, Dave Hamilton, and you're listening to Reason and Company. What do you think was accomplished last week?
8: Well, I think it's interesting that President Trump brought a pretty robust business delegation with him, with Elon Musk, Tim Cook, the BlackRock CEO, and then the heads of lots of significant industries right. in America with him there, which clearly communicates what President Trump's intentions were to discuss things in terms of trade. But on the opposite side, I felt like President Xi in China wanted to really kind of assert that he viewed himself as the leader of a nation that is also worth taking note of, as opposed to doing complete obeisance to President Trump, simply asserting that, hey, we are two superpowers, and I believe that we are on equal footing as we are meeting together. So in terms of what was accomplished, I think the business overture from President Trump's standpoint was his main interest.
7: We have a communist country and a Republican, a free enterprise system here. Yeah. So The two, how do they work out, you know? So what did the Chinese guy say, the Xi say too?
8: Yeah, Xi Jinping warned that hopefully the United States and China can work together to avoid the Thucydides trap.
7: What is that?
8: Harkening back to the Sparta versus Athens issue dating back to the 5th century BC.
7: So the leader of China saying we hope we don't get in a war with the U.S.
8: Pretty much, and Taiwan is kind of the canary in the coal mine.
7: Yeah. We'll see what happens. Thanks for joining us today on Reason and Company.
9: Welcome to the Middle East Report, your connection to truthful reporting on Israel and the Middle East. I'm John Riley. Each week, we connect you to the people, the places, and the land of Israel and, of course, the Middle East. And we keep you informed of the current events that are happening in that part of the world and bring you the truth of what's happening there. You have to dig really deep to find the truth of what's happening there because there's a lot of deception out there. And so we do that as well here on the Middle East Report, and I do appreciate you listening. Today, we're not going to talk about current events. I want you to turn the volume up on that phone, or if you're listening on the radio, or if you're listening on Alexa, however you are listening today, I want you to turn that volume up, pull up a chair, if you can, because we're going to have a wonderful Hebrew lesson. And Hebrew, of course, the language of the Bible, and we're going to learn some things today, which I absolutely love because I always like learning things. And I don't know Hebrew very well, but I know somebody who knows Hebrew, and that is Melissa Briggs. Melissa Briggs is an experienced Hebrew teacher. She has lived in Jerusalem, in England, and they now live in the Nashville area with her husband and children. And they are so passionate about making the riches of the Hebrew language available to everyone. And something else I love about Melissa and Stephen Briggs is that they love children. They have fostered so many children. They just embrace children. And I'm going to have to ask her a little bit about that because she's a mom to a lot of children. And they're also a part of an incredible organization. They're ambassadors and Christian friends of Emuna. This is a beautiful organization that cares for orphans and vulnerable children in the Holy Land. Melissa, it is so good to have you here on the Middle East Report.
10: Thank you, John. It is an absolute pleasure to be here with you. I love talking about the Lord and His Word, and I'm looking forward to this.
9: This is going to be so much fun. And as you're listening here, you're not going to want to go anywhere because you're going to learn a lot today. I love the fact that you love children. You guys have fostered a lot of children, right?
10: Yeah, that's right. We've had 15 foster children. We have 2 biological children of our own. We have a 9-year-old foster son at the moment who's very high needs, and it has just been a humbling honor to serve the Lord in this way. It is equal parts rewarding and challenging, but it's something that we really feel called to. And we're so delighted that we can connect with Amuna, this amazing organization in Israel that for 90 years has been caring for Israel's orphans and vulnerable children and foster children in the land. And they do such an amazing work caring for these children. And there's even an opportunity through Amuna, Christian Friends of Amuna, they have a new program called Guardian Angels, where they're inviting Christians to sponsor a specific child in Israel and make it possible for them to get the care and the trauma counseling that they need.
9: You know, it's amazing when you think about the things that you just said about children that are vulnerable and orphans. And, you know, it's like Israel? Yes, in Israel and all over the world. You know, children are children. This world that we live in can be very, very difficult anywhere in the world and even in Israel. And so this organization is just really going in there and blessing these families and helping them.
10: Absolutely. They've been on the ground doing this work for 90 years. This organization started during the Holocaust when a group of British Jewish women saw that there was children arriving in Israel during the Holocaust whose whole families had been killed and they needed a place to stay. And so they built a small orphanage at the time, and it's really developed into an amazing network to care for families and children, to keep kids out of foster care. They have domestic abuse safe houses. They rescue teen girls out of prostitution. They help parents who need parenting courses and drug and rehab rehabilitation and all sorts of programs. So it's a really great way to make a meaningful difference in Israel is to support Amuna and what they have been doing so faithfully for 90 years.
9: How do people find out more about this organization?
10: Yes. So if you check out Amuna Israel, .org. That is a great landing site. You can learn all about, see videos, see pictures of these kids, and you can even choose for yourself a child to sponsor in Israel. My husband and I have done that. We picked a little girl the same age as our daughter, and we're so excited to be able to make it possible for her to be cared for in the Muna home.
9: That's a beautiful, beautiful story, and we want to get into the teaching time now here on the Middle East Report and learn a little bit about this beautiful ancient language called Hebrew. And you know, you say you don't have to be a Hebrew scholar to benefit from learning the deeper meaning of some key Hebrew words. You've been doing this for a long time, Melissa, and what we want to do here during this short time that we have here in the Middle East Report, we want to look at 5 Hebrew words that is really going to help us understand, you know, different aspects of God's word, his character, and then we're going to try to apply that, you know, to our lives for our daily walk. So we're going to try to do that in a pretty fast-paced moment here on the Middle East Report. And you've been studying Hebrew for a long time. You teach Hebrew. You've got a course that we're going to tell everybody about as well. So where do we begin?
10: Absolutely. So I realize not everybody has the time or desire to learn the whole language for themselves, you know, the different parts of speech and all the letters and the vowels. But I do think it's really valuable for every Christian to know the original meaning of some key Hebrew words that are central to our faith. Because the truth is that the good news is actually even better news than most of us realize, because when the Bible is translated into English, sometimes we just don't have the right word to accurately sum up what the Lord was trying to say about who he is and how he feels about us, what he wants for us and from us. And I promise you, this is really good news. Each of these words that we're going to look at will be an encouragement to you, because sometimes our English word just is watered down or it's weaker or it's saying something a little bit different. But God chose these words on purpose when he inspired the writing of the Holy Scriptures, you know, originally in the Hebrew language. And he chose these words because this is what he meant. This is the kind of hope that we should have. This is the kind of love we should have, the kind of faith we should have. So I hope this is an encouragement to you. And yeah, I think there's value in all of us, for all of us in this.
9: Well, I'm at a disadvantage because I don't know a lot of Hebrew words. I can say shalom. I can say that one, but there's a lot of words I don't know. And so, all right, Melissa, our Hebrew teacher, Get us started.
10: A great example of a word that means something even better in the original Hebrew is the Hebrew word for hope, which is tikva. A lot of people know this word because the national anthem of Israel is ha-tikva, which means the hope. But to us in English, the connotation around hope is more wishful thinking, optimistic thinking, kind of positive thinking, and there's not a guarantee behind it. But this biblical Hebrew word doesn't mean just optimistic thinking. It means expectant waiting for a guaranteed outcome. So this is fantastic news. It means where we're finding this word, where the Lord is saying we should have tikva hope, these are promises we can hang on to. And we wait so differently for something that we know is going to happen, don't we? And we use this word hope in English to say things like, oh, I hope it doesn't rain tomorrow. I hope that there's going to be pizza at the party. I hope this person will be there. And, you know, it's a nice thought. It'd be nice if it happened. There's no strength behind it. And because of that, when we're looking at the word hope in the Bible, just coming from an English Western mindset, we just think, oh, you know, that would be nice to be like optimistic if this thing might happen. But no, the Lord's saying, this is going to happen. And of course, he ultimately is our hope. There's a number of verses that say the Lord himself is our hope. It says in Psalm 71:5, for you are my hope, my tikva, O Lord God, you are my trust from my youth. And in other places like Proverbs 23:18, it says, surely there is a future and your tikva will not be cut off. And something I just have to add about this too, because this word is so fascinating and the Hebrew language is so fascinating and amazing. But every Hebrew word has three primary root letters, or the vast majority of them have three primary root letters. And all of the words with the same root letters are grouped together in a family of words and meant to be understood as a family of words around a shared topic. And so this makes learning Hebrew actually very logical and organized. It's a much better, much more organized language than English. So, for example, the Hebrew words for book, library, author, to tell a story, they all sound and look really similar. But in English, our words for library, book, author, to tell a story don't necessarily sound similar. So when you learn a little bit of Hebrew, you have this advantage of knowing the connections that are there and meant to be understood in the original language. And the word tikva is actually really closely related to the word for rope, which is a surprising connection in English. But the idea is that just like how a rope was originally made in the olden days, that you would slowly take strands together and twist them in a slow strengthening process, the idea of expectant waiting, it's not a waste. Waiting is not a waste. Our culture has really ruined this idea of waiting, thinking we should be able to microwave everything, just jump to the good part. But biblically, waiting is so important. It's a huge theme. And the idea is that the waiting process is strengthening our connection to God. You picture like this rope between us and God, and the waiting is strengthening, strengthening, strengthening. And if you're going to tie up your boat to the dock, you don't want one little string connecting you. You want a sturdy, you know, shipyard standard rope. And the Lord, in his wisdom, has us expectantly waiting till the right time. He's strengthening us in the process. And we could easily talk 1 hour about this word in itself, but I know that there's a lot more to get to.
9: That is so beautiful. I'm still going back to, you know, your definition. It's not your definition. It's what the Hebrew is for the word tikva. And I'm going back to that. It is the expected, desired outcome that it will happen. It's going to come. It's a certain hope and a future. It's not just like I'm hoping I'm going to have a piece of pizza, or I hope the weather is good. It is certain, and that's what God's word is. It's like, this is going to happen because that's God's word.
10: Absolutely. A beautiful picture of this is in the story of Rahab, Joshua, Jericho, where Rahab puts a scarlet cord or rope out of her window. The word there in the Hebrew is actually literally the word tikva. This is the hope that Rahab had, is that the Israelites had told her, put this cord out of your window and you and your household will be saved. And this is, it's this beautiful picture of this certain hope we can have in the Lord, this connection we can have with him and the purpose he has in the waiting process.
9: Melissa Briggs is our guest here in the Middle East Reports, and she is a Hebrew teacher. If you want to find out more about what she is doing, you can visit this website. There's a course that you can actually get to be a part of learning Hebrew and learning the ancient language of the Bible. It's going to open up your eyes. I just want to encourage people to find out more about that when you go to explorehebrew.com. That's the website that you can go to, and you've got an entire course that people can engage in and so much more on that website. So explorehebrew.com. All right, we have to keep rolling along here on the Middle East Report. Word number two.
10: Yes, the next word we're going to talk about, we mentioned already, it's the word emunah, or emunah, more properly pronounced in Hebrew. And this word means faith. But again, our modern Western mindset has shifted the idea of faith to just a mental assent to a certain set of ideas. But this is not the biblical definition of faith. When the Lord's asking us to have faith, he wasn't just asking for something to happen in our head, just a mental assent. The biblical idea of faith, of emunah, is active faith. It's faithfulness. You cannot be a person of faith if you're not a faithful person. And that biblical idea of faith is that it actually, I can tell a lot more about what you actually believe if I looked at your, you know, bank activity and your calendar. It's what we actually do that shows forth what we really believe. And the idea of emunah is related again, if we look at the family of words and the other words related to these root letters, it is about steadiness, faithfulness, truth, loyalty, and it's related actually to the physical word for pillars. Like tikva was related to this more practical word. A lot of times in Hebrew, where a word might just be abstract in English, like faith or hope or love, in Hebrew, because of the way it's organized with the family of words, we get a really helpful visual image that helps us understand the abstract idea better. And so for tikva, it was a rope. And for emunah, it's a pillar or a support. The word, the root verb of emunah, aman, means to support or to believe. And our culture has totally lost the plot where it comes to truth and faith. You know, the Disney princesses teach us whatever your heart believes will come true. And, you know, have your truth, I'll have my truth. But biblically, truth is not movable. And truth is summed up in the Lord himself, in the Lord Jesus. He is the way, the truth, and the life. And we are supposed to have our faith in the truth. They go together. We can't separate them like our postmodern culture tells us that we can do. And ultimately, he is the one who is truly faithful. He lives and the Lord God has perfect emunah. There's verses that where we can read about that in Psalm 33:4. It says, "For the word of the Lord is upright. All of his work is done in emunah." And there, some of our English translations are translating that word there, emunah, as faithfulness, truth, reliability, steadiness. And a lot of times it takes 3, 4, 5, 12 words in English to properly sum up what one Hebrew word encapsulates. It's a really beautiful, rich language. And there is so much steadiness in the Lord. He is stable. He is reliable. He is our support. He is always faithful to us. And we should have our faith in him, and we should show forth that we have that faith by living for him, by having an active faith, by doing practical things to serve him, to serve others in his name. And that's, of course, what we're doing with emunah. That's what we're trying to do in foster care. I know there's lots of ways that people can do that, but I'd encourage you to put your faith, your emunah, into action.
9: You know, it reminds me of the scripture, and I can't remember the reference right now, but faith without works is dead. That's in the Bible.
10: James.
9: And so that's amazing. So that's word number two. We have to keep rolling along here with our Hebrew lesson here on the Middle East Report. And before we get to word number three, I just want to encourage those of you who are listening, go deeper into God's word. You don't have to be a Hebrew scholar to do that, but you can dig deep and go back to the original language, because as Melissa is sharing, it's so much deeper when you do that in the understanding of God's word. All right, word number three.
10: Yeah, the next word that we're going to look at is chesed. You kind of have to bring up a hairball to pronounce this one properly. Chesed is one of these words that it takes at least 12 words in English to properly define this. It is such a rich word. It's usually translated as love or loving kindness or steadfast love. And when we think about our English idea for love, I think we can agree that we overuse this word, that we have watered it down, that, you know, say, oh, I love your shirt. I love this new TV show. I love this new acquaintance. And people, I'm sure, have told us that they love in the past and let us down or betrayed us. It lacks the strength and the commitment that this word, chesed, has. So I always think it's no wonder it does not mean a lot to most people if you tell them that God loves them, because, yeah, they've heard that before from other people, and it literally means nothing. But this word means so much, and this word is not an emotional word. It's not about emotions that God has towards us. It's about his faithfulness, his steadfastness, his kindness, his reliability. It is about his character, his covenant, his word, and it is the kind of love that every human heart is looking for. Most problems in our life and our world are people looking for love in all the wrong places, but this is the kind of love that doesn't change. It's completely committed. It is based on God's loyalty and his covenant. And he is so faithful. He always is in perfect emunah. And we can have such tikva in this chesed. And there's some words, some verses, beautiful verses. I love teaching students a few Hebrew words and what they really mean. And then when they go back and read the Bible passages where we find these words, I just feel like they come to life, or they mean so much more when we understand the real meaning of these words, what the Lord's actually trying to say. So, for example, Lamentations 3:22 says, because of the Lord's great chesed, his steadfast, faithful, loyal love, we are not consumed, for his compassions never fail. And you might not be aware that this word turns up in a favorite verse in Psalm 23, verse 6, surely goodness and chesed shall follow me all the days of my life. And that is a beautiful promise that we can hang on to. God's goodness and his steadfast, loyal, never giving up love will follow us all the days.
9: Melissa Briggs is our teacher today here in the Middle East Report, and we're learning about Hebrew words. And she's got a beautiful course that is available for everybody. And you can find out more about that when you go to explorehebrew.com. You can go there and you can find out more about how you can engage in this beautiful course that Melissa has put together in teaching Hebrew. We have to keep moving because we're just about out of time, so we're on word number four.
10: Yes, this next word is the word Ezer, and it means help. You might be familiar with Ebenezer, means stone of help. And this word is an interesting one. I love that learning Hebrew is not just some scholarly pursuit, not just something that, you know, happens in our head or stays in the classroom. For me, learning Hebrew has had such practical daily application for my everyday walk with the Lord. And this is a great example of it. I hope it encourages you as well. In our modern Western culture that really values independence and pulling yourself up by your own bootstraps and standing on your own two feet, we've really misunderstood the biblical concept of help. We were never meant to do life on our own. We were never meant to depend on ourselves. We were never meant to figure everything out on our own. We were always meant to be dependent on God, to need his help and to need the help of the family and the body of Christ around us. But this word, Ezer, is beautiful because the root word, the family of words that it comes from, means to assist and to surround. And I don't know if it's just what happened in my own head or if somebody mistaught me in Sunday school when I was younger, but I always imagined that the Lord was expecting so much of me and standing at a distance and judging my performance and, you know, annoyed if I needed his help or his assistance. And this word teaches us that that couldn't be further from the truth. He is surrounding us. He delights to do so. There's so many verses that speak to that. And When we ask the Lord for help, He is so near. He is all around us. He is so happy when we realize that we need His help. He's not annoyed with us. He's not frustrated, and He's always available. And I love Psalm 121, verse 1, where we find this word Ezer. It says, I lift up my eyes to the mountains. Where does my Ezer come from? My Ezer comes from the Lord, the maker of heaven and earth. And Psalm 54, 4 says, surely God is my Ezer. The Lord is the one who sustains me. And He desires for us to be in this dynamic relationship with Him. He's not standing at a distance, judging us. He is coming close. He is happy to help. Just like we're happy to help our young children, He's happy when we realize that He is near and He surrounds us.
9: That's beautiful. The deep depth of the Hebrew words, and we just encourage you to dig in deeper, and Melissa's helping you to do that. We only have 4 minutes left to the Middle East report, but we're going to get to one more word.
10: Yes, the last word I wanted to talk about is another word that has had so much practical application in my walk with the Lord. I was going through a stage about 10 years ago where I was really struggling with fear, and I decided to do a biblical Hebrew word study about fear. And I was expecting there to be two different words. I was expecting there to be the Hebrew word for fear that's about reverent awe we should have of the Lord, and then a different word for the type of fear of, you know, the fear of death or the fear of our enemies, the fear of the dark, the fear of spiders, whatever it might be. And I was surprised when I opened the word and was studying all the verses about fear that there's just one word. And I was surprised over and over again, the verses that said, the Lord alone is worthy of our fear. And the Lord was speaking to me and teaching me. And I think that the Hebrew and the biblical, the Bible really backs this up, is that the goal is not to have no fear. You know, it was popular to have hats and t-shirts when I was a teenager that said no fear. That's unrealistic. And the Lord wants our fear. It is right and normal when we understand that things are out of our control, that they are bigger, stronger than us. But the Lord is always the biggest and the strongest, and nothing is out of His control. And so when we come across things that make us fear, that we realize they're bigger and stronger than us, we can cast those onto the Lord. We can choose where to put our fear. We can put our fear onto the Lord or onto these other things. And He wants our fear. He wants us to recognize His strength and His power, His sovereignty in such a practical way through studying this Hebrew word, yirah. I have realized that, okay, I come up against a fear and I can stop and pause and say, God, I realize this is out of my control, that this is scary or difficult, but I choose to trust You. I choose to put my fear onto You. You alone are worthy of my fear. It says, Deuteronomy 6:13, you shall yare, that's the verb form of yara, only the Lord your God you shall worship and swear by His name. Psalm 27:1 says, the Lord is my light and my salvation. Of whom shall I fear? Whom shall I yare? And there's so many beautiful verses about the fear of the Lord, of the goodness that comes when we have our fear rightly placed on the one who deserves it.
9: Melissa Briggs teaching us today these beautiful Hebrew words. Thank you so much for being our guide and our teacher and your dedication to this beautiful language. And if we will dig in and learn this language, we're going to understand the Bible so much more. So thank you so much for what you do. And you have this beautiful course that you offer people. So I just want to encourage people to find out more about that when you go to explorehebrew.com. And they can go to that website. They can find out all about what you are doing. And I have been inspired during this Middle East report. We talk about a lot of heavy things, but I've been so inspired just talking about the Word of God, just hearing the truth of God's word and the deeper meaning in the scriptures in the Hebrew language. And I sure appreciate you teaching us today.
10: Thank you. It's been a joy to speak with you.
9: What a great conversation with Melissa. 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I really believe that this will help you dig deeper into God's Word. That's one of our goals here on the Middle East Report, is to encourage you to go deeper when you study God's Word. And it's important for us to read God's word, but it's also very important for us to put the Bible into its proper context. And that is the history, the geography, the culture, and so many other things that we miss when we really don't apply ourselves when we study and read God's word. So I want to encourage you, consider getting this course, this 8-part video course, and access to that. 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And there is a $70 off the course promo code that you can use, ME Report, and when you do that, you'll get $70 off. And I appreciate Melissa doing that for those of you who listen to the Middle East Report. This whole show has been an encouragement for all of us that we can dig deeper into God's word. And when we do, our lives will never be the same. So I encourage you to dig deep into God's word. Study God's word. If you've missed any of this contact information, you can email me, MiddleEast@AFR.net, MiddleEast@AFR.net. That's the Middle East Report. 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
14: In Psalm 33, verse 12, the Word of God says, "Blessed is the nation whose God is the Lord." Hi, Alex McFarland here. You know, I looked up the word nation in the original language where the Bible says blessed, happy, prosperous, fulfilled, joyful, anointed. Blessed is the nation whose God is the Lord. And the word nation means nation. America is a nation, and we were a nation founded on biblical principles. In early May, I was in Washington for several days, and we were meeting with elected officials. It was the Israel Advocacy Day. I was very honored to be invited, and we met with a number of leaders on Capitol Hill. And as I went through not only the offices of many of the elected officials, but also the Capitol itself and the Rotunda, Statuary Hall, you know, all over you see these reminders of our biblical foundation, not the least of which is Moses holding the Decalogue there in the rotunda of the Capitol. And not long after that was the ceremony, perhaps you saw it on TV, of Rededicate 250, the rededication of our nation to God. And President Trump read the scripture he read during the Bible reading. In late April, I had the privilege of being in Washington for the Read the Bible Through project that was put together by our colleague Bunny Pounds of Christians Engaged. 475 readers, myself included, we read the Bible cover to cover. And during that and during the Rededicate 250 ceremony, President Trump read, among other scriptures, President Trump read 2 Chronicles 7:14, "If my people who are called by my name will humble themselves and pray and seek my face, says God, and turn from their wicked ways, then will I hear from heaven, will forgive their sin, and will heal their land." This is really unprecedented. Regardless of whether you've been a fan or, you know, what you think of President Trump, for twice, all in under 30 days, for a sitting president to read scripture to the nation. This is amazing. Now, I heard Donald Trump read scripture. It was Good Friday of 2020, and it was on Good Friday, and a phone call was convened of the faith leaders, and President Trump on the phone read Isaiah 53. Then Franklin Graham prayed, and so this is not the first time President Trump has read scripture to a group of Americans, but I was invited to the White House for the Rededicate 250. I couldn't go. I had to honor a speaking commitment, and I was glad to do so. But here's the point, that America was founded on Christian principles. Cotton Mather, who was one of the early Christian principles, Cotton Mather, who was one of the early leaders in our nation, a Christian leader, said that America was

0: every Christian's privilege, and I would say duty, to try to be the salt and light in the culture that Christ called us to be. You know, Thomas Jefferson said this, that error alone needs the support of government. The truth can stand by itself. Jefferson said that. And so we're living in a time when so many philosophical and spiritual and moral errors are being defended or attempted to be defended by people in the media. AOC, Alexandria Ocasio-Cortez, was in the news about the second week of May saying that the American Revolution was a rebellion against billionaires, which is ludicrous. And what that philosophy is about, and what that just vacuous, false, historically inaccurate statement is about, is to try and use class envy, or an assumed class envy, to try to get masses of people to believe that business is bad, success is bad, a free market economy is bad. And part of what we do with our broadcast, our camps, our conferences, our events, our publishing, part of what we try to do is educate people not only about Jesus and salvation, but about citizenship. You know, John Adams, who wrote, "Our Constitution was made only for a moral and religious people. It is wholly inadequate to the government of any other." And so our nation, I believe so many have urgently worked to try to secularize it, deconstruct it. And I think about the Supreme Court justices and circuit justices that have been so liberal and so socialist that this very troublesome thing has gotten in their way, which is called the U.S. Constitution. We need to vigilantly stand not only for the Constitution, obviously, and we need to be very careful and prayerful about the persons for whom we vote, but we need to speak about the philosophical principles that made the Constitution possible and made the Constitution make sense. And so here we are in this time when there are good things happening. Rededicate 250. That's a good thing. 38% plus increases in church attendance, mostly by young adults. That's a good thing. Bible sales are up. That's a good thing. But understand, folks, there are threats on the horizon of our free America. We have a socialist Muslim who is in charge of the 13th largest economy in the world, the city of New York. He's trying to put in free grocery stores because it's a human right to be able to get free groceries, the left would say. So folks, if what is going on today in America had been the predominant worldview in 1776, we wouldn't have had the revolution. If it had been the predominant worldview in 1787, we wouldn't have the U.S. Constitution. So I want you to stay with us because I'm going to spend the remainder of this broadcast talking about a phrase that really elicits the ire of the left, which is American exceptionalism. Stay tuned. We're coming back after this brief break with more on the Alex McFarland Show.
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2: The Zalika refugee camp in Malawi, Africa, is a place of total chaos. 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

0: Welcome back to the program. Alex McFarland here. We're talking about American exceptionalism. And there is the verse that I began with, Psalm 33:12. Blessed is the nation whose God is the Lord. Whenever I'm on the road speaking and I talk about American exceptionalism, very often people, even Christians, will get sort of viscerally angry, and they'll think that we mean, well, America is more deserving of better, or we think we are superior to others. Well, let me say this, as human beings, I know that we're all sinners, and we need the grace of God, and we need faith in Jesus Christ, but there are some worldviews superior to others, like the ones that are actually true. Belief in God, morality, Jesus, that is true. Rejection of God, rejection of Jesus, that is false. There are some cultural habits and social mores that are, yes, superior to others. The Islamic culture that allows for the beating of women and the trafficking of other human beings and the mutilation of children and on we could go. That is an inferior, detrimental way of living. That's why, folks, when you're considering casting a vote for an elected official, you need to ask them yes or no. Do you believe Sharia law should exist in American cities? And if they equivocate on any level, then they cannot, in good conscience, get your vote. So let's talk about preserving this America. I know individually anybody may believe whatever they choose to want to believe. If someone wants to believe in Allah, not Jesus, that is their prerogative. But in a free, pluralistic, constitutional America, Sharia law, that is a legal system that cannot exist in an America that is a Judeo-Christian equal representation before the law nation. Patrick Henry said this, quote, "It cannot be emphasized too often or too strongly that this great nation was founded not by religionists but by Christians, not on religion but on the gospel of Jesus Christ." Now, American exceptionalism refers to the natural law and biblical principles that were intentionally integrated into our political structures. American exceptionalism has really shielded this nation from errant laws and practices that could have been our downfall. Now, many utopian political theorists, they bring to the discussion some flawed assumptions. For example, like in the Republic, Plato proposed an ideal government where the enlightened philosopher kings would lead the country. And today, woke elites, they are those philosopher kings. They think they know best, better for us than the rest, we unenlightened plebeians. And so we need to talk about what makes America unique. Now, America's founders wisely knew that civil government is necessary and is divinely ordained by God. That's in Romans chapter 13, 1 through 7. Government is ultimately under God's control. By the way, if you like this content, this content is predominantly found in my book, 10 Issues That Divide Christians. There are more than 200 footnotes, and we go into great depth about what is the uniqueness of America. And part of it, it's not all of it, but much of the exceptionalism, the difference, the uniqueness, is the recognition that the government does not grant you rights. The government guards the rights you inherently already possess by virtue of God, your creator. Now, governments may be guilty of injustice, but Christians should not stop working for justice or cease to be concerned about human rights. But true justice, might we say just justice, is based on, as Washington would say, the laws of nature and nature's God. The French revolutionary Maximilien Robespierre, he lived up until 1794, and Maximilien Robespierre said this, "The secret of freedom lies in educating people, whereas the secret of tyranny lies in keeping people ignorant," end of quote. That's really true. And the founders said that part of our job, if we're to preserve American freedom, is to generationally, over and over, re-educate and re-repeat and re-instill the principles of freedom in the lives of those coming up. Now, again, American exceptionalism. This concept, this realization, began to shape the identity and beliefs of the citizens of America. The idea that America is unique, the idea that America is an exceptional nation, distinct from other countries in terms of our history, our values, our destiny. Throughout history, American exceptionalism has, well, it's undergone some various interpretations and misinterpretations. The misinterpretations, I would say, largely due to shifting political and educational and cultural trends. But let's go back a ways. Okay, American exceptionalism, this vision and this, I guess for lack of a better word, hope that you can find your fortunes in America. And I'm not talking just about wealth, but you can own property. You can accomplish things. You can innovate. You can work hard and enjoy the fruits of your labor, which, by the way, is biblical. But American exceptionalism, the belief that the United States is a unique, special nation, a superior nation. Yes, this conviction has its roots in early American history. And during the 19th century, and this, at least up until recently, was a defining point of American identity. The idea that we're a unique nation and every upcoming generation is to be a steward of it. Now, we've got to take a break. We're going to come back. We're going to talk about us today in the 21st century and how blessed is the nation whose God is the Lord. And that nation could be America once again. And with each of our involvements, it will be.
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0: Welcome back to the program. Alex McFarland here. Thank you for listening. We're going to talk further about American exceptionalism and what you and I can do to be salt and light in the culture. But I want to tell you about the book that I'm quoting from. It's called 10 Issues That Divide Christians. And I wrote this book because there are a number of believers of all ages, really, that when it comes to things like a just war or standing with Israel, standing for life, standing for morals, marriage, and even standing for America. A number of believers have less than biblical positions on such things. And there's this false dichotomy that either you're standing for God and the gospel, or you're culturally, civically engaged. And then there is this epithet, this slur that the left uses. It's certainly been thrown at me plenty. Or you're a Christian nationalist. Look, don't let that cower you into silence. The left, the globalists, the woke critical theory, anti-American, anti-constitutionalists, they would love for persons like you and me to be quiet. And we'd say, oh my goodness, somebody says I'm a Christian nationalist. I don't even know what that means, but it sounds like an insult. I better just stay in my place and be quiet. Look, I'm a Christian. I love the Lord. I'm a believer in Jesus. I'm a patriot. I care about America. I care about preserving this 250-year-old great blessing of God, this nation that's given more freedom, more liberty, more prosperity to more people, and our America that for a quarter millennia has been at the absolute forefront of Christ's Great Commission. I love God and country. If that makes me a bad guy, I'll own it. Don't be afraid of the slur, because when Christians cower back, or pious ministers say, well, I would never preach on politics. Well, remember that someday, when apart from God's intervention, you're chained to a cell and maybe awaiting beheading by a Sharia America when Islam has taken over. I had a 4-hour conversation with the VP of CARE, the Council on American Islamic Relations, based out of New Jersey and New York. They're a known terrorist group. And the VP of CARE looked me in the eye and calmly said, America will fall. This will become a nationwide caliphate. And they're utterly serious, I assure you. Just a day ago, an imam was in the news having said that Sharia will be enforced in the United States. This is not just a faith system. This is a legal system. This is a cultural movement. And everywhere Islam goes, it is to the world like cancer is to a human body. Now, people are free to be Muslims if they want to be Muslim. But here in America, we cannot let Islamic law and culture become the predominant force. I just interviewed a pastor from England, from Manchester, England, and he said, apart from a major, major miracle of God, it is too late. Now, just the second weekend of May, there was a great movement and groundswell as it was public prayer, passing out crosses and waving the Union Jack flag, as the Brits suddenly are saying, oh my goodness, the most common name of baby boys born in London is Muhammad, or a variant thereof. Is there a window of opportunity to take back the UK? This particular pastor that I interviewed said he didn't think so. But here in America, the hour is late. There is a window of opportunity. My book, 10 Issues That Divide Christians, I really think will help you. And we will send that to you for a donation. If you would help us, we are in front of thousands and thousands of people every year. We're in front of millions of listeners every day. 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All of your financial gifts are tax deductible. Your prayers are much appreciated. And for your donation of, I have to say, at least $20. And frankly, we're not making any money on that. But we will ship you the book, 10 Issues That Divide Christians, that will get you equipped. It will get you confident. And I would ask you to please pray for us and help us. We are making progress. Thousands of young people a year are coming to Christ, and they're enthusiastically receiving the teaching about God and country. Speaking of which, let's go back with the time we have left. And I do thank you for your prayers and support. By the way, we have a revival meeting June 20th. Listen up, the Greg Rolls Legacy Theater, R-O-W-L-E-S, our dear friend Greg Rolls. We will be at his theater June 20th for a revival meeting. This is really the first part of our two-year tour, Revive US. I would love for you to be there. Please go to alexmcfarland.com, look at the Revive US meeting in the Greg Rolls Theater, June 20th. It is free. You have to register, but the event itself is free. And you can do that by going to alexmcfarland.com. I hope to see you there. Well, the origins of American exceptionalism go back to the very lives of the founding fathers and early American leaders such as George Washington, Thomas Jefferson, James Madison. They saw the United States as a distinct, exceptional nation. They believed America's birth, our experiment in self-government was unique. They sincerely believed the American story had potential to inspire the world. And then, as I said, was developed the concept of manifest destiny, the conviction that it was America's God-given calling to expand all the way to the Pacific Ocean, throughout the continent, from the Canadian border north to the Gulf of Mexico, the Gulf of America south. And this belief helped shape American identity, reinforced the notion of American exceptionalism as a divine mission. And I would say the rugged individualism and the pioneer spirit, the resilience to continue on and not quit, that was born out of the belief that God was with us. And indeed, He is. Now, I'm going to ask you to do something, folks. I'm going to ask you to step out of your comfort zone and take a stand for truth, to influence others, to pray, to be equipped, to support ministries like ours. Folks, God has blessed this nation, and as you are salt and light, this America can be preserved. Let's not miss our chance.
1: 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That's 1-877-YESGOD-1. Thanks for joining us. We'll see you again on the next edition of The Alex McFarland Show.
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6: Welcome to the Middle East Report. I'm John Riley. Each week, we connect you to the people, places, and the land of Israel. And on today's edition of the Middle East Report, we are going to learn some Hebrew. So pull up a chair, and our instructor is Melissa Briggs, an experienced Hebrew teacher who lived in Jerusalem and now lives in the Nashville area. She has put together an 8-part video course that will help you understand modern and biblical Hebrew. And today, we're going to learn a new word.
7: Emuna, or emuna, more properly pronounced in Hebrew. And this word means faith. But again, our modern Western mindset has shifted the idea of faith to just a mental assent to a certain set of ideas. But this is not the biblical definition of faith. When the Lord's asking us to have faith, He wasn't just asking for something to happen in our head, just a mental assent. The biblical idea of faith, of emuna, is active faith. It's faithfulness. You cannot be a person of faith if you're not a faithful person. And that biblical idea of faith is that it actually, we I can tell a lot more about what you actually believe if I looked at your, you know, bank activity and your calendar. It's what we actually do that shows forth what we really believe. And the idea of emunah is related again, if we look at the family of words and the other words related to these root letters, it is about steadiness, faithfulness, truth, loyalty, and it's related actually to the physical word for pillars, like tikva was related to this more practical word. A lot of times in Hebrew, where a word might just be abstract in English, like faith or hope or love, in Hebrew, because of the way it's organized with the family of words, we get a really helpful visual image that helps us understand the abstract idea better. And so for tikva, it was a rope. And for emunah, it's a pillar or a support. The word, the root verb of emunah, aman, means to support or to believe. And our culture has totally lost the plot where it comes to truth and faith. You know, the Disney princesses teach us whatever your heart believes will come true. And, you know, have your truth, I'll have my truth. But biblically, truth is not movable, and truth is summed up in the Lord himself, in the Lord Jesus. He is the way, the truth, and the life. And we are supposed to have our faith in the truth. They go together. We can't separate them like our postmodern culture tells us that we can do. And ultimately, he is the one who is truly faithful. He lives and the Lord God has perfect emunah. There's verses that where we can read about that in Psalm 33:4. It says, "For the word of the Lord is upright. All of his work is done in emunah." And there, some of our English translations are translating that word there, emunah, as faithfulness, truth, reliability, steadiness. And a lot of times it takes 3, 4, 5, 12 words in English to properly sum up what one Hebrew word encapsulates. It's a really beautiful, rich language. And there is so much steadiness in the Lord. He is stable. He is reliable. He is our support. He is always faithful to us. And we should have our faith in him, and we should show forth that we have that faith by living for him, by having an active faith, by doing practical things to serve him, to serve others in his name. And that's, of course, what we're doing with emunah. That's what we're trying to do in foster care. I know there's lots of ways that people can do that, but I'd encourage you to put your faith, your emunah, into action.
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10: Hey, I'm TJ Sheritz from Atlanta, Georgia. I'm an author and broadcast production specialist, and my wife and I quickly became loyal Compelled listeners and supporters. What I love about Compelled is the honesty. These aren't polished stories. They're real people, real struggles, and real redemption. The very first episode I clicked on, number 48, Hope for a Porn Addicted Pastor, felt designed just for me. It surfaced things in my own heart that I thought were hidden, and I knew God was speaking directly to me. My prayer is today's episode meets you right where you are. Enjoy.
9: I'm Paul Hastings, and you're listening to Compelled, where we use gripping, immersive storytelling to bring to life Christian testimonies from the kingdom of God told by the people compelled to live for him. Recently, we heard from Otis Dorsey, a marijuana and cocaine addict who also knew who Jesus was and cried out for deliverance multiple times. On several occasions, Otis would go through rehab and get clean and even live a successful life, but always in his own strength, until succumbing to temptation once again. Could the Holy Spirit intervene and save his wretched soul? You can hear that entire story by tuning into episode number 109 with Otis Dorsey. Today, our guest is Janet, a brand new Christian who joined a group of young people who also claimed to follow Jesus and live in Christian community. But when she discovered that they would not let her leave, Janet grew confused until Jesus provided a way of escape. So gather around, lean in, and join us for this compelling story from the Kingdom of God. I've known Janet for a few years now, and we both attend the same church near Austin, Texas. For security concerns, we're only going to share Janet's first name, but a while back, she shared part of her testimony with my church. And I'll tell you, it held my attention. But as I later came to find out, it was only scratching the surface. So one January morning, we sat down, and Janet began to share her story, beginning with growing up in the 1950s.
11: I was born in St. Louis, Missouri, raised Catholic, went to Catholic grade school and a Catholic high school. I was very much aware of God. Going to Mass every morning before school, that was just part of being raised Catholic and going to the Catholic school. But we didn't even own a Bible in our house. I was raised to be prejudiced against Black people. It was just ingrained in me. And our neighborhood was getting very African-American, okay? And often we would have fights in the schoolyard. Black guys would come into the schoolyard and we'd have, I never had fist fights, but I would throw rocks and bricks. And it was horrible. It was ugly, ugly, ugly, ugly. My parents, they were both alcoholics. My dad started his morning out with whiskey, ended the day with beer, you know. I mean, he was pretty much always drunk. Younger years, I thought it was normal. I mean, our whole family drank. You know, it was grandma, grandpa, everybody. But what my mom and dad did was different. My dad's was first thing in the morning, you know, and his hands would be shaking like this until he'd get his whiskey, you know. Dad was also a severe indebted gambler. I mean, it was his life. Always borrowing money from one person to pay off his bookie. You know, it was just constantly in debt. We would often have our utilities turned off because he didn't pay the bills. He had his wages garnished for several years because he didn't pay his taxes. My mom, she was also an alcoholic. She also struggled with mental illness. She was in and out of mental hospitals. She was given shock treatments. This was like in the 60s, you know, and that's when they were, boy, those things were brutal. They would take away your memory of everything. We'd go to see her at the hospital and she wouldn't even know who we were. We'd have to bring pictures of us with her in the same picture. That was pretty rough. She was also very suicidal. I really don't know how many attempts she made. Not like every month, but several a year, probably. She would often slice her wrist. I can remember one time my sister was older. My sister was trying to fight her from keeping her from doing it. My sister was sitting on her, and you know, my sister told me to go hide in the bathroom because she didn't want me to see it. So she did that. She took pills several times, sleeping pills. One time she shot herself. And she survived it. But I think the truly worst attempt was, we were all sleeping, but my mom decided she was gonna take her life and take us with her. She opened the oven door. She put her head in the oven door. She blew out the pilot light, so it was just gas. You know, and she's got her head inside the oven, and we're sleeping. My sister was babysitting, and she was supposed to spend the night with the family that she was babysitting for. But, again, this is just another miracle, how the Lord impressed upon my sister to come home instead of spending the night where she was supposed to be. And she came home to find my mom unconscious with her head in the oven, and the house was filling with gas. She was able to call the fire department and police, and we all survived that. But from that, you know, my dad decided he really needed to get out of there before she truly did kill him. However, he left us there with her. You know, with my mom always wanting to die, I thought, you know, well, what about me? You know, if my mom doesn't love me enough to live, what value is there for me? I must not matter to anyone. I mean, I kind of had the thought, well, maybe God created the world, but I don't know where he is now. He must be out of the picture because evil, hurt, pain was like, God can't be involved in all of this.
9: Janet was aware that other families didn't have the same level of chaos as her home, but that didn't help things. Instead, it only amplified the brokenness that she felt. And soon, she began looking for ways to numb the pain.
11: My brother went to Vietnam, and he came back a drug addict, and he got me onto drugs. Marijuana, 4, 5, 6 times a week, every day if I could, if I had it. Started to get into LSD, hallucinating things, hash, quaaludes. I mean, I would get high all by myself. It wouldn't be, oh, get together with a couple friends, I'd do it in the morning all by myself on the way to school. I mean, I just didn't have any kind of direction in life. I don't think my parents ever asked me, did you do your homework? I had some good friends through high school, but they all had plans for their lives. They were all going to college that fall. So this was the summer of 1973. And I did get through high school. I did graduate, just barely. And the next night after I graduated, I hitchhiked from St. Louis down to New Orleans. I wanted to escape my life. And I had been to New Orleans a few times prior to that and had a good time. And so I thought, well, that's where I'm going. So I had rented a little room, and I got a job selling flowers on Bourbon Street, part of the French Quarters. It's a party place, just nothing but drugs, alcohol, sex. You know, it's a tourist place. So in the daytime, it's nice. Nighttime, it's a different story. So I was selling flowers there. I was 18 at this point, still in the French Quarters, but there's a park, it's called Jackson Square. And I was sitting on the curb, and I was writing in a journal. I was really questioning God at that time, thinking back to the Catholic influence. I was thinking, what if hell is real? Because I was contemplating taking my own life. You know, I just did not see any purpose. I had no reason. I had no purpose. I had no belonging. And I thought, why do this? But I had that little fear, what if hell is true? A guy came along and asked me if he could sit down next to me, and I said, okay. So his name was Glenn. He asked me what I was writing in my book. I was writing in a journal. I still have that journal. So I said, all right, you want to know? I'll tell you. Because I was like mad at God. I was mad at the world. I was like, and he listened to me for a long time. And then he did his thing, you know, where he told me, well, there are answers for you, and that those answers are in Jesus. You are a sinner. You need to repent of your sins. You need to have Jesus as your savior. You know, but as a Catholic, you're not told that. That was new to me. Never heard that I needed a savior. But he talked, and he was telling me true scripture that night. He asked me if I wanted to pray. I recognized my sin. I recognized Jesus was the only way. Jesus was the only answer. And I prayed that night right there on the street curb. And I went home back to my little room that night, and I flushed the drugs down the toilet. I mean, God just totally freed me of that addiction. The next morning, I wanted to tell somebody what had happened to me that night. And so I was back down in the French Quarter, and there's a park called Jackson Square. It's a park, and a lot of winos, drug addicts and stuff. Good place to sleep overnight. And I went into that park, and I went up to this one black guy, and I woke him up. And I said, I got to tell you what happened to me last night. And so he thought, I mean, oh, okay, you know. So I told him the same message that Glenn had shared with me. And I told him, I said, you are loved, and there's a purpose for your life. And I know that was like evidence to me of the change that happened in me because of my hatred for black people that I had as a part of my life. I would have never told that guy that he was loved, you know? I mean, I would have probably kicked dirt on him or something. I mean, honestly, that was as bad as I was.
9: Literally, overnight, the Holy Spirit had transformed Janet and given her a new heart, as evidenced by the way that she treated this homeless man. And she was now eager to grow in this newfound Christian faith. But the path of sanctification was not going to be like what she expected. More on that right after this. Every evening, after we finish eating dinner but are still gathered around the table, I'll reach up for our Bible, hymnal, and a global prayer guide that we keep stacked together. The prayer guide is produced by our friends at Voice of the Martyrs, and we'll open it up to pray for a different country around the world where Christians are persecuted. It's a very simple prayer guide, not overwhelming. On each page, there's one country with a handful of details about the major religions in that nation, the status of Christianity there, if they have Bibles or not, and a description of how Christians are being persecuted, but also standing firm in their faith. And then we'll use that to inform our prayer that very night. We pray for our persecuted brothers and sisters, that God would strengthen them and give them endurance and even relief from their persecutors. But we also pray for their enemies, that God would use the example of the faithful suffering of our brothers and sisters to convict their antagonists and bring even them into the kingdom of heaven. And whenever we read about a brand new country, my kids always listen attentively during what they call Missionary Monday. And because we've got little kids, we pray for one country for an entire week before we move on to the next one. So far, we've prayed for nations like Afghanistan, Bangladesh, Togo, and others. And thanks to a special partnership with Voice of the Martyrs, our compelled listeners can actually receive this prayer guide for free. 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Again, that's VOM, stands for Voice of the Martyrs, vom.org/compelled. Welcome back to Compelled. Janet had grown up with a terrible childhood. So the day after she graduated from high school, she hitchhiked to New Orleans and had contemplated killing herself to end the misery. But at that moment, a young man named Glenn met her at a park and shared the good news that Jesus Christ held answers for her and was calling her to repent of her sins and place her trust in Him. And so she had, which turned into a rapid work of the Holy Spirit, evidenced by immediate changes over the next 24 hours. This was in the middle of the Jesus movement, when a wave of revival swept across America during the late 1960s and early 70s. Droves of former hippies were turning away from their drugs and sinful lifestyles to follow after Jesus. And now Janet was excited to see what God had in store for her life. everything seemed so new and the possibilities felt endless. The next day, she came across Glenn again at the same park, and he was eager to introduce Janet to a group of his friends.
11: He'd come around, and he was living with four other people. They were from the South. One guy was a merchant marine on the shipyard. So he'd be with us for a few months, and then he'd go off for a few months, in and out. So a lot of people were just kind of in and out. I know there was one gal that was a nurse, and one was Glenn's sister, and she was kind of like the leader. She was older. She was probably maybe in her 30s. I don't know. They all lived together. The two-bedroom place above a Mexican bakery. And nobody had a job. They thought they had a mission to share the good news of Jesus Christ to people anywhere. But they would come to the French Quarter to do that. And I thought they were wonderful. They were very loving. They were very smart. They were very welcoming to me. They eventually asked me to come and live with them, which I did. I started doing the same things that they did, which was we'd go witnessing that night, giving out Bible tracts. But we did a lot of word studies. We did a lot of Bible studies. And how they concluded and what they conclusions they would come to as to what that scripture meant. This is where it goes off. They would take scripture out of context for their benefit. They would interpret it wrong. A couple examples. Okay, since we are now Christians, we are no longer under the law. So that meant we didn't have to follow man-made laws. That was fed to me. I believed that. I acted that way. For one, we didn't need a marriage license. So I lived with Glenn as his wife, but we didn't need to get married. We're not under that law. They believed that everything belongs to our Father, therefore everything belongs to us. You know, I would steal money. And here I am, a Christian. Wrong, wrong, wrong. I thought, oh, they're so smart. They know so much. They know how to understand the Bible. They know what they're reading. I'm learning from them. And they also put into my head that broad is the way, but narrow is the path. But so how they applied that to me was broad being all the people in churches, they're really not believers. They're really not Christians. It's only a few of us that have the real truth. So we never went to church.
9: Janet felt uneasy about things. But then again, Glenn was the one who had led her to Christ and had helped prevent her from committing suicide. And he and his friends certainly knew a lot about the Bible. And if none of the regular churches in America could be trusted, well, then she'd better pay attention to what Glenn and the others in the group were saying.
11: They feel that God's telling them to leave the French Quarters. So we decide we're going to go cross country. Sometimes we had a van, sometimes we had a truck, sometimes we had a car, sometimes we didn't have anything. But somehow we got to Virginia Beach. We'd stay there for a while. Sometimes we'd just sleep in somebody's open field outside of the city. We would be witnessing to people. I had the nice, sweet, innocent face. I was always the one that would have to go to a church to ask for money, to ask for food, to ask for gas. Could you fix us a couple sandwiches? We're on a mission to save people. So we traveled from the East Coast to the West Coast, stopping various places along the way. Sometimes if we were a couple months in a particular city, I'd get a job. I was always the only one that worked. Nobody else worked. Yeah. I was working at a restaurant and probably taking money out of the cash register so that I could feed them. I sold my blood for money, only to have them spend a couple dollars, get a couple packs of cigarettes, you know? I remember that, and I didn't smoke, and like, wait a minute, you know, we're hungry and you're going to spend this on cigarettes, you know. So that was common. Salvation Army was good. They took good care of us, and sometimes places would give us a hotel room overnight or gas vouchers. Or back at that time, there was a thing called Travelers Aid Society. A lot of times churches would show us, tell us where to go there, and they'd help you out with some money. My family back in St. Louis, they knew we were just moving about. I mean, never had an address. If we were in a city for a long time, I could tell them, oh, send me a letter at General Delivery, Barling, Arkansas, or whatever, you know. They kind of knew, but not to any degree. And there would be times when I might say, I'd like to go back to St. Louis and visit my family. They would use the line, they're dead. Let the dead bury the dead. You know, that's a scripture. And they would say, you have no need for them anymore. That's a waste of time.
9: As the months passed, and then a year, and then another year, Janet began to grow convinced that not everything was as it should be.
11: At some point along the way, I started to let them know that I thought they were not interpreting the scripture correctly. And the reaction to that was, well, you must be of the devil. So we went on with that kind of framework. You know, they're starting to think, okay, there's something wrong with you. You're full of the devil, and you're the one that's wrong. You're the one that's not saved. And so for a long time, I'm thinking, okay, then I got to get saved. And trying and reading the Bible and trying to say, God, save me, save me, save me. And I don't know what I was expecting to happen. You know, I remember watching some Billy Graham crusades, you know, and I'd be on my knees crying, saying, God, save me, save me, save me. One time, this was in Mobile, Alabama, and there was a church, had this great big cross that was lit up. It was glass and it was lit up, so it was a bright white cross. I sat there one night for probably like 6 hours just crying and asking God to save me, because, you know, they said I'm not saved. And I thought, okay, how do I get saved? What do I do? What do I do? You know, and that was a very difficult time. One morning I went to a church all by myself, and I went forward for an altar call because I thought I was really starting to get confused. And they came. They found me at that church, and they walked up the aisle, and they physically took my arm and grabbed me and walked me back out, you know, saying, you can't go to a church. This is all wrong, you know. And yeah, it was like they're the only ones that had the truth. All the churches were wrong, but they were right. There was a lot of feeling in me that maybe this is all wrong, but I don't know what else to do. And I've made these choices. I got to live with it.
9: Janet had now been part of the group for 4 years, but it had always been transient and amorphous. They would travel from town to town with no real game plan. And this was well before cell phones, computers, or email. People would just join the group and others would leave. Glenn's sister, who had been their leader, had dropped out a while back and never returned. The only constants in the group were Janet and Glenn. But now, something very serious began to develop. Something that felt almost sinister.
11: Over the time, various people left the group, and we got to the point where it was just Glenn and I. He had a break with reality. He would go out onto the busy highways, interstates, trying to stop cars to witness to them. But he would be naked. He'd get arrested. He'd get out of jail. Sometimes he'd go to a hospital, get out of the hospital. There was never any follow-up or any help. We would just leave that city then and move on to the next one. He got to the point where he thought he was Jesus Christ himself. And he started to speak about how these people that we were witnessing to needed to get saved, and they needed to start worshiping him as Jesus. Another time during our travels across the states, this time was in Arkansas. I was working in a nursing home, and Glenn came to pick me up, but he decided at that time that he needed to witness to all the elderly residents in the nursing home, but he had to do it naked. So he's running up and down the halls of the nursing home, knocking over old people. I was hit a couple times. And he ran out down the end of one hall, and there was a parking lot, and there was trees out there, and he jumped up into the trees, and he was just swinging from the tree limbs, and yeah, total break with reality. And Glenn got arrested, but I didn't lose my job. They were very compassionate to me and just said, don't ever let him come here again, but you can keep working. Another time in Montana, a little town somewhere in Montana, there was a bar, and it was a hangout for Hell's Angels, you know, tons of motorcycles outside of it. And Glenn decided they needed to hear the gospel. And he went in there and stood up on the bar, had to get naked to preach his gospel, and he got beat up. They didn't take to it too well. He got beat up on that one. We were outside of Seattle, Washington. We had a tent. Glenn would go into an area of Seattle where a lot of homeless, a lot of drug addicts, derelict, winos would be, you know, just sleeping. He would bring people back to the tent with us. And there was one guy that had been with us for several days. And not one time during that whole period did I ever hear this man say a single coherent word, make eye contact. He was just drugged out. He was just incoherent. Then it got to the point where Glenn thought that God told him that he needed to kill me because, you know, well, I'm of the devil. I am interfering with the work he is doing. He needs to get rid of me. And he told me this, that God told him that. He said that while we were in the tent, in our tent, and that guy, one guy that he had brought back to the tent, was in the tent at the time, okay? But he's, you know, we're figuring he's just strung out, you know? He's just laying there and not reacting, not coherent at all. But Glenn was telling me what he was going to do with me, how he was going to do it, and what he was going to do to me. He was going to stab me and cut me up into many, many pieces. I don't remember what he was going to do with the bones, but my flesh he was going to feed to the fish. Yeah, that was his plans. I mean, why he didn't just do it then and there, you know, that's God keeping me. Then Glenn left. He left the tent, and I guess I don't know exactly where he went, but at this point I'm thinking, yeah, I gotta do something. I gotta leave. But I had no idea of how or where or what. There was nobody else in our lives at that time. But this fellow in the tent, he just sits up, looks at me, he dug into his pants pocket and pulled something out of his pants. It was a napkin, pants pocket, and pulled something out of his pants. It was a napkin, paper napkin. And inside of the paper napkin was $125.

0: $1 to her name. Janet ran away from the tent, frantically hoping that Glenn wouldn't see her. She somehow made her way to the airport and bought a one-way ticket to St. Louis. Janet was desperate to leave behind the lie that she'd been trapped in for the last 5 years, but the path ahead would be far from easy. Coming up right after this. We're so glad that you enjoy listening to Compelled on the radio. And for the last few months, we've invited you, our listeners, to join the work we're doing by supporting Compelled Ministries financially. Thanks to you, we now have enough funding to continue through mid-October, but we still need your help for the rest of the year. At the end of today's episode, I'll share how. But for now, thank you for listening and for keeping Compelled on the air. Welcome back to Compelled. Janet grew up in a troubled home and right after graduating from high school, made a profession of faith in Christ. But the very next day, she fell in with a group of supposed Christians, which turned out to be a cult. For years, they traveled across America trying to make converts. Eventually, the group dwindled away until the only ones remaining were Janet and the cult's leader, Glenn, who now believed that he was Jesus himself and that God had ordered him to kill Janet. But after God miraculously intervened and provided a path of escape for Janet, she had fled back to her old home in St. Louis and spent the next 2 years of her life trying to make sense out of what had just happened.
1: I was so messed up even at that point, because this was 5 years that I was with Glenn and that group of people. I had a hard time separating truth from lies. I thought, well, everything was a lie. My salvation must have been a lie. I just threw out Christianity. But during those 2 years, after I moved back to St. Louis, I trying to get my life together, trying to understand what had happened. Because I thought I was saved, but then I thought all this other stuff happened. I thought, well, it's all lies. I got a job and I started counseling. I didn't know it, but the lady that I went to was a Christian. Because if I had thought she was a Christian, I wouldn't have gone to her. I thought, nope, no more of that Christianity stuff, you know. But she was a Christian. She was a solid Christian, and she taught me well. She taught me very well. And I was able to realize what was lies, what was true. And I then, I knew then that that night in New Orleans, when I prayed and asked the Lord to forgive me and to be my Savior, that was true. And I was able to say, yeah, okay, that's true. Everything else is a lie. And I know there's a scripture, let God be true and every man a liar, Romans 3:4. That really helped me to know and to see how God kept me alive and that I had a purpose for life, that I belonged to someone. I belonged to Jesus. I belonged to a family of believers. I wasn't just out there alone and without purpose, without reason.
0: Slowly, reality began to sink in. Jesus was the way, the life, and the truth. Glenn was just a liar.
1: Started going to a church then. It was down the street from where I was working. And I thought, well, maybe I'll go. Maybe I'll just see. And I trusted my counselor a lot. And she was very involved with me as I was beginning to go to church. Still massive reservations. And it wasn't a church that had a building. It was a small storefront little church, even though it was still small at that time. It was many people. It wasn't just a select few that had the truth. I mean, the cult, they really took me in and kept control of me. The church wasn't like that. The church was, even though the cult, we were out there trying to spread the good news, it was still down underneath. It was like, you can't go visit that church or anything like that. You know, they

0: physically stop me from doing that. I did have many, many, many nightmares related to the experiences and things that Glenn had done. And it always involved him just about to take that final step to kill me. And I'd wake up. But as part of the healing that the Lord brought me through the counseling and stuff like that, there was one time that the counselor told me, you know, I needed to forgive him. I needed to forgive Glenn. Forgiving Glenn, you know, it was a process. It was like I recognized that I needed to do that. And I also knew that I was to say I wanted to forgive him and ask God to help me to actually fully, completely inside for that to really happen. The feelings, you can't depend upon your feelings to prove. Like you might say, okay, I forgive you, but maybe those feelings aren't there, you know? But those feelings will come. You know, those feelings of, yeah, I really did forgive you. It comes. You know, you just gotta be faithful to do what you know is right. I've never spoken with Glenn after all of this. I mean, I never had to go face to face with him to say I forgive you. But I've said it to the Lord, and I asked the Lord to make it complete, to make it true. I needed to forgive Glenn, and I did. And the nightmares stopped. There was no more nightmares. And I tried, after the years, I tried to make restoration to a couple of the places that I had taken money from. It had been a couple of years, and I didn't, and this was before the internet and all this easy way of connecting with people. I didn't know how to make connection to. So this was another time we were stayed put for a little while, and I had a dog, and I had a veterinarian that we used, and I owed him some money. And then all of a sudden, it was time for us to take off again. And so we took off again, but I left owing that man some money. But I contacted him years later. And I said, I don't know if you remember me, but I owed you like $300 or something like that. And I says, I'm trying to get on my feet again, and I want to start paying you what I owe you. And he wrote back to me, and he said, my gift to you is marked paid in full.
1: So much of Janet's life had been broken. Her childhood had been marred by the effects of alcoholism, gambling, and suicide attempts. And then she spent half a decade trapped in a cult of professing Christians who twisted the Bible to justify their desires and lived with an actual madman. But out of God's mercy, he was going to do way more than simply rescue Janet from her misery. He was going to redeem what had been lost.
0: This church that I was going to, it was growing pretty crazy rapidly. And they were getting pretty large singles group. And I had a girlfriend that she was single. I was single, but I wasn't looking for anybody. That was not part of my desires at that time. But she wanted to go to the singles dinner. And she asked me to go with her. So I said, okay, I'll go with you. And so we went, and John had been living in St. Louis at that time also, and he was going to a small church, not a lot of single. Yeah, so he knew somebody in this church I was going to, and he came to that same singles dinner. It was kind of funny because girls were talking over here, guys were all over here. It's time to sit down and eat. Most of the guys sat over there with the guys. Girls sat over here, but not John. He came over and sat with the girls, and that's where we met. And we were talking a lot then. And he asked me if I wanted to go out. And at that time, I was working full-time. I was going to college part-time at night. My job was pretty consuming. So he asked me out for like 6 nights in a row. And I honestly, legitimately could not. I was busy. And then he said, thinking to himself, all right, she's just saying no, you know. I could tell he wasn't going to ask another night. And I said, but I am free Thursday. And so I spoke up and I said that I was free Thursday. And we went out that Thursday. And then, I don't know, we just connected. We saw each other a lot and talked a lot. John was very, very solid, stable, well-grounded, you know, part of a solid church, had a job, educated. He was an engineer. He was just, gave me a feeling of safety. His parents lived in California. First time I met them, they liked me, and you know, I liked them a lot. But then another time when they came to St. Louis to visit, I had them meet my mom and the guy she married. We took them to our neighborhood, and it was rough, rough neighborhood. You know, I mean, when my mom's husband would walk me out to the car, he'd have a gun in his hand because of how bad the neighborhood was. They kept a gun on top of the refrigerator. It was bad, bad, bad neighborhood. And we took his parents there. And, you know, they're well-to-do. Oh, man, I knew they were going to tell John, forget this gal, you know, get end it with her, you know, because we're so worlds apart in our lifestyle, you know, but they did not say that. They liked me and they accepted me.
1: Janet and John were married in 1982 and have stayed plugged in with local churches and ministry opportunities ever since. 50 years have gone by since Janet escaped from the cult. It's given her a lot of time to think and to dwell on what happened and to reflect on how God took such a terrible thing and turned it into a good thing.
0: I guess it's just what the Lord used to get me to work in my life, to prove to me that He is indeed involved in my life. He didn't just create me and leave me be. He's still here. He's still part of it. And so many times I'm able to look back and say, yeah, God, you did this. Why am I worried about this thing going on right now? Look what you did there. You can take care of this thing too. One of the scriptures that I absolutely love is Isaiah 43:1. Fear not, because I struggle with fear. That's probably my biggest weakness, and I know it's a sin. But I keep going back to this verse. Fear not, for I have redeemed you. I have called you by name. You are mine. You know, He knows me. I belong to Him. I have a purpose to keep living.
1: As we wrapped up, Janet wanted to share a few last thoughts for anyone else who is just starting to come out of a cult-like experience or is walking through an exceptionally dark season of life.
0: For me, one of the things that helped me get out of that was solid counseling. How you get that person that's the solid counselor. That's the, because you could go from this crazy group into another crazy group too. You got to be very careful. Does everything about this line up with all of Scripture? Because I would hesitate to take a Scripture and build a whole lot of stuff around that Scripture. Because what if I'm misinterpreting it? Or what if I'm taking it out of context? So the things that you might be being taught, check it out. Does it agree with all parts of Scripture? If there's other scriptures that seem to disagree with how you're interpreting that scripture, then, you know, look further. Keep looking. Keep searching it out. And the Lord will. He will show you what is true. Scripture will not disagree with itself. It all agrees together. Dig deep. When Scripture's taken out of context, it can get you in trouble. But it can also get you out of trouble, you know. It can bring you freedom from the lies.
1: Janet, thank you for coming and sharing this story of what God's done.
0: My pleasure. It's God's story. God's good, good mercy. Thank you.
1: Like I said at the beginning of this episode, I've known Janet for a number of years. But until she shared her testimony at my church, I had no clue about her background. If you met her today, you would have no idea. It's like that entire season of life has been erased. Instead, she is an active and vibrant part of our church body and loves to serve others. Truly, God has redeemed what Satan and sin tried to destroy. And if you today are in a situation that you feel is hopeless, take courage and know that the same good God who could change Janet's life can also change yours too. Today, Janet and her husband John have been married for over 4 decades. Janet eventually became an occupational therapist assistant and did home health care for children with special needs. Today, the two of them are retired, but they have ministry opportunities that they do during their spare time. On a clear night, they'll set up a high-powered telescope on a sidewalk near a college and invite passing students to take a look at the planets and galaxies while they share with them that the creator of the stars is intimately interested in their life and would love to play a role just like he did in Janet's. Also, I've said it before, and I'll say it again, make sure that you're plugged in with a group of local Bible-believing Christians who meet faithfully in person, face-to-face, and that they are not hesitant about you asking questions about the Bible or about their teaching or about how they come to conclusions about what the Bible says. And if you're not sure where to start, let me point out again the Find a Church link on our website. We don't have the time to personally vet every single church in America, but the churches shown in our directory tool were curated by other ministries that we trust. Each church practices preaching that is focused on Jesus more than ourselves, prayer that is utterly dependent upon God, and kingdom-minded witness. Just visit compelledpodcast.com and click the link at the very top that says Find a Church. If you'd like to get in contact with Janet, just email me and I'll put you in touch. My email is paul@compelledpodcast.com. And if you know someone who would be encouraged by Janet's story, please send this story to them. It's episode number 110 with Janet. And by the way, if you especially enjoy Janet's testimony, then you might also enjoy our story with Susie Jacobson, which we're going to play you an excerpt from. As a little girl, Susie lost everything that mattered to her: her home, her family, and her friends. But in her loneliness, she found one friend who would never leave her behind.
2: It was one of those Sundays that was cleaning day, and I had gotten up before my brothers and gotten my rooms cleaned and headed out with some friends. And we were down the block from where I lived. I was 14, barely 14. I had just turned 14 in July, and this is September. And there was a commotion coming down the street with fire truck and ambulance and police cars and whatnot. And I could see that from where I was, and I could see how it was following down one street, turned on the other, and then onto my street. So my friends and I were like, whoa, what's going on? Let's follow it. And so we were just running, you know, to see where it was going to stop. And sure enough, there it was in front of my own home. I just stood outside for a moment looking in, and my friends just started, they just broke down and cried. Well, they had just lost a parent not too long ago, before that. And so I think they were probably feeling the emotions of what they were going through, but I didn't know quite what to make of everything. So I went ahead and ran inside, and I saw my mom laying on the floor. And the people that were working on her asked, "Do you have information for any relative that we could contact?" Meanwhile, they're working on my mom. Something, you know, had obviously happened. Well, to backpedal a little bit, my brothers had still been at home, and my mom wasn't feeling really well. She had suffered from ulcers, and she sent them off to a store to get her some medicine. And when they came home, they found her slumped over, and my older brother proceeded to give her CPR. My younger brother called the police, and that's how all that started. And so I had to literally step over her and go to my room and get an address book. I remember pouring out my drawer to get to my address book, and I'm a neat and tidy. And so I had this thought in my head, oh, mom's going to just laugh and say, oh, Susie, you're such a worrywart, because I was racing around all concerned about her. You know, of course she was going to be okay. But after we were all led outside the house, eventually, you know, she was put on a gurney and taken out and taken by ambulance, and others took us to the hospital. And we found out later that day that at 42 years old, she had suffered from a massive heart attack and died. By the time I got home, I got that news. I hadn't known when I left the hospital. I remember that it went from a beautiful, warm, sunny day, and when I left the hospital, it was just pouring down rain and just dreary, and exactly how my emotions were, just my mind swirling over what now.
1: 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Today's episode was edited by Will Jackson, mixing and mastering by Sonomorphic, and our associate producer is my luminous wife, Sarah Hastings. I'm your host, Paul Hastings, and you've been listening to Compelled. We'll be back next time with another compelling story. We'll see you then. Hey, Compelled listeners, as you may already know, Compelled Ministries is still trying to get enough monthly support to be financially self-sustaining. We're not there yet, but some generous friends have given us some additional support to help us continue through mid-October. We've been able to negotiate a slightly lower radio broadcasting fee, but it's still going to cost us around $4,300 a month. Currently, we're receiving $1,000 a month. If you've been blessed listening to Compelled, then can you help us stay on the air so that others may be blessed too? And here's just one message we received from Dave in Northport, New York. He writes, I discovered Compelled in a desperate search for something encouraging to listen to in addition to praise songs and Bible teaching. I was moved by how different they all were, the temperaments and personalities of the individuals, the methods and people God used to draw them, and the mission each one received after being saved. It gives me hope that the Lord could use me to lead people to Him despite my faults or fears. Which leads me to ask, if you enjoy the stories on Compelled and want to see these testimonies impact other lives, would you please consider making a monthly gift to our work? Because candidly, that's the only way we'll be able to remain on the air. Donations are tax deductible, and in some instances, your employer might even make a matching grant if you ask. To make that tax-deductible gift, just visit compelledmedia.org. Again, that's compelledmedia.org.
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5: This is the Middle East Report, your connection to truthful reporting on Israel and the Middle East. I'm John Riley. Each week, we connect you to the people, places, and the land of Israel. On today's edition of the Middle East Report, we're going to learn a little Hebrew. with Melissa Briggs, an experienced Hebrew teacher who lived in Jerusalem and now lives in the Nashville area. You don't have to be a Hebrew scholar to benefit from learning the deeper meaning of some key Hebrew words.
6: I realize not everybody has the time or desire to learn the whole language for themselves, you know, the different parts of speech and all the letters and the vowels. But I do think it's really valuable for every Christian to know the original meaning of some key Hebrew words that are central to our faith. The good news is actually even better news than most of us realize, because when the Bible is translated into English, sometimes we just don't have the right word to accurately sum up what the Lord was trying to say about who He is and how He feels about us, what He wants for us and from us. Sometimes our English word just is watered down, or it's weaker, or it's saying something a little bit different. But God chose these words on purpose when He inspired the writing of the Holy Scriptures, you know, originally in the Hebrew language. And He chose these words because this is what He meant. This is the kind of hope that we should have. This is the kind of love we should have, the kind of faith we should have.
5: Melissa, our Hebrew teacher, get us started.
6: A great example of a word that means something even better in the original Hebrew is the Hebrew word for hope, which is tikva. A lot of people know this word because the national anthem of Israel is ha-tikva, which means the hope. But to us in English, the connotation around hope is more wishful thinking, optimistic thinking, kind of positive thinking, and there's not a guarantee behind it. But this biblical Hebrew word doesn't mean just optimistic thinking. It means expectant waiting for a guaranteed outcome. So this is fantastic news. It means where we're finding this word, where the Lord is saying we should have tikva, hope, these are promises we can hang on to. We wait so differently for something that we know is going to happen. We use this word hope in English to say things like, oh, I hope it doesn't rain tomorrow. I hope that there's going to be pizza at the party. I hope this person will be there. It's a nice thought. It'd be nice if it happened. There's no strength behind it. And because of that, when we're looking at the word hope in the Bible, just coming from an English Western mindset, we just think, oh, you know, that would be nice to be like optimistic if this thing might happen. But no, the Lord's saying, this is going to happen. And of course, He ultimately is our hope. There's a number of verses that say, the Lord Himself is our hope. It says in Psalm 71:5, for you are my hope, my tikva, O Lord God, you are my trust from my youth. In other places, like Proverbs 23:18, it says, surely there is a future and your tikva will not be cut off. Word tikva is actually really closely related to the word for rope, which is a surprising connection in English. But the idea is that just like how a rope was originally made in the olden days, that you would slowly take strands together and twist them in a slow strengthening process, the idea of expectant waiting, our culture has really ruined this idea of waiting, thinking we should be able to microwave everything, just jump to the good part. But biblically, waiting is so important. It's a huge theme. The idea is that the waiting process is strengthening our connection to God. You picture like this rope between us and God, and the waiting is strengthening, strengthening, strengthening. If you're going to tie up your boat to the dock, you don't want one little string connecting you. You want a sturdy, you know, shipyard standard rope. And the Lord, in His wisdom, has us expectantly waiting till the right time. He's strengthening us in the process.
5: 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If you want to save $70 on the video course, just use ME Reports when you check out. That's ME Report as the promo code. That's the Middle East Report. 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
11: Welcome to Them Before Us Radio. I'm your host, Katie Faust, founder and president of Them Before Us, here with my executive director, Josh Wood, and we're going to talk about some exciting news, you know, in our marriage and family world and some trending headlines. But as always, we start off with a little bit of Bible time. I have the delight of having my second child home from college, and she does a great job of reading the Bible first thing in the morning. Her first thing in the morning is like 3 hours after I wake up. So it's a nice mid-morning, like, connect with God. So we were reading, she is in...
12: I love that you just took a swipe at her mid-morning. She's a college kid.
11: She's a college kid. We'll give her a little 8 a.m. wake up time. No problem. So she's on the couch. She's reading. You know, I come over. I bring the cat. And I'm like, read out loud to me. And she's in 1 Corinthians. And she reads this passage from chapter 4 that says, Paul's writing to the Corinthians, right? These people, he planted the gospel with them. It began to grow. And now he's checking back. And they're just like renegade, rebellious kids. Okay. So he's talking about them and speaking of like longing for them to return to the truth, like asking them why they went astray. And he says, "For if you were to have countless tutors in Christ, yet you would not have many fathers. For in Christ Jesus, I became your father through the gospel. Therefore, I exhort you, be imitators of me." And I thought about how we don't have a whole lot of positive images of fathers in scripture. Most dads in the Bible have some kind of pretty epic failure in life, even if at one point they did something wonderful or they were faithful during some part. I mean, you can look at David, a man after God's own heart, who had so many kids with so many women that he was not able to or unwilling to adjudicate some of the problems between them, or the patriarchs who ended up, you know, being polyamorous or polygamous, and then the fallout from that. And it's just hard to find men who were fathers, I think, especially where they talked about their fatherhood or their connection with their kids that was healthy. But here what we have is a picture of Paul doing it right, being a spiritual father, somebody that's checking in with his kids, his spiritual children, exhorting them, correcting them, but also encouraging them. Later, he's like, how do you want me to come? Do you want me to come with gentleness, or do you want me to come, you know, with anger and wrath and punishment? And it's just like when you were a kid, I'd say, do you want to pick up your shoes? You know, when they're really little. And, you know, if the kid said no, we'd say, well, you can do it with a SWAT or you can do it without a SWAT, but you're going to do it, right? Like, you can do it like gently and because you're choosing to, or we are going to bring corrective behavior to you. And swatting was very infrequent in our house because we did have that loving relationship, but they also knew that we would enforce the boundaries that we laid down for them. And that's what real love is. But what I love about this is Paul says, look, you got a whole bunch of tutors out there. There's all kinds of people that can give you some good advice here and there, but you've got a father, and imitate me. And man, I will tell you, when we look at so many of the problems, some of which we're going to discuss today in the radio program, of the social fabric fraying and coming apart, if you had to choose one cause, it is probably absent fathers or fathers that are disconnected or abdicating their leadership, their shepherding, their provision, their investment in their own kids. And if this is God's design, is for every child to have a dad in the home that he can imitate, right? A mother in the home that she can imitate. We're all going to imitate somebody. How incredible to have that close proximity with one person that loves you more than anybody else, that resembles you in some way, that's been there from the very, very beginning for you to be able to imitate. And so I just want to encourage all the parents out there, be the kind of people that you want your children to become, because they will imitate you, for better or for worse, right? They're going to imitate you.
12: And I think you get so much. There was a kid this past week that I kind of found out, I put the pieces together, that they did not have someone to imitate. They did not have an example. They came from a broken home. And it does completely change how you view their action and activity. I guess context creates compassion a lot of times. And like you said, so much of our social fabric, the culture of this country, and the fraying that occurs is due to that. I mean, it is It is a lack of examples. And man, the hard part is, even when you have a mom and a dad in the home, sometimes they're not great examples. But when you do it structurally, when divorce becomes, we're throwing parties at the death of a family, people celebrating getting split up, or doing single mom by choice stuff, or you're, where like by design or by choice, you're immediately removing that person completely, where they're not even a bad example, there is no example. Gosh, yeah, I think you can trace so much of our challenge and problem back to that. And the point you made about the Bible, I've thought about that often. I'd love your perspective. There are a lot of really, feels like sometimes there's a lack of great insight into marriages in the Bible. Strong married husbands, strong married fathers or mothers, and getting an insight into that. And I do wonder if that's because, you know, to your point, we're supposed to look to Christ or to understand that it's always going to be challenging. But I'd love your perspective on maybe why you think that is.
11: Yeah, you know, probably just because it's the story of the main story. And I think that there's awesome like sub stories that we can pull out of it. But ultimately, the story is, you know, you major on the majors, and the major is Christ came to redeem, right? He made everything. We fell. He redeemed us, and now he's restoring it. And so there isn't the specifics that I think I would like to see in a lot of scripture as it relates to some of the questions that we're asking today, some of the places that humanity is going wrong. And a lot of times you do have to go back to those general principles rather than those concrete examples. But then I think how much more important for us to be those living examples for our kids. You know, I was telling Miriam this morning that I worry about being faithful to God to the end. I worry that I'm going to fall away. You know, there was a popular Christian band. There was a song that came out, you know, if anybody's like 40 or 50 and you were a Christian as a kid, it was called Testify to Love. It must have been like one of the top five Christian songs. You know, for as long as I will live, I will testify to love. I'll be a witness. In the silence, when words are not enough, with every breath I take, I'll give thanks to God above. Okay, so it's this wholehearted devotion to God. So that band just came out and like rebranded it as an LGBTQ affirming song. And I thought, you know, when we were kids, I mean, I wasn't a Christian as a teen, but I remember this song after I became a Christian. You would look at these people, you would look at DC Talk or, you know, these kinds of artists and think, that's what really following God with all your heart looks like. Well, two out of the three DC Talk guys are very, very lost morally. And it's just hard to be faithful. And so I told Miriam, I'm like, I look for the people that have been faithful to the end, and I watch them. I imitate them, right? I need a Paul, somebody that I can imitate that shows me what perseverance to the end looks like. So those absences in scripture, it just means I pray that we get to be that living example for the people that are following in our steps.
12: Well, it does strike me too. We do have some examples of great mothers and great fathers, fathers and mothers who are sacrificial, who persevere. And, you know, in some ways, even more so than the great examples of husbands and wives. Again, Paul gives us great exhortation around those roles. But it is interesting to me that we get through mothers and fathers and through our relationship with Christ and God the Father, the pictures of these things, even if it is broken, which reflects the brokenness that we have here on earth.
11: Mm-hmm. It's interesting because, you know, we think about our marriages or our mothering or fathering as a picture of Christ, and it absolutely is, but it's actually the opposite. Like, that is the true, and we are the shadow, right? He is the true husband, he's the true father, and we are the reflection of that. But that reflection is really important. That reflection, probably other than a total revival in our country, reflecting the biblical reality of marriage and parenthood is the thing that will save the nation as it relates to life-giving procreation, but also as it relates to stability and health for the children that come from those unions. So on that note, I want to talk about this new metric that our nonprofit, Them Before Us, just published this week. And it is a national scorecard where we examined all 50 states and evaluated their marriage and family laws. Not based on whether adults got something that they wanted, because most of the laws that change or are adjusted at the state level as it relates to marriage, family, parenthood, reproductive technologies. It is driven by adult desire, adult identity, adult short-term gains. And when that happens, it's kids who pay the price. So we spent a year looking at every state of the union, evaluating, combing through their laws, and looking at every state, not based on whether or not they passed laws that adults like, but whether their marriage and family statutes reflected the needs and the rights of children. And so that just dropped today. So Josh, you want to tell us a little bit about the Children's Rights Scorecard that we just published?
12: Yeah, this was, man, the culmination of really well over, I'd say it's going on 2 years from idea to now delivery. And make a point, within each state, I mean, you could have really faithful warriors for the kingdom and for children working in states where those efforts are all defense. I mean, you picture them just totally in the trenches. And so this is not an indictment on, you know, the Washington Policy Center. Sorry to throw Washington State under the bus, but Katie, what score did they get?
11: Oh, F. Maybe not F minus, but F.
12: So does that mean that the conservatives or the child protectors in Washington State are failing? No, because it's kind of all relative. Amidst the culture that you're living in, how are we, first off, objectively, what's the state of it? But man, we do know, and we can probably both speak to some heroic efforts that have gone down, you know, still as a loss in these states where they're at least getting the perspective of children out. And they're raising, you know, the consequences of these policies to say the kids are going to be the victim, and yet they still pass. I remember just last year, we did a ton of work with the state of Massachusetts. Maybe it was a year and a half ago. And they passed a whole new bill that one of the big parts of it was it allowed a woman to sell her own child through what's called genetic surrogacy and give away your kid. Name your price. I mean, absolutely horrific bill. And the local policy center in Massachusetts did a wonderful job fighting, and I think it passed like overwhelmingly. I mean, we totally lost. Does that mean that their bad grade is a result of the Family Policy Center? Absolutely not. No, but it does at least give those policy centers, and this was our goal, those legislators in that state, if you're a legislator, you know one, send them this scorecard. You can find it at thembeforeus.com. Send them this and say, here's a good idea of where we could begin to see reform. We're going to break it down by section, and you can actually click in, see the specific score for that section, and see, and what if I wanted to begin to change things, where would be a good place to start?
11: You can go to thembeforeus.com and resources, and you'll drop down that map, and it'll take you to our Children's Rights Scorecard, and there's an interactive map. And so you can see that Mississippi has a B minus, Texas has a C, Florida has a B minus, Colorado has a D, Washington, California, of course, Washington, D.C., and Maine, we have Fs. Hawaii does too. Then you get little golden child Nebraska here with an A minus. And when you click on one of the states, we'll click on Nebraska, and it'll tell you, it'll give you a little tab at the bottom. It says, what do we say about parentage? Do they allow the state to say mother and father, or have they scrubbed those gender specific words from their parenthood statutes? What's their rules about surrogacy, artificial reproductive technology? What have they said about marriage, the definition of marriage? What are the constraints around easy divorce? And you can click through and look at all the different states, how they compare. And what this does is allows ordinary citizens to just see what's happening in their state. But for the very good people on the ground, who are concerned about righting the wrongs of marriage and family, about all the ways that we have commodified children, harmed children, destabilized their homes, wrecked their identities, like subverted their development because we valued adult desire above their natural rights. This is a tool for local lawmakers to say, no more. Let's improve this score. We've always had great ideas, great statistics. Another thing we have on that site is the stories of kids who have been impacted and affected by these bad parentage laws or reproductive technologies so that people know who they're advocating for. So go to thembeforeus.com, click resources, take a look at our Children's Rights Scorecard, share it. Share it so people can see how you can better protect children in your state.

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4: I'm Rick Scarborough, and this is my take. As negotiations with Iran continue, we remember our ally in this war and the hardships that Israel has faced for years at the hands of Iran and its proxies. The question is not simply whether the Iranian war ends, but whether Iran emerges from negotiations truly weakened or repositioned to rebuild. Both nations share the overarching objective of removing all nuclear material from Iran and equally destroying its nuclear capabilities for the future. Alongside the nuclear issue, Iran's ballistic missile program has become equally central to Israel's security concerns. If there are no restrictions on the missile program, then missiles that today can reach half of Europe will within 5 to 10 years be able to reach the United States. Pray that God may guide the decisions that we make. I'm Rick Scarborough, and that's my take. To know more about what we do, go to recoveramerica.com.
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5: We're back at Them Before Us Radio. Thank you for joining us again. We're so grateful that you give us some of your time on the weekend to think about children, to think about marriage, to think about family, to think about all the ways that we can in our own personal realm, but also in politics in general. How can we center the child in these conversations so that we create an entire society that is stronger because our kids are stronger? Now, one big part of that is the question, we've touched on this a lot at Them Before Us Radio, and that is the fact that we're not having children. We are experiencing a birth dearth. It is not just America, even though our numbers have just slowly notched down lower and lower every year. We're at about 1.56 children per woman. You need 2.1 just to like for stasis. But this is not a problem just in America. This is something that's happening globally. It's a phenomenon that's affecting 70% of the 70% of the globe, most of the developing nations. The only place that has above replacement rate in terms of fertility is a few poor countries in Africa and Asia. There's only two countries in the world that are developed or not impoverished that have positive fertility rates, and that's Israel and Mongolia. So you can look across Asia, Europe, North America, South America. Everybody's plagued by the same problem, and that is we're not having children. We're not having enough children. It is one of the greatest threats to the human species maybe we've ever experienced. So Josh, there's one article that we wanted to focus a little bit on. Louise Perry, who is a friend of ours and does incredible work. She wrote The Case Against the Sexual Revolution, detailing how sort of the modern feminist notion of sex as liberation and marriage as some kind of patriarchal jailhouse for women is actually totally wrong. She spent a lot of time talking about the birth crisis and the factors leading into it. And she wrote an article at the Wall Street Journal this week and really just said, we don't know. There's all kinds of theories as to why birth rates continue to plummet. And she says it's complicated and we're just not sure why.
6: Yeah, she does. I mean, sorry for anyone who's hoping we have a silver bullet here, but her main points are this is global. It's not just Western. That every political explanation has a counterexample. So if you want to point to, oh, well, they don't offer enough childcare. Well, you look at the Nordic countries, they do tons of free services, still not winning in that regard. Well, they're not conservative enough. Well, they're not. I mean, you go down the list, there's not enough of this, not enough of that. Almost every single one she details in this article has a really compelling counterexample. She talks about, well, is technology playing a role? It's like, well, you know, we kind of saw fertility begin to decline about 200 years ago. So probably not tech. Is it affordability? You know, you do hear that from time to time, but people have had babies in horrible, horrible times. You know, we're so much better off. Our lives are so much better off than any generation before. Even some of the work and economic examples, well, a lot of people don't know that dads are doing far more childcare and housework than they ever have before. This is now, are women working more too? Yes, but it's just very hard to pin down to say this is the problem. Why is this significant? Because you will get from conservatives and from progressives different diagnosis, and they want to ignore parts of it depending on their political stripes. So you do get the group saying, if you guys would just offer more benefits, more healthcare, more, you know, whatever, control over the reproductive system, birth control, or, hey, we need to just offer IVF in spades, then it would fix it. And you got conservatives saying, hey, we need to just get, you know, women to stay home, and then they're just going to produce more children, et cetera, et cetera. You know, the truth is, that's probably more of a politically tinged opinion, and we don't have a real good answer for. You know, the last thing I'll say is Louise also says, unfortunately, our social sciences are probably politicized enough that I don't know that we're going to get any good data doesn't have that bent.
5: Well, that's the problem with science is if you already have some conclusions that you're not willing to explore, if you already have some prior ideological commitments that mean that you can't follow the data to its logical end. Well, that's going to hamper the actual discovery of some of the root causes of this. I've listened to several podcasts on this, and Louise Perry has done a couple specifically. To me, what makes the most sense of what's going on in the world, but also what I just see in my own world, which is average of four kids. Like these days, if I meet a conservative who is a Christian and attending church, I can almost bet that they're going to say they're going to have four kids. It's kind of become the norm. Some people have more, some have less if they got married a little bit older. I've got plenty of friends, though, with six kids, eight kids. I've got a couple friends with 11 kids. And so it's like, I know that there's something about a devout life, a life that values Christ, church, community, a personal relationship with God. Something about that affects the birth rate. And you can see it anecdotally, right? You just go to a church and there's tons right. and tons of kids. But, you know, you can also see it in the data. There was a study that came out 2 weeks ago that showed that the average man, so normally we evaluate birth rates based on fertility for women. But this one said a liberal men in general have 0.5 children. Conservative men have 2 children. That makes sense to me, right? That's what I'm seeing too. Conservative men, and obviously there's a correlation between conservatism and higher religiosity. So I'm like, well, the explanation there is not economic. It's not what kind of benefits you're going to be receiving. It's not as much the woman's education level. It probably is more about the age of marriage, and conservative world says don't do porn. You know, no masturbation, channel all of your sexual energy into marriage. And that probably drives younger people to get married younger, which opens the door to having more children. So I think that there's a connection there. But if I had to really nail down, like, what is it? What's the difference? It's the story that we tell about women. It's the story we tell about mothers. It's the story we tell about marriage. And in the conservative Christian world, we say it's good. It's something to aspire to. It's actually something to sacrifice for. It's something that you should prioritize. It's something that is going to bring value, not just to your life, but to the community and to the nation as a whole. And that's not something that a lot of women who are more progressive leaning are going to hear.
6: Yeah, I would love to point out the example of, do you remember the show on MTV, 16 and Pregnant?
5: Mm-hmm.
6: It was a big show. It gave an inside look into teen pregnancy. And most of these girls obviously weren't partnered up, you know, not married, no support. They're given birth when they're still a child. And they did a study post this that actually, you can look it up if you kind of type in MTV 16 and Pregnant study. It actually demonstrably reduced teen pregnancy. They actually equated, I think it was like a 6% drop, was only due to this playing everywhere. They did it by like looking up Google searches of areas that had a high viewership of this in the hours after watching. I mean, it was fascinating. What it told me was, in the conversation around reproduction, messaging, cultural messaging does have a massive impact. And what I hate about the last two decades has been our move toward almost making motherhood and pregnancy a horrendous, scary thing. It's so dangerous for you. And then at the same time, moving from abortion as safe, legal, and rare into like something to celebrate, shout, and actually as a medical necessity, because motherhood and pregnancy is so incredibly difficult, threatening to your life, that if you don't have access to this, you know, God forbid, who knows what's going to happen to you. And so you kind of have, I mean, to the point where what you talk about worldview, one specific political party is parking a truck outside their convention offering abortions and vasectomies. That is a cultural message. We had Kamala Harris was the first sitting vice president to ever visit an abortion clinic. I don't think we can underestimate when we make pregnancy scary, when we make alternatives like you have to be on birth control, you cannot get pregnant, and then if you do get pregnant, abortion can be your backup birth control. I don't want to underestimate what that does in terms of that cultural worldview kind of washing over a generation of young women. What does that do to our fertility rate?
5: Well, I think about my daughters, my 22-year-old and my 20-year-old. My 22-year-old got married at 21, so almost a year and a half ago. She's almost 23. And my 20-year-old is currently dating a sweet boy and definitely thinking about and having conversations about what the future looks like. And so everywhere that my daughters have gone, there's been a lot of positive reinforcement for choosing to get engaged early and get married early, or being in a serious relationship as a 20-year-old and people checking in, how's it going? Oh, he seems so sweet. Is he going to visit soon? Like, what are you guys thinking for the future? Oh my gosh, that would be so great if it ended up working out. Lots and lots of positive reinforcement. And I remember my 20-year-old was at a party of a friend's house who was very liberal, very, very liberal. And she was talking with one of the women there. It was a party populated with lots and lots of very well-educated lesbians. And so, you know, they were
6: typical Seattle evening.
5: Typical Seattle, this is what we do. Okay. And, you know, one of these women is like, tell me where you're going to school. What are you studying? And, you know, she's sharing a little bit. Oh, this would be an incredible career path for you. You should try this. You should do this. And Miriam goes, oh yeah, I might like that. I think I could see a career in this. She goes, or I just get married and have tons and tons of babies. And this woman was horrified. She's like, do not do that. You cannot do that. Don't waste. She literally is like, don't waste your life. Don't give your power to a man. Do not allow yourself to be caged in so young. There's so much more to do in life. I mean, if you're going to do that, like, don't do it now. I mean, can you imagine? I'd like, of course you're going to reject marriage and motherhood if you grow up in a world where that's all the messages that you hear. So to me, it's not a huge mystery. It's you become what you behold. You know, what are you seeing? What are you hearing? What are the voices around you encouraging and what are they discouraging? And I think that there's a lot of places in the world where the world, religious or non-religious, is discouraging women from prioritizing marriage, from having children, and they're encouraging them towards things where there's more immediate gratification, but not necessarily the long-term sweetness and benefit of having kids.
6: It makes you wonder, what is that going to do to our society in a generation? When

0: it's hard, but you chose this other in between, this 10 or 12 year period you have where you should be having children, where your bodies are made to have children. Maybe it's a 15 year window. Well, I check in with them in 20, 30 years. What happens when maybe they only have one child, or maybe they have no children, when no one at work cares? I mean, I heard someone say the other day, just always remember that if you pass away, they will post your job on Monday. Like they just don't care. Like ultimately you're trading your value. You may be very valuable to them, but it's not a family. They're not going to be at your bedside. And so what is it going to do to our cultural conversation and psyche? What are those people going to be voting in or supporting at that point? I think it could really change the country, to be honest.
1: I remember when my kids were little, when they were a little older than yours were, and I was taking a road trip to see my mom in Portland. It's about a three and a half hour. Well, with kids, it's like a 4 hour drive. And I remember I was going to see my mom, but I was also going to see a high school friend who had a very high powered job, and she had a lot of money, and she looked fantastic. I mean, she was spending so much money on like skincare products, and she was doing like yoga like a crazy woman, and she looked, I mean, she had like an 18 year old body, and I had like dumpy, frumpy mom body with thrift store clothing and my broken down van. And I was driving down I-5, and my son in the seat behind me started throwing up. And I pulled over in the pouring rain in Seattle to the shoulder of the freeway. And I managed to like catch most of it in my hand before, you know, and so I'm like throwing it out. I'm like my last three wipes, trying to get us clean, ready to go. And in that moment on the side of the road with all of my kids, you know, some of which are like, I have to go to the bathroom, I'm going to get out now. I thought, did I make the wrong decision? Should I have gone the single childless route so that I too could be freshly home from a work trip to Copenhagen, where I was drinking cocktails, you know, on a rooftop bar with a bunch of powerful people? It seems like, I'm like, gosh, this is not glamorous, or this is, I'm tired, you know, we don't have a lot of money. Now, 15 years later, I was just telling you before we recorded, the dawn is breaking. You know, I was just talking about how I have 3 out of 4 home now, and it's great. Like, we went through challenging seasons with all four, but right now it's just fun. Like, there's no downside to having any of my kids here. They're managing their lives. They're doing great things. They're into great projects. They're working hard. You know, I don't have to like babysit them. I don't have to, you know, I can make them food, but they can make themselves food. It's like all, we can sit around and play cribbage, and we can go to Costco and shop for fun things together. And we can laugh at Instagram reels, and it's just, I just get to watch. And it's like, man, it was a short-term death, but the long-term payoff is so incredible. And my childless friend doesn't have this life. It's still high-powered people, and her body still looks great, but she doesn't have the fullness.
0: You're never going to miss that in, you know, in having another child in 30 years, you know, when they come home for Thanksgiving.
1: Great to have you with us. I want you to stay tuned. We have a great conversation with Jen and Sam coming up, where they're going to tell you a little bit of the happenings across social media, some of the conversations and comments they've been responding to. You're going to learn a lot. Stay with us.
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3: Hello everyone, I'm Tim Wildman, President of American Family Association and American Family Radio. Hey, we are announcing two tours coming up in 2027, March of 2027. We're going to Greece and we're going to Italy. The Greece tour we call the Footsteps of Paul, and you're going to follow the footsteps of St. Paul in the country of Greece. And then the Italian tour, the tour of Italy, Venice, Florence, Pisa, Rome, we're calling the Make Lasagna Great Again Tour. And these are coming up in March of 2027.

0: And if you want to read all about them, the itinerary, the cost, everything you need to know about these tours coming up in March of Greece and Italy, go to tours.afa.net. 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We're going to have a lot of fun, a lot of good fellowship, and see some of the most historic and iconic sites in the world.
1: While in the emergency room with my wife, as she was struggling with the COVID-19 virus herself, and I looked at her, I said, "Are you scared?" And she said, "A little bit, but I've been through worse."
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1: And then, as her fever was approaching almost 103, she started singing "In Christ Alone, I Place My Trust and Find My Glory in the Power of the Cross." And that's how she has anchored herself in the certainty of Christ through her huge medical journey that has included 80 surgeries, both of her legs amputated, 100 doctors have treated her, 12 hospitals, and now the COVID-19 virus. And so when we live with those kinds of uncertainties, anchoring ourselves in Christ alone, that's the only place we can run to where there is certainty.
2: To read this article and more, visit afa.net/the stand.
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4: Hey everyone, welcome to Here for the Comments, a Them Before Us podcast series where we dive into the comments and questions that we get online and we unpack the children's rights perspective to answer those questions. I'm your host, Sam, and I'm joined by Jen, and we're here for the comments. So for today, I thought it would be fun to dive into a post that I made on X recently because I was doing what most people do, and I was scrolling on TikTok, and I saw this post, and it was so upsetting. It was about this girl who, clearly in the video, she had like lost her dad, but she posted an old video of her and her dad together and like her dad meeting her baby for the first time and these really sentimental moments. And in the background, like the voiceover is basically just saying how much you miss that person. And like, you know, I love my dad. My dad's still here. And so, of course, it just got me in my feels about like, I don't want to look forward to that day. Like, it's just such a sad thing. And then I'm scrolling her page and like a few scrolls down, she's talking about how she's a proud single mom by choice. And for those who don't know what that means, it's not like, oh, I left this abusive man and now I have to be a single mom and I'm proud of what I did, which, you know, okay, that's different. What she did is without any kind of dad in mind, she was single, but she wanted to have a kid. And she just decided one day, why do I even need to wait until I'm married? Why do I need to wait until I pick out the right father? So she just went and basically used IVF, got a sperm donor, a person who donated, actually they say donated, but he got paid to drop his sperm off and never meet the child that it produces. And she created this child knowing that they will never get that relationship with their dad. So I thought it was just so much cognitive dissonance where it's like, you are missing your dad. You have that bond with him, that relationship that formed you, and you're going to create a child who will never get to experience that. It was like so mind blowing. So I wanted to hear your thoughts on that, Jen.
5: Josh wrote an article that talked about the importance of biological connection for particularly within the LGBT community. Was what the point of the article was. That's what it studied. But this is another great point. Like we always talk about, we are not condemning adults because of their personal identities or relationship choices as an organization. We might have some preferences and things we believe are good to do, good for human flourishing from our different backgrounds as staff. Right. But it's not about this lady's identity. This has nothing to do with her being LGBT. But see, deciding to be a single mom or a single dad by choice, I'm going to go purchase all the materials, create a child in a lab, do all of the IVF stuff that we know is ethically wrong, all of these processes that are so bad within the IVF process, and then guarantee my child doesn't know his or her dad. And it's like simultaneously knowing the biological connection is so important for yourself. There's a reason she didn't go adopt. She wanted a biological connection. And they hold this in their mind, the adults that are doing these processes, hold this in their mind the exact same time that it's not important for their child. Biology, so important for me. Biology, not important at all to you. Like you're saying, it doesn't make sense logically. And in the study that Josh talks about, LGBTQ people overwhelmingly choose to go through the processes that give them a partial biological child way more often than adoption.
6: Wow.
5: So, and it's like you're saying, any adult that's doing this, you're essentially kind of saying you don't think your mom or dad was that important or essential to you because you don't think that person's essential or important to your kid.
6: Yes. Yeah. She even, you know, on that same post where she was saying she was a single mom by choice, if you scroll over, she posted a picture of her and her son, who's a cutie. And she said, "This is why, when you know what you want, why wait? I'm blessed to have the most beautiful boy. And why should I miss out on motherhood because I'm single?" One, she does have a beautiful boy. He's really sweet. I feel so bad that he has to grow up without his dad. But two, why do I have to miss out on motherhood because I'm single? So your child doesn't have to miss out on his father his whole life. That's why. That's why it's so important. And so again, when you look at this as just like, what do I want? Why should I wait? What are my desires? And you trump that over like, what would be good for a child? And I think any honest person would say what is good for a child is having a good relationship with a mother who loves them and a father who loves them. But instead, you went and paid good money to find a father who specifically wanted to abandon their child and didn't care what kind of life that child would live. Mm-hmm. And I can't comprehend why you would pick a dad like that for your kid. Because that's the thing. They say single mom by choice. But in reality, it's not like this child only has a mom. This child does have a dad. He's still out there in the world. He exists. And the problem is like that abandonment and keeping him from his dad is where this wound will form. So it's just a sad reality where it's like, that's just not how biology works. You can't make a kid by yourself. It takes two.
5: Fatherless child by choice, right?
6: Yes.
5: Motherless child by choice is the reality. And you hit it, the nail right on the head. Something we always talk about at Them Before Us. We are not saying that the adults aren't suffering for some of the things that are going on. You know, whether it's inborn, you know, your orientation, quote unquote, it's inborn or it's a choice or it's temperament plus environment or whatever, like those debates. Okay, well, those folks are having feelings and want to express themselves and choosing relationships that don't naturally create children. And so then you have that feeling of like, I desire a natural child and it's, you know, the relationship that I'm in cannot produce one. So don't I have a right to have this? Or people who are not able. There's so many amazing, sweet, single people getting later and later, or maybe they were unlucky in love in the sense of they're early widowed or an early widower, or they got divorced, or they're in an abusive relationship and they leave. And there's all these things. Yes, adults are suffering and have hard things going on, but you made the point perfectly. The reality is either you suffer and bear it, you have to do something about it to help you stand up under the weight, or you can transfer it to the child. And that is the reality of what she did. Yes, we're glad the child exists. Yes, we're glad the child is safe and loved by mom. But she took that burden of her feeling lonely and sad and struggling in some ways and alleviated some of that by creating a child who now will uniquely suffer and not know his dad and have a really hard time. But she will feel better. But now she put it on the shoulders of the child. So, all right. Super interesting topic. We see stories like that all the time. We do want to cover something that if you're listening to this on radio, Josh and Katie just covered it also, or, you know, if you're listening to this on the podcast, this might be the first time you've ever heard of it, but we just launched a huge project this week called our Children's Rights Scorecard. We had our colleagues work together with folks to grade every single state along some criteria about whether or not they're defending or violating the rights of children. My state got an F. I think Florida did a little bit better. Sam, what were you? B minus?
6: Yeah, B minus. Rude. F? Oh, boy. Yeah, Florida got a B minus, which I was actually really proud of. We have a lot of room to grow, but I will take a B any day.
5: Yeah. So, you know, some of us have a lot to be proud for, some of us had a lot of work to do, you know, getting connected with our family policy centers so we can get after it. But we wanted to cover some of the craziest laws that sort of came up during this research. And so, Sam, will you walk us through some of the crazy stuff that you saw when we were looking up this project?
6: Yes. Okay. So the first one that stuck out to me is there's 13 states that allow commercial genetic surrogacy. And for those who don't know what that means, it's basically where the mom, instead of like you take an egg from, you know, the mom who might be raising the kid later or from just a donor, you actually just have this woman. It's her own biological child who she's going to basically grow in her womb. And then whenever birth happens, she's going to hand that baby over to those strangers to raise the kid. But it's her biological child in every way. She's the birth mom and the biological mom. So 13 states allow that. And I thought that was pretty wild.
5: And, you know, I've heard this before. There was a lady who got busted for trying to literally sell her child on Facebook Marketplace. I don't know if it was a few months old, baby was a few months old or what. And so she got arrested and she has facing legal trouble. And people have pointed out, how is that different from what's happening? For some states, the only difference is that it has to be signed, that contract has to be solidified before the child is born. Then it's fine.
6: Yeah.
5: After the child is born, you're not allowed to do that anymore. So I guess it kind of follows their logic that if you don't think it's human, you can treat it like a product right before it's born. And then
6: it's funny because what do those contracts say? Those contracts don't say, oh, hey, I'm going to give this clump of cells over to somebody else. Those contracts are talking about a child even before the child is born. So it's so funny how like it's a lot of cognitive dissonance where it's like you're talking about a child, but you're pretending it's not a child. So that way legally you can sell it. And this is why we say that like surrogacy is child trafficking, because you are paying money to this mother to give her biological child away to a stranger, to raise them, to do whatever they want with them. Honestly, she doesn't care. She signs the contract, she gets her money, and whatever happens, happens. And so we're very against that. And what was crazy is I was looking into it. There are some states that allow this to happen after the child is already conceived. So like without the plan of doing surrogacy, she just gets pregnant by like a donor or just whatever. And then after that point, she meets somebody who says, hey, I really want a baby. Can you be my surrogate? The baby that you're already growing, can I just sign a contract and have them after they're born? And that's also legal. So
5: yeah, like a man and a woman could just get pregnant naturally.
6: Yeah.
5: And then she could sell the child. It's crazy.
6: Yeah. I don't know. It's like, it feels like we're not even living in the United States. It's so crazy. The next one that I saw was, let me see here, donor ID laws that actually protect donor anonymity. But these laws, if you read them, they begin by saying that the donor conceived child has a right to know their origins. But then there's a carve out saying that the donor's wishes to remain anonymous actually is prioritized by law. So again, it's like the same law contradicts itself. It acknowledges that these children deserve to know where they come from, but then says, even though they deserve that and they have a right to that, what's more important is the adult being prioritized, and they don't want to know the kid. They just want to be anonymous, and that's what we're going to protect. And so again, just a crazy reality that we're living in.
5: I know. I think in the UK, it's mandatory at 18 or 21. The identities of donors gets revealed to the donor conceived child. So that's one step. And I think we've talked about this before, but consider why it has to be anonymous. Mm-hmm. So many people wouldn't do it unless they could be guaranteed at some level, you're not going to find me and come for me. You know, I'm going to have a family in 10 years and I don't want kids, you know, I don't want the kids that were produced from what I donated, quote unquote, donated to get through college, to come and knock on my door. But the reality is there is no anonymity anymore. With 23andMe, with Ancestry.com, people are submitting their genes and finding cousins and relatives, and they're finding these people. Yep. And I don't know if this is an argument for incrementalism or whatever, but I do think it's great to start with things like this, of banning the anonymity. You will get to be known And all those siblings get to know each other right away. And strong social practice of saying, if you're going to go through these processes, you should tell your children they are donor conceived. So they're not marrying a half sibling later. They're not surprised, all those kinds of things. What else did we
6: think? 100%. Multiple states have laws stating that the courts can grant parentage to more than two adults. So legally, you don't just have a mom and a dad. Legally, you can have like three parents or four parents because now there's polyparenting. And what kind of psycho universe are we in? Because that is not healthy. That is not normal. That's not okay. Like children should not be exposed to that. They should have two solid parents, their mom and their dad. And then again, if something happens and adoption is necessary, then their adoptive mom and their adoptive dad. That's right. What children need. So that was crazy. And then there's two more, actually three more, but I'll try to be quick. There's birth certificates in 43 states say that they have to conceal the true parents of the donor conceived children. So like if you, that's so crazy. So if you hire somebody to, you know, and you get like sperm or you get an egg from a donor, again, you're paying them money. So it's not really a donor, but your birth certificate will say who the parents that like wanted the child are instead of the legal, like who in reality the parents are. So that's so crazy. So a child will never know where they actually came from because they can't even go to their roots, the birth certificate.
5: Yeah. Well, and I see this one too. You say in 17 states, mother and father have been erased from the law and replaced with gender neutral terms. We've talked about that. It's parent one, parent two. And like you're saying, parent three, why wouldn't it be parent four, parent five, parent six? When I've talked to people about the definition of marriage and I say, someone said the government shouldn't be involved at all. And I was like, so there should be no restrictions on the concept or institution of marriage? Why not 10 parents? Why not 10 people in a marriage? They don't have a guiding principle. Like they don't have a boundary around any of this. And when they lecture us about the slippery slope is not true. First of all, we have 10 years to point to since Obergefell that it is true. And we're seeing these things happen. There's no boundary for them to stop. Well, I will just plug where people can go find this. So let's see, thembeforeus.com, go to the resources tab. There'll be a drop down. It says 50 state scorecard, find your state. You can post an image, you can share it with folks in your state, join your policy center, your family policy center, so you can get connected. 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And thanks so much for your research, Sam. Thanks everyone for joining us on Here for the Commons. Hope you enjoyed it, and we'll see you next time.

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3: Welcome to the Middle East Report. I'm John Riley. Each week, we connect you to the people, places, and the land of Israel. And on today's edition of the Middle East Report, we are going to learn some Hebrew. So pull up a chair, and our instructor is Melissa Briggs, an experienced Hebrew teacher who lived in Jerusalem and now lives in the Nashville area. She has put together an 8-part video course that will help you understand modern and biblical Hebrew. And today, we're going to learn a new word.
4: Amuna, or emuna, more properly pronounced in Hebrew. And this word means faith. But again, our modern Western mindset has shifted the idea of faith to just a mental assent to a certain set of ideas. But this is not the biblical definition of faith. When the Lord's asking us to have faith, He wasn't just asking for something to happen in our head, just a mental assent. The biblical idea of faith, of emuna, is active faith. It's faithfulness. You cannot be a person of faith if you're not a faithful person. And that biblical idea of faith is that it actually, I can tell a lot more about what you actually believe if I looked at your, you know, bank activity and your calendar. It's what we actually do that shows forth what we really believe. And the idea of emuna is related again, if we look at the family of words and the other words related to these root letters, it is about steadiness, faithfulness, truth, loyalty, and it's related actually to the physical word for pillars, like tikva was related to this more practical word. A lot of times in Hebrew, where a word might just be abstract in English, like faith or hope or love, in Hebrew, because of the way it's organized with the family of words, we get a really helpful visual image that helps us understand the abstract idea better. And so for tikva, it was a rope. And for emunah, it's a pillar or a support. The word, the root verb of emunah, aman, means to support or to believe. And our culture has totally lost the plot where it comes to truth and faith. You know, the Disney princesses teach us whatever your heart believes will come true. And, you know, have your truth, I'll have my truth. But biblically, truth is not movable. And truth is summed up in the Lord Himself, in the Lord Jesus. He is the way, the truth, and the life. And we are supposed to have our faith in the truth. They go together. We can't separate them like our postmodern culture tells us that we can do. And ultimately, He is the one who is truly faithful. He lives and the Lord God has perfect emunah. There's verses that where we can read about that in Psalm 33:4. It says, "For the word of the Lord is upright. All of His work is done in emunah." And there, some of our English translations are translating that word there, emunah, as faithfulness, truth, reliability, steadiness. And a lot of times it takes 3, 4, 5, 12 words in English to properly sum up what one Hebrew word encapsulates. It's a really beautiful, rich language. And there is so much steadiness in the Lord. He is stable. He is reliable. He is our support. He is always faithful to us. And we should have our faith in Him, and we should show forth that we have that faith by living for Him, by having an active faith, by doing practical things to serve Him, to serve others in His name. And that's, of course, what we're doing with emunah. That's what we're trying to do in foster care. I know there's lots of ways that people can do that, but I'd encourage you to put your faith, your emunah, into action.
3: 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That's the Middle East Report. 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I'm John Riley.
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7: Ladies and gentlemen, I just got back from our nation's capital, and I want to tell you what we did there. I was invited to actually go on a semi-private tour with the Speaker of the House of Representatives. That's Mike Johnson, who is the Speaker of the House from Louisiana. There were about 20 to 25 of us who were given the spiritual heritage tour by Mike Johnson, the speaker himself. And it was an amazing tour. There's so much I want to share with you, but that's not the topic of today's program. It's going to be the topic of our next podcast, the midweek podcast. And if you're listening on the American Family Radio Network, you will not hear that on Tuesday. You're going to have to find the I Don't Have Enough Faith to Be an Atheist podcast. What I do want to show you, though, is this one clip. And if you're on radio, you can hear what Speaker Johnson is saying, but it's fun to see it because I filmed this just yesterday. We're filming this on Thursday. So this was yesterday. It was May 20th, Wednesday, May 20th. He gave us this tour for over an hour through the House of Representatives, through the entire Capitol. And this is his favorite spot in the Capitol. It's the Billy Graham statue. And so here's Speaker Johnson explaining what the Billy Graham statue is and his relationship to it. Here it is.
8: Hey guys, real quick, raise your hand if you've been, you've done Capitol tours before, right? Everybody probably does.
9: Not like this.
8: Not like this. So I just wanted to bring you by, this is the crypt. The idea, we're trying to get to the House floor, but we were going to go by way of the Speaker's office because I was show you a couple things that most people don't get on the tour. I'll show you the actual Speaker's office, because there's some really neat historic things in there. We're going to go by the house, the chapel that we use, the leader's chapel, which most people have never seen before. We'll go to the balcony so you can get the greatest photo op in all of Washington right there. But I wanted to just stop at one statue anyway. As you know, all states have two statues, and on occasion they'll switch them out for history. And so over the last several years, we've had a lot of statues change out. It just so happens in the last 3 years, I think I've presided over maybe four or five of these ceremonies, yeah, just because the speaker does that. Well, one of them I got to do was Billy Graham. North Carolina finally decided to give a proper recognition to what I think is probably their favorite son. But they brought it in, and it's an extraordinary statue. And the whole family was here for the ceremony. And a couple hours before we were doing this, we filled Statuary Hall. And a lot of famous evangelists and Christian artists, recording artists and all were here for this. But Franklin Graham came into my office 2 hours before the ceremony started, and he said, "I won't do his accent because I can't. I won't do my impression." But yes, he said, "Speaker, we wanted to bring you something we thought you might want to see before the ceremony." I said, "What's that?" And he pulls out of this little briefcase Billy Graham's study Bible, okay? And he hands it to me, and I'm like, it's like the Shroud of Turin or something. He said, "If you wanted to spend a little time with that, we'll be back. We'll see you in a couple hours." So he leaves me with Billy Graham's study Bible. So I was flipping through it. I mean, wow, it's got his handwritten study notes and next to the passages of scripture. And I took a bunch of screenshots. I don't know if it's legal or not, but I did it anyway. Some of my favorite passages. And then I turned it back in. So in the ceremony, I used Billy Graham's Bible to cite the scripture as we dedicated the statue. And one of my staff members got a really awesome shot where I'm standing, it just so happened I'm standing just like this, pointing to his Bible just like that, and it shot up like this. It's my favorite photo of all time. But what an icon. I mean, what a great representative for the state of North Carolina. We thought, we did the ceremony in Statuary Hall, and I had not been doing it long enough. I thought he was gonna be like, it was set right by the door where he walked through, where thousands of people every day walk through. It would have been the most prominent statue. And I was like, what a fitting place. And I went on and on about what a great spot for Billy Graham. and then they moved him to the crypt. I was going to start World War III over this, and then the North Carolina Statue Commission or whatever says, no, we chose it intentionally. We wanted it to be right here in the most prominent place where people walk through, and so I can't argue with the people who put it there. But that's pretty awesome.
9: Find people on those
8: sides. Yes, exactly. Which, you want to go this way? Okay, we're going to go up, and I'm going to take y'all through and show you a couple things that nobody ever sees.
7: You're going to see much more of the tour that Speaker Johnson gave us in the next podcast. I just wanted to give you a little bit of teaser of that. Mike Johnson is a brilliant constitutional attorney and a very strong evangelical Christian, and his faith comes through the entire tour he's giving to us, and you're going to be encouraged by it to have a man like that leading the House of Representatives. More in the next podcast. I probably took another 4 or 5 segments of Mike Johnson giving us the tour. So stay tuned for that. But what I want to do now is re-invite my friend Anna Kitko back on the podcast, because Anna, as you know, was on the podcast, a couple of months ago. And she is the Ratio Christi director at the University of Tennessee. And we were just out there at UT along with our mutual friend, Elisa Childers. So here she is, ladies and gentlemen, all the way from Knoxville, Tennessee, the great apologist and counselor, ladies and gentlemen, Anna Kitko. Anna, how are you?
10: Hey, I'm doing fine. It's good to be back. Always a pleasure.
7: It's great having you on. And today, we're going to tap into your sufficient expertise on a very interesting topic related to sort of cult of personality. Why do people believe in conspiracy theories that have no real evidence behind them? What are parasocial interactions or relationships? What are those all about? Why can you talk to some people about certain issues and others you can't, because they seem so engrossed in a personality that if you were to say anything against or that disagrees with that personality, they would blow up? So that's what we want to talk about today. Anna, how did you even get into this arena?
10: Yeah, so I have a background in teaching against coercive control and identifying it. Obviously, I have that therapeutic experience because I'm in an active clinic and I'm doing this all the time, which means I get introduced to concepts by my clients. And I've noticed, and part of the reason why I want to talk to you about this is because I've noticed clients coming in to talk to me about conspiracy theories therapeutically. Like they are so concerned by this that they're willing to pay a therapist to break things down with them and try to understand what's going on in the world. And I found that telling, because as you know, I live under a rock and happy to do so. And so I'm interested to see what the concerns of the people are. And it was like, you know, you're a celebrity and I'm sure you experience parasocial interactions, and we were talking and you're like, I'd love to learn more about that sort of thing. It seems kind of obscure that you'd want to talk about it. And I think it's a missing component that maybe should be a public discussion nowadays, considering it seems to me like the missing component to, you know, what's going on in the world. At least that's just my take.
7: Give us a layperson's definition of what a parasocial interaction is.
10: Yeah. So that's fancy terminology for what happens when a brain attaches to another brain and experiences the phenomena of intimacy, and this is the sensation of intimacy or a really solid attachment of like an understanding, but it's a one-sided relationship. And it happens primarily to celebrities. That's when kind of we first started to see this, where a lot of folks were spending hours and hours and hours disseminating information from a celebrity on a screen, or through music, for example, and human beings were experiencing connection, genuine connection, and really deep emotional concern for these individuals who had no idea who their fans were. It wasn't a reciprocal relationship, but the people, the fans, were experiencing real sensations of intimacy and desire to defend, and of feelings of understanding and mutuality, even though it wasn't actually there in real life. And what do we do with that phenomenon? And how does it affect the nervous system of the individual who's experiencing it? And so with the world of social media, where it seems to me almost every relationship is parasocial in some level, what does that mean? How do we take into account? What are the implications of a world in which grown human beings' relationships with other humans is one-sided and still deeply emotive?
7: What happens when people get really attached to a celebrity they don't really know, but they think they know?
10: Yeah, they have this kind of this, there's a complex reaction. So when a brain attaches to another brain in a familial way, that can become extremely complex.
7: Well, what we're going to do after the break is unpack that further, because we see a lot of that online right now, ladies and gentlemen. A lot of conspiracy theories without evidence, yet people defend the person giving the conspiracy theory to the death as if they're some sort of personal friend. We're going to talk more about it right after the break with Anna Kitko. I'm Frank Turek. Don't go anywhere.
9: America was founded as a nation under God, but the U.S. Supreme Court has broken our national relationship with God. Many court rulings have contributed, but three stand out. In 1962, the court removed prayer from public schools. In 1963, the court removed Bible reading from public schools. And lastly, in 1980, the court removed the Ten Commandments from America's classrooms. The Supreme Court broke our relationship with God, and any restoration of that relationship must include the Supreme Court. And a vacancy on the Supreme Court could soon be coming. 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We put thousands of hours of research into potential nominees. 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
11: I remember being in a meeting once where someone made some statements about me that were very damaging. At least I thought so. When I got home, I began to let vindictive thoughts take root in my mind. I fell into a downward spiral of anger and self-pity. I was listening to lies like these.
12: They were trying to hurt me. I can't forgive.
11: Then the next morning, I started reading the Bible where I'd left off the day before in the Sermon on the Mount. Jesus said, "Blessed are the merciful. Blessed are the peacemakers. If someone strikes you on the right cheek, turn to him the other also. If you forgive men when they sin against you, your heavenly Father will also forgive you." As I began to speak the truth to myself, I knew I had to forgive. You'll be tempted to listen to some lies today. Have you spent time in the Word of God so you can counter the lies with the truth? With Seeking Him, I'm Nancy DeMoss Wagamuth.
7: Ladies and gentlemen, do you know people that seem to be so devoted to a personality that they don't really know? They just know them through video or online. They don't know them personally, but they are so devoted to this personality as if they're in some sort of intimate relationship with them. And you can't even break through and point out maybe something that personality has wrong without them blowing up at you as if you're attacking a personal friend, a personal lover almost. What is that? Well, my guest today, Anna Kitko, is an expert in this realm of psychology. She's also the Ratio Christi director at the University of Tennessee. We just had a session there about 3 weeks ago at UT. And Anna, as always, does a great job. She helped answer questions along with Lisa Childers and myself. And you can see that interaction on our YouTube channel. In fact, we'll put it in the show notes. But Anna, let's go back to parasocial interactions. How do they develop? How do they intensify? What happens to the psychology of a person when they get so involved in this kind of parasocial interaction?
10: Yeah, so that the attachment, what we're talking about with attachment theory, the sensation of attachment, or like the, when I say sensation, like the eruption of emotion and the feelings of anger and betrayal and very normal human phenomena for when you're talking about like a close friend or a family member, that actually occurs in the person who has developed a parasocial relationship. So even though they do not have a robust knowledge of this celebrity, they do experience a robust emotional response with regard to the celebrity when they feel this family member or intimate partner, or, and when I say intimacy, I just mean emotional intimacy. Mm-hmm. That partner is being attacked. You can see this giant emotional response that comes out as though they feel the urge to defend their friend, because to their nervous system, that is a friend. That's someone that they feel that they've made this close bond with, and they are doing what they genuinely feel and have the sensation of doing, and not realizing that, well, actually what may be developing here is that there's a mismatch between my cognitions. I know that that person is a celebrity and they don't know me personally, and my emotions and sensation, which is something that can arise naturally in a nervous system. And it happens all the time, which is part of why I'm concerned with it. You know, the more awareness to a brain makes the brain more able to manage and understand itself and be able to see itself in that vein and to dial kind of those big emotional responses down.
7: When you say a brain, how does that relate to a mind? Are you talking about more of the chemical reactions that happen in a brain when you have this kind of parasocial, easy for me to say.
10: Yeah.
7: This kind of parasocial interaction? Are you talking about certain chemicals that are released that create this kind of bond?
10: Yeah. So I'm trying to avoid the mind-brain problem and how we solve that issue, because we can avoid it and still be accurate with what's the phenomena of experience. So what we can agree on, regardless of where anybody falls on the what is consciousness and what is the mind and all that, regardless, we can all say that observations are units of information called memory. And those units of information have three components. You have the cognition, what you're thinking. You have the emotion, which is what you're feeling at the time of the thought. And also the sensation, which is where in your body you experience emotion and cognition, which is part of why you can have like gut reactions, right? You're feeling the sensation of your abdomen squeezing in order to do that. So you learn that in observing those three things through life, that you can manage those things. You learn what to do. You learn, hey, I really react strongly when I have a gut reaction, you know, or I learned I can't trust my gut, so I'm only going to operate from cognition. You can manage and change and adapt, and that's just part of human experience. With a parasocial interaction, what's occurring is that the sensation and emotion is erupting, but the cognition is staying basically latent. Like, well, I know I'm not a friend with X celebrity, right? But I feel the friendship and I feel the urge. And those feelings, when they're robust enough, can drive a person who's not necessarily aware of the phenomena to go, I absolutely have the incentive to write that weird comment or to go off on a family member about a government official that I'm really, really, really attached to because they dared to be critical, because they're really feeling the sensation of betrayal and the need to defend a friend, even though they would say cognitively, well, I know I'm not their friend, but they're still reacting as though they're their friend. So they're having a hard time separating what's happening in their body from an authentic cognition, which would be, that's not my friend. It's okay if this person is critical negatively of that person. And I can tolerate negative criticism of someone that I enjoy listening to or being in proximity to.
7: So what happens if you point out to someone that obvious point that while you may admire that person, you only know what they publicly show you, which usually is very positive, you know, the Instagram personality, everything's great. When you point that out to somebody and say, it seems like you're reacting very emotionally as if you know this person, when you and I both know you don't, how do they react when you say that?
10: Hopefully in a positive way. I try to make it as soft as humanly possible to say something along the lines of shared space, because all human beings experience parasocial interactions and relationships. We all have our favorite person. In fact, the local pastor experiences this a great deal. And somebody like you, who has a great deal of listeners, I would imagine, have a lot of fans who really believe and know you and have listened to a lot of your material. So like we experience this every day. And if we can find that shared space to say, do you know, I would feel really, really ugly if I attacked somebody I knew that you believe highly. Are you in a headspace right now and a heart space that can handle some independent thought? Can you help me trying to process? How do you process this issue? And just be curious with them, as opposed to attacking, oh, you have a parasocial interaction, you're not trustworthy. Like that's going to shut down discussion wherein we can just kind of show awareness and curiosity instead. And hopefully that will give us a headspace that's independent.
7: I think the research, Anna, has shown, and correct me if I'm wrong, but I think this goes back to Jonathan Haidt's book, Anxious Generation, that with the onset of social media, we are better connected, but we are more lonely because we only have digital relationships. Can you comment on that?
10: Absolutely. I really believe that that's true. I think our society is moving towards almost exclusively parasocial interactions, which does heighten anxiety. I mean, it's over time when you only have a one-sided relationship like that, you're not getting any feedback. You're only ever receiving information and you're never being corrected about how you're interpreting that information, which turns a brain into a paranoid brain. And paranoia ups anxiety significantly. It becomes an engine. And the reason why that happens is because you have no correction and your brain begins running off into speculation about belief without any correction and then building neurons off of speculation, which dials that anxiety up further because your brain is aware that it's speculation, which is an interesting component to paranoia. So yes, I think Haidt is onto something. We are feeding into society a baseline that is anxious by definition and then building anxiety off of anxiety, which I don't think is going to go well long-term.
7: And then the anxiety is amplified because on social media, the algorithm feeds you the same story that you want to hear.
10: Correct.
7: And so it continues to draw people apart. In fact, Speaker Johnson yesterday was talking about that, how social media is driving the two sides apart. And he was even talking about the two sides in Congress, about how far apart they were in terms of policy. And he said, look, I love everybody and I try and get along with everybody, but the policy positions are getting so extreme, particularly on the left, although there's some of this going on the right as well. And some of this is driven, or much of it is probably driven, I would say, by social media, because if that's where you get all your information, you're just going to keep hearing that same echo chamber over and over again. I know Haidt recommends certainly children ought not be on social media. They ought not have an iPhone. What do you recommend to the people you counsel?
10: I do not recommend access to social media for kiddos. You want, if social media continues to be a thing, it does look like it's going to be. I will face this myself. I have little ones. So far, I think I'm going to do something along the lines of slowly getting them into the space and watching them to see how they manage it so that I can be there to help them. But I don't think I would start that until well into the late teens. So before they exit the house. Just because of the development of the brain and what the brain is developing, you want to be well into abstraction. And that's way past, you know, that's past the 15-year-old mark for sure. So that's kind of where I sit. I don't know what the right answer is. We're all on this together. But it does seem to me that introducing paranoia and echo chambers to children is probably not a good idea.
7: Now, how does this social media, digital world, combined with an algorithm that just gives us what we want to hear, feed into the crazy conspiracy theories that we're hearing, particularly around Charlie Kirk's murder, Candace Owens, all that? How do these interplay here?
10: Yeah. So one thing I want to point out is that the flip side to parasocial interaction, as far as I can tell, is what drives conspiracy theory. So when you are the person providing the parasocial interaction, you yourself ultimately are designing what could rapidly turn into an echo chamber if you're not very, very careful. And it's the echo chamber element. It's when your brain is alone and is not receiving ample feedback that has contradictory thoughts so that you can test those contradictions to see if you're observing the world well and to remember that you are a brain that is simply observing and can get things wrong. Your brain can forget that and can develop the sensation of confidence on topics that you are not actually knowledgeable of. And that's because your brain and your consciousness can only hold so many variables at one time. If it learns that the variables it needs to hold at one time are happen to be the ones that you're funneling through your podcast because you're having to chew on those things and you're developing content and you're getting feedback that says, yes, I'd love more content there. your brain will then habituate only ever processing those thoughts. And without something outside of you to interrupt that, to reconsider or to see from another angle or to just be wrong for once, your brain will not process wrong anymore. It's what happens if you've read the book, Treasure Island or Treasure Planet from when I was a kid. The character Ben, who's been left on the island by himself, and he's weird. And you would go encounter him because he's been there for 20 years with only himself to talk to. That's what happens to that type of brain. Conspiracy is the natural outcome.
7: We're going to unpack that further with the great Anna Kitko right after the break and go into some specifics to see if we can get our minds wrapped around this, because it obviously is a problem. You've got millions of people believing things that have no evidence, and they get very vehement about promoting it. Much more after the break. Don't go anywhere.
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14: Abraham, all over the world, Christians are being targeted simply because they believe Jesus is the way, the truth, and the life. And two of those include Vishnu, 30 years of age, near New Delhi, India, who was beaten by Hindu extremists when he became a believer. 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And then Yusuf is a cobbler in Pakistan. 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We've seen 7,000 sent to this point. 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Abraham?
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15: Okay, here's an assignment for you, if you will. I want you to take some time and think about a getaway that gives you a chance to get together with other people of faith, deepen your walk with God, and make new friends, all while enjoying the Creation Museum and the Ark Encounter in Kentucky. I'm talking about joining AFA at the Ark, October 29th and 30th. This is a great opportunity to break away from the grind of everyday life and draw closer to God through special presentations from Patricia Engler and Brian Osborne of Answers in Genesis. It also includes entrance to the Creation Museum on Thursday and the Ark Encounter on Friday. Friday's dinner includes a panel discussion with Tony Battagliano, Walker Wildman, and Wesley Wildman, Vice Presidents of American Family Association. This is an event that can fill up quickly, so hurry to afa.net/events to register for AFA at the Ark 2026. afa.net/events, and we'll see you at the Ark.
7: Why do people sometimes vehemently believe things that really have no substantial evidence behind them? And when you even question them on it, they get very upset. Why is that? Well, that's one of the things we're talking about today with Anna Kitko, who is the Ratio Christi Director at the University of Tennessee and also is a counselor and deals a lot with spiritual abuse and people that get involved in paranoia and other psychological instances. And before the break, Anna, you were trying to illustrate a point, yeah. But we kind of ran out of time there. Pick it up with, you said Ben from a character in a movie. Just take it right from there.
10: Yeah. So Treasure Island says that's it. Mm-hmm. I'm referencing a classic character. Ben has been left on an island by his shipmates, by himself. And you as the reader encounter Ben, you hear his story and you just assume he's dead and he hasn't died. And you encounter him later on the island. And it's, I think it's been 20 years, if memory serves. It's been a while since I've read the book. And Ben has only had himself to talk to for 20 years. And so you experience in the book what happens to a brain when it only has itself to talk to. And that's what my concern is with echo chambers. It's my concern with all human brains and why echo chambers aren't good for any of them is because every single human will experience a descent into what we would call paranoia if there's no other brain to come in and to try to observe the world from a different angle so that they can see how maybe they'd be missing some components perhaps, or have they considered this other observation? Because the brain is a narrative organ. The brain operates by telling itself a story about how the world works to the best of its knowledge, knowing it doesn't have a complete knowledge, and then guessing what's the best way forward to keep you alive. Trauma is what happens when your brain gets it wrong. So it doesn't necessarily have to be a major event. It can just be a break in your narrative. You experience something that says, I had no idea what to expect. I have no idea what to do with this. That's trauma. And you can imagine it as like a hole in the narrative, a missing page in the book. And your brain's job is to then try to come up with an explanation for why it missed it. Does it know enough about the world to explain what's happening? Which is also why you dream about things that you messed up in your life. Like you can be like me in your late 30s and still reviewing some embarrassing moment you had in middle school. Why did I do that? I don't know. You know, and if your brain's trying to figure it out, that's trauma. So if you're by yourself and you're a brain experiencing the world in an incomplete way because you must, because that's how human brains work, and all you have is yourself to talk to, and you experience trauma, the only brain that has anything to say about how to fill that hole of trauma, of how to explain it, is you. And that means you're limited to only your observations and only what you think is a maybe or possibility. And without another brain or multiple brains coming in and going, wait, there are some other explanations to explain this. All you have is whatever you came up with speculatively to fill that hole. And if there's nobody there to help you or guide you or to ask, hey, have you considered this angle? Or maybe could it have been this? You only have that information to believe. And if nobody interrupts it and it happens to be wrong, you're then building neurons off of that speculation with the sensation of confidence. And so you're like, well, now I'm operating. No, this has to be the explanation. I can feel confident. Like, no, that's just how neurology works. Your confidence is a false confidence. And let's just augment it a little bit so that you can move forward accurately. Consider this other angle. Consider this piece of evidence. And it's harder and harder and harder for a brain to do that the more entrenched it is in its belief and the longer it's gone without interruption.
7: Let me give an example from the Candace Owens situation that might apply here. You can tell me if it does or it doesn't. Candace Owens situation that might apply here. You can tell me if it does or it doesn't. People watching Candace for a while who obviously she has.

0: or before we got there, and Charlie showed it to me on his phone. And I said, Charlie, I don't like this place. There's too many buildings. Well, later in a Sean Ryan podcast, Brian Harpool, who was the head security guy, said there were no drones there. We couldn't have drones up. So Candace came on and said, see, somebody's lying here, because either there were drones or there wasn't. Either Frank's lying or Brian's lying. Now, if you've been engulfed in this so-called conspiracy, at this point you might go, yeah, she's got a point. But of course, if you take a step back and say, not every false statement is a lie. Sometimes a false statement just is based on misinformation you did not know. And in retrospect, I now remember, because I just went back there a couple of months ago, that there was like a building, a bridge above us. People were standing above us, and it could have been just somebody with their phone up there surveying the crowd. It looked like drone footage to me, but it really wasn't. So that seems to me to be an example of somebody from the outside coming in and saying, wait a minute, hold on. There is a third option here. It's not Brian's lying or Frank's lying. Maybe Frank thought it was drone footage for a good reason, but then later realized, oh yeah, there's a high point up there. By the way, Brian Harpool now, who was the main security guy and was in the car that when we took Charlie to the hospital, is now suing Candace Owens because she has disparaged him and his career so much that he cannot find employment. Now, is that an example of somebody who is so into this relationship with someone like Candace Owens that no matter what she says, they're going to agree with it? And anybody that comes in from the outside says, oh, Candace might be wrong here, there may be a third option, they shut her down or they shut the person down.
1: Yeah, what you're describing, I think, is probably accurate for a lot of folks who are encountering something like this. Something that makes this more complex, though, and it matters and it's worth mentioning, just because we've lived through so many exposures of things that we were told by people in authority in this environment. And I'm talking as a millennial, so we're a little salty about this. There have been a great deal of things that have occurred in our lifetimes that we were told verbatim were, this is no big deal. This is not, you know, this is X. This is not something you need to worry about. And then it came out in our lifetimes that actually know that that conspiracy theory that we were told was a conspiracy theory was true. Mm-hmm. And for people like me who study governments who run massive coercive control campaigns against the public, like MK Ultra, like mass public experimentation against consent, things like the Tuskegee experiments, though that's a really important factor to bring in here. We have
0: COVID.
1: Yeah, absolutely. Of course.
0: The rot from COVID. You probably should question your government in that case, right?
1: Yeah. And somebody who, mm-hmm. no matter what we have to say about, you know, these podcasters, and again, forgive me because I live under a rock, but I think everybody can agree that in Candace Owens, we have an extremely high intelligence. Somebody who has lived through all of those things, as intelligent as these individuals are, it would be wrong to consider that, you know, we've been betrayed so often that there's going to be an undercurrent that's deeply rational of distrust of anybody's story. That's going to be the beginning. And off of that, if we involve everything we've discussed in this podcast so far with parasocial interactions, the general phenomena of how neurons are laid down in an echo chamber, that's going to be driven so high. It's almost impossible to measure. And so we have, in that sense, somebody who may become easily a victim of their own intelligence if they're not helped. And so I can see that becoming a problem for these big name podcasters who really are, I mean, they're trying to have their finger on the pulse of society. And society is by nature already in a state of paranoia. I mean, just take the Epstein files. Mm-hmm. I'm still upset by the Epstein files. I still mm-hmm. point out how many news cycles are we going to go through where we're going to ignore that and how ridiculous that is. It's just, so I get this thing is complex. I don't know exactly what to do with it. I don't know what all the answers are, but I hope as with all things that come with

0: psychology, awareness is what brings mental stability. And so if we can just be aware that these processes are at play, then the very intelligent people who have these major influences can self-check and they can get an idea of what's going on, maybe enough to say, okay, perhaps I've gotten into an echo chamber too far. Let's start bringing in people to keep that at bay. You know, let's check ourselves, right? Somebody like me who, you know, is going to maybe enter the podcast space and listen to people, you know, I love Malcolm Guite, right? So I'm going to go listen to Malcolm Guite. Maybe I become a little bit too hobbity in my disposition and nobody can understand me anymore, right? I'm using verbiage that nobody can understand. It's like, Anna, you got to cool it, right? You've got to bring it back. Your job is to help us understand neurology, and you can't get out of poetic analysis of Tolkien, right? It's an echo chamber. It's something I need to hear those things. I need to be like, are you getting a little weird? You know, we need that around us to be able to not become that way, because all brains will.
1: And how do we then defend against that in our own minds? As you just said, you've got to sort of venture out of your little echo chamber in order to do that, correct?
0: Yeah, absolutely. So when I say awareness, what I mean by that is that of the variables that you keep in play in your consciousness, these are things like, what are my concerns for today? What are my chores for today? What are my goals for today? Make one of your goals, given that society is so paranoid right now, one of them to be, do you know, let me do a quick check on how many voices I have playing into my headspace. And if you happen to notice that the voices are all parasocial interactions, it's time to reassess. I know it doesn't matter where you are. It's time to involve some real humans just for a moment. And if you can't involve real humans, my recommendation is to turn off the screens, go outside, open your Bible, and let the Lord just feed you for a minute. Remind yourself that the world exists. Grass is real. Try to ignore any chemtrails that you might be concerned with. But, you know, take a minute to be out of that headspace and just remind yourself that that's real, and bring that up into your consciousness as a factor that you see. Get it right in the front of your face and hold it there for a while and see how that changes you and your dynamic and your disposition. I suspect it will greatly.
1: Yeah, ladies and gentlemen, as Paul says in Romans chapter 1, that God's divine nature and invisible qualities are clearly seen from what has been made, so that we are without excuse. In other words, if you look around at the creation, just go outside and take a walk, look at the trees, look at the birds, look at the sky, look at all of nature around you. You know there's a creator. Despite what's going on social media, God exists. And the moral law written on our hearts tells us he's a moral being as well. We sometimes just need to rest and get back to the basics, and that can kind of reset and renew our minds, as Paul also says in Romans 12. Back with Anna Kitko right after the break.
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1: 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You'll see CIA, Greg Kokel, Elisa Childers, Natasha Crane, Richard Howe, myself, Alan Parr, several others, Hillary Morgan Ferrer will be your instructors. We'll not only present to you, you'll present to us, and we will help you with your presentation skills. There's also a non-presenter track in case you don't want to present. Also want to mention, I'll be in Knoxville, Tennessee next week at the Colson Center National Conference. That's the 29th and 30th. And then on June 1st, going to be doing our final, the Bible You Never Knew series. We're going to be looking at all the types and shadows in the Old Testament. We'll also be talking a little bit about Esther. That's June 1st, 7:30 p.m. It will be live streamed. And then the Last Stand Festival in Denver, Colorado, the 5th and the 6th. I'll be there with Ali Beth Stuckey, Seth Gruber, Victor Marks, many others. You want to check that out on our website. A lot coming up. And I want to talk a little bit also about what Anna's doing. Anna, what is your website? How can people connect with you? I know you're in Knoxville, but you also have a counseling ministry and you sometimes get out and speak as well.
0: Sure. Yeah. The best way to get a hold of me as far as the counseling stuff is concerned, especially with spiritual abuse, would be through Be Emboldened, which is a global ministry where you get access to spiritual abuse recovery mentorship. And I'm one of the mentors. We have an entire team of incredible mentors. So you don't need to talk to me. I'm just one of them. Also, we do have a YouTube channel that's not run by me. It's just recordings of my lectures explaining complex systems like this. I have a team that handles that for me because I am inept when it comes to technical things. I think what you guys do is incredible. So you're more than welcome to visit there. A lot of those lectures are developed specifically to help people with these complex topics. So have at it. That's just the Anna Kitko YouTube channel. And then finally, you can contact me through Ratio Christi, which is our global apologetics ministry. That's RatioChristi, Anna Kitko. And you can shoot me a message there and I'll get it.
1: Go back to Be Emboldened. Is that a website?
0: Yeah, beemboldened.com. So beemboldened.com. There's also a YouTube channel where we do breakdowns of normal spiritual abuse topics for people who have been through significant coercive control, as well as finding themselves in churches where they discover their leadership has actually been lying to them the entire time. You know, how do you recover from that? What does it look like to have a nervous system that's been affected by those things? It's extremely distressing in a way that most people can't explain to others. And we do the work of putting words and language to that experience so that you can recover and move on from there.
1: Yeah, you feel violated. And that's so often why people who leave a church or a faith become agnostic or atheist, at least for a period. They think, oh, I've been duped by these people. I'm not going to be duped again. I'm going to believe in nothing. Of course, what they don't realize, they are believing in something. It's just not traditional Christianity or a traditional faith position.
0: Sure.
1: I wanted to ask you this though, Anna, because as you describe the idea that people get intimate with a digital Yeah. representation of a person, it made me think of pornography. How does this kind of parasocial interaction make pornography very addictive?
0: Yeah, wonderful connection. That's exactly right. Because actually pornography is designed by pornographers who will hire experts in neurology to make the pornography more addictive, more enticing, to develop a greater attachment so that you almost can't get away. It's such a positive experience for your brain chemically that your brain will ask to revisit it. And yeah, that is a parasocial interaction. It's not quite a relationship in that it's rare that the person goes back to a single character in order to engage with the pornography. However, there is a tendency, and you can see this in studies, to have different categories of attachment, which is why there are different types of pornography, and development of all of these categories is something that is ongoing and that pornographers are trying to develop to make more money and to take advantage of the way your brain is wired. Your prefrontal cortex will start to actually erode. It's such a high chemical reaction. Terrible. It's pornography absolutely is a type of parasocial interaction that is highly addictive.
1: And this is why some men can't have normal relationships anymore, because their brains have been destroyed, at least to a certain extent, by this kind of an affair of the mind. There used to be a book years ago called An Affair of the Mind. It was just about a screen rather than a real person. And you have this idea that you really know this person when you don't. And that's the same thing we've been talking about today with Anna Kitko here. It's called a parasocial interaction. Now, we're going to look at some possible solutions to this, Anna. Now, what is the smoke detector principle?
0: This is one of my favorite things. So remembering that really what psychology and the study of psychology is trying to do is bring a self-awareness so that the brain can engage in complexity, knowing what it's engaging with and making an informed decision. That's kind of the overall goal. So with the smoke detector principle, that's a way of trying to teach a layperson how the edges of your consciousness work, as well as your body's protective systems. Remember, your brain is responsible for keeping you alive, and it has several systems at play that allow for that knowledge of like predator, like I need to run, I need to freeze, I need to hide, I need to get ready to fight. So those systems, there's a lot of them, and they're very precise. One of the ways that your system's protection system works is to like send out micro pings into the world to say, are you safe? Suddenly, are you sure? Is there anything that you need to be more aware of? And it works kind of the way a smoke detector works, by sending out little test pings into the air to test. It's like sniff test. Do I smell smoke? And just like smoke detectors, you can get false alarms where you can get a sudden like a shock, or like if you look at the way the light in my clinic, if somebody walked past the door, right, and I jumped suddenly because my brain interpreted maybe that's somebody who shouldn't be there, but actually it's just one of the other clinicians, and I go, oh, it's just one of the other clinicians, we're good. That false alarm and that feeling of anxiety that I genuinely felt, like a feeling of, that's kind of like that electrical shock that goes through your body and the adrenaline, that's that micro, that false alarm, that smoke alarm ping. You're supposed to experience those things in small increments through the course of your life. Anxiety and the experience of anxiety can be a very natural, very helpful experience. However, in a paranoid state, you have the experience of anxiety and that ping happening a lot. I mean, it's happening regularly because your brain is hyper aware of its lack of awareness. And so the smoke detector principle says, okay, if you would like to test, if you're in a paranoid state, go ahead and just look, make an observation about how often that ping is happening over the course of a day. How often do you go, I have anxiety. I have anxiety. Just mark it down. Make it, you know, make a tally. Do it over the course of your workday. And sure enough, if you've got a whole bunch of tallies, your brain is in a state of ready to receive paranoia. And if you know that, you can look at that. You can say, all right, if I've got, that's an awful lot of anxiety for today. I don't need to listen to that podcast. I need to go outside. I need to do something else. That's what I mean by the smoke detector principle. Start employing that on the regular, you know, set a calendar alarm, say, hey, it's a smoke detector principle day. Let's see how paranoid I am. And then let's adjust. And that's the goal, is to just, let's just adjust ourselves so that we stay out of a paranoid state and we at least aren't feeding it and getting lost in it.
1: So you mentioned going outside, talking with other people, getting away from the source of the paranoia, which often is social media and a digital screen. What other advice would you have for people? And it might not just be the person that's listening right now who's experiencing it, but someone they love. So how do you help?
0: Yeah, lots of prayer. Remember that the one relationship that is never parasocial is the one with the Lord. So we really want to have a prayerful life, for ourselves and for our loved ones. Do not forget, if you've got a loved one that you're like, oh, they really need this, we begin with prayer every time. Past that point, consider having conversations like, hey, Are you having fun over there? Is your experience of the world, like, how's your quality of life? Because I'm over here praying for you on the regular. And I'm wondering, do you want to talk about this? Do you know about the smoke detector principle? I used it the other day and boy, was I paranoid, and it helped a lot for me. Do you know about this? Do you want some help? Right? So it's like informed consent. You're offering. I'm not here to correct you. I'm here to offer you something I learned that helped me, and I love you to pieces. And we don't have a parasocial interaction. We have a real one. And I'd like to use that leverage to actually help you feel at peace and to walk out into a world where you have a quality of a life that you can enjoy.
1: Yeah. What happens when they resist to such an extent that mm-hmm. they want to cling to this parasocial relationship and not take any sort of input from the outside that could help dislodge them from it?
0: Yeah, just slap them clear across the face. Just
1: get a hold of yourself. Yeah, it's like an airplane skit.
0: You might feel like doing that. You know, I don't know what the best route is with this, but you can say things like, hey, are you observing how profound your emotional response is to me just trying to have a conversation with you? Are you happy in there? Because that looks awful. Like, do you really want to be this volatile? Sometimes just observing volatility brings the person down. I don't know if you've noticed that in a fight. When you have a verbal fight with somebody and it's like, hey, maybe we should dial this down. We're at like an 11, let's dial it down. Usually the person will go, I don't want to be seen as the crazy person in this fight, right? And it comes down. And you can use that space to say, we're just going to breathe for a second and we're going to remind ourselves that we love each other and that this is real, and out there is just out there. Like, we get to see each other all the time, and we can relax in that space and see if they'll respond to that.
1: Yeah, if you shut off your computer and your social media, ladies and gentlemen, you can survive, trust me. And it's great having you on as always. Give the website again, please.
0: Yeah, beemboldened.com and rociochristi.org. And then, of course, the Anna Kitko YouTube channel. That's KITKO.
1: The great Anna Kitko. Thank you, Anna.
0: You're very welcome. Love it.
1: Ladies and gentlemen, don't forget, we're going to have a lot from Speaker Johnson in the next podcast. Check it out. Lord willing, we'll see you here next time. God bless.
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11: This is the Middle East Report, your connection to truthful reporting on Israel and the Middle East. I'm John Riley. Each week, we connect you to the people, places, and the land of Israel. On today's edition of the Middle East Report, we're going to learn a little Hebrew with Melissa Briggs, an experienced Hebrew teacher who lived in Jerusalem and now lives in the Nashville area. You don't have to be a Hebrew scholar to benefit from learning the deeper meaning of some key Hebrew words.
12: I realize not everybody has the time or desire to learn the whole language for themselves, you know, the different parts of speech and all the letters and the vowels. But I do think it's really valuable for every Christian to know the original meaning of some key Hebrew words that are central to our faith. The good news is actually even better news than most of us realize, because when the Bible is translated into English, sometimes we just don't have the right word to accurately sum up what the Lord was trying to say about who he is and how he feels about us, what he wants for us and from us. Sometimes our English word just is watered down, or it's weaker, or it's saying something a little bit different. But God chose these words on purpose when he inspired the writing of the Holy Scriptures, you know, originally in the Hebrew language. And he chose these words because this is what he meant. This is the kind of hope that we should have. This is the kind of love we should have, the kind of faith we should have.
11: Melissa, our Hebrew teacher, get us started.
12: A great example of a word that means something even better in the original Hebrew is the Hebrew word for hope, which is tikvah. A lot of people know this word because the national anthem of Israel is HaTikvah, which means the hope. But to us in English, the connotation around hope is more wishful thinking, optimistic thinking, kind of positive thinking, and there's not a guarantee behind it. But this biblical Hebrew word doesn't mean just optimistic thinking. It means expectant waiting for a guaranteed outcome. So this is fantastic news. It means where we're finding this word, where the Lord is saying we should have tikvah hope, these are promises we can hang on to. We wait so differently for something that we know is going to happen. We use this word hope in English to say things like, oh, I hope it doesn't rain tomorrow. I hope that there's going to be pizza at the party. I hope this person will be there. It's a nice thought. It'd be nice if it happened. There's no strength behind it. And because of that, when we're looking at the word hope in the Bible, just coming from an English Western mindset, we just think, oh, you know, that would be nice to be like optimistic if this thing might happen. But no, the Lord's saying, this is going to happen. And of course, He ultimately is our hope. There's a number of verses that say, the Lord Himself is our hope. It says in Psalm 71:5, for you are my hope, my tikvah, O Lord God. You are my trust from my youth. In other places like Proverbs 23:18, it says, surely there is a future and your tikvah will not be cut off. Word tikvah is actually really closely related to the word for rope, which is a surprising connection in English. But the idea is that just like how a rope was originally made in the olden days, that you would slowly take strands together and twist them in a slow strengthening process, the idea of expectant waiting, our culture has really ruined this idea of waiting, thinking we should be able to microwave everything, just jump to the good part. But biblically, waiting is so important. It's a huge theme. The idea is that the waiting process is strengthening our connection to God. You picture like this rope between us and God, and the waiting is strengthening, strengthening, strengthening. If you're going to tie up your boat to the dock, you don't want one little string connecting you. You want a sturdy, you know, shipyard standard rope. And the Lord, in His wisdom, has us expectantly waiting till the right time. He's strengthening us in the process.
13: 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That's the Middle East Report. 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
17: Welcome to Choose Life Radio. I'm Jill Taylor, your host, and our guest today is Goldie Wynn. I want to introduce you, listener, to our special guest today, but first I want to give you a precious verse from God's Word out of Isaiah 45:3. I will give you hidden treasures, riches stored in secret places, so that you may know that I am the Lord, the God of Israel, who summons you by name. And that is Isaiah 45:3. So, Goldie Wynn, you will share with us how this promise of Isaiah 45:3 has touched your life today. And will likely touch our listeners' lives as well, I think. So, Goldie, you have an amazing story, and I want you to open us with a prayer. Would you do that? Because our listeners will perhaps be able to settle in their hearts as they walk with us on that.
18: Yes, I'd be happy to. Dear Lord, we just thank you so much for this day, Lord. And we thank you for this time. And we just believe, Lord, whoever you have tuning in to this interview right now is meant to hear what we're going to be sharing today. So I just pray, Lord, that you will speak to each heart, that you will bring hope, you will bring encouragement, and you will help people to know that healing is possible and that you are a great God. And indeed, you do bring treasures of light out of darkness, Lord God. And we just thank you so much for your transformational love and power. In Jesus' precious name, amen.
17: Amen. Thank you so much for that. I really appreciate it. There are some days we start interviews here, and I think I really need a prayer. So today's one of those days. Goldie, you grew up in a Jewish family, and as I'm getting to know you better, your family was very serious about honoring the Jewish Sabbath. Mm-hmm. Tell me a little bit about what that was like growing up.
18: Okay. Well, I had an interesting childhood because I grew up in a very small town in Iowa, Independence, Iowa. It was in the northeast corner and about 5,000 residents. And to make matters even more interesting, we lived in the main building of a state mental hospital where my father was the superintendent way back in 1967. And at that time, there were 1,100 patients in the hospital and 5 employees that he was responsible for. So it was a very interesting childhood, to say the least. But it was very important to my parents to maintain our Jewish identity, even though we were the only Jewish people in the town. There might have been one older Jewish person, but no one else. And so there was a synagogue 45 minutes away, and my parents decided that every Friday night, Shabbat, we would drive to the synagogue and go to the service, so that we could maintain our Jewish identity. And then when we had all the high holy days like Rosh Hashanah and Yom Kippur and Passover, we would always celebrate those holidays. And one interesting thing that my father did in the hospital, especially when we celebrated Passover, which is an amazing holiday, as you know, he would invite people from the hospital to attend the Seder. So he would invite the priest and the pastor and maybe a few key employees so that they could learn about Jewish tradition. So it was always fascinating because, of course, in the Christian tradition, they know it as the Last Supper of Jesus before he died and was resurrected. So it was very interesting for them to see the typology in the Seder and learn more about the Jewish religion.
17: That's great. And it's a good encapsulation of what many people who are listening today really don't hear much about. And so this is really good. So tell me a little bit about what Yom Kippur is.
18: Yes, well, Yom Kippur is probably the holiest day in the Jewish calendar. And that is a holiday where Jewish people pray and fast for one day from sunset to sunset. And they believe if they do that, that their sins will be forgiven and they will be placed into the book of life for another year. Now, they don't understand that true redemption has to take place with a blood sacrifice. And since the temple was no longer in existence since 70 AD, they came up with this tradition, which, of course, we know that isn't really the true redemption because there isn't that sacrifice. But that is how they celebrate it. And those of us who do believe differently know for sure who the real sacrifice lamb is, and that is Jesus, Yeshua, the Messiah.
17: Tell me a little bit about your family. Growing up, I understand your father was probably a really strong disciplinary dad.
18: Yes, I would say that. Well, it was very interesting because, you know, we lived in a fishbowl since we lived in the hospital, and, you know, we lived in the main administration building, so when we would come down from our second floor apartment into the main administration building, the whole staff would rise to their feet to honor my father because he was a great patriarch and they really looked up to him. And for me, it was always very confusing because behind closed doors, he was very different. He was physically and emotionally abusive, more so to my older sister than myself. Thankfully, my younger sister escaped that. My older sister is 6 years older, and my younger sister is 5 years older. And we don't truly understand why he was so abusive to my older sister. I guess we just have this thought that for whatever reason, she always fought back and she was different and she didn't think the way that he did. And he just took out all of his anger and aggression on her. And it was hard to watch. And I often witnessed the beatings and heard her crying and fighting back. She was a fighter, where when my father was physically or emotionally abusive to me, I would hide in the bathroom and cry my eyes out and wish I were dead or that my father was dead. So it was a very different experience for both of us, but it was very, very confusing because when we walked into the hospital, way into the administration building, we could just see all this respect for my father, and knowing that he was so different behind the closed doors was very, very confusing for us growing up.
17: Oh, I'm sure. I'm sure. So how did your mom play into all of this?
18: Well, that's interesting. The superintendent's apartment was very, very, very large. Like the ceilings were 30 feet high and we could fit like 100 people in the lounge. And so our quarters were separated from my parents' quarters. So for my mother to hear anything going on would be kind of hard because our quarters were so far away. So to this day, I'm not really sure if she did hear anything or she ignored it. She never really entered much into the picture. She was very quiet and she wasn't somebody that I could really open up to. She would just sit reading her books and not really want to have much of an emotional connection with us. So it was kind of interesting in that way, too, that we didn't really have support from either of our parents emotionally.
17: I just want to connect our listeners today to just say, this might be your life. And so what we're talking today about is, how can you recover from that and do something wonderful with your life? Because Jane Goldie Wynn is an author and a wonderful friend now. And just so I, you know, it's really hard for me to see how much devastation must have happened as a child to you.
18: Yes, I was really depressed. And my mother used to say, I would always carry around a pocket full of tears wherever I go. I escaped a lot into the world of books. I remember reading Nancy Drew and the Bobbsey Twins, and I had an amazing active imagination and a prolific dream life. So I really escaped, and that's really how I handled the stress. And I pretended that things weren't really as bad as they were. And so I would just imagine a different family and, you know, just try to put myself in a different family in my imagination. So that's kind of the way I coped. But the depression over the years, you know, was getting worse and worse. And it would play out in time as I got older. But it was something I always struggled with. I didn't feel good about myself. I didn't feel worthy. I didn't feel loved. And I was scared. A lot of the times I was scared because my father would often enter our rooms unannounced and for no reason just begin to beat us or yell at us for things that seemed inconsequential. So it was a frightening childhood. I had a lot of nightmares. I used to wake up screaming. So there was a lot of ways that I coped to try to make it through those years.
17: It just hurts my heart to even hear this story right now.
18: I know.
17: You know, for so many people who have lived a life with a family that loved them and cared for them and found great options for them to enjoy. My dad was a pastor, and I had all of that. My dad and mom were wonderful until about 23 years after all of the wonderful things, my dad divorced. And that was a tremendous change because you're so satisfied with the love and the respect and all the things that go along with being in a family. So I imagine every single person who's listening to this interview has a memory of being upset about their parents, being maybe in a divorce situation, making a choice who I go with. Those are just tough times for kids, especially. How young were you when you really began to notice this?
18: My first recollection, I think was really when we were living in Florida. We moved around in the beginning because when my father was studying to be a doctor, I was born in Springfield, Massachusetts, and we lived in a big house in Holyoke, Massachusetts for the first 6 years of my life. And those first 6 years, I remember, were very happy and carefree. And my father, I remember like doing dishes with him, and he would go over the names of the bones and, you know, the ligaments as we were doing the dishes together. And he just seemed happy and kind of carefree. And then when we moved to Florida in 1955, when we moved to Florida, where he was promoted to be the assistant superintendent of a large VA hospital in St. Petersburg, Florida, on the west coast of Florida, that's when things started to change. And that's when I think maybe the pressures of the job, I'm not sure what happened, but that's when he became very abusive to my older sister especially. And that's where I really noticed it, and where I really started to feel depressed and helpless and scared and just didn't know what to do to escape or hide from it. We were there for 3 years, and those were very difficult years before we moved to Iowa.
17: Wow. Can you believe it, how fast this first this first half went? We're going to come right back, listener, in just a moment after a short break. Stay with us right here at Choose Life Radio.
19: Jill will be back in a moment, but in the meantime, I want to share a thought from Dog Stories, a book by James Herriot, an English veterinarian and storyteller. In his down-home way, Herriot wrote about a dog who was hit by a car on a country road. Traveling not far behind, a young couple picked up the injured dog and took it to the closest vet, who was James Herriot. While attending the dog's mangled leg, the rickety table nearly collapsed. Herriot instinctively grabbed the dog, and the couple, who were strategically located at the table, immediately braced it with their knees till surgery was over. Although the positions were awkward and the table heavy, the couple held on. They took the dog with them and nursed him while on vacation. The next week, they stopped by with the dog and asked Herriot to check on his leg. Without any prompting from the vet, they assumed their roles as table braces while Herriot placed the dog on the rickety table. The author included the story in his book to highlight the healing that had taken place within the dog's body. But as Jill and I talked, it's the young couple who grabs our attention. While not veterinarians, they made the surgery and follow-up possible. I can't help but draw a parallel between the couple whose knees held steady the table and you, our Choose Life Radio family. 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
17: 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Jill Taylor here, and my very special guest, Jane Goldie Wynn. And if you've missed any of the first part, please go back and listen, because this is quite a testimony that many of us recognize. Kids go through some really tough things, especially in families where you're told not to tell anybody anything. You're supposed to respect and be kind to everyone, but in the house, you're not exactly experiencing that. So, Goldie, share some more of your story.
18: As I was saying just before the break, when we were living in Massachusetts, everything was nice there the first 6 years of my life because my father was a little more carefree. But when we moved to Florida, that's when things became more tense, and my father began feeling a lot of stress and tension and took it out on my older sister and beat her. There were a couple times that I was beaten. Even though we lived in this beautiful setting, you know, right on the bay, and would watch porpoises at night frolicking, you know, it didn't match the world inside of our house because it was just frightening and scary. And we never knew what to expect from my father. And again, my mother was pretty silent, so, you know, we didn't have much reaction from her, and I didn't really have a relationship with her. And then in 1957, when my father was invited to go to Independence, Iowa, to become the superintendent of a very large state mental hospital in Independence, Iowa, That was a very, very big move with a lot of responsibility for my father, because it would mean 1,100 patients, and those were in the days when patients were very sick mentally before a lot of the psychotropic medicines, and there could be some acting out and dangerous things that happened, and there many of them were locked up, and was a very formidable place, you know, with bars on the windows. When my father first arrived, that was one of the decisions that he made, was to take all the bars off the windows and make it a more humane hospital, which he ended up doing. And I do want to always say that he did so much for the mentally ill and so much to make their lives better, that he made Who's Who in America, and after he died, Who Was Who in America, because he used to say, but for the grace of God, there'll go any of us. And I guess it set the stage for me going into the helping profession, because I could just see how humane these patients were treated by the staff and everyone around them. So it was a wonderful experience in that way, you know, being able to see how these patients were being helped. But on the other hand, living behind closed doors and seeing my father very different, very physically and emotionally abusive to my older sister and to myself, was very, very hard. It was a real conundrum, and I couldn't bring the two worlds together. And that's when depression really set in, and I just really became very inward and used to escape to reading books and hiding in the bathroom, which was the only door that I could lock, taking long, long baths. So those were my ways of escape and my very active imagination. So it was a really dark, scary, sad time during those years.
17: I appreciate the intimacy of what you're sharing, because this is a very rare interview. We really don't have these kinds of deep conversations about issues that many people are living through right now. Many people are dealing with the person that they married who's not the same after several years, or is pressed by great work that is so overwhelming that by the time they come home, they're angry and frustrated. And those are the things that really become an issue for a family, to try to figure out, how can he be so loved when he works and so hard on us as his family? That's a question. How did you begin to deal with that with your siblings?
18: Well, as I mentioned, my older sister was 6 years older, and my younger sister, Kathy, was 5 years older. And there was actually an intervention by one of the priests in the hospital and one of my aunts on my father's side, who actually witnessed my father abusing my older sister. And they became very concerned and actually feared for her life, because they could see my father's rage. And so they did a beautiful intervention. My sister happened to be a genius. She scored higher than Einstein, graduated high school at 14, and became a concert pianist in 6 weeks. So she was just an extraordinary genius. And so they took the liberty of approaching my father and saying, why don't you send her away to a private boarding school where she can study her music and develop, you know, her gifts? And thankfully, my father agreed, and we all sort of feel that that was one of the things that helped to save her. So I think that was really a good thing. And my younger sister, Kathy, as I mentioned, 5 years younger than me and 10 years between her and my older sister, Esther. So she was kind of shielded from all of that and didn't really have any direct impact. But sadly, because I was so angry, many times I took my anger out on my younger sister, which I really felt badly about, and later on asked her to forgive me, because I just didn't know what to do with all my anger that I was holding inside, because I couldn't express it to my father or to my mother. So sometimes I would just take it out on her. And then I felt really badly about that, you know, when we got older and we talked about it, and thankfully she did forgive me. But I didn't really feel like I had a close relationship with my older sister, because she left, you know, when I was still young. So it wasn't until way later in life that we became very close, and are very close to this day. So it was just an interesting childhood. And we all live in different places. My younger sister, Kathy, lives in California, and I'm in South Florida. And my sister, Esther, lives in Israel, where she's been since 1975. So we're literally all over the world.
17: So you have shared so much of your story, and it just is heartbreaking. I mean, as you're listening to this, to understand how much you want your family to be together and your mother to be able to talk to you and your father not to be abusive when you're seeing how nice he is to everybody in the working space. And I think that when that happens, what would you recommend a child to do? Who should they go to? What do you suggest?
20: Yes. If I had it to do all over again, I just didn't feel I had any power or any say because we were pretty much alienated. Out at the hospital was like a few miles away from the town. And when I went to school, there was a separate bus that drove us into the school and then we left. So I never really had any relationship with teachers. Or I don't even know if there was guidance counselors back in those days. But I would say for today, yes, you know, there's so much more help available that kids can go to their guidance counselors or to a trusted teacher or an older adult or a relative that can help. And I'm very grateful in our case that the priest in the hospital and my aunt on my father's side actually saw the abuse and intervened and got my sister out of the house. So that was a really wonderful thing. So yes, I would suggest that definitely they speak to a trusted adult to try to get help so that things don't continue to escalate.
17: This has been powerful for our listeners to take a look at not just your own family, but to be available to kids who find themselves saying, I just really want to come over and play at your house. Or I, you know, don't take, I don't want to go to my house. And I remember a child that I had at school that my mother forced me to go to her house. And it was not a good experience. It was a very filthy house and rugged situation. But on the other hand, my mother was teaching me a lesson that not everybody gets to have brand new clothes at Easter and all those things that were important in school. You know, you wanted to look right and you wanted to speak correctly. And that wasn't the case in that child's life. And so my mom was pushing me in there to be there, but I didn't see any abuse in the family, just poverty. And so there's a difference between that. And I think our listener understands that. We're talking today not just about poverty, although that's a point that we need to step up and say, what can we do to help those neighbors of ours who are dealing with that? But also to take a peek at the home and say, is there anything going wrong? Is there anything that we can be doing to help? But somebody to be able to talk to and say, please help me. So you suggest that would be a good move for a kid who's going through that kind of abuse right now to go to a teacher?
20: Yeah. Yes, definitely.
17: And do you think if you had done that, you would have been a little safer or your mom would have stepped in more?
20: It's hard to know. I can only be grateful for the fact that the priest did step in, you know, and made sure that my sister got out of the home. And that was a really good thing. And since that happened, it just seemed like my father's anger wasn't quite as great once she was out of the home. So I think that intervention really saved her life and probably made it easier for me and my younger sister as well. That was a really good thing because, you know, the way that the superintendent's apartment was, people who lived above and people who lived below could hear things. So they heard the beatings going on. And that's why he was able to intervene like that. But he didn't say that directly to my father. He invited him to consider sending my sister to the boarding school, which ultimately is what saved her life, I think, at that point.
17: I'm just overwhelmed by this great story, and I really would love to have you come back and talk about some other things now in terms of your ministry, because you do have a ministry. So would you be so willing to come back and talk with us for next week?
20: I would love that.
17: Thank you so much. All right. Well, we are blessed today with Jane Goldie Wynn, and we will have her back again next week right here on Choose Life Radio.
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26: We're going to be talking about marital challenges,
27: children,
26: rebellious teenagers,
27: divorce,
26: addictions,
27: media influences,
26: and everything in between. My child.

0: Good Sunday afternoon. Yeah, I always say good Sunday afternoon. I'm Jerry Drace.
1: I'm Becky Drace.
0: That's better than saying a bad Sunday afternoon.
1: Why don't you say have a wonderful Sunday afternoon?
0: Did y'all go to church this morning? If you're listening, did you go to church? Did you stay awake?
1: I love church. I love worship. I love church. We have a really, really good church we're part of.
0: Yeah. Do you stay awake while Gary preaches?
1: Oh, absolutely. I wouldn't dare go to sleep. Because he looks at me, you know, when he looks around the congregation, I think he's looking right at me. I wouldn't dare go to sleep.
0: Well, I kidded him. When we first went there, he said, Dr. Drace, what are you doing here? And I said, look, I'm only a doctor when I'm in the classroom. Here, I'm just Jerry. He said, well, what are you doing here? Remember, I said, well, I come to see if you stay awake while you preach. Because I said, you went to sleep while I lectured. He said, no, I didn't. And he didn't. But yeah,
1: delightful.
0: We have a great church.
1: He's delightful. He is a great Bible teacher, too.
0: He is. Did y'all go to church this morning? And if you did you go home and have the pastor for lunch? A lot of people go home for lunch, or they go out for lunch and they dissect the sermon, which is a good thing to do. I mean, at least you'll talk about the message, and your children need to hear that too. If you have teenagers, do you sit with your teenagers in church on Sunday, or if they sit with their friends, do they listen? I mean, we all went through that stage, right?
1: Sure, absolutely.
0: But my dad was a pastor. And I can promise you, dear folks, there were times when he would look at me and say, Jerry, I'd go, okay, which meant I wasn't listening. It was important to listen to the message.
1: Well, invariably, my mother would turn around and look at us kids on the back, you know, because we all sat in the back. She'd turn around and look, and she better not catch me talking to my cousin.
0: Good Sunday afternoon.
1: Mm-hmm.
0: Yeah. Becky and I have been sharing with you for the last two or three Sundays about observations of our senior adult years. And we have encouraged you to write down some of your observations. We had a dear lady in our life. We called her our second mother. Her name was Winnie Sparks, godly woman from Hope, Arkansas. She taught school, and everybody knew Miss Winnie. But she became part of our family, and she always kept journals and encouraged us to keep journals. And when she would write us letters, I would call them epistles. She wouldn't write one page. She'd write five or six pages, sometimes by hand, and sometimes she'd type them out. But the point is, we kept those. And she would share with us things about her past. And they were good. They were instructive, right?
1: She was volumes of wisdom and experience. Mm-hmm. And just the way that she cared for people. I mean, invariably, I'd say, Mom,

0: we're impacting somebody's life. And if we're grandparents, trust me, you're impacting the life of your grandchildren. And so that's why we share with you some of the observations, which leads us to observation number 16. What is it, Becky?
1: Your last words leave lasting impressions. That's just what you just said out of Luke 23:46.
0: Father, into your hands I commit my spirit. Those are the last words of Christ from the cross. What better thing to do than to talk to your Father with your last breath?
1: Well, you know, Paul even said, I have run the race, I finished the course.
0: Mm-hmm.
1: You know, he
0: last words
1: are important.
0: I've stood by the bedsides of several people who've gone on into glory when I was pastoring after 40 years in evangelism. And I've listened to people's last words. When I was in college, I'll never forget, back when I was in college, my major course was pre-med, as I've often said. I thought I was going to go to medical school. And so as a pre-med student in the hospital, I would often be in a room when people were taking their last breaths. And it's interesting, sometimes it's chilling to hear what people say in moments before they step out into eternity. So let me ask you a hypothetical question, ladies and gentlemen. What do you think would be your last words? What would be your last words? Would you point your children and your grandchildren, those standing around your bed, if you had that opportunity? Would you leave them with words of encouragement, or would you go out with fear in your voice and fear in your eyes? It makes an impression, doesn't it, Beck?
1: Yeah, that's one of the questions I'm asking the ladies I'm teaching on Sunday is, do you fear death? Are you anxious about heaven? Because these ladies are Christians, supposedly. So I wonder, you know, sometimes the older you get, I think you do have thoughts about, you know, what your end of your life is going to be like. I'm not afraid to die because I have the assurance of heaven and of eternal security. But I think we wouldn't be humans if we didn't have some thoughts about in our end of our life. Don't you?
0: Oh, sure.
1: Yeah.
0: And so, you know, the old joke is the guy, his last words were, I told you I was sick. Now that's, you know... That's probably true. But there are people, I remember one man passing into eternity, screaming and shouting.
1: I know you said that. That's sad.
0: Wow. I will never forget that.
1: I remember when Aubrey passed away. He was your very, very best friend.
0: Mm-hmm.
1: And I remember when he passed away, he had cancer, you know, multiple myeloma cancer, and he was dying, and he was laying in his bed, and we had gone down to visit, and you said he pointed toward the window over by his bed, and he said, do you see him, Jerry? Do you see him? Do you see him? And it made you wonder, what was he seeing as he was getting ready to step into eternity?
0: Yeah, there's a stark difference between a godly man like that and the ungodly man who went out in eternity.
1: Yeah, and Mama cursing. Winnie, even when she passed away, she said, do you see him? Do you see the gossamers? So what are, I had to look that up. What's a gossamer? It's like an ethereal angel type.
0: The bright light she talked about.
1: Yeah, and she would say, do you see it? Do you see it?
0: Mm. So moms and dads, grandparents, listen to me. Your last words will leave lasting impressions. So before you utter your last words, utter your words every day of love and encouragement, especially to your grandchildren.
1: Let me make a suggestion, too, that somebody suggested to me not long ago. As a grandparent, write a letter or a note or get a card, if you don't think you can write very well, to address to each one of your grandchildren and put a word, a nugget of wisdom from you to them directly. Because sometimes the words that you speak are more quickly forgotten than something they can pick up and read. So from me, as a challenge and as a suggestion, maybe that's a good one.
0: You mean leave it for them to read after you're gone?
1: Well, leave it for them to read as part of the legacy. You know, we're talking about leaving a legacy, you know, in the words we speak. I think that might be a good suggestion. A lot of people don't think about leaving something behind, written form, not just spoken word, but written form.
0: Mm-hmm. I think that's great. Every once in a while, something will pop up on my Facebook page when I'm looking at it. And I remember one was about what grandparents can say to their grandchildren, something to that effect. And it was very good advice. And I'm sure some of you have seen that. I just can't stress enough, ladies and gentlemen, that we as grandparents still greatly influence our grandchildren. And if it weren't for some grandparents, their grandchildren would never even be in church. I remember the church where I pastored, the lady one Sunday, I was out in the parking lot meeting people when they came in. And I had not seen this lady before, and I welcomed her, told her who I was, and that little girl got out of the car, and I said, oh, so this is your granddaughter. And she said, no, she is my great granddaughter, and I'm raising her.

0: That was the first time I'd ever encountered that. Her great-granddaughter, and she went on to say, I didn't ask any more questions, she went on to say that the little girl's mother was in prison, and this lady's daughter was in prison. She was raised in a, the little girl was being raised in a horrible lifestyle. So the great-grandmother took her and saw to it that she was in church every Sunday. Wow, what an impact that's going to have. Your last words leave lasting impressions. Share with us some of your thoughts on that. What's our email address, Becky?
1: Our email address is hopeforthehome@juno.com. hopeforthehome@juno.com.
0: Or they can do it directly to you by doing what?
1: Jerry Drace.
0: No, just Jerry at hopeforthehome.org.
1: Oh, Jerry at hopeforthehome.org or Becky at hopeforthehome.org. Yeah. And that will come directly to our email too.
0: Sometimes people say, do you actually read the emails you get? Of course we do. We want to know your thoughts and your reflections. That's why we're taking this time to share with you what we simply call observations of senior adult life. We are senior adults. Going to our college graduation just a few weeks ago here in the campus at Union University, I was quickly reminded that I'm a senior adult. Because I told Becky, it was over 50 years ago when I was walking across the platform getting my diploma.
1: One thing about you, though, Jerry, even though you are an older gentleman,
0: careful,
1: you relate so well to college students. They flock to you. You're a magnet. And they listen to you and they glean from your wisdom because you are so relational. And that's a real positive characteristic of yours. No, bragging you. On you.
0: Thank you, Pumpkin. I've learned, the college kids have taught me just to be authentic. I love that word. They use that word authentic. I asked someone not long ago, what do you want to hear when you go to church? And they said, I want to hear somebody who's authentic. They want to hear the word. And you do the same thing with college girls. My gracious, you got a mentoring group. Your last words leave lasting impressions. Now, that's the last word I'm saying on that, okay? Number 17, observation. Now, this came from a book. A professor of mine at seminary, Dr. Gordon Kleiner, wrote. He wrote a book many, many years ago called Planting Trees You Will Never Sit Under. That was captivating. So my observation is, planting trees which you will never sit under is still worth the effort. Back that up with Psalm what?
1: 22, 30, and 31. It says, future generations will be told about the Lord. They will proclaim his righteousness, declaring to a people yet unborn, he has done it.
0: Wow. Now, I love that phrase, declaring to a people yet unborn. Becky, you know, you realize that, well, it's not profound, but all of us who are parents and grandparents are affecting children we will never see.
1: Well, you know, too, Jerry, our culture is changing so rapidly, and people are so busy, and their priorities often are so upside down that they don't really take the effort to think about what they're planting in the life of their family. And it's so very important that we hitch our horse to a solid post, or we plant our home in solid ground. Mm-hmm. These are, you know, just quips, but it is so very important that we take time to do exactly what that says. Planting trees which you will never sit under is still worth the effort. Mm-hmm. I've noticed across the road from us is a brand new park that's going. And they went in, when they first went in, they cut down all the big trees. And then they planted a whole bunch of little trees. And I've often heard you say, you know, those trees, we won't be around to see them grow to maturity. And that's true with your family, too. Oftentimes, you will not live to see your grandchildren grow to their full maturity. But what you're putting in their lives now will still impact them.
0: Now, I was told by one of the park rangers, honey, that they planted, if I got this right, 40,000 trees. And I thought, maybe he said 4,000. Either way, that's a lot of trees.
1: That's a lot of trees.
0: But they're coming up. They're maybe waist high now, but Beck is right. We won't be around to see them full grown. The trees in our yard, we live in a beautiful place out in the country, and we have oak trees that are well over 100 years old. And we got such a variety. Now, I've often thought somebody once upon a time either planted them or they started growing, and the people who owned our property before we ever bought it didn't cut them down. And those majestic trees, if they could talk, could tell us so many stories of things that they have observed.
1: Well, I hope they stay in the ground and don't fall over anytime soon.
0: Yeah, they could take out the house. Mm-hmm. Planting trees you will never sit under. Grandmother and granddaddy, it means planting seeds in the life of your children or your grandchildren. Planting seeds. Granddaddies, listen to me. One of the greatest seeds, if not the greatest you will ever plant, is to every time you have a conversation with your grandchildren, to include something in it about Jesus, about the Lord, about your relationship with Him.
1: You know, I like that. It says, future generations will be told about the Lord. Well, the future generation is not you, grandparent. It's beyond you.
0: True.
1: So if you've planted that in your children, then your children are going to plant it in their grandchildren, and your grandchildren then will more likely plant it in their children along the way. So I like the way that is worded. Future generations will be told about the Lord.
0: Wish I could remember the exact name, so I won't bring one up, but I was reading years ago about two men that were followed for six generations. One man, being a godly man, for six generations, and how many children that they had and grandchildren, only one in those six generations, what we would say, went astray. And the other one, and they told how many, you know, they all went astray, but one. And the point was, here were two fathers six generations ago planting seeds. And one planted a seed built around the teachings of Christ at a Christian home, and it paid off. The other was an ungodly man, and it also paid off, but in a different way. Grandparents, you are planting seeds in the life of your grandchildren, and here again, in children you will never see. It's a powerful verse. What is it, Psalm 22?
1: 30 and 31. Future generations will be told about the Lord. They will proclaim His righteousness, declaring to a people yet unborn, He has done it.
0: That's powerful. Another observation. Many people today show limited respect for senior adults. That's one of my observations. How do we back? Well, Leviticus 19, 20, 32 says what?
1: Stand up in the presence of the aged and show respect for the elderly and revere your God. I am the Lord.
0: When children or teenagers respect senior adults, it says a lot about, of course, about their parents. But Becky, we live in a day and age and a culture when children do not respect their parents. And listen to me carefully now. They do not respect their parents many times because their parents do not deserve it. But also, I have seen played out in grocery stores and other places, children be disrespectful of their parents, and the parents act like they do not know what to do, which means they do not practice discipline in the family.
1: You know, Jerry, I'm sorry, but I see this oftentimes played out in church, not in our church particularly, but in churches. As a matter of fact, I had an older lady say that to me just about a week ago. She said, you know, I feel like we as senior adults are pushed aside. You know, it's like we're not valued anymore. Not that we're not there and they don't appreciate us, but we're not valued anymore. And I think that's a big word.
0: Well, why is it? Is that just a characteristic of young people, or is it more pronounced in our generation, do you think?
1: I think it's more pronounced in our generation, I think, for a lot of reasons, personal reasons, I think, personal observations. But I do think it's kind of sad, though, because in our generation, you and I have talked about this, when we first went into ministry, we felt like the Lord was calling you into ministry and me alongside you. We made appointments to go and visit several people who had already been in evangelistic ministry for a long time. And we didn't just slough them apart. It wasn't that we didn't make the appointments. We went and sat with them, and then we gleaned from their life experience and from their wisdom. That doesn't happen much anymore. We are not valued for the life experiences and the wisdom that we have gleaned in most cases. Not all cases, but most cases.
0: You're talking about senior adults in general.
1: Senior adults in general, right.
0: Sure. Mm-hmm. So granddaddy and grandmother, do your grandchildren come to you for advice? And if they do, is it godly advice? Is it carefully thought out?
1: And I like that word, the word you put there too. Many people today show limited respect for older adults. And I think the word limited is that they might listen to an older adult, but then they don't pay any attention to it and they don't, you know, take it into themselves and do anything about it. It's limited.
0: Hmm.
1: They listen, but they don't heed.
0: Hmm.
1: And that, you know, that devalues older people too. You know, the New Testament speaks very specifically about valuing and respecting the elderly. You know, what is it in Titus? In Timothy, where Paul instructs Timothy
0: mm-hmm.
1: about the, you know, how to train the older gentleman in your church, how the older ladies should respect the younger ladies in the church, and vice versa. It's very clear in the scriptures that age, whether you're younger or older, should be respected.
0: And especially if you're older.
1: Mm-hmm.
0: One graphic illustration years ago, Our team was in Lexington, Kentucky for revival in a great church. I'll never forget that church. I won't call the name, but there were so many people there on Sunday mornings. They were literally sitting on the platform. There was no place. It was just, and great pastor, great people. And he said to me, he said, I want us to go to a nursing home on Monday and let you bring a devotion. I said, I'd love to. And I remember in that nursing home watching a man who was sitting in a wheelchair, bent over, staring at the floor. He never sat up straight. So when I had finished and we were fixing to leave, I was just walking through the room, shaking hands with the people and talking to them. I walked by this man in the wheelchair, and here again, he was still looking at the floor, and I thought, he hasn't seen me, he hasn't even heard me. But as I walked by, he grabbed my hand, and he would not let go. And I mean, he was a strong grip. And so I got down on my knees to look up into his face and said a few words to him, and he kind of muttered, and one of the assistants came over and saw what was happening, and she had to literally pry his hand off my wrist. And as I stood up and walked away, I said, tell me his story. And she said, Jerry, 7 years ago, his son and daughter brought him here and said he walked into this place. He had been military. He was proud, just a handsome man. You could tell that he had done many things. He walked in here and said, the reason he's the way he is today is when they brought him 7 years ago, they've never been back. And that spoke volumes to me about a son and a daughter. I don't know anything about their background, but they abandoned their father. And I often wonder now, when I think about that illustration, did this man have grandchildren? Ladies and gentlemen, grandmothers and granddaddies, we earn respect. You can't demand it. We earn it. But at the same time, we need to talk to our grandchildren and tell them, hey, just because we're getting older doesn't mean we're not, you know, we don't have wisdom. You're right. So many of the older adults have so much to share, don't they?
1: Yeah, and I was going to say one of the most neglected areas to me are folks in older folks' homes or nursing homes, because I did a year internship in two different retirement facilities, nursing homes, when I was going back to school. And I remember some of those folks, like you said, they were there for long periods of time and nobody ever came to visit them. And I remember one day I was pushing a gentleman in a wheelchair down to the cafeteria for lunch. And I just stopped and I did what you did. I kind of leaned down and I called his name and his head popped up. And I called his name and I said, tell me what you did for a living. And boy, it opened up a floodgate. He couldn't wait to tell me about his past. Nobody had asked him in a long time. Mm-hmm. And that's what, to me, if you want to show your grandchildren, particularly grandparents, if you have access to your grandchildren, take them to a nursing home and let them interact with some of the older folks, or take them to a place like we have a place here. It's called RIFA that serves meals to the homeless population, and it has open every day. Take them to a place like that. Let them serve and sit down and talk to some of these folks and show them some value. Show the folks some value. It just means an awful lot to them, but it'll teach your children, grandchildren a big lesson too.
0: Sure does. Leviticus 19:32. I just look at that again. Stand up in the presence of the aged. And it literally meant that when an elderly person came in, you were to stand up out of respect. One of the southern traditions that used to be around, and in some places it still is, when a lady would enter the room, the men would stand up, you know?
1: Yep.
0: Now if you do it, they say, what are you standing up for? But it's to show respect.
1: Well, one thing you do for me too is you always open the car door for me. And that's just, you know, they don't do that anymore.
0: Yes, I remember one time, folks, I did not do that. And I got in and she wasn't there and I looked out and she was just standing there. So I got out and went and opened the door for her. Absolutely. You know, just get in yourself. Nope, that doesn't work. Huh? Gee whiz. I remember in Korea, the first time I went to Korea, watching the children bow their heads as they're walking down the streets to senior adults, especially those that had white hair. They would bow. And I asked my missionary friend, I said, what's going on here? What's the culture? He said, Jerry, the young people here respect the aged, especially those with white hair. And I observed it then. We've been back to South Korea many times. But teaching respect to your elders, here again, Becky, it has to, you know, I say it needs to be deserved. You can't command it. But grandmothers and granddaddies, let us hear from you. And what do you think about this respect situation?
1: Well, I was going to say, Jerry, respect is a word that's kind of minimized in our overall culture anymore. People don't respect other people. They don't respect, not that you're older, they just don't respect other people who are in the cars next to them. They don't respect people when you're, you know, in the mall shopping. They don't respect people. Respect is just a word that's not magnified anymore like it used to be. It used to be upheld. The word respect was a big word. It's not anymore.
0: Yep. But then on the other hand, there are guys and gals who you can tell are being brought up right. And it's so much fun to be around those young adults and those college kids and the high school kids. They're being brought up. And it's fun to be around that group, isn't it?
1: Well, yeah, because it values the person that's being respected.
0: Sure.
1: It values them. And I think devaluing older people is a big part of our culture as well. And so when you teach a child or a grandchild or a college student or a young adult to respect someone and they show that, it values the other person.
0: Amen, girl. Preach on. Our last observation, believe it or not, that I've made, that I've shared with you folks. I've got more, but saying yes, Y-E-S, listen carefully, saying yes to the invitation of Jesus is a supreme decision in life. It is the greatest decision you'll ever make, saying yes to Jesus. What does the scripture
1: say? Hebrews 3:15 says, today, if you will hear his voice, do not harden your heart as in the rebellion. And Jerry, you and I both have experienced that. If a person doesn't receive Jesus when the Holy Spirit, you know, woos them and draws them in, the more they do that, the harder it is for them to come to Jesus.
0: Oh,
1: because they harden their heart. So never underestimate the importance of a child when they start asking questions about how do I get Jesus in my heart or any question about eternal things. Capitalize on that.
0: And some of you senior adults who've been listening to Becky and me, you may not be Christians. You may have never invited Christ into your life. You may go to church, but going to church won't save you. I've had a person say, well, I've been in church all my life. Well, has Jesus been in your heart? That's the thing. So I say to you, if you've never accepted Christ, behold, today is the day of salvation. It's very simple. Confess your sins, ask him to be your Lord and Savior. And you may be 80 or 90 years old, but still, you need to be, quote, born again.
1: And if you've been born again and you haven't dedicated your life 100% to Jesus, that's the next step. I did that when I was 16, 15 and a half. I've never regretted 100% commitment to Jesus.
0: Surrender and dedication.
1: Mm-hmm.
0: It's a great thing for grandparents to share Jesus with their grandchildren. That's just some observations. Lord willing, when we meet together again on the air, we got some other things to say. But until then, remember this.
1: Unless the Lord builds the house, they labor in vain who build it.
0: God bless. Have a great Sunday afternoon.
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4: Welcome to the Middle East Report. I'm John Riley. Each week, we connect you to the people, places in the land of Israel. And on today's edition of the Middle East Report, we are going to learn some Hebrew. So pull up a chair, and our instructor is Melissa Briggs, an experienced Hebrew teacher who lived in Jerusalem and now lives in the Nashville area. She has put together an 8-part video course that will help you understand modern and biblical Hebrew. And today, we're going to learn a new word.
5: Emunah, or emunah, more properly pronounced in Hebrew. And this word means faith. But again, our modern Western mindset has shifted the idea of faith to just a mental assent to a certain set of ideas. But this is not the biblical definition of faith. When the Lord's asking us to have faith, he wasn't just asking for something to happen in our head, just a mental assent. The biblical idea of faith, of emunah, is active faith. It's faithfulness. You cannot be a person of faith if you're not a faithful person. And that biblical idea of faith is that it actually, I can tell a lot more about what you actually believe if I looked at your, you know, bank activity and your calendar. It's what we actually do that shows forth what we really believe. And the idea of emunah is related again, if we look at the family of words and the other words related to these root letters, it is about steadiness, faithfulness, truth, loyalty, and it's related actually to the physical word for pillars, like tikva was related to this more practical word. A lot of times in Hebrew, where a word might just be abstract in English, like faith or hope or love, in Hebrew, because of the way it's organized with the family of words, we get a really helpful visual image that helps us understand the abstract idea better. And so for tikvah, it was a rope. And for emunah, it's a pillar or a support. The word, the root verb of emunah, aman, means to support or to believe. And our culture has totally lost the plot where it comes to truth and faith. You know, the Disney princesses teach us whatever your heart believes will come true. And, you know, have your truth, I'll have my truth. But biblically, truth is not movable, and truth is summed up in the Lord himself, in the Lord Jesus. He is the way, the truth, and the life. And we are supposed to have our faith in the truth. They go together. We can't separate them like our postmodern culture tells us that we can do. And ultimately, he is the one who is truly faithful. He lives and the Lord God has perfect emunah. There's verses that where we can read about that in Psalm 33:4. It says, "For the word of the Lord is upright; all of his work is done in emunah." And there, some of our English translations are translating that word there, emunah, as faithfulness, truth, reliability, steadiness. And a lot of times, it takes 3, 4, 5, 12 words in English to properly sum up what one Hebrew word encapsulates. It's a really beautiful, rich language. And there is so much steadiness in the Lord. He is stable. He is reliable. He is our support. He is always faithful to us. And we should have our faith in him, and we should show forth that we have that faith by living for him, by having an active faith, by doing practical things to serve him, to serve others in his name. And that's, of course, what we're doing with emunah. That's what we're trying to do in foster care. I know there's lots of ways that people can do that, but I'd encourage you to put your faith, your emunah, into action.
4: 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That's the Middle East Report. 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
6: Hello, I'm your host, Sam Rohr, and on this Memorial Day weekend edition of Stand in the Gap Weekend, national security expert J.R. McGee and I will tackle one of the most dangerous and consequential geopolitical crises unfolding before the world today, and that's the escalating Iran conflict and its far-reaching global implications. In a program entitled The Exitless Iran War, Epic Fury or Epic Failure, we go beyond the headlines to examine the military, political, economic, and prophetical implications and dimensions of a war that most people believe has no clear endgame. As President Donald Trump just left high-stakes negotiations with China empty-handed amid rising economic tensions, another crisis threatens to shake the global order even further: Iran, oil, and control of the Strait of Hormuz. We'll connect the dots between America's mounting debt, China's growing influence through BRICS or the BRICS nation, the weakening of the U.S. dollar, and the strategic importance of Middle East energy supplies. Is the Iran conflict simply a regional war or part of a much larger battle over global power and economic dominance? J.R. McGee offers a sobering analysis of Iran's survival strategy and explains why Tehran justifiably believes that simply remaining intact equals victory. He also explains the political pressure inside America, the debate over presidential war powers, and why some are already calling this conflict a quagmire after only 75 days. Is this war headed toward decisive victory or prolonged stalemate or catastrophic failure? And what role does China, Russia, and America's internal political divisions play in the outcome? We'll answer these questions and more as we begin in just a few short moments.
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6: As tensions continue to intensify across the Middle East and global leaders maneuver behind closed doors, serious questions are emerging about America's role in a widening confrontation with Iran. What began as a supposed limited military engagement has rapidly evolved into a costly and unpredictable conflict carrying enormous geopolitical and economic consequences. With financial instability growing at home and international alliances shifting abroad, the stakes extend far beyond the battlefield. China and Russia are watching closely. Oil markets are collapsing. Strategic shipping lanes in the Persian Gulf are increasingly vulnerable. And meanwhile, the debate inside the United States over executive authority, military objectives, and national priorities continues to intensify. In today's program, we'll analyze why Iran believes endurance, not military superiority, is the key to success. We'll also discuss how propaganda, political division, and economic leverage are shaping the direction of the conflict as much as missiles and military hardware. Is America entering a prolonged regional war without a clearly defined objective or constitutional framework? Could the conflict trigger broader global instability involving energy, trade, and currency systems? Through the lens of current events, military strategy, and biblical discernment, this timely conversation seeks to separate rhetoric from reality and help listeners better understand the forces reshaping the world unfolding before our eyes. Hello and welcome to this Thursday edition of Stand in the Gap today. And it's also our monthly focus on national security, international geopolitics, and biblical prophecy. Today, J.R. McGee, Extreme Leadership Group founder and CEO, and over 35 years, he's been a trainer of information warfare to our best military young people, including Navy SEALs, Delta Force, and others. He's with me today, and always when we go down this road on this theme. Now, today, the meetings, there are meetings taking place between Donald Trump and the Chinese. They continue, I'm going to say, with very uncertain outcomes at best right now. Nobody really knows. A lot of speculation. We'll give some of those ourselves. But first, the American delegation, I'm going to say what caught my attention was that there was an additional, second time really it's happened, but official snubbing by President Xi of China, who broke from historical protocol and chose not to personally greet the president and the accompanying delegation. They were comprised of Secretary of State Rubio, Secretary of Defense Hegseth, and Treasury Secretary Bessent. And there were about 17 big business leaders, ranging from Elon Musk to Larry Fink of BlackRock. And covering such sectors of business, such as Cargill in the agricultural sector, to MasterCard and Citigroup CEOs in the payment digital financial sectors. And it was quite a delegation. Now, while no one knows what will be the final outcome, it is guaranteed that financial talks are central, with the U.S. and China literally at war financially and economically. As for China, they've been maneuvering to control global economics and supply chain efforts and finance by producing an alternative to the U.S. dollar and the Western SWIFT banking system. That's the BRICS process they're putting together. Their success at doing so is remarkable, being helped, I think, ironically, by the current Trump administration pursuing, he didn't just start it, but it's been happening, but pursuing at this point deficit spending here in America at a rate greater than any previous administration. What's that doing? What drives up inflation? And it lowers the reason why any country like China would want to invest in depreciating U.S. Treasury bills and bonds. And all that's taking place as we speak. Now, into this discussion enters another point to be discussed, and that is Iran. in oil in the Strait of Hormuz, and the fact that the global supply of oil is about to run out. All in my observation, part of why the Iran war was started and why there is at this time no easy exit. This brings us to our focus today, which involves Iran, the United States, obviously, China, and Russia, and some other nations. The title I've chosen to frame today's conversation is this: The Exitless Iran War, Epic Fury or Epic Failure? And we'll fit all those pieces together as we get going. JR, welcome back to the program. Always great to have you on.
8: It's always a pleasure, Sam.
6: JR, the war with Iran, now impacting the entire globe, we know, is extraordinarily dangerous from an economic perspective. Started on February 28th. The world was told really to be kind of short, but it's not. 75 days long now as of today. And according to congressional testimony just 2 days ago, has topped costs of over $30 billion. Those are just direct costs. Indirect costs are more than triple that. Additional costs per day, $500 million it's costing us a day. With indirect costs, such as what's happening economically here because of the price of oil going up, and it's well over that. Now, just because of time, I want to get right into it here, because from the standpoint of Iran, they've been remarkably consistent in what they are demanding as objectives. They are not agreeing to surrender, basically, is what President Trump is telling them to do. So from your perspective, what is Iran's primary strategy or strategies since they appear absolutely unwilling to surrender to the dictates of President Trump?
8: Yeah, it's an interesting question. And also, I want to address the non-ending portion of this. World War II lasted 4.5 years. The Korean War lasted several years, in fact, is still ongoing. The wars with Iraq and Afghanistan lasted almost 20 years, and we're looking at 75 days into this, and people are already starting to call it a quagmire. I'm failing to follow that logic. This is absolutely happening incredibly fast. In fact, it's happening faster than the 100-hour war that started in 1991 with Iraq. But Iran is following a strategy of pure survival and delay. Ironically, they believe that if they can just survive, to them, that is victory. And as bad as it sounds, the American Democrats are giving them that hope. They're talking about passing resolutions that prohibit Trump from persecuting this war. They're trying to tie Trump's hands. They're trying to stop all of this. Iran believes that the Democrats are going to win the war for them, in essence, and if they can just hang on long enough, if they can just delay this, the political pressure on Donald Trump will force Donald Trump to stop, and if they survive, that's all they need to declare victory through this. It's yep. A very strange strategy, but that's exactly what's occurring.
6: Okay, but in reality, JR, the administration has refused to call this a war. Congress has to declare war. The 60 days came up, and so there was an evasion. Well, we're at peace now, and so they tried to start the clock. So we've got a problem in that what is actually happening is not happening according to our own law. It's not declared war. And from an Iran perspective, in reality, they never were able to compete militarily. So for them to say, if we can survive, we've won, is that totally illegitimate?
8: It's not illegitimate because that's what their people want to believe. That's what they need the other Gulf states to think and believe. And if the leadership in Iran can survive, they can rebuild. And in their eyes, that is a massive victory in the face of what America can bring to the table and Israel. The combination of the American military and the Israeli military have been astonishingly dominant. There's no way Iran could have won that militarily. Therefore, their only strategy has to be political and from a propaganda point of view that says we won because we're still here. America couldn't defeat us. The lack of a clear surrender is all they need to declare victory.
6: Okay, ladies and gentlemen, so you're just getting a sense. JR and I could really go back and forth on this for a long time because there's a lot of perspectives on this regarding what constitutes victory, and that's been an issue from the beginning. What is the goal? When will we know if it's achieved from our perspective? From an Iranian perspective, they could never compete with us on the ground militarily. But if they can outlast us economically, which is kind of what's happening, well, that's another strategy. So, again, a lot of things going on. We're going to go further into this, particularly zeroing in the next segment on the Strait of Hormuz, because that is a focal point of all of the discussion with Iran. As the conflict involving Iran continues to escalate, one strategic location has become the focal point of world attention, the Strait of Hormuz. In the next segment, we'll examine why the Strait of Hormuz has become central to the current conflict and why reopening it has become a major alleged objective of the United States and its allies. We'll also explore the complicated political realities involving Saudi Arabia, the UAE, China, and Russia, along with the hidden tensions shaping decisions behind the scenes. Who actually controls the Strait right now? Why are Gulf nations hesitant to openly support military action? And how do tactical military victories differ from strategic control in a modern conflict? Stay with us as we continue this important conversation here on Stand in the Gap Weekend. Well, if you're just joining us today, J.R. McGee is back with me today. And when we are together, we discuss geopolitics, national security. We conclude almost always in some aspect of biblical prophecy, because you cannot talk about what's happening around the world without ending up, or frankly, starting there and ending up there. And we'll do that in today's program. The main focus is Iran, what's happening over there. And so let's get back into that, J.R. While the world, ladies and gentlemen, is focused, and it is right now, it's focused on, when you look at the Middle East, the focus keeps going back to the Strait of Hormuz. All right, now the Strait of Hormuz, and I'm going to say due to the U.S.-Israel attack against Iran, Iran limited the flow of oil through the Strait. All right, and it's critical to remember, because there are a lot of different narratives, but it's critical to remember that before February 28th, when that war was started, the Strait was fully open. Oil was flowing. There was not an issue. But now that the White House has shifted the narrative to the goal of getting the Strait reopened, though it was expected that once attacked, Iran would actually move to limit the flow through Strait, that did exist. So all in all honesty, a problem that did not exist was intentionally created, for which now military force is being requested to resolve. But will it? And that's a key. That's a key question. Now, here's a little bit of history about the Strait. The Strait of Hormuz is often called the world's most important oil artery. Its economic value is not just measured in the dollars of trade passing through it, but in its role as a price-setting mechanism for the entire global economy. And that's because there was a relationship there of the countries in the Middle East regarding the U.S. dollar with OPEC. Now, under normal operating conditions, pre-February 28, the Strait handled approximately 21 million barrels of oil per day, which is roughly 21% of the total global petroleum consumption. 20%, in addition, 20% of the world's liquefied natural gas, primarily from Qatar, went through the Strait as well and found its way into fertilizer and helium, which is used to make computer chips. Now, what makes it so unique is that this Strait has no real alternative for the volume of oil that flows to the world. Now, whereas there are other straits, such as the Strait of Malacca, which actually has more oil flowing through it per day, 23.2 million barrels, there are alternatives to that one. A couple of other days, longer trip, we'll get the oil through. But not so with the Strait of Hormuz. It's a uniquely critical choke point for energy. Therefore, its economic impact is a choke point and a control valve. And the maintenance of the current global financial structure based on the dollar is all tied up with what happens there in the Strait of Hormuz. All right, now, JR, from your perspective, I've laid out a few things there, but from your perspective, why is the Strait of Hormuz so important to the U.S.? Why is the White House attempting to convince the American people that they should need to be reopen the strait, when in reality we actually were the ones who caused it to close. And here's the other question tied into it. There's been an attempt to get Europe and Asia to help us reopen or keep it open, however you want to look at it, and they actually need the oil more than we do. So there's some complexing things in there. Talk about that.
8: There certainly is, Sam. And here's the issue. We knew when we began this kinetic activity against Iran that one of their main weapons was going to be closing the strait. I hear a lot of people say that we didn't think about that. We knew precisely that was what they were going to go do. What is occurring, and the reason why it's important, is there are no other militaries out there existent today that could reopen that. Nobody else has the military capability to address those situations. Ironically, we removed our minesweepers less than a month before we did this, which I'm struggling to understand the thought process behind that. But other than that, everything we have over there is dominant. Nobody else has the ships. Nobody else has the capability. Nobody else has the training to address those threats and to control that and open that. And the reason why it's incredibly important is the U.S. economy is dependent upon other countries' economies. When they suffer, we suffer. Our systems are incredibly dynamically linked these days. There's no country that stands alone in isolation. And it's in everybody's best interest to get this back up and open as quickly as possible.
6: All right. You still there? Are you going to say more?
8: Yes, sir.
6: Okay. If you could clear it, then let me go on to that, because there are other Gulf states, Saudi, Kuwait, UAE, and others, but they are very reluctant to get involved and to assist the U.S. in any military attacks against Iran, because Iran, in some respects, went after and they damaged U.S. military bases located in those countries. They've taken out refineries and other infrastructure, so there's reasons why. Perhaps. But there's other things happening there as well with those countries. So it does leave the U.S. very much alone. Don't wait to think about those other countries in the Middle East who may have a greater interest in getting the things opened up again, not wanting to become overly involved right now.
8: You have to understand the politics behind some of these other Gulf countries. They're very hesitant to get involved in military action. That's throughout their history. They tend to avoid war. They're incredibly good at negotiating because their tendency is to avoid conflict whenever possible. Now, to that point, the UAE in particular has attacked Iran. They have conducted kinetic operations in Iran, but they do not want the world to know that. They don't want their own people to know that. Saudi Arabia has also engaged in kinetic activity against Iran because Iran has not only bombed U.S. bases in these countries, they've bombed the infrastructure that belongs to the UAE itself and Saudi Arabia. They've tried to take out some of their desalination plants that provide water for their people. They've taken out refineries. They've taken out oil pipelines. They've gone after these countries very aggressively. And the reason why they don't want the world to know their involvement is because the people of the UAE don't always agree with the rulers of UAE. The people of Saudi Arabia don't always agree with the rulers of Saudi Arabia. So they're trying to take corrective action to protect their nation and at the same time not antagonize their people to raise up on religious grounds, because a lot of the religious people tend to support Iran and Iran's religious beliefs. There's a large Shia community in the UAE and also in Saudi Arabia. Although the dominant Muslim sect in Saudi Arabia is Sunni, there's still a large population of Shia there that support Iran. So politically, they've got to walk a very fine line between what they're doing and what their people see and what their people support. It's a very complicated, complex dance. And then you put China in all of that and Russia supplying military arms to Saudi Arabia and several of the Gulf states now. because of the previous Biden administration's policies, it becomes even more complicated. The dynamic is changing not just daily, but sometimes by the hour. And sensitivities are running very high. People are taking offense at things that normally they would have swept under the rug, but now they're heightened. Tweets, social media has compounded this problem of diplomacy and how we're working with our allies. We could spend 2-3 hours just talking about the damage that social media has done to diplomacy throughout the world. But all of these things combine to create a very complex, dynamic environment that they're trying to work within, Sam.
6: Okay, and I think that's great. We could go on and on. So you've laid that out, but let me conclude with this. Let's go back to the Strait of Hormuz. Who actually controls it? Some would say it's open, some would say it's closed, some say we do it, some would say we don't. Actually, that question was posed directly to Secretary Hegseth in a congressional hearing just before I left for China, and when he was asked that question, he refused to answer it, saying the question was illegitimate. It's not illegitimate to ask who controls the Strait. What do you think?
8: You know, that's also a very complicated question, and it's got two answers. It's got a tactical answer and a strategic answer. Tactically, the United States controls the Straits. No ifs, no ands, no buts, no controversy about it. We control the movement through there. Strategically, Iran, through their use of small craft and harassment, are threatening commercial shippers, and the commercial shippers are deciding it's not worth the risk to try to go through. So Iran is applying strategic pressure, but the United States controls everything going into and out of Iran. Nothing is going into and out of Iran. But through the use of these small attack boats and drones, Iran is harassing some of these commercial shippers, and they're not willing to take the risk. So effectively, there's a tactical answer and a strategic answer.
6: And JR, I mean, you laid that out, I think, perfectly. That can make things complicated. But ladies and gentlemen, at the end of the day, the average person would say, well, is oil flowing through or not? It's not. So who controls it? There you go. Ultimately, that's why Iran says we control it, because there's no oil going through. All right. End of the day, the whole world is being limited on oil going through Hormuz. Political consideration, tactical consideration. But at the end of the day, is oil flowing? The answer is no, oil's not flowing. When we come back, we're going to look at the Chinese, Russian.
9: According to the Word of God, knowing and memorizing Scripture renews our mind, comforts our hearts, and reminds us that God is in control. Not the politician, not the business leader, the scientist, or the academician. Unknown to the proud who fear not God is that they are not the final authority. God is. Memorize with us this week the verse from Proverbs 21, verse 1. The king's heart is in the hand of the Lord as the rivers of water. He turneth it whithersoever he will. Again, the king's heart is in the hand of the Lord as the rivers of water. He turneth it whithersoever he will. Proverbs 21, verse 1. The king's heart is in the hand of the Lord as rivers of water. He turneth it whithersoever he will. Proverbs 21, verse 1. A verse to memorize from Stand in the Gap today.
6: Thank you for being part of today's Stand in the Gap weekend program. Did you know that APN produces not only this program heard on over 800 stations nationwide, but also Stand in the Gap Today, our daily news analysis program from which this program is selected? We also produce the Stand in the Gap Minute program heard on over 800 stations across America, in Eastern Europe and Central Africa. Listen now to last week's program. I trust you'll be blessed by this important message. Do you know what it means to love? Many people say they love God, but don't do what God says or know what God loves. It's time we understand. Hello, I'm Sam Rohr with the American Pastors Network and another Stand in the Gap Minute. In 1 John 4:8, the Bible says that God is love. This kind of love is unique. It's agape love. This type of self-sacrificing love that's demonstrated by God Himself, who loved the world so much, He sent His only Son, Jesus Christ, to die for our sins as a perfect sacrifice. demonstrating that God is truly the standard setter for true love. Loving God and others with this kind of love is only possible after personally experiencing God's love by trusting in Jesus Christ. Can you truly love God? Have you experienced God's love through Jesus Christ? Join with us at Stand in the Gap Radio and TV and understanding where loving God and others really starts. 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As today's geopolitical tensions continue to expand, the conflict surrounding Iran can no longer be viewed as an isolated Middle East crisis. Increasingly, global powers are aligning in ways that are reshaping military strategy, economics, energy distribution, and international influence, in what some analysts now describe as an emerging, quote, axis of upheaval, end quote, including nations such as China, Russia, Iran, and North Korea, all of them working together in varying degrees of cooperation against Western interests led by the United States. In the next segment, my guest J.R. McGee and I will examine how these nations in particular complement one another strategically and why their growing coordination presents a far greater challenge than any single adversary alone. From China's financial leverage and technological support to Russia's military resources and energy, and Iran's geopolitical importance as well as energy, listeners will hear how these alliances are creating a new global power structure with long-term implications. They'll also discuss China's hidden vulnerabilities, the significance of the Taiwan issue, and why economic warfare may now be just as consequential as military conflict. Well, if Iran, which we're talking about here today, Iran, we just talked about the Strait of Hormuz and gave some facts on what's happening there, because that's the choke point for oil to the world there at that point there. But if Iran was totally on its own, I'm going to submit the discussion today regarding the Strait of Hormuz would likely be much different. But the reality is Iran is not alone. And I'm going to suggest increasingly not alone. For instance, the emergence of what analysts are now calling the axis of upheaval. Who is that? The axis of upheaval now includes Russia, China, and Iran. And most are throwing into that North Korea. And on earlier programs, J.R., and you and I have talked about those nations. But together, they are representing a fundamental shift in the global security landscape. For instance, as of mid-2026, where we are now, the most significant strategic concern for the United States is no longer any single nation, as in Iran, but the cohesion of this quartet of nations to provide what they are viewing as a fail-safe entity against Western pressure being led by the United States. But from my perspective, this alliance, which increasingly is witnessing the alignment of the nation, also, you got to throw in Turkey into that, it produces what many are referring to as a technocratic efficiency. It's an alliance essentially being constructed to provide for a distributed supply chain for war. Here's what I mean by that. China represents the money and a technical component in this quartet, which keeps Iran and Russia intact despite any amount of sanctions the United States wants to put against Iran and Russia. North Korea produces low-cost hardware, which we know ends up and is being used by Russia and Iran. Russia provides intel and equipment to Iran and to other Middle East countries. And Iran actually provides, most significantly, geography. It's right there in the Middle East. Together, Russia and China provide the energy which is needed by China. Right, you see how all that works together? Not accidental. JR, I just gave a bit of my thought on the role of Russia and China in the current situation surrounding Iran. But from your perspective, how do China and Russia fit into our discussion today relative to Iran and what may or may happen next in regard to what's taking place there?
8: Sam, you summed that up pretty nicely with how you framed all that together. China and Russia are both in a emerging nation conflict with America, who is, in most people's view, a declining power. And when you've got an emerging nation against a declining nation, it almost always historically results in some form of war, some form of conflict. China and Russia are complementary. China was the younger brother in the beginning of this, but now China economically has emerged as the powerhouse. Russia is still the leading distributor and manufacturer of military arms, but China, ironically, is providing Iran with most of their air defense systems that we are having to take out. They're providing Iran with most of the surface-to-ship missiles that are being launched from land against the ship containers. China is supplying a lot of the training and the background and, ironically, now some of the financing for Iran.

0: of Iran to China has had a dramatic impact on both Iran and China. That's having a very significant determination on this summit that's currently going on or just finished in Beijing. China's economy is dependent upon Russian oil and Iranian oil and Venezuelan oil. And we took two of those three off the table. Venezuela is no longer supplying oil to China like it was. Iran is no longer supplying oil to China like it was. That's having a dramatic impact on the Chinese economy, which, while they're awash with cash, their economy is in very, very fragile shape. Their economy is struggling. Their unemployment rate for their young people is astronomical, and they're entirely dependent on exports. And when that strait is shut down, one-fifth of all world travel, not world travel, but world trade, goes through that strait. Another major part goes through the Straits of Malacca, like we talked about earlier. And those are beginning to impact China's economy at the worst possible time for China. So all of these things are playing together, and it's actually a war in everything but name. We talked about the fact that war has to be declared by Congress, but our enemies don't have to go through Congress. They can declare war on us, whether we acknowledge that or not. That's almost irrelevant. China considers themselves at war with us. Iran considers himself at war with us. And to a degree, Russia considers themselves at war with the United States. It's a war of economics. It's a war of technology. It's a war of trade. And it's a war over resources and rare earths and materials and assets. It's a war that has to be won by one side or the other, Sam.
1: And so the discussions are there. Let's go. And I think that's laid out well. I know one of the things that clearly appears to have happened is that China, almost anticipating things were going to happen there, loaded up with reserve. The numbers I've seen are 1.2 billion barrels in reserve. They can outlast ours. We've used up most of what our reserves here. They are now buying from Brazil, believe it or not, and they're buying more from Russia. So China has anticipated some of this. They have strengths. They have weaknesses. There are all of that. So answer two questions, put it together, because we have in the ending here. From your perspective, is China as formidable as some may portray? And in this particular summit, that which is now kind of coming to a conclusion there, what do you think China's strengths and what are their weaknesses are into that summit? What do we think may come out of that summit?
0: China's strengths are their finance. They have gotten a lot of money, and ironically, they've gotten most of their money from the U.S. We've given them most of our treasury. We gave them our manufacturing. We buy all of their products. We've given them the money that is their greatest strength, and they were using that money against us and against other nations. China also has a strength in sheer size, both in numbers of people and their focus on long-term strategy. China is not driven by today. China is driven by 10, 20, 30, 40, 50 years from now. And China has always been extremely good at playing the long game, not necessarily as good at playing the short game. The United States plays for today. China plays for the next century. Another strength that China has is they're building their military and their infrastructure. And by infrastructure, I mean their pipelines, their supply chains, their access to minerals and resources at a faster rate than any country in history has ever built, including what we did in the run-up to World War II. China is growing and building and investing in what they need to win whatever they've got to go up against in the future. Now, where China's weaknesses are, is China has almost no internal energy assets. They've got to get their oil, natural gas, and liquid petroleum from other countries. That's a significant deficit. China also is operating from a position of weakness in that in this summit, it looks like they agreed to nothing. except happy talk.

0: and they made a huge deal out of Taiwan. This issue with Taiwan is critical. China saw what we did to Iran and Iran's Navy. They took very significant lessons from that in what would happen if they invaded Taiwan. So they're going aggressive on that. What China's doing, some people interpret as a position of strength. I think it's more a position of fear. They're concerned that if they don't look strong, that they're going to be revealed as incapable of taking Taiwan. So they've got to come on very strong with that. You don't get rid of your key generals and admirals if you trust them and if they're doing a good job. That's a sign of weakness. You don't do what they're doing with Taiwan if you think you can go get it at any point in time. All of this to me suggests weakness and concern, not strength.
1: All right, and that right up to the break, ladies and gentlemen. Okay, as Jay and I said before we began the program, the topics that we're covering today could literally, if we had a free-form program, we could take hours. There is so much more that we could pull back that have touched on every point that we have made. And that's a difficult thing. When, as we consider things, we hear information on all sides. It takes a great deal of wisdom to sort out, and we're just trying to sort out some of the high points on this issue. When you come back now, we're going to, as I said earlier, conclude with a biblically and a prophetic perspective, because we've got to consider all of this through that. At the American Pastors Network, we urge pastors and Christian parents to seek a Christian education for their children, not as a preference, but a conviction. Whether in homeschool or Christian school, a Christian education is essential if we ever hope to raise godly children and change the culture for Christ. That's why on this program and our Stand in the Gap Today program, we are glad to partner with BJU Press, the nation's largest provider of K-12 Christian curriculum, academically excellent, biblically sound, and historically accurate. In Deuteronomy chapter 6, God told the fathers, "Diligently teach your children the ways of God." 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We're glad you're listening to today's Stand in the Gap Weekend.
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1: As we enter our final segment today, the discussion now moves beyond military strategy and economics and international alliances to the deeper question every believer should ask. What does all of this mean in light of Scripture? The headlines coming from Iran, Israel, Russia, China, and the broader Middle East are not isolated developments occurring by random chance. To the contrary, increasingly they reflect the very regions and nations and global alignments the Bible has long described as central to these last days. So how should believers interpret these developments? Are we simply watching another geopolitical crisis unfold, or are we witnessing preparations for events Scripture says will one day come to pass? So stay with us for this important concluding conversation here on Stand in the Gap Weekend. Well, as we go into our final segment, just a reminder to all of you who have been with us today that this program, all previous programs, you can find on our website or on the app. And if you haven't downloaded our free app, really I would encourage you to do that because it's so easy to take and access the entire library of these programs. You can find Stand in the Gap Minute programs. You can find weekend programs, which are different. You can put questions. You can contribute financially and become a part of the ministry. You can do everything there, and it's very, very handy. When you bring up a program like today, because so many of them have information that it's not possible for most people anyways to remember everything, you can access a transcript that's available almost immediately after the programs are posted there. And you can follow down through and read that transcript and listen to the program again. And that joint action is really helpful, I've found, in helping to cement certain pieces of truth and information shared and link that together. So I would just encourage you to do that. All right, now, as we've said, and I've said a couple times already during the program, that any time you talk about the Middle East, and particularly Israel there in the Middle East, there is simply no way to properly, honestly, completely consider, analyze, or contemplate what is happening without looking back, looking around, and looking ahead. And how can one do that? Well, the world can't. But we as believers can, because we do so by looking through the lens of biblical prophecy, because God's Word gives us history of the nations that are right on the front pages of the newspapers today. They're in the Scripture. Bible tells what's going to happen. And again, it all revolves around Israel, which the Word of God says the entire world will be drawn right exactly where it is today, the Middle East. And Israel and Jerusalem becomes a stumbling block. People, like a magnet, the nations of the world cannot stay away. And that's because of God's doing. Well, how do we know that? That's what the Bible says. Okay, J.R., just from this perspective, rather than what I've said, add to it. But why should any of this that we've considered today concern us as Americans and specifically Christians? And what thoughts have you that? And then go from there and just walk right into this. To what degree are what we seeing, what we're seeing develop and unfold? How does that tie in to biblical prophecy, and does it? Or are we just simply watching the news of the day, like the world reports the news of the day? It just happens because it happens.
0: You know, Sam, even while we've been on the show, news is continuing to break. Hezbollah just attacked Israel again and injured three civilians in an attack, a rocket attack against Israel. We're calling this a ceasefire, but that's ironic because there's nothing about this that's a ceasefire. People are still shooting at everybody all the time. And there's another aspect to this that nobody has talked about, and that is, in addition to controlling shipping through the Straits of Hormuz, Iran wants to control the internet cables. There's multiple internet cables that go through Iran to the rest of the Gulf and the rest of Asia and Europe. There's systems such like the Gulf Bridge International Cable, the Falcon Cable, the Asian African European Cable, the GBICS cable. There's dozens of internet cables. Iran has demanded that now they be given complete control over the maintenance, operation, and control of all of those internet cables. That could shut down major portions of the internet accessibility to not just the Gulf nations, but also Europe, Asia, and Africa. And if those go down, ours go down. All of these things have an opportunity to impact us directly. You know, gone are the days where things happen somewhere else, and unless it happened in our neighborhood, it didn't affect us directly. Every bit of this affects our pocketbook, It affects our security. It affects our ability to do business. It affects our supply chain. It affects our agriculture. I mean, let's face it, not just oil is going through the Straits of Hormuz, but components needed to make fertilizer are going through the Straits of Hormuz. The price of fertilizer is going through the roof, and that's going to affect American farmers, which is going to affect American food supplies, which is going to affect our pocketbook 6, 9, 12 months down the road. All of this stuff is incredibly related. Now, how does this tie together with the Bible? You know, a lot of people want to think, oh, this is the sign the rapture's happening any moment. It absolutely could. It could happen before you and I finish this program. But what I'm seeing is the God of the Bible is still moving pieces around the chessboard. He is still working in the hearts of kings and government leaders. He is moving people, organizations, and countries into alignment that sets the stage for what the Bible tells us is absolutely going to occur. You know, this new peace board that Donald Trump is now heading, that's overseeing Gaza and parts of the Middle East. You and I have talked about this. I absolutely believe that is the blueprint for an organization that could be taken over by the Antichrist and used for world governance. All of that is being built. It's being put into place. It's being set up, designed, and debugged, and it's only going to grow. That methodology of governance appears to be very popular in the world's eyes. Ironically, freedom and liberty and freedom of speech is not popular around the world. You would think that that would be what everyone wanted. It's not. Throughout history, the dominant form of government has either been a king, a dictator, or a benevolent ruler. People want to have someone tell them what to do. I don't understand that, but historically that's undeniable. And all of these things are being set up, and the world is moving towards these alignments with different groups that are being set up, just creating the infrastructure that's going to bring the Bible absolutely to life. We can see it. In fact, if you can't see it, it's because you're not looking. I believe that all of these things are happening. They're happening in ways that the news media don't understand because, A, they're not looking at it through a biblical worldview lens. B, they're not looking at it historically. They're looking at it from what makes the best sound bite for the news today. And if that's the only perspective that you put into this, none of these things are going to make sense, and it's going to open everybody up to falling for all kinds of propaganda. The one thing I would encourage everyone to do, avoid propaganda. Everything that you hear is suspect at this point. That's why I look at what's occurring, not what people are saying. I look at what actions happen, and then I try to determine what's the root cause for that. What transpired to have that happen, and what is the result or the reward or the satisfaction people are getting from that. That helps me cut through the propaganda and the noise to see what's actually going on in real time in the real world. That takes work. Most human beings don't have time to put that kind of research and that kind of effort into figuring this thing out. They're listening to news on the way to and from work, and that's it. Somebody's got to do these things that you and your show are doing to provide information to people who don't have time to figure this out.
1: And JR, we're out of time, and that's why we'd love to have you on the program, and I know our listeners are so appreciative. And ladies and gentlemen, that's why each day we ask you to pray for us, that as we approach the headline news of the day, that we look through the lens of Scripture, and that's how we encourage you to do it. The Word of God is the only thing that is true. And when we look through that grid, it makes a lot of the confusion we see around us come into focus, and that is what we hope has happened a little bit. Well, thanks for joining us today, and we trust that you'll take time to pause and remember those who paid the ultimate price for our freedom on this Memorial Day weekend, and that you'll continue to stay informed, prayerful, and with us, stand in the gap for truth.
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9: Well, the two most powerful countries in the world are the United States of America and China. And they got together, at least the leaders of those countries got together last week in Beijing, China, to talk about the relationship between the two countries. I'm Tim Wilmo, Dave Hamilton, and you're listening to Reason and Company. What do you think was accomplished last week?
10: Well, I think it's interesting that President Trump brought a pretty robust business delegation with him, with Elon Musk, Tim Cook, the BlackRock CEO, and then the heads of lots of significant industries right. in America with him there, which clearly communicates what President Trump's intentions were to discuss things in terms of trade. But on the opposite side, I felt like President Xi in China wanted to really to kind of assert that he viewed himself as the leader of a nation that is also worth taking note of, as opposed to doing complete obeisance to President Trump, simply asserting that, hey, we are two superpowers, and I believe that we are on equal footing as we are meeting together. So in terms of what was accomplished, I think the business overture from President Trump's standpoint was his main interest.
9: We have a communist country and a Republican, Democrat, a free enterprise system here. Yeah. So the two, how do they work out, you know? So what did the Chinese guy say, the Xi say too?
10: Yeah, Xi Jinping warned that hopefully the United States and China can work together to avoid the Thucydides trap.
9: What is that?
10: Harkening back to the Sparta versus Athens issue dating back to the 5th century BC.
9: So the leader of China saying we hope we don't get in a war with the U.S.
10: Pretty much. And Taiwan is kind of the canary in the coal mine.
9: Yeah. We'll see what happens. Thanks for joining us today on Reason and Company.
11: You know, for some, when the Lord comes back, they're going to be raptured in the midst of sin, and they're going to shrink away from Him in shame at His coming. Why? Because they didn't abide in Him. They weren't living for Him. They weren't pursuing Him. They knew Him, but they put Him on the back burner. They were the lukewarm Christians who make the Lord sick. Now, the Lord loves the lukewarm. Don't get the idea. He doesn't love those who are lukewarm, but He doesn't love you being lukewarm. He wants you to be on fire for Him. Heaven can't wait.
12: Today on From His Heart, we're going to look at the Old Testament story of Elisha taking the mantle of ministry from Elijah and the lessons that presents for our own Christian ministry. Welcome to the program today, where Pastor Jeff will show us four areas from the text in 2 Kings chapter 2 where we find our Lord who has a very strong desire